0: what the difference is between those two. But we have John Marriott in the studio. John, welcome to Family Life Today.
1: Thanks for having me. Great to be here.
0: And you're over there smiling. What are you thinking?
1: That you set the bar pretty high by calling me the expert in these two fields.
0: Yeah, tell us what you do at Biola in Talbot.
1: Yeah, so at Biola University, Christian University in Southern California, I teach in the philosophy department part-time as an adjunct.
2: Well, you're married, you have a couple kids, and you just shared a story with us about Mariah, your daughter.
1: Yes, we have our best conversations when she's going to bed. And I go in and we talk, we pray before she goes to sleep. And usually that's when she will ask me a question, probably because
2: she doesn't want to go to sleep.
1: But these are questions that are genuine for her, that are rolling around in the back of her mind. And she said to me, you know, my father passed away. So she has been thinking about what that means and where he is. And she said to me, you know, I don't think I believe in heaven. And I had a bit of a panic attack. Because I'm thinking, what do you mean you don't believe in heaven? And then she said, I don't want to tell you that because, you know, like Jesus is really important and he's really important to you. And it might make you feel bad to hear me say, I don't believe in heaven. Now, with everything in me, I wanted to say, well, here's why you should believe in heaven.
2: It's Let me give you the evidence.
1: That's right. I don't want you to start thinking like that heaven's not real. And then, you know, that's the first domino to fall and then everything else goes with it. But I restrained myself and asked her, you know, why? And told her I thanked her for being honest with me and sharing that with me and wanted to let her know that regardless of whether she believes in heaven or not, I love her. And then as we were talking and I was asking her questions, what really she was saying in her limited vocabulary and her ability to express her thoughts was, I can't really conceive of where my grandfather is right now. I don't understand where he is, what his existence is. And it's not so much that I don't believe that there is a heaven, but it just, I don't know what to make of it.
2: Yeah.
1: And I think if I would have jumped in and started giving her explanations and answers, I would have shut down any further conversation she might have when she's expressing some kinds of doubt. And I would never really have gotten to the place where I really found out what the root of the problem was.
2: That story right there, John, is what every parent, well, maybe Dave, you're not like this, but that scares me. I remember when our kids started questioning, it starts putting a panic in me, like, I don't know how to answer some of their questions. And I think all of us as parents are wondering, like, where are these doubts coming from? Where are these fears? How do I answer their intellectual questions? And as kids, as adults are leaving the church, what can we know and do about it?
0: And here's the question, are kids leaving the church? Because when you see the stats, it sounds like an epidemic. And you know, so fill us in, what is happening?
1: Yeah. That's a great question. And I think that without any doubt, the number of people who identify as Christians in the United States is dropping precipitously. I read this morning a study from the Pew Research Foundation that said within one generation, if trends continue that the way that they are, that Christians will no longer be the majority in the United States. And those who identify as a nun or no religion, not necessarily an atheist, but no religion, will potentially be, if trends continue, will be the majority of people in the United States. That will be their perspective.
0: In one generation.
1: In one generation. And then the thing that Pew said that was really fascinating was that the reason why is because so many people who once identified as Christians no longer are identifying as Christians and are identifying as nuns. This is not, there's a large group of people who are growing up in sort of secularized, maybe agnostic homes. That number is not necessarily growing. What's growing is the people who grew up in Christian homes and who are leaving that home. Other stats from Pew have said that people are leaving religion at 5 to 6 times the historic rate. In 2015, Pew came out and they said for every one person who becomes a Christian, 4 people leave the faith. For every one that becomes a Christian, 4 leave the faith.
0: And that's horrible to hear.
1: The General Social Survey said 23% of Americans identify as nuns, which is the same number as evangelicals. in the United States in 2019. Not as Christians, right? Not as in the broad sort of terms of what it means to be a Christian, sociologically speaking. But as far as evangelicals in our population go, nuns and evangelicals identify at about the same number. But the really interesting fact is that 78% of the nuns once identified as evangelicals.
0: Mm.

0: will choose to leave each year for the next three decades. 35 million youth raised in families that call themselves Christians will say they are not by 2050.
1: It makes me cry. Like, I'm teary. It makes me sad. And as a parent, as a grandparent, it makes me a little panicky. Mm-hmm. Like, what is happening and what has happened and what can we do?
0: Yeah.
2: And again, I called you an expert earlier. I know you're not the expert, but you wrote your dissertation on this, right?
0: Yeah.
2: It's what you've immersed yourself in. You're looking at these stats. You're studying the world and even the U.S. What do you think is happening? Why? Why is this happening?
0: There are a number of factors, right? In the book, Recipe for Disaster, I try and cash out this phenomenon in terms of a recipe. And all recipes have three things in common. They have ingredients, then they also have preparation, how you prepare the ingredients, and then they have a cooking environment. And I think the same thing is true when it comes to religious de-identification or leaving the faith. Some people, you know, will call it apostasy for a theological word, or just deconversion. Occurs when all of those three things come together in the right way. Some of the ingredients are personality traits that people have. There is kind of a profile. So that would be the ingredients. And then there's the preparation, how the church and how Christian parents, how they take those ingredients and how they form them, how they shape them. And then there is the cooking environment, which is our culture, right? That's where these ingredients that have been prepared either well or maybe not so well get baked, get cooked. And the environment that we live in is an increasingly secular one that makes it much harder, I think, to identify as a Christian than it would have 50 years ago.
2: Deconversion, you just used that term. Mm-hmm. I've also heard the term deconstruction.
1: What's the difference?
2: Is it the same?
0: No, they're not the same. So a deconversion would be when someone says, I no longer believe these truths, and I no longer associate or affiliate with this group anymore. Right? I've taken myself out of the sort of the sociological group, the community that I was a part of, the church that I went to. I don't affiliate with that group anymore. And because I don't believe in these doctrines or the claims that the group makes. And it's an undoing, in a sense, of the conversion experience that they had. However, instead of converting to and becoming part of a broader community that has a particular set of ideas, usually when people deconvert, they deconvert almost into a vacuum, right? They say, I don't know where I'm going. I don't know what I believe. I don't have a community to be a part of, but I know that I don't belong here anymore. That would be deconversion. Deconstruction is kind of this term that gets used in a lot of different ways by a lot of different people. And there is not a consensus within the evangelical world whether or not we should be using this word or not. There are some, you know, evangelicals who would say deconstruction is just a bad word. It's a bad term that comes out of a bad postmodern philosophy. And it signifies a movement within Christianity that wants to cause young people to question what they believe because it is inherently unjust, misogynistic, racist, etc. Then there are other people who will say, no, deconstruction really just means I have been handed this Christian faith by my parents or by my church community and told that this is Christianity. But there are some things in it that I'm not sure I think line up with what the Bible teaches. What I'm going to do is I'm going to deconstruct it. I'm going to take it apart. I'm going to look at the pieces. And then I'm going to reconstruct it in a way that I think is hopefully more biblical and one that makes a little bit more sense to me.
1: And Dave, that's exactly what you did.
2: Yeah, I was going to say deconstruction in that way can be a good thing.
0: Deconstruction in that way can be a good thing because it can lead to a faith that seems more genuinely your own. It can lead to a faith that maybe has discovered some, and sort of the current fashionable word is some toxic elements in that faith. And it can produce a healthier faith that someone can have and maybe one that is easier in a way to hold on to. Now, that doesn't mean that we should be just looking for a faith that lines up with everything that we yeah. like and yeah. we get rid of things that, and we reject things that the Bible says that we don't like. So it's easier for us to hold on to. But when something becomes your own because you really thought through it, that can really be a healthy thing. But it can also be a dangerous thing because it can lead to either sort of falling into a heretical view of Christianity, which is kind of a self-styled version that where we go through

0: a la carte, like a salad bar, and pick the things that we like and reject the things that we don't like about the Christian faith. And then what ends up happening is we have a Christian faith, or we have a Jesus that actually looks more like us than Jesus himself. And the Bible gets neutered from being the thing that shapes and forms us to just reflecting our own values. That's a potential problem with deconstruction. And then the other problem is just, it could lead to deconversion.
1: Yeah.
0: It really can. And an example of this is Bart Campolo, Tony Campolo's son, which is a name will be familiar for a lot of folks, really a well-known evangelical throughout the 1980s and 1990s, maybe one of the most well-known evangelicals in the country. And his son had been involved in full-time Christian ministry for years and then began really deconstructing his faith because he couldn't make certain ideas that he adopted fit within his Christian worldview. And then eventually came to the place where he said, I don't believe this at all anymore. So that would be the distinction between deconversion and deconstruction.
1: Yeah, so it sounds like when a person walks through deconstruction, as we said, it could be good. Mine was pulling apart almost every tenet that I was taught and believed and taking a good look at it. And I decided it's all true. I mean, there were things, but as a parent, when your son or daughter starts to do that, it scares you, doesn't it?
0: It does.
1: It could happen at 12 or 14 or 15.
2: I think our oldest son was 5, and we had just read the story of David and Goliath. And so, you know, and it's kind of a children's version of it, so it's not getting too detailed until, you know, he chopped his head off. But I remember I was turning on the light, and he said, hey, Mom. He said, why is it okay for David to kill Goliath, but doesn't the Bible say we shouldn't kill or murder? Those are great questions. But again,
1: 5-year-old,
2: I'm thinking
1: our kids are really advanced. Okay.
2: what's his future to be?
0: That's
2: He's a thinker. Right. And I love that Dave came in. He heard that. He said, man, what a great question. Look at you thinking and analyzing that. And I'm like, it's not a great question. He just needs to believe, you know? Yeah. But I think that's really healthy for Dave, for a parent to say, as you did with your daughter, what a great thought. What
0: yes.
2: a great question, and to not panic, even though you might be panicking
0: That's
2: inside.
0: Right. Yeah. And it's because I want to be able to control the situation, right? I want everything to be the way that I want it to be. And I'm going to try and do everything I can to try and make sure that she believes. And sometimes in making sure, I can maybe do some damage and push her away. Mm. I'm convinced that young people who grow up in Christian homes need to get saved maybe 3 times. twice at least. And here's what I mean by that.
1: Yeah, what do you mean?
0: So I came to know the Lord when I was about 5 years old. And I think I sincerely believed, I think I was genuinely born again. But when I got to 14 years old, I sat in a message at Ashwakun Bible Camp in Northern Ontario. And the preacher said, you know, God has no grandchildren. You need to believe because you believe, not because your parents believe. This is not your parents' faith. And so I said, yeah, I have to make it mine. So I went from, you know, I believed when I was a kid, then I had to sit down and say, God, I really want this to be of me. Mm. But in that moment, I never questioned the truth of it. I questioned my commitment to it. And then in my early 20s, I went, you know, I committed myself to this when I was 14, but I got to be honest, I never really investigated the truth of it. And I had to go through that process, which was a crisis in my life, a crisis of faith. And at the back end of that, I came out and said, yes, okay, it really is true. Do I think I got saved 3 times? No, of course I don't think that. But I think that for young people growing up in Christian homes, there is this progression that everyone has to go through where they have to ask themselves, is this really my faith? And then the next question is, yeah, but why is it really my faith?
2: Mm.
0: And I think that that's important for parents to
1: that's
0: hear.
1: That's a great journey. When we were first parents, our oldest is 36 now. We got 6 grandkids. So this is a long time ago. I picked up a book. I can't tell you the author. And it was called The Dangers of Growing Up in a Christian Home. And I remember I picked it up because I did not grow up in a Christian home. Now I'm a dad leading a Christian home. I thought, what are the dangers? You know, because I could do this. And that was the number one danger, is that parents that are Christians want their kids to be Christians. They obviously encourage their children to be Christians. And it freaks them out when their children have to make it their own. And the big idea of the book was you've got to let your child find his own faith. It can't be his parents' faith. Just exactly what you did. Yeah. It's exactly what I had to do 5 years in. It's like, I have to pull this thing apart and find out what is true and what I'm going to commit my life to. Here's a question for you. When did you become a Christian? What do you think?
3: All right, Ann, quick question. What would I say is my favorite thing about you?
2: Is this a trick question?
3: See, this is why we need Spousology.
2: Spousology is a couple's trivia game that puts how well you know each other to the test with plenty of laughs along the way.
3: Yeah, there's 240 questions, so whether you've been married 2 years or 46 like us,
2: there's always something new to discover.
3: All right, go grab Spousology for your next date night or couple's game night at shop.familylife.com.
2: And Dave, the answer was my sense of humor.
3: Sure, let's go with that.
0: I think I became a Christian at the young age of about five. Mm-hmm. I can remember praying with my mom, and I can remember from then on having this very God-conscious awareness that God was there and that, you know, I needed to obey and I believed in Jesus. It was very simplistic, of course. It was very young, but throughout my elementary school years, there was also some fruit that I could look back on and see. And I think probably I genuinely had a relationship with the Lord, but it was when I was 14 at that Bible camp when I made a decision to say, oh, I need to make this mine. That's when things really changed. And if you're looking at my life as like a graph, then the graph would have sharply gone up at that point.
1: Yeah. Now, what do you say to parents? You're a parent. How do you encourage parents in this culture? You just read the stats.
0: Yeah.
1: Like Ann said, it's scary in some regards.
2: Like, give us some
1: but
2: hope.
1: It's also exciting that we live in such a time as this. So
2: is
1: how
2: it
1: do
2: exciting?
1: You encourage a parent? You don't think it's exciting?
2: I think that right there is what a lot of us face in marriages. Like, one parent's like, this is amazing. And I think that too, but I'm also scared.
1: Right.
2: I'm scared that my kids are going to walk away. And so, yeah, it's both.
1: Yeah. So what do you feel? What do you say?
0: As far as encouraging parents?
2: Yeah.
0: Well, I think that, you know, Jesus is the same yesterday, today, and forever. And he is the same Lord that people worshiped in the first century when they were going through persecution, when it was really hard to believe then. Mm-hmm. And he sustained and he carried the church through. And I think he does that today. He's an ever present hope in times of trouble that we can go to. And then there are things that we can do, I think, that can help mitigate some of the effect that culture has on why people believe the things they do or don't or leave the faith. And there are some things that we can avoid doing that set folks up for a crisis of faith. And I think that those are the things that I spend maybe most of my time thinking about, is listening to the stories of people who have left and trying to figure out what is it that we have some control over. Because in the recipe for disaster, you don't have control over the ingredients. The temperament of your children, no control over it. Personality traits, no control. Things that they value, no control. Well, you can influence, but no absolute control. The culture that we live in, that shapes and forms and makes us, we have no control over shaping and changing that. But what we do have is this middle piece of preparing the ingredients for the culture. And that's the part that I think a lot about, is how do we go about working with our young people in such a way that we avoid setting them up for a crisis and that we can instill a faith that can endure.
1: Yeah, that's good. I think, you know, looking back, one of the things, did a lot of things wrong. As a parent, we wrote a book called No Perfect Parents because we were not perfect parents. But I think one of the things that we might have done right, and one of the things that I had to do when I sort of deconstructed, was doubt is okay. I think that was one of the things I had to wrestle with when I was 28 at the time. I didn't really grow up in the church, but I was around church enough to know that doubt was sin. You couldn't question. You could never doubt. That was sin. You just, if you had a question, it was not allowed to be asked. You just had faith. You just believed. And I think it's okay to question. I think it's a really good thing. And so as a parent, when your child starts questioning, as you said, as yours has and ours has, it's okay to go, yeah, let's embrace that. God's not afraid of your questions. In fact, there's answers to your questions. Ask them and let's go search for the answer. There are answers instead of it's easy to freak out as a parent.
2: And to remember that God cares about this more than we do. Mm-hmm. He loves our kids more than we do. Talk to God about it. I remember just, and I still do this, like, Lord, I'm petrified of what I'm seeing. Lord, I pray that you would protect my kids. I pray that you would answer our kids. I pray that you would put people around our kids that would be able to answer their questions in a way that would really meet their needs. But Lord, I pray that they would know the real Jesus and that they would love you. And like those things matter. And when I feel like I can't do anything, that helps me to remember that there is a bigger God that I can trust. And John, thank you, like, because you've done your study and you've thought about this a lot. So thanks for doing that for us.
0: Oh, you're welcome.
2: Okay, you may not know this, but we want to hear from you.
3: Yeah, like literally hear you.
2: You can leave us a voice message with your questions, concerns, praise reports, or whatever. You know, maybe Dave said something that you totally disagree with.
1: Well, why'd you have to pick on me? Maybe it's you said
2: maybe,
1: something.
2: Maybe, probably.
1: Or maybe it was inspiring. See, I was nice.
2: No, I know you're always nicer than me.
1: I don't think so. Or maybe you just want us to answer a question or explore a certain topic. Whatever you want to say, you get to call and say.
2: Mm. 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
1: 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What a great day with John Marriott. This guy's deep.
2: He sure is.
1: He really is. What a great thinker. And again, his book is called Before You Go, Uncovering Hidden Factors in Faith Loss. 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
2: And we'll have John back with us tomorrow. 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
4: Talking to God throughout your day. Inviting Him into everything that you're stepping into. 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That time you spend communing with Him never goes wasted. It never returns void. And when you spend time with Him personally, you're quicker to spend time with Him with other people, meaning lifting up their concerns by going to Him in prayer on behalf of them. You find this in the book of James in the New Testament of the Bible, chapter 5, verse 16. Therefore, confess your sins to each other and pray for each other so that you may be healed. The prayer of a righteous person is powerful and effective. So friend, don't ever doubt the power of prayer. Take that step with those around you today. 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
9: Gary, as a never-married Christian man with no kids, how can I better interact with people who are married? Quite often, I get excluded from church fellowship activities.
4: I would suggest you take the initiative. You can sit around and feel sorry for yourself at home. Nobody calls you. Nobody invites you. Or you can create things for yourself and for others. I would say two things. One, you need to build friendships with singles, but you also need to have friendships with married individuals. So if you hear something announced at church, if they don't say that it's only for couples, I would say sign up for it, even though you're single. Go there. You'll meet some people. You may even start a friendship. And then you plan things for the single adults in your church. Let them know that there are others like them who want to be engaged. You can be the change agent.
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11: This is Hope with God. I'm Andrew Palau. In the Bible, Deborah was a powerful woman appointed by God. She was appointed to be a leader and a judge over Israel. She faced dangerous enemies and uncertain times, yet she stood strong. Why? Because she trusted God. Through her courage, her voice, through her obedience, God brought hope and victory to his people. God often calls ordinary people to do extraordinary things. Your voice, your life, it matters. And the same God who gave Deborah courage wants to meet with you today and give you courage. He wants to walk with you through it all and guide your life and show you that he does care. Do you want to get to know him and discover his plans for your life? You can begin this way. Say, God, I want to know you. 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Amen. Always remember, there is hope with God.
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15: Do you know what it is to feel very, very weak? To sense your frailty, to reach the end of yourself and to go beyond the end of yourself and to find that there is actually a power that comes from the Spirit of God within, which is supernatural, a power which enables you to do that which is naturally impossible to you and which you figured would never happen.
16: You're listening to Encounter the Truth with Jonathan Griffiths. I'm Steve Hiller. Glad that you're with us today. And Jonathan, you know, I'm sure that we have some listening today who would say, yes, I have experienced that. I know what that is like. We may have others who would say, no, that's not been my experience. How could that be my experience?
15: Well, it's an experience I think the Lord gives us in increasing measure as we go on in the Christian life and as we walk with him. And, you know, if we haven't experienced it, we will. The Lord has a way of bringing us to a point of dependency through different seasons of the Christian life. And as we reach those points where we really feel, you know, I'm at the end of myself. I don't feel I have anything left in the tank, as it were. I don't know where to go from here. We discover in fresh ways that the Lord has power aplenty by his Spirit to release within his people through our union with him. And as we discover that, I think it becomes a faith-building, faith-fortifying moment in the Christian life, and those can be real seasons of growth as well. So I would encourage those who are listening who are maybe walking through a season of challenge in the Christian life in some measure or other, and you're feeling like, yeah, I am really getting to the end of myself here. Approach that prayerfully and in a faith-filled way and look to the Lord to see what he might do as he releases his power within you by his Holy Spirit.
16: We're going to continue to look at this today from 2 Corinthians chapters 12 and 13 and continue a message entitled Christ in You. Here is Jonathan.
15: I often think to myself in looking at the Corinthian correspondence that one of the most remarkable things about Paul's ministry in this place is that he doesn't give up on the Corinthians. You know, you try and put yourselves into Paul's shoes and imagine yourself into his situation. Dealing with the Corinthians must have been so discouraging, so discouraging. It's not simply that the believers at Corinth didn't very much appreciate Paul. No, it wasn't that. Many despised him. They despised him. Although he brought them the gospel, they dismissed him as weak and ineffective. They turned to other teachers. They thought up all kinds of criticisms against him. They decided that Paul wasn't worth their time. And the sin crises at Corinth were just dreadful. I mean, it's dreadful. Lawsuits among believers, mistreatment of the poor, gross sexual immorality, factions, rivalries, so much more. And you know, with all that going on, it would have been very understandable to me if Paul had looked on the situation and said, I'm done. I've had it. But he doesn't. He perseveres. He perseveres in grace, extending the gospel to the Corinthians, seeking to shepherd the Corinthians. And he perseveres also in strength, not compromising on the truth, not backing down on the call to repent. And Paul tells us here the secret to that perseverance. He makes it clear how this is actually possible. Here it is. The resurrection power of Jesus Christ is flowing through his life and through his ministry. Not despite his weakness, but rather through his weakness. You know, as we reflect on this, we see the shape of the gospel shining through it. Even as Jesus submitted himself to weakness and faced death on the cross, the Lord raised him to life again in great power. And Paul's life and ministry as a servant of God is shaped by the cross and by the resurrection. Resurrection power, even through weakness. Now, as we reflect on this, let me ask you, do you know anything of this in your own experience as you seek to serve the Lord Jesus Christ? Do you know what it is to feel very, very weak, to sense your frailty, to reach the end of yourself and to go beyond the end of yourself and to find that there is actually a power that comes from the Spirit of God within, which is supernatural, a power which enables you to do that which is naturally impossible to you and which you figured would never happen? Do you know what it is to watch the battery drain as you serve, to hear the little engine whir and strain and to think, I am nearing the end of my capacity here. I am nearly finished. I can't do this anymore. I can't persevere with these people. I can't witness in this context. I can't teach this Bible class anymore. I can't serve my small group anymore. I can't volunteer in this area one more day. But, you know, the battery is dead. And then to find at that very point of weariness and of weakness, another power kicks in and a season of fruitfulness follows. You reach the end of yourself and then God does something supernatural. That's the shape of the Christian life and of Christian service. That's what it is to know the life of Jesus within us by the Holy Spirit. We find resurrection power to serve even in the midst of weakness. If it happens that today you are feeling weak in your service of the Lord Jesus Christ, if you feel weak serving him in the context of your family or among your colleagues at work, weak in your witness, weak in your attempts perhaps to teach the Bible in a context where the Lord's called you to do that, weak in your attempts to serve your small group, to encourage others in the faith, to serve in whatever area of ministry it is you serve, to look to Jesus for that resurrection power, to call upon him to give you perseverance, to do in and through you that which you simply cannot do on your own. And as we do that, he provides and he shows himself strong and we discover that his life within us is the only strength we need. Christ in you, Christ in me. What will be the evidence? What will be the experience? First, it will be resurrection power to serve. That's what we see from Paul's own example. But now as Paul turns to address the Corinthians and the life of Christ at work within them, Paul points us to another feature, another demonstration of the life of Jesus within the believer. And it is this, it is repentance that will lead to life transformation. Repentance for life transformation. You know, Christians are messy people. I don't know if you've noticed that. But we are. I mean, I'm messy. You are messy. The church is messy. It would be just lovely if from the moment of placing our faith in Jesus, our lives simply became tidy and sin became just a distant memory. But it's not like that. And I think you're probably well aware of that. We surprise ourselves by the lingering messiness of sin in our own lives and in the lives of other professing Christians, and indeed in the life of the church corporately. And the messiness and the tension arises from the fact that while we are saved from the judgment of God through faith in Jesus, while we are placed into a new situation and a new relationship with the Lord by faith, we are adopted into his family, while we are given the Spirit to change us from the inside out, we still live in this fallen world, and we still have this sinful, fallen nature within, and there is tension as a result of that. There is turmoil. And it's, you know, two steps forward, one step back all the time, and it's just messy. We are a conflicted people, and we are very imperfect in our sinfulness. And Paul, he's acutely aware of this reality at Corinth. He knows that these are genuine believers, at least most of them. He is treating them as such. He is speaking to them as such. And yet he is very aware of all the sin at the church in Corinth. And he knows that dealing with that sin is going to take time, and it's going to be a messy process. And so he's bracing himself for the fact that things may be messy when he comes to them again. Notice the concern that he expresses at the end of chapter 12 and verse 20. He says, therefore, I fear that perhaps when I come, I may find you not as I wish, and that you may find me not as you wish, that perhaps there may be quarreling, jealousy, anger, hostility, slander, gossip, conceit, and disorder. I fear that when I come again, my God may humble me before you, and I may have to mourn over many of those who sinned earlier and have not repented of the impurity of sexual immorality and sensuality they have practiced. There has been a lot of mess at Corinth, a lot of sin. There's been a lot that has been shocking to the onlooker and displeasing to the Lord. And what's interesting is that Paul has not written off these people as being unbelievers. He hasn't said, look, there's been so much sin among these professing Christians, and my analysis is, at the end of the day, that none of these people are actually converted. My analysis is that this isn't really a church at all. Now, I don't think it would have surprised me or surprised you if Paul had said something like that, but he didn't. No, what he says to them is essentially this. He says, there's sin there. You've got to address it head on. You've got to repent of it thoroughly. You've got to deal with the issues, and then you've got to move forward in the Christian life and in Christian ministry. That's Paul's approach here, and it's his attitude. But, you know, the question still arises. With all the mess here and with all the history, how can these Corinthians know, how can anyone know if these people are actually true Christians? You know, the Corinthians may have been asking that of themselves. And it may be that you sometimes quietly wonder that about yourself. I don't know. Am I really converted? Have you ever asked that question of yourself? Given how messy my life is, given how sinful I still am, have you ever wondered that as you've observed sin in your own life, as you've considered your failures perhaps? Have you ever wondered that as you've looked on at others who called themselves Christians and perhaps behave very, very badly? See, I think we can ask the question, can't we? We sometimes do. And perhaps some at Corinth were asking the question. Well, now Paul has help for them, and he has a test for them, a means of examination and evaluation.
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15: Well, now Paul has help for them, and he has a test for them, a means of examination and evaluation. As we get into this, you know, I find myself thinking back to the rather grim days of the COVID pandemic when so often, you know, we'd have a little sniffle or a sore throat or a headache, and we would then have the question, have I got this thing or am I in the clear? Am I healthy or not? And a quick COVID test would reveal the answer, you know, yes or no. Well, here is the means of self-examination. Here is the test that we can apply to see if we are real Christians. Verse 5, Paul says, examine yourselves to see whether you are in the faith. Test yourselves, or do you not realize this about yourselves, that Jesus Christ is in you, unless indeed you fail to meet the test. Well, the test is this: is Jesus Christ living within you or is he not? That's the key issue. If Jesus lives within me, then I am saved. And if he does not, then I am not yet saved. If Jesus Christ lives within you by his Holy Spirit, then you are a saved person. And if he does not, you are not yet saved. And by the way, if you reach the conclusion that he does not yet live within you, you need to be saved. You need to come to him through faith, trusting in his promises of salvation, turning from sin, receiving his offer of life. You need to do that if you never have. But the key issue is whether or not Jesus Christ lives within. But how are we going to know? How will we know? What does this test look like of which Paul speaks? What evidence will determine the result? Well, notice the following verse, verse 7. But we pray to God that you may not do wrong. What's Paul saying? He's saying that the evidence of Christ within will be that the Corinthians begin to do right and not wrong. He's indicating that the evidence of Christ living within them will be that there is a response to the call of God through the apostle to repent of sin and to start to do the right thing. Verse 7, but we pray to God that you may not do wrong, not that we may appear to have met the test, but that you may do what is right. You see, what Paul is saying here is actually very, very simple. The evidence that Jesus Christ lives within the believers at Corinth will be that they respond to the challenge of the word of God through the apostle, and they start to do the right thing, and they stop doing the wrong thing. If there is repentance, not sinless perfection, Paul is, I think, pretty realistic about that at this point, but a genuine response to the word of God, if there is evidence that the Spirit of God within has moved these Corinthians to address sin in their lives, well, that will be evidence of salvation. If there is no response to the Word of God, no dealing with sin, no repentance of heart, no acknowledgement of the things that Paul has raised, if they don't care and they don't want to know, then Paul will have to, with a heavy heart, conclude that these are not people in whom the Lord Jesus Christ lives by his Spirit. Because you see, the Spirit of God produces repentance within. Now, this is not a one-off, once-and-done sort of thing, so that we repent once of sin when we come to Christ and we never need to address it again in our lives. It'd be lovely if that were true, but it is not. The truth is that we need to, on an ongoing basis, repent daily and continue to address sin. And Paul wants to see that these very flawed and failing believers are responding to the word of God and showing evidence of repentance in their lives in an ongoing way. He needs to arrive in Corinth and see that the quarreling and the jealousy and the anger and the hostility and the slander and the gossip and the conceit and the disorder and the impurity and the sexual immorality and the sensuality have been repented of and are being repented of. That's why he's written this letter with the authority that God himself has given him. He's written it that there would be a call for response and that he might see a response. Verse 10, for this reason I write these things while I'm away from you, that when I come I may not have to be severe in my use of the authority that the Lord has given me for building up and not for tearing down. So Paul is longing to see a positive response of repentance as the Spirit of God is at work in the hearts and lives of these believers, as evidence that they are genuine Christians. That's what he wants to see. And he wants to see them aiming for something very, very different going forward. He doesn't want them simply to say no to the sin. He wants them to say yes to something else. He wants to see repentance that leads to transformation. Notice it with me, verse 11. Here's the transformation. Finally, brothers, rejoice, new attitude. Aim for restoration. Once sin has been dealt with, restore those relationships. Comfort one another. Agree with one another. Live in peace. And as you do that, the God of love and peace will be with you. Rather than all that awful stuff, that ugly stuff, conflict, nastiness, slander, sin, rather than all that, Paul wants to see this stuff, harmony, restoration for those who have sinned and repented. He wants to see evidence of life transformation, which only the Spirit of the living God can achieve. He wants to see evidence that Jesus Christ lives within these people. He wants to see that they have passed the test. Friends, repentance is a very, very hard thing. Do you find that? Turning from sin is hard. It's a daily thing. It's something that we need to do, unfortunately, over and over again. It's actually only something that the Spirit of God living within us can achieve, because in and of ourselves we are unable to turn from sin and we cannot say no to sin. But responding to the Word of God by saying no to sin and addressing it, not just tolerating it and indulging it, that is the mark of being a Christian. It's the mark of someone in whom the Spirit of God is living and working. You know, it's the two engines again, really. My frail strength will fail at the first hurdle, but there is now this other power within, this other engine. And the Lord Jesus Christ can do by his Spirit that which I cannot, that which you cannot. As we reflect on these things together, it may be that you're listening and you're thinking, I've never actually repented of sin. That's just becoming clear to me as I listen. I've never made this response of heart. I see today that I need to. And if that's you, the step you need to take today is to make that initial response to the Lord Jesus Christ, that initial response of repentance and of faith and of trust. You see that the Lord Jesus Christ died on the cross of Calvary for you to pay the price of your wrongdoing. And he rose again in victory over the grave to give you a new life, to give you a transformed life. And if you will but come to him today, trusting that offer of forgiveness and longing to live a new kind of life, he will empower and enable that within you today. So let me ask you directly, will you receive that life even today? Will you receive the forgiveness that Jesus offers you? Will you turn from sin today? And will you trust him? For others of us, we're believers. We've been walking with Christ maybe for a short time, maybe for a very, very long time. But you know, as we talk about this test, this matter of repentance, we start to feel a little uneasy. Maybe we feel challenged. Maybe we feel rebuked, because we know we haven't addressed sin in our lives as we ought to have addressed it. We've allowed things to fester or linger or go unchecked. Maybe it's in the relational realm. Maybe it's in our attitude to others within the church. Maybe it's in the words we're saying. Maybe it's in the realm of sexual behavior, as it was for so many at Corinth. Maybe it's something else. And today, you're hearing the word of God from 2 Corinthians. You're receiving a challenge to respond and repent. And the test of genuine faith for you and for me will be this. Will we respond to the word of God? Will you, with the help of the Holy Spirit, turn from sin and say no to it and make the changes with his help that are needed? And let me tell you, the changes that are needed will only ever be made by the power of the Lord Jesus Christ living within you and working through you. You won't do it on your own, and nor will I. But as we hear the challenge of the Word of God and we look to the Lord Jesus Christ and we say to him, Lord Jesus, will you make these changes within me that are needed? Will you help me to be that which I cannot be on my own? Will you do this within me today? And will you demonstrate to me, for my reassurance, and to those around me, that you are indeed living within me? All this is beyond me. But Lord Jesus Christ, thank you that you are strong when I am weak. Thank you that your life is powerful within, even to bring about transformation where it is so sorely needed. I wonder if any of that resonates with you. And I wonder if that is the need in your life even today. Our Father, we're reminded again of our utter dependency upon you and our need of you each and every hour. We want to thank you that in and through our weakness, we discover your strength as your children. We thank you for the resurrection power that is at work in us as believers. And we pray, Lord, that we might know and experience your power and your grace, power to say no to sin, power to say yes to godliness, power for transformation that will be visible to us and to those around us. We pray that you would do the work in us that needs to be done, the work in each individual as we've reflected, and as many throughout this place are conscious of particular things that need to be addressed. We pray, Lord, that you would do your work. And our Father, we're conscious that in serving you, we are helpless and hopeless without your strength. But we pray that in the days to come and in the season to come, we might know your strength to serve, that we might honor you, and that we might glorify you as your children and as your people. For we pray these things with thanksgiving in Jesus' name. Amen.
17: 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Maybe you still have questions about that. 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And as you give a gift of any amount this month, we want to say thank you by sending you a book called Gentle and Lowly, The Heart of Christ for Sinners and Sufferers. And Jonathan, I know that this is a book that you've read, you've picked out for us this month. What did you take away from this book?
15: Well, thanks, Steve. It is a book I've read and appreciated. I've got others to read, and I'm planning to read it again. And I've appreciated it so much because it reminded me of things that I knew to be true, but I don't always remember and don't always live in the good of. I think that the default mode of our hearts and our sinfulness is to think that God is keeping some kind of scorecard of our obedience, and he's more pleased with us when we do better in the Christian life and are more faithful and more fruitful in our service of him. And Gentle and Lowly reminds us that God's heart toward us is a heart of grace poured out in the gift of his Son and given daily through the presence of his Holy Spirit within our lives, that God loves us, that he's merciful toward us, that he's a compassionate father, that he's a gentle shepherd. And we need to be reminded of these things because we don't naturally believe that they're true. But when we're reminded of them and we take hold of them, we're encouraged to walk with Christ in joy and in faith and indeed then in obedience.
17: 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For Jonathan Griffiths and our producer, Mark Bretta, I'm Steve Hiller. 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
3: 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I'm Ryan. 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Dr. David Jeremiah wants to share what that means. On Turning Point in 4 minutes, he'll share about the devastating power of temptation as he continues to talk about the battle for your soul. 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
0: Well, first of all, I think it's really important as I'm watching this for them to know, and boys need this too, to know that they are precious and they are loved, not for what they do or how they look, but just who they are. 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Here's another thing. I was just with my 3-year-old granddaughter the other day for several hours. She never stopped talking one time. They need to know that their voice matters, that what they're saying, we're listening to them.
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23: Proverbs 22:2 says, "The rich and the poor meet together. The Lord is the maker of them all." Hi, I'm Rob West with today's Faith and Finance Minute. Money creates real differences in what people can afford, where they live, and the opportunities available to them. 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So let your stewardship reflect that truth. Honor people not for what they possess, but for the one whose image they bear. 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
24: Jesus says loving God and loving others are the two most important things in the world. 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In his famous Sermon on the Mount, he said, "If you love only those who love you, what reward is there for that? 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If you are kind only to your friends, how are you different than anyone else? Even pagans do that." 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
30: Yielding to temptation damages relationships, even your relationship with God. But that doesn't mean God will abandon you. Today on Turning Point, Dr. David Jeremiah continues his look at the devastating power of temptation, how to avoid it, and how to restore your relationship with God should you succumb to it. To introduce the compelling conclusion of his message, Temptation, here's David.
31: And thank you for joining us. This is Monday and the beginning of a brand new week for us as we study the battle for your soul. Based on a brand new book that was just released a few days ago, The Battle for Your Soul is a reminder that there's a war going on inside all of us even Christians, because there are two natures at work, the flesh and the spirit, and they're opposed to one another. And what we do defends our soul or allows our soul to be defenseless. We're talking about temptation at this point in time and how temptation seeks to destroy us, how it seeks to get its foot in the door and then take over. 1 Corinthians 10:13 is the passage before us, and we'll get to it in just a moment. But first, I want to remind you that this new book, The Battle for Your Soul, is now available from Turning Point for a gift of any size. 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When you ask for this resource, we'll send it to you right away. And now here's part two of Temptation. Remember this, God never tempts us to evil. Satan tempts us to evil, but when God allows temptation to come our way, In this passage of Scripture, he makes a promise that's quite surprising. He says he will limit its intensity to what we can bear. He knows our limitations, and he never allows us to be tempted. The Scripture says this, beyond what we can bear. And he is present to help us. The Apostle Paul tells us that he will deliver us from temptation. God delivers us, he has delivered us, and he will deliver us, according to 2 Corinthians 1:10. You might think that we would be better off without temptation. I think that on occasion. But when temptation comes, it serves a purpose. We need these tests because they help us demonstrate our love for Christ. One pastor that I read a lot said, if you don't have any tests, you can't have any testimonies. In school, you take a test occasionally to prove what you've learned. Without tests, there would be no real measure of growth and little motivation to study or grow wiser in the subject. And the Christian life is the same way. Without the occasional test, how would we measure our growth in Christ? When we are tempted to do wrong and still choose to obey Christ, it shows us that our faith in him is growing. If you hear someone say, I was overcome by temptation and it was more than I could withstand, don't believe him. That's not what the Scripture says. The Scripture says there is no temptation that has taken you, but such as is common to man, and God is faithful, and he will not allow the temptation to be more than you can handle. And remember this, God is not merely regulating the circumstances, he's protecting the integrity of your soul. God cares about your soul, and he wants your soul to be pure so you can relate to him. If you yield to temptation, you shrink the soul, you complicate the soul so that your relationship with God gets tarnished. And some of you know what that's like. David prayed on one occasion, God, restore to me the joy of my salvation. He didn't say, restore my salvation. He said, restore to me the joy of salvation. Temptation can steal the joy of your salvation. And some of you are shaking your heads because you know what I'm talking about. So when it comes to temptation, you will face it, but God will limit it. And the third thing is, you can beat it. You can be victorious over temptation. Let me extrapolate that a little bit. Paul would go on to tell his young friend that God would give him a way to escape the temptation. And it says here, God is faithful, who will not allow you to be tempted beyond what you are able, but with the temptation will make the way of escape that you may be able to bear it. Whenever we are tempted, God has the end of that temptation in sight. The moment the test begins, the way out is already available. He doesn't wait to see how we're doing. He gives us a means of escape from that temptation at the very outset. It's interesting that the Greek word for escape had the connotation of a narrow passage out of a treacherous canyon. In other words, you might climb down into this canyon and find yourself trapped and you don't know how to get out. All of a sudden, you find a narrow way out. Paul says that if you see that path, don't walk past it. Don't ignore it, but take the way out. The escape God provides is more than a way out of a situation. It's a pathway to preserving the health and strength of your soul. God will always make a way. But let me say something about this. While this is very encouraging, it must not be taken for granted. Listen to me, and you know this to be true. In most situations, the way of escape will be just a fleeting thought. That thought will say something like, this is wrong, and you know it, and you shouldn't be doing this. The way of escape may only last for a moment, and if it isn't taken, it will be too late. Take the way of escape that God provides. And as you think back over the times you've been tempted, you know there's a moment, someplace in that temptation where you know you can make the right decision or the wrong one. If you yield to the temptation, you've made the wrong decision and you've walked past the way of escape. Now, every temptation is different and all temptations fall into certain categories. So what I would like to do at the end of my sermon is give you some practical things that I've learned over the years through the study of the Bible and through personal experience that will help you deal with temptation in your life. Because once again, we're all in the same boat. We all have temptation. Number one, recognize the possibility of it. You know, there are some people that think, well, I'm a Christian. I don't get tempted. I'm not going to be. Listen to me. There's a verse in 1 Corinthians 10, right before the verse that we are studying. 1 Corinthians 10:13 says, you're going to be tempted. 1 Corinthians 10:12 says this, therefore, let him who thinks he stands take heed lest he fall. What that is saying is this, don't get arrogant and proud. Don't get cocky about your Christian life and say, well, I'm never going to get tempted. You know, temptation comes in certain ways and you can almost predict them. I like to say it this way. I love the ocean, and the ocean is a good picture.

David was at the height of his career when he fell into moral sin. It is interesting how that works. I one time visited Mont Blanc, and at the end of my tour there, I was introduced to the cemetery that's below the mountain. And I was told that in this cemetery, more than 50% of the people who are buried there lost their lives on the way down the mountain, not on their way up. Because when they would get to the top, they would get cocky about the fact they'd made it and careless on the way down and lose their footing and die. Men and women, that is the thing we deal with in life. We get to the place where we think we've had this great experience. When you have that great mountaintop experience, that's when you need to be careful. Because what follows the mountain is the valley, and you don't want to go there. So what you need to do, first of all, is understand a little bit about how temptation works and recognize the possibility of it in your life. Here's something most people would never think about. Request help before temptation happens. In the Bible, there are two verses that tell us that before you get tempted, you should pray about it. In the Lord's Prayer, here's what it says: do not lead us into temptation, but deliver us from the evil one. Did you ever pray that in the morning? Lord, don't let me go into temptation today. Give me victory over temptation. And then in Matthew 26:41, it says, watch and pray, lest you enter into temptation. The spirit is willing, but the flesh is weak. You see, you have to be alert to the fact that temptation is real, that you are a definite candidate for it. And if you've had an experience of great victory, you could be in jeopardy, so be careful. Watch and pray, and the idea is to be alert. R.A. Torrey said that the reason why many people fail in battle is because they wait till the hour of battle. They don't do anything to prepare themselves. The reason why others succeed is because they have gained their victory on their knees before the battle came. So anticipate your battles, fight them on your knees before temptation comes, and you will have victory. I used to be a youth pastor centuries ago, and I used to talk to young people, and we would talk very plainly. And I remember saying to them on occasion, the place for you to make up your mind about what you think concerning premarital sex is not the back seat of an automobile. And that got their attention. That's an incredibly important step. Make up your mind ahead of time what you're going to do about the temptations that come your way. Determine your convictions before the conflict happens. Here's the third thing. Resist the devil and he will flee from you. That's an interesting one. The Bible says you can make the devil run away. There are a lot of ways to see that happen. The best is to take into your hands the sword of the Spirit. The Bible says that when Jesus was tempted in the wilderness, he took the sword of the Spirit, which is the word of God. He was tempted three times, and three times he said, "It is written." And then he quoted from the book of Deuteronomy. Can you believe it? And Satan was defeated by three quotations from the Old Testament book of Deuteronomy because the Lord Jesus Christ knew what to do. And at the end of that temptation, we are told, and the devil departed from him. Resist the devil, and he will flee from you. Don't just give in. Fight back out loud. Learn verses that help you with the areas of temptation that are in your life and quote them to the enemy. Use the sword of the Spirit, which is the word of God. Then, number four, retreat from certain kinds of temptation. Believers recognize that there's a lot of difference in the perils we face. There's a time to resist and a time to retreat. Sometimes we need to see the devil run, and sometimes we need to run from the devil. The Bible in the New Testament tells us to flee certain things, and two of those things we're to flee is, it says here, flee sexual immorality, 1 Corinthians, and flee youthful lust, 2 Timothy 2:22. Fleeing temptation may involve changing the channels you watch, changing the places you go, changing the friends you spend time with, or changing the websites you visit. In the Old Testament story of Joseph, we are told that when the temptation was severe and Potiphar's wife was trying to get him to

0: submit to her seduction, he ran out of the house. And I used to say, because he was better off without his coat than without his character. She kept his coat and used it to get him thrown in jail, but he kept his character. How did he do it? He ran away from it. I think that's a very instructive thing, because there are some temptations you cannot stand up against, some temptations you need to get away from. I remember someone saying that the best equipment you can have for dealing with temptation is the best pair of Adidas money can buy. Mark Twain said, there are several good protections against temptation, but the surest is cowardice. Don't think you're going to be able to stand up against some temptations. Get away from it. Don't put yourself in the position where you're constantly being assaulted by the enemy. So let me go back over these. Recognize the possibility of temptation. Request help in advance of it. Resist the devil and he will flee from you. Retreat from certain kinds of temptation. And remove any means of sin far from you. The Bible says in Proverbs chapter 4, do not enter the path of the wicked, and do not walk in the way of evil. Avoid it, do not travel on it, turn away from it, and pass on. And Paul wrote, put on the Lord Jesus Christ, and make no provision for the flesh. I have told this story before, but there's no better story that I can tell you to help you understand this than the story about the donuts. There was this man who was incredibly overweight because he was addicted to donuts. He just could not resist them. He could eat a whole box. But somebody got a hold of him and helped him get on a diet, and he quit eating donuts and he slimmed up and he was doing great. And then one day they came to work, and there he was sitting in the lunchroom with a box of donuts, just knocking them out one right after the other. And they said to him, what happened? He said, I woke up this morning and I had a great craving for a donut. I talked to the Lord about it, and he told me that if there was a parking space left in front of the donut shop, it would be all right for me to have a donut. And he said, sure enough, on the eighth time around the block, there it was. So that's what it means to make provision for the flesh. That means you say, I'm going to resist, but then you do things that put you in a position to fail. Don't do that. That's what the scripture teaches. And then replace bad influences with good ones. Proverbs 13:20 says, he who walks with wise men will be wise, but the companion of fools will be destroyed. Some of the people in our lives can drag us down to the sin we are trying to avoid. Let me ask you this question. Are the people you hang out with, are they bringing you closer to God, or are they trying to pull you away from God? All the time I've been a pastor, people have been arguing with me about this in some way. They say, if you get rid of all your unsaved friends when you become a Christian, you will never have a chance to win them to Christ. I'm not saying you should get rid of all your unsaved friends. What I am saying is this. If you're in a relationship with friends or companions and they're taking you away from Christ more than you are bringing them toward Christ, you better get another relationship. You can't stand that constant pressure. And our friends are important, but the scripture tells us to seek out friends who are wise so we can become wise, and not wicked friends who will cause destruction in our lives. The answer is to replace poor models with strong ones. Find people who will point you to Christ, make you stronger in your spiritual walk, hold you accountable, look for wise believers to pull you up alongside them, and you will be benefited by that when it comes to temptation. And then finally, my last point in this long list is resolve to live on the high road. I used to face this as a youth pastor because kids would come and say, do you think it's all right if I do this? And they would list something that they already knew the answer to. They were hoping I would give them some reason to be able to go ahead and do what they knew they shouldn't do. And it was an illustration that there are some people who want to live the Christian life. They want to stay as close to the old life as they can, knowing they're going to heaven. They got one foot inside the kingdom, and they still are trying to live according to the old way. The other way is this. we should try to live as close to God as we can and stay as far away from the old life as we can. This is the low life. This is the high life. You have a choice to make as a believer. Am I going to live the compromised life, which is I'm going to stay as close to the old life as I can, do the things I used to do when I feel like it, or am I going to walk with God and be victorious in my life, victorious over the things that have dragged me down? Every Christian has a choice to make. The high road is the uncompromising walk with God that doesn't count any cost too high to be in the position of God's blessing. Benjamin Watson was a NFL tight end, an outspoken Christian who played 16 seasons with the Patriots, the Browns, and the Saints. His father, who became a Christian through Billy Graham's television ministry, led Benjamin to Christ. As a teenager, Benjamin developed an interest in hip-hop after a friend loaned him a cassette tape, and when his father heard the album's explicit lyrics, he confronted Benjamin and told him never to bring such filth into their home again. Benjamin grabbed the tape, sprinted two blocks to his friend's house, and threw the tape on the porch in disgust. He said, "I wasn't doing this because I made him angry. I was doing it because I had disappointed him, and I felt so bad about that." He said, "I remember other times when I sinned, and each time my dad would lift me up, he would guide me back to the right path, he would point me toward better choices, and in the same way, God sees my failures, and he still forgives me." When you are victimized by temptation, that doesn't mean your relationship with God is over. That just means you got some homework to do. You get things right with God, and he will forgive you. He always forgives. If we confess our sin, he is faithful and just to forgive us our sin and to cleanse us from all unrighteousness. Ladies and gentlemen, that verse was written to Christians, not to unsaved people. So remember Paul's promise, "No temptation has taken you, but such as is common to man. But God is faithful, who will not suffer you to be tempted above that you are able, but with the temptation will provide a means of escape that you might be able to bear it." I want to end with this story. Shortly after World War I ended, Donald Gray Barnhouse walked through the battlefields of Belgium near the city of Mons. The war was over, but its scars remained. And along the roads lay abandoned German tanks, broken artillery, shattered equipment left behind in retreat. The day itself felt peaceful. It was springtime, and the sun was warm, and the sky was perfectly still, and great trees stretched overhead like the arches of a cathedral. As Barnhouse walked quietly through silence, something strange caught his attention. Leaves were falling. One brushed against his coat. He picked it up and rubbed it between his fingers, and it crumbled into dust. He looked up and saw more leaves drifting down. But it wasn't autumn. It was spring. There was no wind and no storm. These were dead leaves that had clung stubbornly to the branches all winter long. Then he understood. Deep beneath the earth, new life was rising. Fresh sap was moving upward through the trees, pushing out new buds, and that new life forced the dead leaves to fall away. We often try to strip away the dead leaves through sheer willpower. We say, "I'm never going to do that again. I'm not going to yield to that temptation again," and before we know it, there we are, doing it again. The real battle is within. Barnhouse realized the leaves didn't fall because of outward pressure, but because new life was rising within. And the same is true spiritually, men and women. As we renew the inner man through God's word and prayer and fellowship and coming to church and doing the things we know that are going to make us strong, the Holy Spirit produces new life within our souls. And as the life of Christ grows stronger within us, he begins quietly to expel the things that were a part of our life before. The new life from within replaces the old life from without. So don't focus just on resisting temptation. Focus on drawing near to Jesus Christ. Let him renew your heart. Let him strengthen your soul. And when the life of Christ fills you, the old dead leaves of sinful desires will begin to fall away, and new spiritual fruit will grow in their place. I share this message with all of us today because Satan is like a roaring lion going about seeking whom he may devour. And maybe this message from God's word will be a warning and a provision for you to stop in your tracks and do a 180 away from the enemy and toward God. That is certainly my prayer. And the Bible says if we resist Satan, he will flee from us. I'm reminded of the illustration of that. When the Lord was finished in his temptation by Satan, the Bible says Satan left him. And Satan will leave you if you will stand up and fight using the Word of God as your defense mechanism. Tomorrow we're going to talk about rest for your soul. The Bible actually says, and you shall find rest for your soul. If your soul is restless, don't miss tomorrow, because the Bible has some great things to say to us to help us fix that problem. And don't forget, the resource for this month is The Battle for Your Soul. A 240-page hardback book will help you stand strong in your faith. This book was written for all of us who live in the battle zone, and I hope you'll get your copy during the time that it's being offered here on Turning Point when you send a gift to Turning Point during the month of October. Just say, please send me the book about the soul, and it'll be on its way. We'll see you next time. Thanks for listening. God bless you.
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6: This is Max Lucado. Believe in the Jesus who believes in you. He believes that you can rise up, take up, and move on. You're stronger than you think. I know the plans for you, declares the Lord, plans to prosper you and not to harm you, plans to give you hope in the future. Jeremiah 29 and verse 11. He certainly gave a bright future to the Bethesda beggar, and immediately the man was made well. John 5 and verse 9. Jesus did nothing but speak, and the miracle was accomplished. What will God do for you? I cannot say. God's help, while ever present, is ever specific. It is not ours to say what God will do. Our job is to believe He will do something. It simply falls to us to stand up, to take up, and walk. Remember, friends, you are never alone. This is Max Lucado.
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9: There was nothing polished about John the Baptist. In Mark chapter 1, he's described as a wild-looking preacher who appeared in the barren Judean wilderness. No fine clothes, no refined presentation. Just an uncompromising message about sin, repentance, and the one who is coming. Today on Insight for Living, Chuck Swindoll recreates this scene in Mark's gospel and explains how this unlikely character came to deliver some very good news. The kind of hope that continues to this day. So settle in as Chuck picks up the story of the man they simply called the Baptizer.
10: We read John the Baptizer appeared in the wilderness. He's preaching a baptism of repentance for the forgiveness of sin. He's telling them that they've fallen short of the standard of a holy creator who made them. And those who are believing his message and placing their faith and trust in the one he's predicting will soon come, why, he's saying, get in the water. I'm going to baptize you. It's going to be the beginning of a whole new, you'll come into a whole newness of life. Really? Well, what does he look like? Glad you asked. Verse 6. Now, here is not a guy that got his clothes tailored in Paris. Okay, let's start there. He's clothed with camel hair. I mean, have you ever seen a camel you like? I mean, unbelievable. And how do you have to be clothed in what they've been wearing all their lives? Clothed in camel hair, wore a leather belt. I had an uncle named Jake, who was about as big as this pulpit. So there was no belt that would fit around Jake's waist, so he wore a rope. I still remember the rope. He'd sometimes say, "Little Charles, tie the rope. I can't reach it." So I'd tie the rope in front of him. He had a rope belt. John, old leather belt. And by the way, his idea of eating out was to catch a few grasshoppers and visit the local beehive for dessert. How's that for breath? Ate locusts, wild honey. Stop! You're sitting there in a shop in Jerusalem hearing this thing about this weirdo out in the wilderness. What are you going to do? Well, chances are good if you're honest enough to admit you are a sinner. Nobody in Jerusalem is telling you. You know, honey, it might be worth a ride into the wilderness this weekend. Understand there's an unusual guy taking people into the water and baptizing. You know, one scholar I examined said there were as many as 300,000 who went. into the wilderness to be baptized. Tell you something interesting about John is it wasn't about John. Give me that kind of messenger. Lead me to that messenger. So when I'm through listening to the message, I forget the messenger. But I can't forget his message. In fact, look, there were some, if you read the other Gospels, who said this is Messiah. Anyone like this has to be Messiah. By the way, you know what drew them to him? Authenticity. He wasn't interested in what you thought of him. He didn't care about the custom of the day. He didn't mind that you heard sin for the first time. As a matter of fact, he knew it was life-changing for you if you'd only believe it. So some out of curiosity, some out of deep need, others out of word of mouth said, let's go. And when they came, they didn't find some pompous soul standing on a soapbox saying, "Follow me. We'll build a bigger building." He said, "Let me tell you about the one I'm preaching. He's mightier than I, and I'm not fit." The way it's written in the Greek is beautiful. "I am not fit, having stooped down." It does a process of downward trail. "I'm not fit, having stooped down to untie the thong of his sandals." You read John's gospel, you'll get these contrasts. John says, "I am a voice, but he is the word. I'm a messenger. He is the message. I'm a flickering lamp, but he's the light. I'm going to die, but he is life. I am not qualified to loosen the thongs of his sandals. He's the savior. He must increase. I must decrease." You know what drew them to him? Authenticity. Authenticity. They were not looking for health and wealth. They were not looking for entertainment. They were not looking for someone to tell them what they wanted to hear. They, in fact, found themselves in the presence of one who looked altogether different from how they looked, but that didn't turn them away. This penetrating, piercing message that told the truth and said, "Don't focus on me. We're going to all be focusing on him, on him." And wouldn't you know it, one day, still standing in waist deep in the Jordan baptizing, he looks up and there he is. Imagine, there he is. We come upon it in the text so quickly, we don't have time to gather the moment in our minds. I want you to do that right now. In those days, Jesus came from Nazareth in Galilee and was baptized by John the Jordan. Oh, there's so much more to it. I must take a brief excursion, just a little sidebar. Hold on here and go back to Matthew 3. Matthew chapter 3. Oh my, it's a great story. Okay, we got John wet in the water. We got Jesus on his way down to the banks of the river. Look at John's words in John 3:11 of Matthew. "I baptize you with water for repentance, but he is coming after me is mightier than I. I'm not fit to remove his sandals. He will baptize you with the Holy Spirit and fire." Those words were scarcely out of his mouth. Verse 13, "Then Jesus arrived from Galilee at the Jordan, coming to John and to be baptized." Look at the next verse. "But John." Isn't that great? That's that particle of contrast. He came to be baptized. But wait. John tried to prevent him saying, I have need to be baptized by you, and do you come to me? I love it. John has a congregation of thousands of people. This is his moment to go, have you seen how fast we've grown in just a short period of time? Some of these are Jerusalem businessmen. Some of these are very wealthy, capable women. All of these are very bright people. They're all following mine. None of that. By the way, learn to have nothing to do with those who will turn your attention to them. Stay away from them. John is no false prophet. Standing in the presence of a Messiah, he says, I can't do this. David McKenna writes wise words when he says, think of it. If you were asked to choose the dominant symbol for our generation, what would it be? A flag? A cross? A missile, a television, a dollar sign, a test tube, an oil barrel, a bloated belly, a handgun, an automobile, a peace symbol? My choice would be, writes McKenna, the sight of a forefinger pointed into the air and accompanied by the chant, we're number one, we're number one, we're number one. Number one has come to symbolize the personal and national self-interest of the me generation, which gave rise to the cult of narcissism. And it's infiltrated the church of Jesus Christ. Breaks my heart to see it happening. Where are the godly messengers who, if they were standing waist deep in the Jordan and looked up to see Jesus, would quickly take their place saying, you baptize me. Please. Back to Mark chapter 1. Go back. Immediately, we read, coming up out of the water, he saw the heavens opening, and the Spirit like a dove descending upon him. And a voice came out of the heavens. Are you seeing these main characters? We've seen the prophet, the old preacher in the wilderness. Then we saw the carpenter from Nazareth, Jesus Christ. Then we are here in the presence of the voice from heaven. Surely the voice of the Father who says, you are my beloved Son, and you I am well pleased. You know what, folks? This is one of those rare moments in all of Scripture where you have a convolution of the Father, the Son, and the Spirit in one setting. Isn't it great? Don't miss it. The Father's voice, the Son standing in the water, the Spirit descending as a dove. Think of it. What a moment. Let me ask, what if you had been standing on the banks and you witnessed all of this? Let's say we were all there, all of us there, standing and staring, and we realize we're looking at the one John's been preaching, and we hear John's words and realize if John doesn't feel he qualifies, think of us. And so we're watching the Son of God come up quietly out of the water, hair drenched with the water from the Jordan, the dove, the Spirit of God coming, and what would we do? Now, you know what the average place would do? Start applauding. I mean, if there is one sound that's everywhere, it's applause. I remember Billy Graham saying, used to be in my meetings, they'd say amen. Now they applaud. I got a friend who says, if we're allowed to applaud in church, can we say boo regarding things we don't like? Good question. Nothing wrong with applause from time to time, but please train yourself to restrain applause when it's appropriate. You'll know. You'll know. You know what I think? Because not a word is said of applause. You know what's here in the text? Silence. Because that's what happened. Sometimes the worst thing you can do in an epical moment is to talk. You talk, talk, talk, talk, talk, talk, talk. You talk, talk, talk, talk, talk, talk. Wow, look at that. Wow. Got his hair messed up. Wow, look at that. You know, dumb things. Well, I wonder how John feels right now. Shut up. I don't care how John feels right now. This is a moment. In a moment like this, in the awesome presence of the living God, you stay silent. It's a mark of maturity. Now, of course, you wrestle as I did when I began to study sections like this. Why in the world would Jesus need to be baptized? There's no need for repentance. He knew no sin, did no sin, had no sin. He's a perfect son of God. Thought it was a baptism for... Wait. In his case, it wasn't a baptism of repentance. He doesn't say, I'm coming to repent. He had nothing to repent of. Four things. Don't miss them. Initiation. He moves from a private world to a public world and his ministry begins. Initiation. Second, identification. He is now among the people. This is genuinely Emmanuel, God with us. They've been baptized. I'm being baptized alongside them. Third, authentication. The Father said, this is my Son in whom I am well pleased. Here is this divine appointment and approval, authentication. Fourth is enablement. The Spirit of God enables him with power to face what is right now before him and would be before him for the next 3.5 years of ministry. And what is that? Enduring the temptations of the enemy. Verses 12 and 13. Now pause for a moment and let it in. Immediately the Spirit impelled him to go. I'm not going to let you go any further until we look at that verb. It's too important a verb. Ekbalo is the word. It means to cast out. In fact, look at verse 34. Just a quick look. He healed many who were ill with various diseases and ekbaloed many demons, and he was not permitting the demons to speak. There's the same word. Verse 39, he went into their synagogues throughout all Galilee, preaching and ekbaloing the demons. That's the word, to cast out. I can just see the Spirit of God with his hand on Jesus' back, if you will, pushing him. Why? Because he would never want to go. This is Satan. This is the visible presence of the adversary. We have so cheapened it all by turning it into movies and video games and all kinds of fun stuff. Used to be just a Ouija board, and that was about it. Now it's all kinds of things that smack of Satan, and we have our kids play with them. Play with them. You want to see the perspective on him, see here, he was pushed out into the wilderness. Why? Because he is going to be there 40 days being tempted by, the word has the hiss of a serpent, Satan. Satan. Don't know the last time you were all alone, probably not even for overnight. I have a friend who spends a little time in a monastery every year. He says the main reason is to get away from all outside contact so I can just be quiet, be alone. He's even said after about the third day, you start to get a little stir crazy. Isn't it interesting that the worst kind of punishment in our prison system is solitary confinement? Why? Because that kind of aloneness is torture. For 40 days, he heard no other human voice. For 40 days, he encountered the attack of the enemy. For 40 days, he was there, face to face. The other Gospels tell us he fasted. So he's weakened by a loss of food. Little water, remember? This is the wilderness. And here he is in that setting. And we read at the end of verse 13, he was with the wild beasts. Take comfort in the fact they weren't wild to him. I think they nuzzled up alongside him. They aren't snarling and clawing and biting. No, he's their sovereign creator. At least they know who their creator is. And he's with them. The word with is significant. And the angels were ministering to him. How magnificent. I speak today to people who understand spiritual wilderness. I know I do. I'm too closely aligned with many of your lives to know otherwise. Some of you are going through a almost demonic hell on earth in your situation. Well, I have some simple applications for all of us in the wilderness. Number one, the story is still good news. It's still good news. It'll still help you sing your way home at the close of the day. It'll still help you sing your way home and drive the shadows away. It'll help you smile every mile for wherever you roam. It'll brighten your road. It'll lighten your load. It'll give you a song in the night and hope in the morning. The story is still good news. These characters that we read of here, the one who writes from the Old Testament, Isaiah, Malachi, John's life and ministry and people who model that life, the obedience of the Savior, the voice of the Lord God, the characters are still reliable, still reliable. I hope you're not missing time in the Word of God. I hope you're not doing that. God gives us in His Word great recipes, but we have to fix the meals ourselves. This is the recipe. Good recipes. Good guidelines. You'll never follow the teaching of the Scripture and find yourself saying, shoot, wish I hadn't done that. Never. It's laughable. Oh man, I trusted God and look at what I got. No. He still speaks truth. His Word is in your language. Take your pick. Any size print. Red letter, black letters, unread letters. It's reliable. Let me tell you, finally, the enemy is still the enemy. May I warn you again about playing with him? May I warn you about films like Legion? You look at the trailer of that, it'll put a chill up your back. God is the enemy in Legion. First time it's happened. He is now the enemy. The angels are what we fight. You say, man, Chuck, you're getting really old talking like that. You know what? I'm right. I'm right. I'm right. I'm right. Because that's what His Word teaches. Resist the devil and he will flee from you. If you don't resist him, he will not flee, and he will look for channels to come into your life. Unrestrained anger is one of them. Temper fits, another one. Extended sexual perverted lust is another one. Relationships that drag you down, he's looking for channels to find his way in, and you think you've known wilderness. You yield to those temptations, and I'll tell you, it'll be unbearable. I like Beth Moore's reaction to the enemy. I hate that devil. Good for you, Beth. I hate him with a passion. Why? Because I deal with people who've played with him. And I try to help them get back on their feet, and many of them can't. Every one of them says, I regret the day all that started. He's still the enemy. Let's bow our heads together. If you've never submitted your life to the person of Jesus Christ, believe it or not, it all starts with a gift. You don't have to make 10 promises and show up at church every day for the next year. You don't have to give up your sins. Don't waste your time. You couldn't if you tried. You don't have to write out a big check and mail it to the ministry so that somehow that money is going to get you in on God's good side. Don't insult God. He doesn't need you to pick up the tab. Jesus paid it all. His payment was a complete payment for our sins on the cross. You trust him. Simple prayer. Lord God Almighty, I am sinful. I know my sin has separated me from you. because you are holy. I come to you through Christ. I believe his death cleanses me from sin and forgives me of my past and will keep on cleaning up my life. Thank you for coming into my life. Now, Lord, help me as I live for you in a world that's lost its way. Make me different. Change me. Lord, we're ready for some good news, and you never disappoint us. Thank you for it. We love you, Father, and we submit ourselves to you once again. Ask you to give us strength in decisions that we must make, in determined commitment to time in your word and prayer, and find in us willing hearts to adapt and adjust our lives to your will, whatever that may entail. I ask this in the name of Jesus Christ and for his sake. Everybody said, amen.

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It reaches back before the beginning of time, and it's able to transform your entire perspective right where you are. Whatever you're facing, don't let it eclipse this good news. You're listening to Insight for Living with Chuck Swindoll. Chuck titled today's message with a question. Are you ready for some good news? It's one of the first messages in a brand new study through the Gospel according to Mark. The whole series is titled, Jesus, the Servant at Work. Because of the enormity of Mark's Gospel, Chuck has divided the series into three volumes. All three Bible study workbooks for Mark are available today, well in advance of their release on this daily program. 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What does it really mean to say yes to the call of Christ? I'm Bill Meyer. Hear Chuck Swindoll answer that question Tuesday on Insight for Living.

0: It is a very real battle. That is for followers of Jesus as a Christian in this world, fighting back against sexual sin. I'm Ryan. This is Faith Radio. Pastor Colin Smith on Open the Bible in 2 minutes. We'll share about the expectations that you find in the Bible when it comes to the kind of battle that you can expect against giving into sexual sin. He'll encourage you with reasons for hope that are found in God's Word. 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
5: Jesus says loving God and loving others are the two most important things in the world. 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In his famous Sermon on the Mount, he said, if you love only those who love you, what reward is there for that? 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
9: It is God's will that you should be sanctified. Well, if these sexually scarred Christians could be sanctified, so can you. Our battles are not so different from the battles faced by other Christians. So let's get rid of the self-pity.
3: Welcome to Open the Bible with Pastor Colin Smith. And Colin, we began last time to look at the subject of purity. And there may be some listening today who would say, I wish I could say I was pure. I'm not. I've got a messed up background. And it sounds like we're going to be looking at some Christians in the New Testament that our listeners might be able to identify with today.
10: Yeah, for sure. And you know, I think one of the big mistakes that we make is that we get the idea that to be messed up, and particularly to be messed up sexually, is kind of unique to our modern times. That's absolutely not the case.
3: Yeah.
10: I mean, you go back to the times of the New Testament and you discover there are people who were converted out of a background of all kinds of abusive experience that had left them sexually scarred. And it's to folks like that that the letters of the New Testament are written. This is what you were, but you're not that now. You are a new creation in Jesus Christ. So the Bible shines the light of hope into all kinds of wounding, all kinds of effects of sin in our lives. And it's that hope that we're going to be looking at together today.
3: Well, we're going to look at that from 1 Thessalonians chapter 4. So join us there as we continue this message, the urgency of personal purity. Here is Pastor Colin.
9: It is God's will that you should be sanctified. Now, I want to approach this really from three angles. And we're going to look first at your calling to purity. Second, your battle for purity. And thirdly, our hope of purity. First then, our calling. And I want us to look at verse 7. Really, the section runs from verse 3 through to verse 7. And Paul summarizes all that he's been saying in these verses in these words. Verse 7, God did not call us to be impure but to live a holy life. He's speaking to Christian believers, and he says, God, when God laid hold of you in Christ, when Christ died on the cross for you, when your sins were forgiven, when you came to be a new person in Christ, it wasn't so that you would just carry on being impure or so that you would drift into being impure. It was so that you would live a holy life. Now, what specifically does that mean? Well, two things Paul identifies, the first negative and then the second positive. The negative is in verse 3. It is God's will that you should be sanctified, that you should avoid sexual immorality. There's the negative, that you avoid sexual immorality. Here's the positive, verse 4. It is God's will, verse 4, that each of you should learn to control his own body in a way that is holy and honorable. Now, what does this mean? Well, it could be that Paul is making a general statement about the importance of self-control. But it seems to me, the more I've looked at this and read commentators on this passage, it seems to me much more likely that Paul is speaking specifically to Christian believers who are married, and that he is speaking about the intimate relationship of a Christian husband and a Christian wife. What we're learning here is that the purpose of God includes the transforming power of the gospel touching even the most intimate areas of private life, that the change that the gospel and bringing God brings in the life of a Christian husband or a Christian wife is actually going to extend even into the private world of your bedroom. Wow. Now, what is Paul saying specifically here? Just this. That sanctification involves putting an end to sexual selfishness in marriage. Either the sexual selfishness that expresses itself in imposing, or the sexual selfishness that expresses itself in withholding. What Paul is saying is that every Christian husband should learn to relate to his wife in a way that is holy and honorable. Do you see these two words in verse 4? These are the key words, holy and honorable. And that every wife should learn to relate to her husband in a way that is holy and honorable. And that this is part of living to please God. This is part of God's will for you in Christ Jesus. This is part of growth in the Christian life. It is not outside of God's purpose for you. It is very much a part of it. Now, having established what Paul teaches here and the weight of it, I want us to see, secondly, not just our calling to purity, but secondly, our battle for purity. And I want to make a very simple point here, and that is that purity, of course, is always a battle, and that these issues of pursuing holiness and all the dimensions of what that means will be a struggle for us throughout the entire course of our lives. Now, let me suggest to you that one of the dangers for us today is that we become self-pitying about how difficult it all is in our culture. Obviously, we face some temptations and pressures that are different from other generations. We have particular temptations that come through the internet and through the television and the cable and all the rest of it that are different from other generations, and more casual sexual standards at work and the way people speak at the school and so forth and so on. Sometimes we begin to feel sorry for ourselves and say, well, it's so difficult for us being raised in this culture and this generation. Boy, no one's ever faced the pressures that we face like this. Well, not so fast. I found it helpful to learn a little more about the background and culture of these first believers in Thessalonica. And again, I want to quote to you this morning from John Stott In his commentary to the Thessalonians, this is what he said on the Thessalonians, this is what he says. Paul was writing from Corinth to Thessalonica, and both cities were famed for their immorality. It was widely accepted that men could not or would not limit themselves to their wife as their only sexual partner. He then quotes F.F. Bruce, who is really a world expert on New Testament background and culture and so forth, and Bruce says this, referring to the culture in Thessalonica, a man there might have a mistress who could provide him also with intellectual companionship. The institution of slavery made it easy for him to have a concubine, while casual gratification was readily available from a harlot. The function

0: women. This is the background from which these new Christians had come. Not one of them had been raised in a nice Christian home. They'd been raised in this culture that Bruce has just described for us. Most of them, we know from chapter 1, had turned to God from idols, not from a Jewish background, but from an idolatrous background with all of the paganism and all of the rest that went with that. So it's very clear that in this town in Thessalonica, when Paul was writing to a congregation not so different from ours today, that he was writing this letter to a congregation that must have included many, many, many Christians who were sexually scarred and brought all kinds of baggage from their past years in paganism into the world of the church with them. And they had to find a way of dealing with it. And here's the wonderful thing that Paul writes to these folks living in that environment, and he says, it is God's will that you should be sanctified. Well, if these sexually scarred Christians could be sanctified, so can you. So can you.
1: 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And unfortunately, we have to pause here for just a moment, but I want to let you know that if you ever miss a program, you can always listen online. 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
0: Our battles are not so different from the battles faced by other Christians. So let's get rid of the self-pity that feels that we're somehow unique. The forms perhaps change with technology, but the world never changes. Human nature never changes. Now, knowing that this is a battle, and just getting honest about that, will help to set the right expectations. The battle will be hard, the battle for purity. In any battle, you will know your defeats as well as your victories. You will not meet with unbroken success. You'll get discouraged sometimes. You'll think, am I ever going to finally prevail? There'll be times when you make progress, and these will be the times when surprise attacks come. That's what happens in battle, and you just wonder, where did that come from? How did I fail there? Your holiness will never be complete in this life, but it will progress by the grace of God and by the power of the Spirit. Now, expect this battle to be intense, and expect it to be ongoing. Don't think that you're going to be able to set a date when it'll disappear. That date will be the day when you go into the presence of the Lord. Listen to the language of the New Testament setting expectations for the Christian life. Here's what you and I should expect as we follow this path, pursue this path of purity. Here's what it's like. Fight the good fight of faith. Endure hardship like a good soldier of Jesus Christ. Put on the whole armor of God so that you may be able to stand against the devil's schemes. Make every effort to enter through the narrow door. Jesus speaking, don't suppose that I've come to bring peace to the earth. I did not come to bring peace, but a sword. What's he saying? My coming will launch you into a fight. And here's what the fight looks like. Paul says we're wrestling not against flesh and blood. We're not fighting people, but we're up against principalities and powers and spiritual wickedness in high places. There are dark and demonic powers that want to ruin your life. So be on your guard, stand firm in the faith, be men of courage, be strong, fight the good fight, hold on to the faith and a good conscience. Again, Bishop Ryle, I think, is so helpful on this subject. He says there are two ways that you know a Christian. The first is that he has peace of conscience. The second, he has a battle going on inside him. And Ryle says, a true Christian may be known by his warfare as much as by his peace. So if you're talking all the time about, oh, how wonderful it is to have peace with God, justification, that's great. But if you have no awareness of an ongoing battle, sanctification, You've missed the heart of what the Christian life is all about. In fact,

0: If you really don't know what I'm talking about in describing the battle of the Christian life to pursue purity, then I have to say to you, you are almost certainly not a Christian. I assume, therefore, that the vast majority of us in this congregation do know what I'm talking about here, right? It's a battle. You don't look so sure. Don't you know this battle? And isn't it important that we recognize that this is precisely what we're to expect and precisely what the Bible tells us the nature of the Christian life is about? If you are experiencing this conflict, be encouraged. Because the fact that you're experiencing the conflict is in itself a mark that you are a true believer, not that you are somehow less than a true believer. This is what the normal Christian life is like in this world. This is what sanctification looks like. So we've looked at the calling to purity. We've looked at the battle for purity. If you don't know this battle, if you have no experience of what it is to struggle to pursue holiness, you are not yet a Christian. Just find out what a Christian is, but don't think that you are one if you don't know what this is about. And here's the last thing, your hope of purity. Now, I want to end on this note of hope, because some of us have known so many defeats and we've become so discouraged and we wonder if we're making any progress, and the battle's so hard and so long and so difficult, and so often we feel like, is it really worth it, and so forth and so on. Well, let's come back to a great encouragement that I don't want us to miss, and it's right here in verse 3. It is God's will that you should be sanctified. This is fantastic. It is God's will that you should be sanctified. Now, this is fantastic because this is more than a command. It is a promise. It is a commitment of Almighty God to your sanctification. And praise God that the gospel is more than forgiveness. You see, forgiveness, what a precious gift from God that deals with the effects of your sin in heaven. But forgiveness doesn't deal with the effects of sin in your own life. You may say, I've been forgiven for what I have done, for what I have pursued, and for the sins that I have committed. The condemnation has been lifted. But listen, what about the power of habit that was formed as a result in your life over the years? What about the memories you carry? What about the way in which it has distorted the way that you look at men or women? What about the effects of sin in your own heart, your own mind? Forgiveness doesn't change that. James Denny, I've quoted a number of times before, describes the effects of sexual indulgence, I think, more incisively than any other writer I've read. And I want us to think about what he says here, not only in relation to immorality, but in relation to pornography, which seems to be so endemic in our culture. One of the worst effects of pornography in this life is that it shrivels a man's capacity to love. That's what it does. And let me read Denny. He's writing 100 years ago, but boy, he's right on the mark. Sensual indulgence extinguishes the capacity for feeling. The profligate man, that is the man who indulges himself in these ways, he would like to love, but he cannot. All that is inspiring and elevating and redeeming in the passions is lost to him, and all that remains is a dull sense of incalculable loss. This inward deadening, Denny says, is one of the most terrible consequences of immorality. It is so unexpected, so unlike the anticipations of youthful passion, so stealthy in its approach, so inevitable, so irreparable. And forgiveness doesn't address that. But sanctification does. I want to say to sexually scarred Christians today, it is God's will that you should be sanctified. That is a marvelous statement of hope. The Creator God recreating capacities that have been shriveled by the indulgence of lust, recreating them by the power of His Holy Spirit. Sanctification. When Paul says it's God's will that you should be sanctified, what that means is that God is on your side when it comes to assaulting the strongholds of sin in your life and pulling them down. Think of your sanctification as being like a tug of war. And here's this rope with a flag in the middle. And you think about all that's pulling against you in this great struggle or battle. There's the power of memory. There's the power of habit. There's the power of the flesh. There is the power of Satan. There is the power of temptation, all lined up on this side of the line. And here's you on the other side of the rope, and you say, what chance have I got of winning this tug of war against all that lot? Here's the answer. Almighty God stands and pulls on this end of the rope with you. That's what Paul is saying. It is God's will that you should be sanctified. He's committed to this. He is pulling with you in this matter. As you know it and as you believe it, you will be refreshed and renewed, and you will be strengthened and encouraged in the ongoing struggle. That's why Paul ends in verse 8 by saying, God who gives you His Spirit, greater is He who is in you and with you than he who is in the world. If God be for us, who can be against it? Listen, Christ shed His blood for you, but He also offers His hand to you. And in offering His hand, He puts strength and victory within your reach. And so there is in God's great mercy forgiveness for yesterday, and there is strength for today, and there is hope for tomorrow. There is no sin that you cannot overcome in the strength of God's Spirit, and that is the promise of the gospel. And so whatever your failure in the past, I invite you today to put your trust in Jesus Christ and to commit yourself anew and afresh to the pursuit of holiness.
1: What a line to remember. There is no sin that you cannot overcome with the strength of God's Spirit. That is the promise of the gospel. You're listening to Open the Bible with Pastor Colin Smith and a message called The Urgency of Personal Purity. It's part of a series called Living Like There's No Tomorrow, based on the book of 1 Thessalonians. And if you'd like to get a copy of this series for yourself, ask about that when you call us at 1-877-OPEN-365. That's 1-877-673-6365. Or you'll find ordering information at openthebible.org. 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And as you give a gift of any amount this month, we want to send you a copy of Tim Keller's book called What is Wrong with the World? And Colin, tell us about this book.
0: Well, I think everybody's heard the phrase that a picture is worth a thousand words. And the Bible answers the question, what is wrong with the world, with the age-old answer, the unchanging answer, that it is sin that's got into the human bloodstream. But you see, what God has done so wonderfully is He speaks to us in language that we can understand. He uses pictures. And what Tim Keller has done so wonderfully here is he's drawn out the pictures that God has used in Scripture to explain what's wrong with the world, to tell us what sin is and what it's like. So, for example, it's like a predator, like an animal in the story of Cain and Abel. God says sin is crouching at the door as if it was ready to attack and to destroy. Or it's like leprosy, which we have in the story of Naaman. This goes through and it gets at the question, what is it that's wrong with the world? That's a question that any thinking person really needs to grapple with. And it enables us to grapple
2: grapple with it in a way that we are able to understand. It's beautifully written. It's an easy read, and it answers one of the most important questions we can ever face.
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3: 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The grace that God offers makes this possible. That comes from Paul David Tripp. I'm Ryan. 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He continues to say this. I want to remind followers of Jesus as Christians in this world that the great spiritual war is not the rare exotic experience of demons dancing on the table that some think it is. No, it is the constant battle for your heart that will rage between God and a seductive and deceptive enemy until that enemy is under the foot of Jesus. In the book of Ephesians, in chapter 6 in the New Testament of the Bible, you are reminded that you have been given ample grace and what you need to fight this battle. 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
6: Have you ever thought about what life would be like if God had never given us His written word? Of course, we'd know that there is a God. Psalm 19 tells us that the heavens declare the glory of God. But we wouldn't know what He's like. We wouldn't know how to please Him. We also wouldn't know right from wrong. We might experience some vague sense of guilt when we sin, but we wouldn't know why. Imagine never hearing the promises of God, the commands of God, the will of God, or the ways of God. Thankfully, we don't have to exist in that kind of spiritual vacuum. God has spoken. He has revealed Himself to us. Now imagine something else. God has given us the precious gift of His Word. But imagine that people let it sit on the shelf and they never read it. If you haven't done it for a while, would you set aside some time to get to know God through His Word? With Seeking Him, I'm Nancy DeMoss Wagamuth.
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10: 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We live in a moment. This moment, this moment, this moment throughout the day, thousands of them. And you know, while life is lived in moments, every once in a while, not every day typically, but every once in a while, we have one of those moments that we call an aha moment or an oh no moment that can change your life, change your future. Maybe it was the day that you met your spouse, the day you made a financial decision that you either now look back and say was good, or a decision you realized you were out of God's will in your life. Maybe it's a diagnosis of cancer or some illness or some challenge physically. But whatever we do at these aha moments can impact the rest of our life. In fact, many of them do. We all have had them, good and bad, but it's what we do at that moment that matters. Think of the people in Scripture. Almost, you can think of every character in Scripture had an aha moment of some sort. Or an oh no moment. And what they did at that moment changed the course of their life. I'm thinking of just one example just popped into my head. I'm thinking at the crucifixion, Jesus is on the cross and He has two thieves there. They're having a moment. They're being executed as well. One humbly says, "This man doesn't deserve to be here. We do. Remember me today when you go to paradise." And Jesus said, "I will." The other one, no response, blasphemy. And one moment, two different responses, two different destinations. And that's the way moments can work, spiritually, relationally. Maybe you've had a moment in your marriage. Moment in your finance or your work or your life. And what you do at that moment matters, big or small. If you want to share your story, give us a call on our storyline. I'd love to hear your stories. We can share them in the days ahead. Just tell us who you are and say, "Hey, here's my moment. And here's how it changed my life." 888-888-1717. 888-888-1717. Sherry, how are you today?
11: Hi, Pastor Randy. I love your show.
10: Thank you. Appreciate it. Tell me about your moment.
11: Okay. I grew up in Michigan and lived there all my life, and my husband passed away, and I was really praying about moving to be close to my daughter and son-in-law and grandkids, and I was praying about it, and our assistant pastor, she was commuting an hour to get to work every day, and they were looking for a house, and they just couldn't find one. So I thought, wow, maybe I should sell my house to them. So I called up my pastor and talked to him about it, and he said, "Well, why not?" And I'm like, "Yeah, why not, really?" You know. So I talked to the assistant pastor and her family, and they love my house. They would like to buy it. And so we worked it all out, and I gave them a good deal. And then I moved to from Michigan to West Virginia to be with near my daughter and grandkids. And then within a year, they moved to Arizona. So I moved to Arizona, too.
10: They found them, yeah.
11: And, yeah, but it's been great. And I love to serve, and I'm feel very helpful here. You know, I see my grandkids every day, and I'm able to help because my daughter works and my son-in-law's gone quite a bit, so for work and stuff. So it's been a really blessing.
10: Take me back to that moment. Did you have a moment where you're thinking, I need to do this? I need to think about hooking up and staying close to the family and selling? Can you go back to that moment when it hit you?
11: I just wanted to really serve, and that makes me so happy. And so I really wanted to move near them at some point, and then it just worked out. They wanted my house, and I just felt like it was the Lord leading me, and it's been great.
10: It's interesting. You know, it brings up the whole topic of circumstances that occur in our life, which are ordained of God, which of them are just happenings that occur in life, the natural course of things. And of course, the scripture tells us that we're to be in constant prayer and to be careful to even test the spirits, the Bible says, because not everything that happens in our life is of God. We got to be careful of that. So when we talk about intentional moments here, please understand, I'm not suggesting, nor is it wise, to simply say, oh, I've had a moment, and this is what I think God's telling me, and boom, you start chasing after it. Because that could be the dumbest thing you've ever done in your life. Again, we go back to what the scripture says, trust in the Lord with all of your heart. Are you doing that? Lean not on your own understanding, and I'll put a little parentheses, because a lot of times our understanding is dumb, wrong, selfish. Come on. You know what I'm talking about. In all your ways, acknowledge him, which literally means acknowledge his presence through the Holy Spirit. Then he'll direct your path. So be careful when you have an aha moment or an oh no moment, not to use just your experience or your emotions or your initial thought to direct you or me into doing something that later we say, I thought that was of God, when it wasn't at all. Certainly God can use that, and he will use that moment. But to make sure that we handle it carefully. What are some of the things Scripture says? Test the spirit, so be careful. The verse I just quoted from Scripture, being careful that you're trusting him, not leaning on your own understanding. And then, of course, good counsel. The Bible says there's wisdom and safety in good counsel. And so when you and I have, I'm talking about a significant moment in our life that we need to be making some decisions about, we need some good counsel in the process. When those things are done, boy, that's when we can step forward with a great deal of confidence, I think. Quick break, and I'll be right back.
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10: All right. Thank you much. Hey, thank you for the reminder, Kurt, about the support for the ministry, why we're here, what God's given us as a mission. And it's very straightforward. It's very powerful. And it's needed today now more than ever. We want you to experience hope, but experiencing hope is when we choose to actually live our lives in a way that we can experience that hope. Now, what I'm saying is, hope is a given. Hope comes from Christ. There's nothing you can do to have more hope. hope is there. It's the reality. If we confess with our mouth the Lord Jesus and believe in our heart that God raised him from the dead, we're saved. We're part of the family. God loves us. But we got a whole lot of us as followers of Christ who aren't experiencing hope. There's a difference. Hope is real. You settle that with your relationship with Christ, but experiencing hope is a matter of how we choose to live. Are we going to experience that hope by living in that hope-filled way of approaching life? And so that's why we're here. We want to help people. I guess you could say it's a discipleship ministry, because we want you and others that are listening and part of the ministry to see that not only is there hope in Christ, giving your life to him, but boy, there's an experiential part of how you live your life. And these aha moments we're hearing are powerful examples of that today. Andrea, it sounds like you had one of those oh no moments that really kind of woke you up in terms of how you approach life today. Appreciate your call. Tell us about your story.
13: Hi. Well, my first marriage ended due to thinking that we, both of us on both sides, could be friends with, you know, the opposite sex and just friends. We were really young. We were late teenagers, and that did not work out. So in this marriage, I've been with my husband for 15 years, and we do have friends of the opposite sex, but we hang out with those friends together. We don't hang out with them by ourselves, and we don't hide anything. That open communication of, if my guy friend messages me and my husband walks in the room, I don't close out the message and hide it. You know, it's wide open. He can look at it. I can read it out loud to him. There's nothing, you know, to hide there. And he knows that, you know, and vice versa for me with him. If something was to be asked from the opposite sex, you know, something popped up, a question, or if an unexpected person stops by the house and only one of us are home and they're of the opposite sex, we'll keep it short and brief. And then as soon as that person leaves, we will let each other know, hey, so-and-so stopped by for this purpose. They were only here about 10 minutes. You know, I asked them if they could go, you know, kind of thing. So we try to keep that line of communication and respect open at all times. And we just make sure that we're not hiding anything and that we hang out with them together. We find that that's the best way. At work, you know, obviously I might work closely with a guy, you know, at work, but we're not alone. You know, there's other people here, you know, stuff like that. Same with him at work with a woman. He's got women coworkers, but, you know, they're not alone. They're in a building with people. And so it's also about trust. You know, it's about trusting that God has you and that with your strength with God, that you won't cross that line. Even if the other person's looking at you with attraction, you're not looking at them that way.
10: Yeah, I think what you really demonstrate, Andrea, is we can have these terrible, oh no, moments. And yours was, come on, there's a big scar, a loss of a marriage and all of that. But you all said, hey, we choose, as a result of what we've experienced, the oh no moment becoming an aha moment, in terms of how we choose to proceed in our relationship moving forward. And I would say we're not going to get through life with unscathed from aha or oh no moments. We're going to have them. That's just part of life. But it's what we do at that moment that matters. And what is so frustrating to me is when I see people who are smart, they claim to be followers of Christ, they have an oh no moment, and then they have another oh no moment, and then they keep having them over and over and over. And you think, okay, at what point does it kick in? There's got to be a better way of doing this. There's a better way of living my life, especially if I claim or I say I'm a follower of Christ, then we need to follow. I don't know how else to say it. Intentional living is simply not about having good works so God's going to love us. It's about, because what God has done for us in his love, that we choose to follow him because that's the right thing and the smart thing to do. It's dumb not to, frankly. Why would we call ourselves a Christian and be a follower of Christ and then not follow? I mean, it makes no sense. And by the way, we don't all follow perfectly. We're fallen people. So I keep throwing that in as a reminder that this is not about perfection, working our way into more of God's love, but moving in the direction of living a life more intentional for him. All right, talking about aha moments. This is an interesting one. Gloria had an oh no moment, but I want you to hear the rest of the story. Take a listen.
13: I got a divorce and it was amicable, but then became ugly and ended up having to have the law involved. Long story short, God, in his infinite love and mercy, gave us a reconciliation, not to remarry or anything like that, but he reconciled us. It took 4 years after the marriage was dissolved, but our relationship was reconciled in that we agreed to be good parents to our children and to be friends. And so that is where the reconciliation has taken place. Our children see us as being loving people, kind to one another, and so both of us serving God, and we're both remarried now, and happily so.
10: The fifth thing that Joseph did was he acted. He was intentional. Not only did he forgive his brothers, not only did he get the big picture, but he actually did something. He said, come and live with me and I'm going to feed your family and take care of your family. There's something about taking action. One of the things that happens in our life when something bad happens, psychologically we feel out of control, don't we? There's a sense of, I don't know what to do and I'm stuck. There's something about taking action. And in Joseph's case, not only did he forgive his brothers intentionally, but then he actually acted and said, and I will take care of you and your family. That is intentional living. That's action. That's actually taking what we say we believe and acting on it every day. Yeah, that's an excerpt from When Life Makes No Sense. I was thinking about the Joseph story. You talk about an aha moment when your brothers pick you up and drop you into a pit. Hello. That's an aha moment. And what's really interesting about the Joseph story is this guy had every reason to be really upset at his brothers, at life, it's not fair, all the things that were going on, and then he gets hauled off into a foreign land. And yet, Joseph chose to follow God. He chose to take that huge oh no moment in his life and be enormously intentional. I love the end of the story. If you haven't read it, go to the end of the book and you'll hear the story of the brothers who are now in big trouble and they come to him for help. And he could have, I don't know what I would have done. I don't know. I'm just thinking about it. But what did Joseph say? What you meant for evil, God meant for good, for the saving of many people. Because Joseph became a high-ranking official, and you got to read this story. It's an amazing story. I guess we stop and we have to stop and think sometimes, man, I didn't ask for this divorce, or I didn't ask for this being fired at work, or I didn't ask for this cancer diagnosis, or that accident that occurred, or whatever it is. But what am I going to learn from it? What is God going to teach me? What can I do from this moment on? Now, let's be real honest about things. Sometimes it's our own stupidity that causes the oh no moment. And one of the first things we need to do when that occurs, take responsibility and say, God, I've been really stupid with this and I'm sorry. I apologize. I'm wrong. Forgive me. Now help me restore whatever needs to be restored. But sometimes things happen we really didn't have any control over. An accident or a diagnosis or something that maybe we really didn't have any control over. And so understanding those two kind of aha moments in life can be very important, how we respond. But what we do at that moment is a huge indication of where we are in our walk with Christ. And our whole goal here is to help you experience life the way God intended, starting at that moment in time. If you want to share your story, I'd love to hear it. Call our comment line. Just say, hey, here's my aha moment. Go ahead and start that way. Here's my aha moment, and this is what God showed me. I want to get those on the air in the days ahead. 888-888-1717, 888-888-1717. And by the way, when you're calling that number, you can also talk to our staff and come and be a part of the ministry. Thank you for your support.
14: Yeah, the one thing I'm doing to be intentional is I used to get so overwhelmed and bombarded at work. I got this huge list I need to get done today, and just something snared me up, and I didn't think I was going to get it done early in the morning. I'd get upset, and the whole day was ruined. And God's really taught me that you just need to take maybe even 10, 15, 30 minutes at a time and just do your best. It's just amazing that He's put my eyes on that 30 minutes and not the 9.5 hours I'm at work, and my days go by so much better.
15: Hello, this is Cornel McInnes. I'm living intentional because no matter what I'm going through the storm, God shows up all the time and let me know that He's there, no matter what happens. So I give all praise to God.
16: Hi, I just wanted to let Dr. Randy know how much this program means to me, and the intentional living focus has transformed my life in every aspect, because without a goal, I would tend to be directed by the winds of change of life and what circumstances gobble me up, and I feel like intentional living has made me stronger.
10: Yeah, it will. Hey, thank you for your stories. They come in by the hundred. Love yours as well. 888-888-1717. One of the things that an aha moment should do is change our attitude, how we view life, changing those things that kind of can tick us off or make us angry in relationships and what have you. And it sounds like that's kind of what you faced, Courtney, and had an aha moment. Tell us about it.
17: You know, when Jesus was here, He never went around trying to find His way. He always was giving to others and serving others. And as wives, you know, the Bible tells us to win our husbands without a word. And I think He is supposed to be my best friend. And so my job is to serve Him. Now, it would be perfect if we both were serving each other every day. But since I've started investing in what He wants to do and getting rid, making Him worry about me, because the Bible tells me that God's going to take care of that for me. I don't, you know, need to find that from my husband, and that God will work on His heart. We went on vacation and I really just did enjoy what He likes to do. And it was so fun, but my mentality was different and I got over worrying about Him doing what I liked. And I just started realizing that my new fun things are what He likes to do. Mm. And, you know, my husband's starting to do more of the fun stuff with me, but that's not guaranteed either. But, you know, but God just tells us to serve our husbands. And it's the mentality, right? We're serving them in love and in kindness. So I'm not serving Him and upset about it, but I'm, you know, even serving Him in just our free time. And I've really enjoyed it. And we enjoy each other more.
10: Yeah. Change of attitude, really, and then that impacts the behavior, of course. Just before we get to the next call, I was thinking, as we're doing the show today, a really interesting Bible study. If you all are interested in doing your own study, you're kind of like, hey, I don't want to follow a book. I want to kind of do my own thing and study in Scripture. Why don't you pick three or four characters in Scripture, find their aha moment, read the story and come back and say, that was the defining moment in their life. And then study what happened as a result of the decision they made at that moment. Some of them are obvious. The Apostle Paul had a huge Damascus Road experience. But there are others that took a different course. And it would be interesting to pick, you know, three or four characters in Scripture, read their story, pick that defining moment, and then study what happened in their life. If you do that, I'd love to hear what you found out. You can text me, you can email here to the ministry, or just leave your comments on our storyline. The one thing that you discovered from that, and we'll try to share some of those in the future. Love to hear about it. 888-888-1717 is the phone number. And again, thanks so much for being a part of the ministry and supporting the ministry here at Intentional Living. You know, an oh-no moment sometimes really can turn our thing from myself, my own control, to trusting God. I want you to take a listen to this story.
18: Hi, my name is Belinda. Over 20 years ago, my husband became very ill. and it shook us both up pretty badly. Through prayer, I started learning to trust the Lord for every detail of our lives. And I just learned that I needed the energy to finish raising the family, take care of my husband, work, take care of a lot of details. And worrying steals a person's energy, I think. So instead of worrying, I decided to trust the Lord, so I would go to Him in prayer and then leave my request and then move on to whatever was waiting to be done. That's how I learned not to worry. And by not worrying, you have more room for joy in your life.
10: Yeah, that's right. That's great. What about you? What aha moments changed your life? Intentional Living, 888-1717. We love the stories.
19: From my own experience, we've been married 22 years, and the absolute best years of our marriage have been the last seven. And the reason for that is we decided to give our heart to Jesus. We got baptized together, and we just basically took the plunge, you know, gave it all up. Our son is what kind of led us to Christ. He started going to a youth center. He got baptized before we did. And I didn't want to get baptized without my wife being baptized, because I felt that was going to be somewhat of a conflict. So I just prayed and I asked God to put it in her heart. Just out of the blue, she said, you know what, we're going to get baptized. So I was very happy we got baptized together. And, you know, what led to it, I'm really not sure. I think it was just probably my son praying for us. But I encourage other couples, you know, number one, get right with God. And number two, do things as a couple. Worship together. Serve in your church together. Look for opportunities to help others together.
10: Out of the blue. Hey, listen, you think about it. Do things happen just out of the blue? I think all things work together for good. Ultimately, the scripture says to those who are called according to God's purpose, and God has a way of using everything that comes to us, even seemingly out of the blue. And so these things have should have meaning in our life. I think we're so busy today with social media and the noise of our culture and what's going on with our world today, it's easy for us to miss a message that maybe God's trying to use to wake us up in terms of how we're going to choose, how we're going to live, because that's all we have control over. I don't control what's going on in the world. I don't control what's going on with artificial intelligence. It's way beyond me. I don't have control over a lot of things, but there are things I do control, and I have control over how I think, how I respond, how I behave, my attitude, what goes in my mouth and out of my mouth. Come on. And these are the things that we can control for God's glory. And when we do that, I'll tell you what, your life's going to be better. And so is mine. That's why we're here on this journey together from Intentional Living. I'm Dr. Randy, along with our team. Thank you for being a part of it, Jennifer and Stephen and the rest. If you want to share your story, please do so. Here's my aha moment, and this is what God taught me. 888-1717. Have a great day. We'll see you next time from Intentional Life Media.
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20: 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Welcome. We're so happy you're here. 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
21: Jesus says loving God and loving others are the two most important things in the world. 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

0: Welcome to Suzy Larson Live. Always so honored to get to spend this time with you. In fact, I look forward to bringing you conversations every single day that hopefully inspire you in your faith walk, that deepen your understanding of God's Word, and that heightens your awareness of His very real presence in your life. The late, great C.S. Lewis described the universe as an occupied territory where every second and square inch is contested in a real spiritual conflict. Think about that. The universe is an occupied territory where every second and every square inch is contested in a real spiritual conflict. He also warned against the equal and opposite errors of either disbelieving in devils or taking an unhealthy, excessive interest in them. That's what we're talking about today. Dr. Joel Motamali returns to the program to unpack what we need to know about spiritual warfare. We're going to draw from his book, The Unseen Battle, Spiritual Warfare, The Three Rebellions, and Christ's Victory Over Dark Powers. We had him on the show a while back, and it was so good. I knew we just scratched the surface, so I was just so excited to bring him back. I have a question for you before we get Dr. Joel on, though, and every answer will be considered anonymous, but I just like to kind of put my finger on the pulse and just see where everybody's at. So on a scale of 1 to 10, how often do you think about the reality of the unseen battle? Just give me a number. On a scale of 1 to 10, how often do you think about the reality of the unseen battle? Why don't you text me, 877-933-2484. Now let me tell you about my guest. We'll get him on the show. Dr. Joel Motamali is a director of theology and research at Proverbs 31 Ministries with Lisa Turkhurst and the theologian in residence for Haven Place Ministries, a ministry of Lisa's that provides personalized theology therapy retreats and smaller gatherings. He also co-hosts the popular podcast Therapy and Theology with Lisa and licensed counselor Jim Kress. He serves on the preaching team at Transformation Church with Pastor Derwin Gray. We love Derwin. I think he's coming back again soon. He's the author of the book we're talking about today, and he lives in Charlotte, North Carolina with his wife and their four children and his dog. Dr. Joel, welcome back to the show.
1: Thank you, Susie. Thanks for having me back. Such an honor for me.
0: What's your pup's name? I gotta know.
1: So our dog, we at the time when we wrote the bio, we had one dog and her name is Lady. She's a German Shepherd. But my oldest son actually just got his own dog. But we've got to update that bio. We now have a second dog. My son named him, it's a chocolate lab, and named him Tolkien. You can probably guess
0: Who his name is. Oh, yes. Of course he's your son. He named his son his dog Tolkien. That is amazing. Wow, I love that so much. Yeah, we definitely got to update that bio. Okay, I want to know, as you've been spending time with the Lord these days, this is one of the things, Doc, that just leaves me in perpetual awe, that it's, you know, Christianity and the gospel and the scriptures isn't just theology. It is that, and our doctrine is important, but it's living and breathing. We get to walk with the God who put the stars in place, and He knows our name. He has things to impress upon our hearts. I'm in awe of that every single day, and that's why this first question matters so much to me. And you got a lot going on, but I know you spend time with the Lord, and as you've been doing that, what's He been impressing upon your heart?
1: Yeah, I know this question most. I ended up writing on it on my Substack called PhD, and it was really.
0: Oh, you know what? We've got a terrible connection. I'm wondering if we need to reconnect. Angie, what do you say? I can barely understand him. Oh. Okay, stand by, friends. We're going to give Dr. Me? We have a really disrupted connection, so she's going to give you a call back, okay? And we'll reconnect.
1: Okay. Sounds good.
0: All right, thank you so much. We're talking today about spiritual warfare, and the question I asked is, on a scale of 1 to 10, how often would you say you think about the unseen battle? I've got a 10, a 10, a 6, a 7, a 10, a 3, a 5. He says it depends on things. I see the enemy behind everything. What about you? This one says, depends on what I'm doing. Is that okay? Of course that's okay. No wrong answers here, just curious about it. And you know, this is the thing, a 10, a 7, a 6, another couple 10s. I so appreciate that. I think when you walk with God, it's very interesting because God really guards and guides us as when we're first getting to know Him. And the enemy hates that budding relationship. So he will throw obstacles in our way, but I really feel like we're shielded and protected and guarded and guided because He knows how fragile our faith is. But then as you go, it seems that there's a time where God does allow you to walk through some things so that you can kind of get your legs under you. He kind of trains your hands for battle, like Psalm 18 says. And then eventually, as you walk with the Lord, you can really discern, you know, right from wrong, fact from fiction, you know, truth from the lie. And that's why I love Psalm 18 so much, because it shows how God takes us from being a victim to a victor. When we cry out to God because the enemy confronts us at our weakest moment, and the Lord God rescues us because he delights in us. He puts us in a spacious place, but he doesn't leave us there. He then trains our hands for battle. He strengthens our arms to bend to a bow of bronze. He teaches us to walk on high places. And what that means is that you can stand on uneven terrain and still hold fast your identity while the arrows are zinging by your head. You don't need perfect conditions to know your truest identity in Christ Jesus. And that just means you're being trained into a warrior who knows how to stand in battle, who knows how to run under and tuck under his wing when things feel too much for you. And I think when you get too immersed in just finding a demon behind every bush, where that's your focus more than God, it's a misplaced focus. But to deny it, like C.S. Lewis says, is a big mistake too. We need to know the strategies of the enemy, but we also need to know God is greater. I think we've got him back. Dr. Joel, you with us?
1: Yep, I'm back. I'm sorry about
0: that. Okay, that's great.
1: Talk about spiritual warfare, and you know you're going to have some technology issues along
0: Isn't
1: the way.
0: That the truth, my goodness. So my question for you is, what's the Lord been impressing upon your heart these days?
1: Yeah, you know, I have something deeply convicted about is the nature of our interaction as Christians with each other and with the world out in the public. And this actually does connect to the topic of spiritual warfare. Paul, in his letters, he talks about the spirit of the age. And one of my concerns for us today, and something that the Lord has put on my heart deeply, is this issue of contempt. And I really do believe that the spirit of the age today is the spirit of the age of contempt. And what I mean by contempt is when you allow disagreement or frustrations or anger or even a different perspective, and allowed that thing to be such a deep divide that you move from just disagreeing to actually hating the other person, and you end up having contempt. And I think that this is not just disruptive, but totally destructive for our witness as Christians and people who love Jesus. And so, Susie, I think there's a place for us where we can be a people of deep doctrinal, theological conviction, and we show grace and mercy and compassion and are winsome in our thoughts and our ideas without falling into the tactic of the enemy of contempt, where we stop conversation and we start to treat people really with resentment and anger.
0: I love that you said that so much, Doc. I so appreciate that. Because, you know, I've been referencing the passage from, is it 1 Corinthians 13? I think it is. Yes, of course. Hello. Where if I sacrifice my body to the flames, I give all I have to the poor, but I have not love, I've gained nothing. I basically added to the noise. And I was speaking at a conference this week, and another speaker said that she'd heard a very key leader say, you don't have to forgive everyone, you just have to forgive the people who repent to you. She said, that's wrong. She said, no, you don't have to reconcile with everyone, you have to forgive everyone. You can't walk around with accumulated bitterness, it will kill you. And I was so glad that she said that, because I see that too. I see so much where one of the things I addressed in one of my sessions is, you know, that this overexposure to vitriol is making you angry and fearful and hateful. And if you move past what you have the grace to handle, you can tell by the fruit that's coming out of your life.

0: effectiveness. And just because you mentioned that, I thought it would be helpful to just identify that in the New Testament and in the Old Testament, that word forgiveness in both Hebrew and Greek has this sense of letting go or releasing a debt or an offense. And there's a unique word that Paul uses in the New Testament that's called charizomai. It's a compound Greek word that is built from charis, which is like grace, and it's a kind of grace-laced forgiveness where you're releasing the offense, and really the benefactor of that is us, the ones who do the forgiving, because we're no longer held in slavery by bitterness and contempt, like what I just talked about, and you can still have boundaries. And you can still have a needed separation if necessary based off of the context. And so, you know, the Bible absolutely commands us to forgive. Reconciliation, however, is a possibility that is very often dependent on humility, on discipleship, submission, and a heart that is bent towards King Jesus.
1: Boy. So as you think about what Dr. Joel said about the thing that's on his heart as he's observing culture and even amongst Christians online, contempt. That is the attitude and the spirit of the age right now. And imagine when scripture says, don't let a root of bitterness spring up within you because it defiles many. You're not the only person who gets poisoned by toxic contempt and bitterness. So we're the ones who need to steward our perspective. And it's not to say anything goes, and it's not to say you don't get righteously frustrated by some of the things that are happening, like the babies that are dying by the day and the things that are happening to children. But somehow, some way, you have got to stay in that grace space, hold fast to your convictions, walk in love, be brave, be bold, but not be a bully. That's the difference, right? I pray that word really penetrates your heart today. Amen. You want to add anything, Doc?
0: No, I mean, I think you just said it, and really the compound impact of that is we give a fragrance of the kingdom of heaven. You know, yes. I think often of Jesus' prayer on earth as it is in heaven. And, you know, Susie, I love theology, I love doctrine, I love apologetics. I also truly believe that a theology that is unlivable is absolutely unhelpful. And so when we actually embody the ethics of the kingdom of God in both our words and our actions, I mean, that is the most powerful witness that we have combined together. And so this is where I think mercy, compassion, grace, and conviction, and boldness and courage all have to live in tension with each other. And good news, we have this thing called the Holy Spirit, the very Spirit of God. This is Galatians chapter 5, you know, that we're called to walk in the Spirit, keep in step with the Spirit, and be led by the Spirit that can equip us along the way.
1: That is so good. I almost wish I could go back and bottle what you just said or put it up on a billboard or something, because all those things, the courage, the conviction, the boldness, the humility, the receptivity to be teachable and correctable, all of that embodies the life of a Christ follower. And I would say you don't default to any of those things by nature. You don't just stumble upon those attributes. You mature into them by wrestling for a redeemed perspective, dealing with offenses, dealing with your fears, stewarding your perspective. I sometimes feel like I have a full-time job doing that. I barely have time to insert my nose in other people's business. You know what I mean?
0: Yeah, 100%. 100%.
1: Well, I pray that encourages you today, friend. It sure does me. I want to walk with a pure heart. You know why else? Is because the Bible says it's the pure in heart that see God. Paul said, from now on, we regard no one from a worldly point of view. And he's not late, but he is great. Francis Frangipane, an old pastor that just shaped my thinking so much in my early Christian years, he said, you are not allowed to judge anybody that you're not willing to die for. And if you're not willing to die for them, at least will you fast for them? I wonder what would happen if the people that we hold in contempt, if we brought them before the throne room and we actually skipped a few meals and said, Lord, what is it with them? Show me your heart. You say they're image bearers. What part of that is in you? And what can I pray for? What needs to be healed? What needs to be redirected? What if you became a front row intercessor for the very person the enemy wants to bait you into hating? I mean, how powerful would that be? Well, we're going to take a quick break, but when we come back, we're going to talk more about The Unseen Battle with Dr. Joel Mutamali. That's his book, subtitled Spiritual Warfare, The Three Rebellions and Christ's Victory Over Dark Powers. We'll be back in a minute.
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0: We often assume the people we love already know how much they mean to us. But those who encourage us need lifting up too. There's something powerful about hearing, "You're loved. You're appreciated. You make a difference." So today, take a moment to tell someone how much they mean to you. Give them the same encouragement they've given to you. Connecting Faith to Life. 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
1: Hi, I'm John Stonestreet from Breakpoint and the Colson Center. Few men have changed history as much as William Wilberforce. After he received Christ, Wilberforce began a crusade to abolish the slave trade in Great Britain. His actions motivated abolitionists in our country, too. For Wilberforce, Christianity meant action, even at the cost of health and comfort. Godly pastors serve others before they serve themselves. And during Pastor Appreciation Month, make sure you let yours know how great an impact they make on your life.
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0: Thanks so much for tuning in to Susie Larson Live, talking to Dr. Joel Motamali. He's a Bible scholar, and his book is The Unseen Battle, Spiritual Warfare, The Three Rebellions, and Christ's Victory Over Dark Powers. And we're going to talk about the three rebellions in a moment. But, Doc, your book came out at the beginning of the year, I think. So it's been a good 6 months, I think, since it's been out.
1: Yeah.
0: I want to talk about the idea of warfare. You know, it's like, why is it even a divisive topic within the body of Christ? I want to know, how has your message been received? Because there's some who are, as we, you know, we've talked about, obsessed, others who absolutely shut it down, and others have all kinds of different opinions. So have you been on the receiving end of all of those things, or have you been received?
1: Yeah, I mean, I think, Susan, generally it's been received really well, primarily because, once again, we're living in a culture and a day and age where at this point, like, we can't hide from it. Like, we're experiencing the impact of the spiritual battle on a daily basis. What I think has happened, though, is we've disconnected the impact from the root cause of it. And so we've got a society that's trying to figure out, well, why is there so much hatred and war and racism and prejudice and gender confusion? I mean, we could go on, and political ideology, like, what is going on? And we're trying to find the root cause for all of it. And lo and behold, the biblical text gives us that, you know, it actually shows us the separation and the impact of sin that takes place. And so in one sense, it has been received as, I think, a little bit of a breath of fresh air of, oh, yeah. And it brings a bit of explanatory power to strange parts of the Bible that, as Lewis talked about, either magicianship or materialist, you know, but like the dark powers love both options. One, you try to demythologize the Bible and act like spiritual things are not present or real. Or the other is a hyperfixation on the things of the spirit, where all of a sudden spiritual things become an obsession, but then we lose sight of Jesus, who is the most important out of all of this. And so there really does have to be a balance. And The Unseen Battle, was my goal in writing it, was to provide us that balance. It's awareness without obsession.
0: You know, I think it probably also, it was well received, is because you're exactly the person to write this book. You have this brilliant mind and a very humble heart. And so your approach, I think, it just had so much credibility. So I'm so grateful that it's been received that way, because it is grievous to me, you know, how divided we are in the body of Christ over some of these things that could really, if we could just talk about them, maybe we would all come together a little bit better, you know? And it is true, while some Christians may ignore the existence of warfare and demons, the rest of the world is immersing itself. I mean, in movies. I mean, look at the entertainment or the best-selling books out there, Harry Potter or whatever. Yep. Talk about that.
1: Yeah, I mean, you nailed it. The secular world and just the culture in general is more and more attuned to these things. I think the world is more open to the things of the spirit. It doesn't stop there. It's yoga, it's crystals, it's psychedelics, ayahuasca, DMT, and there's a curiosity with it. And, you know, we are called, like, 1 Peter 5:8 says that we're called to be sober-minded. And that idea of sober-mindedness is that we're not compromised in our mental faculty, so that our spiritual health is actually impacted. And so, yeah, the world is so interested in it. And believers, followers of Jesus, I believe, have the most compelling response and answer to that kind of ache in the heart to have a resolution to the spiritual agony that so many are in. And that solution is the finished work of Jesus on the cross. And it's the indwelling Holy Spirit. And so while the world is trying to find answers in places that will leave them longing, we have an opportunity to really point them to the most miraculous thing, which is Jesus's death, burial, resurrection, and ascension, which invites us back into the household of God through repentance. And so, yeah, I think that this is the perfect time for us to care deeply about this. And then you have questions about aliens, and you have questions about UFOs, and the Nephilim, and the giants. And once again, all those things are opportunities for Christians to say, hey, guess what? The Bible has a cosmic worldview that none of these things are shaken. You know, John, I think of John 1, in the beginning was the Word, and all things were created by him. Nothing was created that has not been created. And the last time I checked my Greek, that word all encompasses all. So everything in the cosmos, in the galaxies, in the universe, all things were created by Yahweh. And so I think that if we can get back to reading our Bibles and understanding them the way that the Lord intended and in their natural context, the background of the ancient Near East, of the Old Testament and the Greco-Roman, of the New Testament, and then do the hard work of application, I actually think that we'll have an incredible opportunity to ease so much of the anxiety that our world is living in.
0: Wow. I got it. This is not off topic. It's on topic, but it feels a little like a tangent, but I know people wonder about it. What do you think about Christians reading Harry Potter?
1: Yeah, so, you know, I was actually just in Oxford just a couple weeks ago. I was with Lisa and we got to visit the college, Magdala College, where Lewis and Tolkien taught. And, you know, Lewis has just hit the world that he built with the Chronicles of Narnia, and we visited Tolkien's gravesite, him and his wife. And my general take on it is a question of, does this, whatever you're reading, whatever you're watching, whatever you're listening to, does it cause you to grow in your affection and marvel at the bigness of who God is? Mm. Does it draw you back into imagination where you marvel at it? You know, that's what's happening with Aslan. That's what's happening in The Lord of the Rings with The Hobbit and The Ring. And so also knowing yourself, or do you find yourself being enamored by things that are actually leading your affection and your attention away from Jesus? And so this is going to feel like a little bit of a cop-out answer, I think, Susie, but it's actually a question of discernment. And I would ask each individual person to go in and say, hey, when I read this, and I don't think it's just Harry Potter, I think there's so many books that are out there. You want to ask yourself that question, is it leading you deeper into an intimate relationship with Jesus, or is it taking you away from that place? And anything that distracts us from Jesus or takes us away from marveling at his good creation under his authority, like we should refrain from those things. And so I think understanding yourself and your weaknesses and your strengths is a huge part of that. I personally love the mythology, you know, like the background of the Greek myths and the Roman myths and all that. And I have to consistently remind myself that there is no greater story than the story of Scripture.
0: Mm-hmm. Thank you for that. Appreciate that. I'm sure you get this question a lot. I want you to answer it anyway, but people may ask, if God is so good, why is there so much suffering and even evil in the world that seems to go unchecked? What say you?
1: Yeah. So this is the theological term is a question of theodicy. Why is there so much evil in the world if God is good? It's the question that Job struggles with, and his friends try to philosophize and contemplate, and they all end up in a place of chaos. And so one, I think, is a question of presupposition. So you just said it, like, and God is doing nothing. And I would say, well, actually, when we look back at human history, there's this significant moment in human history where Jesus dies on the cross and defeats sin and death through death itself. And so the question is not, why is God not doing anything? The question is, what is he doing that we may not be able to see?
0: Exactly.
1: And this is where spiritual warfare and the unseen realm is so important, because it reminds us that God is working in the unseen places to bring redemption and restoration to a broken world. And the fact that he delays is a sign of his kindness and grace, because the longer he tarries, the more opportunity there is for the gospel to go out into the world and for people to be convicted of their sin and to be drawn back to him in repentance. And so the reality of evil in the world is because of sin, and it's because of selfishness, and obviously the Garden of Eden. And then in my book, The Unseen Battle, I actually point to three rebellions that all have an impact on the earth and in the cosmic realm. You have Genesis 3, Genesis 6, and Genesis 11. And so I would just ask us to reframe our understanding of that by recognizing what Jesus has done on the cross, how it is working throughout human history, and then recognizing that the pain and the suffering of this world is but a momentary affliction, and there's an eternal weight of glory that is waiting for us. That's what Paul says.
0: You know, I think we get in trouble when we take, you know, if you think of your life as a movie reel and you just snip a little bit of the film and you make a big judgment, or you try to put that up against a specific promise and say the promise isn't true, but the promise is for the full of your story. Because if you just look at Jesus on the cross, you could say, how could a loving father not only allow this, but, you know, allow the wrath of the world to pour out on his son? How could he? But that delay in allowing, you know, Jesus to endure and overcome made a way for the rest of us. And I think when you start to see his delays as absolutely divine, as kind, as the bigger story always in mind. It helps us sort it through, doesn't it?
1: Absolutely. Absolutely.
0: Well, you describe warfare as a long-running conflict between rival households, the family of God and a counterfeit family ruled by rebel powers. We've got about 3-4 minutes to break, so I want you to explain that, unpack that a bit more.
1: Yeah, you'll definitely want to pick up a copy of the book, The Unseen Battle, in a couple of minutes. It's going to be hard to unpack the full theology of it. But you've got a couple places in Scripture where you've got supernatural beings that are described as the sons of God. That language, sons of God, is familial terminology. It's family language. And then you have Adam and Eve that are referred to as being made in the likeness and image of God. That's all of us, God's human children. And so right off the bat, the picture of Yahweh is a picture of a father, a good father who has a household, and he wants his household to be run orderly in the way that he desires. However, there's rebellion in that household, and that rebellion is not just earthly, the rebellion is spiritual, aka the serpent, or the Hebrew term is Nakash, in the Garden of Eden. And so you have this spiritual rebellion that impacts heaven and earth, and it creates chaos in the household of God. And God is such a good father that he doesn't just say, well, forget it, I'm just going to destroy everything and then, you know, just go to a different plan. He goes, well, no, I'm going to bring about a hope of reunification. This is called a proto-evangelion, the first glimmer of the gospel in Genesis 3, 15 and 16. And it's like, oh, wait, God is going to have a plan to bring his household back together, and it's going to be through his son. And so that is kind of the run through. But for all the language of that household family, you actually get in Ephesians 3, 10, the idea that God is the father of all the families on earth and in heaven. So you have to wonder, well, what does that mean? And that is the biblical theology that I actually helped to provide in The Unseen Battle.
0: Boy, that's so good. I think we can squeeze one more question, before break. This listener says, what does he think about demons having ground through unrepentant sin? Does he believe that Christians can be oppressed by the spiritual forces of evil?
1: Yeah, I tackled this specifically towards the latter part of the book. 100%, there is an opportunity and a window for dark forces to come into our life through unrepentant sin. This is where, you know, the scriptures say, don't give the enemy a foothold. Well, what is a foothold for other than to gain not just traction, but then to get deeper in? And so places of unrepentant sin, places of addiction, places of immorality for believers are all places that we will compromise, not just our witness, but also our spiritual health. And these are perfect places for the enemy to step in and to create all kinds of heartache, not just relationally in our lives, but also distance us from the Father. And so we want to take sin seriously, and we want to take the grace and the mercy of God who forgives us of our sins even more seriously. So we run to him and not away from him.
0: That's so good. I mean, it really corresponds with, you know, that the devil prowls around like a roaring lion, looking for someone to devour. He's always looking for an opportunity. And then it also says take a firm stand, which means you could be caught, you know, with your guard down. So there's a lot to be said in Scripture about the enemy's attempt. You know, John 10:10, he comes to steal, kill, and destroy. But I love that Jesus came to destroy the works of the enemy and grant us life and a life abundant. Okay, when we come back, I want to talk about these three rebellions. Boy, there's so much here. I knew there's actually probably like 5 shows in this book. Yeah. I'm just saying. Dr. Yeah. Joe Mutamali is my guest today. His book is The Unseen Battle, Spiritual Warfare, The Three Rebellions, and Christ's Victory Over Dark Powers. You got a question, go ahead and send them in. Text to 877-933-2484, and we'll be back in just a minute.
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5: The Bible says, resist the devil and he will flee from you. 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Well, he's happy to give you a little sample. He's happy to let you take a test drive. He's happy to put out what he has that will ultimately pull you down. So you don't allow that. You are the air controller of your mind. You are the DJ of your set list. You decide what songs are going to be played, not somebody else, not the devil. You decide. Don't give the devil a seat at your table.
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0: Hope you're having a really great day. Thanks for tuning in to Susie Larson Live, talking to the brilliant mind Bible scholar Dr. Joel Mutamali about his book, The Unseen Battle, Spiritual Warfare, The Three Rebellions, and Christ's Victory Over Dark Powers. It's so interesting how you highlight these three rebellions. I mean, just you sectioning them off the way that you did made it so suddenly understandable. I've read the Bible, I read it every day, but I don't know why. I never saw it like that. So let's talk about them. First, talk about rebellion number one.
1: Yeah, I think I want to start this conversation just with my awareness point, just so people are aware. Like, I just wake up one day and go, oh yeah, look, it's you got three rebellions. My doctoral advisor, Dr. Michael Heiser, who has now passed on and is with the Lord, I remember him saying this once in a class, and he said, you know, if you asked a modern person today, a modern evangelical Christian, why is there so much evil in the world? They would respond and say, well, obviously sin and evil. And then you'd ask, well, where did that take place? And they'd say Genesis 3. But if you ask the people who lived in the Second Temple period, so think Malachi till the time that Jesus is around and comes up to AD 70, and you ask them, well, why is there so much evil in the world? They would say, well, you've got Genesis 3 for sure, the Garden of Eden and the serpent, but don't forget Genesis 6. Genesis 6 is the precursor. Like, you've got the flood narrative, but Genesis 6, 1 through 4 talks about the sons of God and the daughters of man. And then definitely don't forget the issue of the Tower of Babel, because in Genesis 11, that sets apart a whole kind of rebellion and then a people that are dispersed and set out into the world. And so that actually absolutely changed the way that I understood not just human rebellion, but also the way that sin multiplies out into the world. And so the Genesis 3 rebellion, Susie, is the one that we're all probably the most familiar with. And I usually kind of joke around and I ask, you know, does anybody wonder why when the serpent comes and starts to talk, like, Eve doesn't freak out? Like, I don't know about you, but if I just had a snake come up to me right now and starts talking to me, before I engage in a conversation, I'm like, whoa, there's a talking snake here, you know?
0: Yeah.
1: And so the reason is because the presence of the snake actually would not have been abnormal. The Garden of Eden is a cosmic garden on earth. And if you notice at the very end of Genesis 3, the God places two guardian cherubim to protect the Garden of Eden. Well, that Hebrew term nakash, it can mean a literal serpent, it can mean guardian cherubim, and it can mean a fiery bronze kind of image. And so the issue in Genesis 3 with the temptation is not the appearance of the serpent, but the substance of the words that come out of the serpent's mouth. And I think this is so important in spiritual warfare. You see, there's some things that we're very familiar with. Like, the issue isn't even the appearance of it, just natural good things that are out there. The question is, what are they leading you to? So any good thing that becomes an ultimate thing will always be an idolatrous thing in our life and in our world. And so that's the warning that we have. And that's the Genesis 3 rebellion, is Adam and Eve being tempted to doubt the goodness of God. And Susie, I would argue that every sin that we face and we deal with, at the very core of it, is a question of, is God sufficient? Is God good? Can I actually trust him? Because in the absence of that trust and that belief that he is actually good and good for me and good to me, we will be tempted to look for lesser loves that will lead us away into temptation and sin.
0: Wow. Okay, and then Genesis 6 rebellion. Unpack that one for us.
1: Yeah. So Genesis 6, once again, pick up a copy of The Unseen Battle for all the theology and the footnotes. But the sons of God is the Hebrew term, Bene Ha Elohim. And there's a lot of debate and questions around the identity of these Genesis 6 sons of God. I take a view that is the most historic view. It's the view that the earliest believers and followers of Jesus held. Even church fathers like Tertullian and Origen held this view. Now, there's some dissenters that didn't hold this view as well, but it's the view that the sons of God are spiritual beings. And I like to use a hermeneutical principle where we allow the plain reading of the Bible to help inform the confusing or unclear parts of the Bible. That same phrase, Bene Ha Elohim, sons of God shows up in Job chapter 1, chapter 2, and Job 38. And in all three of those instances, you have what's called the divine council scene, spiritual beings who present themselves before the throne room of God. And specifically in Job 38, you have the presence. It's like, where were you when the morning stars and the sons of God shouted for joy? So if we thought those were human people, we've got some issues, don't we? Like, how did humans show up in the beginning when God creates everything before he created Adam and Eve? And then how are they up in the heavens shouting for joy? Like, you've got all kinds of questions. And so for me, the most coherent interpretation is that you've got these spiritual beings, and these spiritual beings have a unholy union with human women. And it's a transgression of boundaries. It's something that God never intended nor never wanted. And the result were these Nephilim. Very technical detail here, but every time the Greek translation of the Hebrew Bible translates that Hebrew term Nephilim, they use the Greek word gigas, which means giants. You might think in your brain, you know, the Greek mythological kind of giants and these big monstrous beings. Well, you have to ask this question: where did they get their ideas from? Where do all of the myths in the world and the false religions of the world, where are they sourcing their ideas from? And my argument is, well, the one true story is always the biblical story, and everybody else is plagiarizing off of the Bible. The Bible is a polemic. It's an argument against all of the other creation myths, saying, actually, don't be deceived. Here's the real story. And the real story is that these spiritual beings try to create a counterfeit family that goes in rebellion against God. And this actually gives us explanatory power for the flood, because wickedness spreads throughout the world. And God's response to that is to try to deal with the sin while saving a remnant of humanity that are faithful and loyal to him. And so the Genesis 6 rebellion is about a transgression of boundaries and the multiplication of sin. In my book, I get into Second Temple writings called the Book of Enoch. And the Book of Enoch is actually three different books, but the one that is the most helpful or interesting for us would be the first book. It's called the Book of the Watchers. And the idea is the Book of Enoch is not canon. It should not be read as canon. We should not view it as if it's inspired. But it has background information that helps us understand how evil spread out and into the world. And there's actually dark powers, pharmakeia, metallurgy. There are these things that humanity learns that actually helps them to get better at doing evil, not doing good. And this is how evil spreads into the world and why the flood is actually necessary.
0: Wow. Was one of the motivations for producing the Nephilim to defile the purity of the bloodline that would
1: 100%
0: birth to Jesus? Yeah. Wow. Interesting.
1: 100%. So I would say that the thing, it's an echo of the Garden of Eden. God says to Adam and Eve, hey, you can have all of the trees of the fruit are good and pleasing to the eye. Like, I think it's important for us to remember. It's not like everything was like mediocre, 50% discount because they're half bad. And then only the tree of knowledge of good and evil was the good fruit. God says every tree in the Garden of Eden is good and pleasing to the eye. This one tree you cannot eat from, though. So there's a limitation, and the limitation is actually for humanity is good. Well, guess what spiritual beings have not been given the mandate to do? To multiply, to spread their own image. We find that nowhere in scripture. But guess what Adam and Eve are given the responsibility to do? To multiply. To multiply the image of God. And so it's very likely, in my opinion, that the desire to do this is actually a desire out of jealousy, out of anger, out of frustration, and ultimately, like all sin, rebellion against God, not being satisfied with what we've been given, but wanting more than what we have.
0: Wow. This may be a dumb question, but I got to ask it. You know, the flood wiped out the Nephilim. Are there any schools of thought amongst any groups of people that believe that there are still Nephilim alive today?
1: Yeah. I mean, you'll find fringe groups of people that hold that view. You'll also find moderate people that would say, hey, we might not have the Nephilim in terms of the genetic reality that you found prior to the flood, but you still find the impact of the Nephilim, the same ideology, the same spiritual manipulation, you know? There's a really important understanding of demons in the Gospels where the disembodied spirits of the Nephilim are in fact the demons that Jesus casts out in the New Testament in the Gospels. And once again, I get into all that in the Unseen Battle and the Greek language and the usage and how Jesus was living within that kind of framework. And so you have the impact, even if they're not around today. There are some schools of thought that think that what we can't get away from is the impact of sin. And I say this often, Susie, the dark powers, they specialize in mass marketing sin. Like, that's their goal. Mm-hmm. They want to create systems and structures that mass market sin. This is why pornography, OnlyFans, opioid, fentanyl, I mean, all of these things are being mass marketed at the highest levels because it produces chaos and absolute devastation for humanity.
0: Well, I don't know a lot about the small g gods of old, but I know enough to know that there was, you know, Moloch, you know, like the god they sacrificed their babies to.
1: Child sacrifice.
0: That spirit is alive today. I mean, some of the sacrifices made to these small g gods, these same sacrifices are being made today, right?
1: Yes, 100%. And I would say that this is the perfect transition to Genesis 11. So you have the Tower of Babel. The Tower of Babel is a rebellion of humanity to become like God and to try to force God to come down. They build what's called this ziggurat temple tower. You can actually find the remains of these kinds of temple towers in archaeological digs today. And the whole idea is immense hubris. What's very fascinating, though, is I'm a Marvel guy. Like, I love superhero movies and stuff. Mm-hmm. And so, you know, if you watch Marvel movies, you know, the end credits scene. I remember after watching Iron Man for the first time, like, they had this end credits scene where you find Thor's hammer and everybody lost their mind. Well, there's actually it's true. I was going crazy. I was like, oh my gosh, Thor, he's not even in Iron Man. And then you realize it's actually the Marvel universe that they're introducing to us. The same type of thing is happening in Genesis 11 with a passage found in Deuteronomy, and it's Deuteronomy 32:8-9. And that text, I'll summarize, it basically says that the sons of God were allotted to the nations of the world, to the nations, and God kept and retained Jacob as his own inheritance, as his own allotment. And it was in the days when the boundaries of man were established. So you're like, wait a minute, when were the boundaries of man established? And you go, oh, Genesis 11, where God divides all the people. And the sons of God, same Hebrew phrase, Benaha Elohim, that we talked about in Genesis 6 and in Job 1, 2, and Job 38. And so what you find are these spiritual beings that were intended to be, and I want to be very careful with my language, they were intended to be the stewards of these groups of people up until the time that God would redeem and restore all the nations back into his household, which is exactly why Genesis 12 comes right after Genesis 11, the Abrahamic promise, the promise to bless all the nations.
0: Wow.
1: Exactly. There's a purpose to the chronological development of the scriptures. So these sons of God go into rebellion. This is Deuteronomy 4:19, Deuteronomy 32:17, where these sons of God, they don't steward, they actually elicit the worship of the people, something that they were never intended to do nor authorized to do. And they become what I refer to as the illegitimate gods of the nations. They're ontologically or actual real spiritual beings. And we would use that English word gods with the lowercase g to identify that was the view of these people towards these spiritual beings, but it's an act of rebellion. And these beings are limited in time and space, and they're created by the uncreated creator. And so these gods of the nations are the heavenly host. Paul talks about them in the New Testament, and he uses the phrase powers, principalities, and authorities. Exactly.
0: Oh, we got a break here. Oh my goodness. I have more questions about this, but let's break. When we come back, we'll talk more about that. And I want you to say a little bit more about what Jesus did when he cast the demons out. Another person wrote in and said, what about the Nephilim actually being aliens? We're going to answer that one after the break as well, talking to Bible scholar Dr. Joe Mutamali about his book, The Unseen Battle, Spiritual Warfare, The Three Rebellions and Christ's Victory Over Dark Powers. I still have like 3 pages of notes left and we're almost done. Did I tell you? So much good in this book. Don't go away. We'll be back in a minute.
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0: So glad to have you listening today. I'm Susie Larson. This is Susie Larson Live, talking to Bible scholar Dr. Joe Mutamali about his amazing book, The Unseen Battle, Spiritual Warfare, The Three Rebellions, and Christ's Victory Over Dark Powers. Listen to this from Ephesians 6. I think this is one to return to time and time again. A final word, says Paul, be strong in the Lord and in his mighty power. Even that, you could do a whole show on that. Put on all of God's armor so that you'll be able to stand firm against all of the strategies of the devil, which means there's more than one, right? For we are not fighting against flesh and blood enemies, but against evil rulers, authorities of the unseen world, against mighty powers in this dark world, and against evil spirits in the heavenly places. And it goes on to put on all of the weapons of your warfare, the shoes of peace, the belt of truth, all of that. Pray in the Spirit at all times on every occasion. Listen to this. Stay alert and be persistent in your prayers for all believers everywhere. So unpack this part of this. We started to talk about this before the break. We're not fighting flesh and blood. So this is where Christians get off track when you started the show with contempt, you know, where you're aiming at flesh and blood. We're not fighting against people. We're against battling evil rulers, authorities in the unseen world, mighty powers. And it even talks about ranking, it seems. So unpack all of that.
1: Yeah, so there's so much here. You're so right, Susie. We could probably do five full episodes on so much of all of this. The thing about Paul is that Paul is a really good Jewish boy. He understands his Hebrew Bible. And while most New Testament scholars would rightly draw a background to the armor with the Greco-Roman armor, there's also a connection back to Isaiah, where Yahweh looks out and he sees the devastation that sin has had upon humanity. And it says that he takes on his own breastplate of righteousness, that by the strength of his own arm that he reaches out. And so really there's echoes in the Ephesians 6 armor to the very armor of God that he himself bestowed in the Old Testament, or he took on himself. And now when he says that we're to take up the armor of God to be strengthened by the Spirit of God, just really nerdy stuff here, that you and I are the passive participants of a divine action. So what that means is the only way that we can actually take on the armor of God is because we've been strengthened by the Spirit of God. So the Spirit of God empowers us to put on the armor of God. It's kind of like King Saul and David, you know. David's not able to put this armor of the king on because he's not strong enough. He doesn't have the, you know. And here in the New Testament, it's like, well, actually, you know what? We're strengthened by the Spirit of God so that we can don the armor of God. And it's a daily practice. It's a daily armor. Like, there is no soldier that I know that would say, hey, you know, I'm just going to go out into battle with my armor 3 out of the 5 days.
0: You know, yeah, right. Like, you never, put it on last month.
1: Yeah. I think I'm okay. Or maybe just today, I just won't do the helmet. You know, like, it's just a nice sunny day.
0: It messes up my hair.
1: Yeah. Like, that would just never happen. And so I think we have to take this passage of scripture with that same level of seriousness. And so it is actual armor that we're to put on. And it is a kind of armor that is to remind us of our dependence on the Spirit of God. But it's also a kind of armor to remind us that we have a part to play in this battle. And the weapons of our warfare, you're right, it's not flesh and blood. There's a passage in Revelation 2 where John writes, it's really Jesus writing and communicating through John, who's trapped on an island in Patmos, and he writes to the church in Ephesus. And at the very end of this letter in Revelation 2 to the church in Ephesus, there's this little section that says, you know, but I have this, you have this in your favor to the church. He says, you hate the practices of the Nicolaitans. And the Nicolaitans were this group of people that were kind of encouraging licentious living and basically, like, kind of, you can have your cake and eat it at the same time. You know, you can follow Jesus, but you can still sin along the way. And I love the way that Jesus words this to John to give to us today. And it's actually connected to what you just talked about and that whole idea of contempt. He says, you hate the practices of the Nicolaitans. It doesn't say that you hate the Nicolaitans as the people.
0: So
1: you see what I'm saying?
0: Totally.
1: It's a spiritual warfare. We have to be able to discern between the practices of evil versus the image bearers of God that need to hear the truth of the gospel.
0: Yeah, because some are in the darkness. We are out of time, but some love the darkness more than light, but some are just in the darkness and need the light. And so you can't just write everybody off. You know, we got to shine brighter. Doc, I pray we can get you back again. We'll just reach out, and when it works, please come back. There's just so much more to talk about, but thank you for the time today.
1: You're so welcome. Such an honor for me. Appreciate y'all.
0: Ah, so good. Dr. Joe Mutamali, everyone, his book, The Unseen Battle. You can tell that phrase comes from Ephesians 6. Spiritual Warfare, The Three Rebellions, and Christ's Victory over Dark Powers. Next time he comes back, we're going to talk about Christ's victory. We sure love you. We appreciate you. And we'll meet you back here next time.
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13: God was Israel's king. He did everything that a king would do for his people and much more, but God's people didn't want to depend on him alone. So the people came to the prophet Samuel and asked him to appoint a king for them. God was not pleased. The Lord said to Samuel, "They have not rejected you, they have rejected me from being king over them." But God let them have their way, and the people suffered as a result. God's people made a poor choice, but God is able to redeem bad decisions. There's no sin that puts you beyond the grace of God, and no decision that puts you beyond the help of God.
12: Is there someone in your life who needs to know the God of the Bible and might be open to take a journey through the Bible with you? 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
16: Jesus says loving God and loving others are the two most important things in the world. 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
22: 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It's Bill.

0: Welcome to the Bill Arnold Show. I hope you had a great weekend. I spent most of the weekend learning how to pronounce Isaias, which is apparently the name of that hurricane.
1: Isaias. See, I was saying it in all sorts of different
0: saying
1: ways,
0: it,
1: too. Isaias?
0: No. Isaias.
1: There's other ways to pronounce it,
0: I could
1: it
0: be
1: too.
0: Wrong.
1: No, I think you're right.
0: What a waste of a weekend if I got it all wrong, because I spent hours each day practicing.
1: Well, I'm going to go with you got it right.
0: I appreciate that. We're going to talk about discipleship today with our friend Dave Ryerson. I was looking forward to this. And the premise being that the people are looking for truth, but when they come looking to the church, what will they find? Are you getting discipled at your church, or are you just showing up for a weekly attendance and leaving? Because Jesus said, go out and make disciples. So that's our topic today with Dave. Dave is a pastor at Abiding Savior Lutheran Church in Sioux Falls. Glad to have you here once again, Dave. Thanks for doing this.
2: Thanks for having me on again, gentlemen. I always look forward to this.
0: Yeah, I love the topic. I love the topic of discipleship, and I'm looking forward to your teaching today.
2: Well, and I'm going to come in with a weird intro today, but it's what got me thinking on this, okay, and leading into this. But so it was a year and a half ago, I got my dream dog. I got a Bernese Mountain Dog. Love the breed. My parents had one. I've always wanted one, okay? And I don't know what you guys know about Berners, but super, they're big dogs. But they're really docile, really sweet. There's a great video online of a couple people have posted of their Berners that like to hold cicadas in their mouth while it buzzes.
0: I've never seen that.
2: Yeah, it's just Google Berner and cicada. Okay. A couple of videos will come up. It's like dog pop rocks, right? But these big, gentle breeds aren't trying to hurt it at all. I mean, you know, these are what a male's average is like 110 pounds. I mean, my puppy, Thor is only a year and a half and he's 95 pounds and he's considered light. Right. And so, you know, it's a big, beautiful breed. And I love them because they're so sweet. But here's the fascinating thing, you guys. When it comes to my Berner, I got the anomaly. I got an apex predator. And I can't let Thor out at night because when I do, the bunny count here in Sioux Falls, South Dakota, rapidly decreases. And I want to share with you a story because this actually is what led to the series that I preached on was Thor's activities. All right. And it was about a month ago that Thor got his first possum, and it turned into one of those awed by God moments. I don't know how often you have those where you are awed by God. And there was a crazy lightning storm out one night, and I'm sitting on the back deck and I'm watching it. It was just wild. And Thor's sitting there, and I thought he was watching the lightning until he went flying off the deck, and I realized, oh, it's not lightning he's watching. It's this object on top of our fence line that's walking along. And it's dark out. I can just see the shape of a critter. I know I've seen possum before on it. And I'm like, uh-oh. Bam! He runs up and he grabs at the possum from the top of the fence. And he misses. And he jumps up again and grabs it. And this time I see the possum just kind of like fall into his mouth, and I'm like, oh, and I got to go inside and I got to get my shoes. I'm going to try to take it away from him. And I'm usually chasing him around the yard like an idiot because he does not want me taking his prey. Anytime he gets a rabbit, it's a 2-minute chase. I'm sure my neighbors are filming it, putting it on YouTube. It's probably hysterical. And so, you know, he's got this possum, and I go in to get my shoes and I come out, and there he is standing by the back gate fence, and he's staring straight at me, and he's clearly guarding something, but it's not in his mouth. When he gets a bunny, trust me, he's not letting it go. And I'm like, well, did he get it? I'm not sure. So I've got the flashlight, and I'm over there, and Thor's not moving. You can tell he's guarding something, but again, he doesn't have it. And then I get to about 2 feet away, and there it is. There's the possum laying there. And he's kind of got this weird, befuddled look. And he keeps looking at it and then looking at me, but he's not going towards it. But you can tell he wants it. And it only took me about 15 seconds to coax him inside the house. Again, when he's got a rabbit, I'm seriously chasing him around the yard for minutes. Okay. And I can't bribe him or anything. I'm like, well, that was weird. So I went on and I Googled and went to Gemini and I Googled, do possums really play dead? And I'm going to blow you guys' minds for a second with some science. Okay. Because this was crazy. So this is what Gemini said. It knows that I have a burner. It's amazing what all the stuff knows. Anyway, it says, when Thor missed on his first attempt, the opossum's body likely initiated that involuntary freeze response called thanatosis. And so when you saw it fall into Thor's mouth, it's exactly the moment that tonic immobility set in, where all its muscles go completely limp, its heart rate slows down, and its body temp falls. Next step that the possum does is then it releases a chemical defense. When possums play dead, they don't just stop moving. They discharge a foul musk-like secretion that smells like decay. So to a dog whose sense of smell is exponentially sharper than ours, a live rabbit smells like high arousal, exciting prey, while a possum in full thanatosis smells like a rotted dead carcass. And so Thor was confused because what he's used to, the motion and reactivity on a rabbit squeak and thrash and run, that's going to trigger the dog's, you know, natural drive to grip and hold and guard their catch. But when the possum went limp and released that scent, it completely disrupted Thor's predatory feedback loop. He didn't know what to do with it because it didn't fight back, it didn't act like live prey, and it didn't smell like a fresh catch. That's why he came inside with me. So I'm reading that, you guys, and I'm like, we literally just saw firsthand, because by the way, when I went out an hour later to go check on the possum, guess what wasn't there anymore?
0: The possum.
2: Yeah. And I'm like, so that's where the term playing possum comes from. But it was so amazing because you literally saw the very thing that the creator created it to do at work.
0: What a great story.
2: Yeah, I was fascinated, but I got thinking about something. Now, what I read to you, all of the description about Thor and the possum, that came from Gemini. That came from Google's AI, okay? What was the one thing missing amongst all of those facts?
0: I don't know.
2: The creator.
0: Oh, okay.
2: Do you know what I mean? It was telling all the scientific facts about what it does, but it never mentions they were created to do that. Now, I'm not chastising Google or anything like that. Like, that's what they are, okay? But my point is this, you guys. There's worldviews out there, and these matter. And so there's a worldview that says throughout the period of time, possums just learned to develop this kind of thing, a naturalist worldview. From a theocentric worldview, a Christian theology worldview, we would sit there and say a creator designed the possum with these things, right? Two entirely different ways of seeing the exact same thing. And it hit me then, as Christians, we see and know what we believe to be true. It is the word of God, the creator from before all time, who always is, always was, always will be, okay? We know that that's the base and core of truth, of everything is centered and comes from God. And so since we have that truth and there's others that don't, it got me thinking, how do we look then to outsiders when they're looking? Like, it just reminded me that we have truth, so we're comfortable with our answers, but others that don't have truth are looking for answers. And I got looking this up a little bit, and that is this much. And you hear about this constant reminder that, or thing that, oh, young adults are turning towards the faith. There's some mixed statistics on that. There's some truth here, but what it is, they're not really turning to faith. They're more truth curious, if that makes sense. And so younger generations, curiosity is up, but formation is not. So in a sense, they're coming back to church, or they're coming to the doors. And it got me asking the question then, so what are they going to find when they walk through the doors? Because if we know the truth, if we claim to have the truth, truth transforms. And so if truth has not transformed you, do you really believe it to be true? Does that statement make sense?
0: It makes a ton of sense, yeah.
2: I mean, it's true. It's what it is. And

0: And so, hey, there's some positive signs there. Again, I don't want to sit there and say a revival is happening because it's not overwhelming numbers. Arizona Christian University said only about 4% of all U.S. households holds to what they would define as a biblical worldview, and just 1% of Gen Z fits into that. So my point is people are looking, okay? And you might have had people on that have shared similar statistics. You're talking about kind of how culture is looking towards faith. But I do want to acknowledge that as believers as well, Christ said he sent the helper. If it is the Spirit that's drawing people to God, and if God is a living God, then the Spirit is still constantly at work drawing people to him. So we should never get discouraged and think it's a lost world. People are always going to be curious. And those that don't have the truth, a Christian theology or theocentric worldview, those that don't have any kind of, frankly, a religious worldview and focus on naturalism, at some point, those existential questions are always going to drive. What is the meaning of life? What is my purpose here on this earth? Those kinds of things will always come out. What happens when I die? Those are inherently like written into us. And as a believer, we'd know. Scripture says, God has put eternity in our hearts. So we're always longing for it. And you can't find it without a truth. And so again, back to what I want to build into then on this that got all of this started. Interesting enough, just for my dog going and hunting rabbits and possums, but it got me thinking, okay, people are looking for the truth. And if they come to the church, what are they going to find? Because wouldn't you guys agree, when they walk through those doors, what they see is what's going to really truly shape to them what truth is or what we're professing it to be. Because if we say it's truth and we don't live it, how are they going to accept it as truth?
1: That's a great point. The stakes are high, Dave.
0: The stakes are high. And the challenge that I'm going to want to build off of then for this afternoon, you guys, is really then what I would say is, okay, if we know they're looking, if we know they're coming to the doors and they're even coming in and they're like, they're truth curious, what do you got here? I want to spend then the rest of this afternoon kind of saying, this is how we need to present it. This is that discipleship component that if you are actively engaged in your church, if you are a believer in Jesus Christ, this is what Scripture is saying that you need to be forming into. And I'm not laying this out here as a you must or it saves you or as law. It's just always going to be based on the premise of if you believe this is true, it should be transforming you. And Scripture says to look like this, to be like this, whole sanctification process of being more like Jesus. And so what I want to do, guys, is if you don't mind, let's when we come back from the break, then I'll start diving into this of what I truly believe that the church needs to show. I've got three examples that I took from the back half of Romans, because the first part of Romans, Paul kind of addresses this, the first four chapters. He talks about those that are both the world and believers that we're not really actually living in the faith. And then what happens is after he kind of levels the playing field, we're all equal in our sinfulness. Chapters 5 to 8 of Romans are really hitting on the gospel message and salvation. And then really from chapters 12 to 15, Paul is then really teaching, in a sense, now that you know the gospel, what are you going to do with it? And so I want to do that. I'm going to dive into starting with Romans chapter 12 and really present three points that I think are essential for when people from the outside come into a church looking, this is what they need to see.
1: What an excellent start, Dave. I can't wait to continue this discussion. And we'll be back in just 90 seconds. Our guest is Pastor Dave Ryerson. And we're talking about discipleship today and how to grow as a believer. We'll be right back.
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5: Since God is good and He's in total control, and since He's faithful, He's going to take even the worst of my circumstances, turn it around for good. 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
4: We're back with Pastor Dave Ryerson talking about discipleship. If you even missed any of this, make sure you hear it from the beginning. Dave's off to a good start. All right, Dave, let's dive in, just like you promised.
5: All right, so we're talking about then if people from outside are coming to the church doors and they're curious about what you have and they come inside, what are they going to see? And Paul describes it right from the very beginning in Romans chapter 12, verse 1 and 2. Hear how he's telling you in verse 1, I appeal to you, therefore, brothers, by the mercies of God, to present your bodies as a living sacrifice, holy and acceptable to God, which is your spiritual worship. So if you want to worship God, it's more than just raising a hand to a really great Christian song on Sunday morning. It is presenting your body as a living sacrifice, holy and acceptable to God, right? Like, you know, singing praise, like that's all great, but it's not, we don't worship God 1 hour a week on Sunday morning. It's we come to church on Sunday to refresh because we've been so busy during the week out there living the faith and how it's supposed to be. And so Paul then after that says, so do not be conformed to this world, but be transformed by the renewal of your mind, that by the testing, that by testing, you may discern what is the will of God, what is good and acceptable and perfect. And so you see how God is setting this up. Like if you have been redeemed by Christ, if your faith in Jesus and his death on the cross is sacrificed for you, has something you believe in that changes your life because Christ sacrificed for you and you are giving that sacrifice back to God. So when Paul then says, don't be conformed to this, because remember, by the way, real quick, like why would you keep living in a way that Jesus died to save you from? It doesn't really make a lot of sense. And so that's why he's like, don't be conformed to this world, but be transformed. And so when we act like everyone else, we're no different than everyone else. That's what though being conformed looks like. So conformed is the world pressing into you to shape you to from outside in to how you look. But transformed is God changing you from the inside out. And his word is what does that for you. And then when you spend time in that, what did Paul say then? That by testing you may discern what is the will of God, good and acceptable and perfect. So a transformed mind, this is how you now know what God is calling you to. And that's what we're going to go into the rest of today about. This is then, friends, what God is calling you to. When I say this being discipled kind of a thing, it's what God is calling you to. Because it's your living sacrifice that you're giving to God. And so the two things I want to preface this with is this is not a must-do list that I'm listing out here. It's not like you must do these things in order to be saved. Your faith in Jesus, his death on the cross, him cleansing you of your sins, he has ascended into heaven, seated at the right hand of God, all of that, that's you're justified. Those sins are taken care of. Instead, what this is the transformed life out of gratitude for what Christ has done for you. It's the life that God is calling you to live. So everything I'm saying is like, well, you better be doing this or you're in a world of hurt. No, it's when you know what Christ has done, this is what should flow naturally out of this. And so that's the first thing just to understand that I don't want this to look like if I check these boxes, then I get to go to heaven. Your faith in Jesus has assured you of that, okay? And so put that part out there. The second thing is this isn't a checklist of things you do, but this also isn't a, well, do I have to kind of list? If it feels reluctant to hear the things that I'm about ready to list, maybe that's your cue to go back to the cross and look again at what Christ has done for you. Because gratitude comes from when you see the gift clearly. And so if you're ever struggling with the things the church says, you're like, why do I have to do that? Look at the cross again. It's a gift that God has given you. And like, oh, okay, he was pretty good what he did. Like gratitude changes their hearts. I had actually, probably about 6 weeks back, you guys, I'd posted on my Facebook page, one of the very few times I'm ever on there. But my mom had called me up and said, hey, come over. I found a letter from your grandpa. My grandpa was a pastor back in the day, and my grandpa, that brother could preach, let me tell you. Oh, boy. And really made a big impact on me. And it was a letter my grandpa had written me when I was 14 years old. And he sent me this letter. My mom had saved it, and I read it again. And I thought it was super interesting because in this letter, my grandpa was calling me to ministry. And he started talking in it about Cain and Abel and how Cain reluctantly offered his sacrifices to God, but Abel did so with a willing heart. And Hebrews 11:4 tells us, by faith, Abel offered to God a more acceptable sacrifice than Cain. You see, it's always about faith behind the sacrifice. So if everything I list is like, well, I guess I have to do that, then you're not doing it out of faith. This is something that we delightfully do. And so presenting ourselves as a living sacrifice to God is what we do out of joy and out of gratitude when we look to the cross and we're like, wow, this is not reluctance or obligation. This is out of a desire for God's goodness. You guys tracking so far?
4: Oh, yeah, we ever.
5: All right. Oh, by the way, quick side note on my grandpa. I wish my grandpa's still alive because as pastor, you know, I sit down and say, he had one verse in there where he said, and as he's encouraging me to get in ministry, and he tells me, if I get into ministry, then I will be assured that I get to go to heaven. And I want to like be like, that's works there, grandpa. But I know what he meant by that. I think he was more saying because that would, you know, mean I have a relationship with Christ. But it does certainly read as a works righteousness, like this assures heaven.
4: So, well, we're cutting grandpa some slack today.
5: Yeah, we'll cut him a little slack. Mm-hmm. So anyway, the first things that I want to do is I want to list the three different things again that I said that I found in Romans chapter 12 through 15. And Paul spends a lot of this on, really, it's the transformed life. Again, now that Christ has saved you, you know what the gospel message is. This is what it looks like. And so he reads, he writes then in the first part, and it's what your Bibles today have titled, because obviously Paul didn't put like paragraph headings in it or anything like that. But in Romans 12, verses 9 to 21, it's called Marks of the True Christian. And from verse 9 to 21, it really lays out, well, it lays out what the marks of a true Christian look like. Like the true Christian would emanate this type of behavior, this type of character, this type of grace and demeanor. And so the first thing that we're going to hit on is Christian character. Because right off the bat, and you guys know this as well, but nothing that you do will have any weight or any credibility with anybody if you aren't truly walking the Christian walk. If people are coming into the church and they come inside and they don't see people living this way, when they see people living just like the world lives, that's what they look like. And then it doesn't sound like we have truth anymore. But imagine if they see a community living the way that Paul described here. So I'm actually going to break down all of the different character descriptions he gave in Romans 12, 9 through 21, the marks of a true Christian. He starts off and says, let your love be genuine. And he's talking about that's towards both God and your fellow man. Just because, you know what, because Jesus loved you just as much as he loved, you know, those people, right? And those people, the ones that we like to look down to or look apart from, they were equally made in the image of God. And if God loves them, then so should you in a sincere love, the way that he has for them. So that was the thing Paul first said. And the next one that Paul said right after that, and this is a non-negotiable in the church, and this is something we can't even blur the lines in as a church. Paul says, abhor what is evil, hold fast to what is good. And friends, we have to remember this as a church. Darkness is evil, light is good, and there is no in between on these. And so if you're trying to walk both, I'll just tell you this, you're actually not walking in the light then. There is no partial heaven or partial hell. So the question becomes then, what waters are you dipping your toes into? That's that not being conformed by the world, because we shouldn't be even dabbling in things of darkness, because those are not things of the light. Paul goes on then, and he says to love one another with brotherly affection, outdo one another in showing honor. I've always loved this. Like, what a wonderful thought that is, to outdo one another in what is good. It's almost, I've always wanted to think up examples of that, but you almost can't, because it's such a beautiful thought of, you're just trying to one up the other guy out of true love, because no, I don't want to honor you. I want you, you know, and you just keep pouring into each other. It's a beautiful descriptor. He goes on then and says, do not be slothful in zeal, be fervent in spirit and serve the Lord. And we're actually launching the next 5 years, our discipleship plan here at a church based on our church statement here of know, grow, and go. And that's the don't be slothful, like go out and do and be fervent in the spirit. And what we're trying to teach in the know, grow, go, and we're building a big program out of this. But the key is to know God more, to grow in the spirit, and go for Christ. And we view this discipleship pattern as circular, because the more you know about God, the more it starts to grow who you are. The Spirit's at work in you, transforming you. And the more the Spirit transforms you, the more you start to go for the kingdom, and you start going for the gospel of Christ. But the more you go, the more you realize, man, I got a lot more to know, right? And the pattern just keeps continuing. And so we're really trying to emphasize that, and that's the call here. Like, be fervent in spirit, serve the Lord. You're not serving God by sitting on the couch saying, yep, Lord, I'm waiting for you to make it happen. He's wanting you to go out, to get that going. And the great thing that I love about kind of our circular pattern, I'm trying to overly inflate our church here, was the circular pattern is because your faith journey isn't linear. Because if it's linear, somebody's farther ahead of you, and that's discouraging, and oh, I'm just starting out, and these guys are so much farther ahead. No, if it's circular, nobody is farther ahead of anybody. Bill, fine, I've got a master's in theological studies, I got an MDiv, like these things. I'm not farther along than anybody else. I'm just on the circle of always trying to know more about God as well. So if we're all on the circle together on this process, it doesn't matter if I happen to know more Old Testament history than you. We're all in the process of knowing God more, of growing in the Spirit more, of going for Christ, you know? Mm-hmm. That's the important part about this. And so that's the fervent in spirit that we're doing. Paul then talks about rejoicing in hope. Don't we all need that? We need something to rejoice. Be patient in tribulation, constant in prayer. You know, for an outside world that's looking in times that are bleak and hard, you know, don't forget, church always grows when times are really difficult, because they see a room full of people that just have hope, and we're patient when things are hard. We don't love it either, but we know that we can lift those hardships up to God in prayer, that He's overcome all of this. Maybe we won't have a great life here on earth, but He's overcome it with the assurance of heaven. Like, we have that hope, and we can live that, and people see that, because if you don't have any basis of hope, what is there then? Verse 13, he talks about contribute to the needs of the saints. We should always be supporting one another in ministry. You know, you guys are in ministry, I'm in ministry. And I say this a lot, it's kind of uncomfortable, but if you work in ministry, you get it. Ministry takes money, right? It does. And there's nothing worse than when you're in ministry and you've got ideas and God is leading you to do things and the resources aren't there to be able to execute those. And so it really is a great thing when we can contribute to the needs of the saints and we can show hospitality to one another, to build one another up and pour into each other. Tracking so far, like these things that Paul is describing, like does this feel like a checklist to you? Does this feel like it's a natural progression of how the church should be? What are your thoughts?
4: I think it's a very natural progression. And I love your comment, Dave, about church grows when times are hard and we can take those hard times and lift them up to God. And when you have a church body that is genuine in love and rejoicing in hope, you're going to be showing to the outsider, there's something different going on in here. And I would think the outsider would say, I want more.
5: Well, isn't that the case? It's you know, you reach the, people always explain the expression of, well, they have to reach the bottom of the barrel, right? But as Christians, we're like, yeah, it doesn't matter how low we get because we know that there's something above it. Like, I don't need to be taken to the lows, but if I'm taken to the lows, that's not what defines me. What defines me is the hope that I have that one day I'll get out of it because the Lord will intervene. The Lord will step in. The Lord has already promised that in Jesus. And yeah, so, you know, we hope on to that. And so, yeah, that's a big point, you guys, on this is you see how this is all starting to transform. And I'll come back to this. I need some water. I'm probably talking too much. And, you know, I want to hit on the rest of what Paul describes through this and how we start seeing just how we continue to love and serve one another and live in harmony together. And boy, does our divided society ever need that. But how beautiful would it look to come into a building then where everybody's in harmony, serving and loving together?
4: Wow, that sounds beautiful. We're going to take a short break then, and we're both going to get some water. Dave Ryerson is my guest. We're talking about discipleship. If you have a question, comment, anything you'd like to add to the text line, it's 877-933-2484. We'll be right back.
0: Lord, even in moments when I didn't see it, you were there. I echo the words from the prophet Isaiah, who wrote, I will praise you, O Lord. You have been so good to me. Thank you. I lift up my prayer of praise for all you've done. Help me draw near to you even when praise feels hard. In Jesus' name, amen. 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
9: Gary, as a never-married Christian man with no kids, how can I better interact with people who are married? Quite often, I get excluded from church fellowship activities.
10: I would suggest you take the initiative. You can sit around and feel sorry for yourself at home. Nobody calls you. Nobody invites you. Or you can create things for yourself and for others. I would say two things. One, you need to build friendships with singles, but you also need to have friendships with married individuals. So if you hear something announced at church, if they don't say that it's only for couples, I would say sign up for it, even though you're single. Go there. You'll meet some people. You may even start a friendship. And then you plan things for the single adults in your church. Let them know that there are others like them who want to be engaged. You can be the change agent.
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4: If people come into your church looking for truth, what will they find when they come into your church? 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And that's our topic today with Pastor Dave Ryerson. Dave, you're doing a great job. I can't wait to do more.
5: Thank you, Bill. And I, you know, and a lot of people might be saying, you know, with that intro, it's like, well, they need to hear the word. I'm not saying that, but it's more the question of like, so many churches say, well, you know, we preach the Bible at our church. Absolutely. So do we. But if we're all just kind of hearing it and not doing anything with it, I believe James talked about being hearers and not doers, right? I mean, the truth transforms. And so if your church is preaching the Bible, that means your church is preaching truth. And if that truth isn't hitting or landing, then where's the filter? What's preventing it from getting it? You know, that's how it should be. The Spirit's at work in all of us. And so when Paul is describing our Christian character, these aren't suggestions. This is what's supposed to be coming from a heart of gratitude that's looking to the cross and seeing what Jesus has done for them. You know, you look at a verse 14, a marks of a true Christian from Romans 12, bless those who persecute you, bless and do not curse them. I mean, that sounds like mom and dad saying, you know, be the bigger person. Yeah, that's what scripture teaches you as well, right? To basically, I would like to say this much. If our job is to win people for the kingdom, then if you have an enemy, don't act like your enemy expects you to. You bless them, and they're going to be like, what's going on here? And guess who knows, a chance to start talking about Jesus, right, and the impact he had in your life. Verse 15, rejoice with those who rejoice. Weep with those who weep. I always say this much, you guys. Ministry of presence is everything. Just be with people. Verse 16 is about living in harmony and never thinking you're more than you are. And again, if we're all made equal in Christ and all made in the image of God and all made by God, then we should never elevate ourselves over anybody else. And Paul then goes back to this about repay no one evil for evil. And it almost, I don't know, guys, maybe I'm reading into this. It almost troubled me that in from verse 9 to 21, three different times did Paul have to, because he's speaking to Christians here, have to tell us not to repay evil for evil. And I got thinking to myself, why do we have to be told that? We should know that. And so that part always kind of made me sad, because it's like, why did he, that was the only part he reiterated three times, that we should never be overcome by evil, mm-hmm. to never repay evil for evil. It just got me thinking, like, is he seeing a church that's active to that? And so that's a reminder for all of us, friends, that no matter what, wrong is always wrong. And God doesn't overlook it and say, well, Bill, you had good reason to do that. No, you didn't. You know what I mean? Like, his character is his character. And verse 19 actually says, never avenge yourselves, but leave it to the wrath of God. Vengeance is mine. I will repay, says the Lord. I mean, it's a trust in God to sit there and say, it's not up to me to be the judge in this case or to lash out. It's my job to model Jesus Christ and the hope that he's given to me. And so that's the first place. I think if people see Christians that have their character changed by the truth of the gospel, by a gratitude for what God has done for them, that's the first thing. The second thing I think is a beautiful thing. If you go to Romans chapter 12, 3 to 8, it's just a few verses right above that. And you hear in this one, Paul lays out now spiritual gifting. And you know what this is? This is a sense of purpose. And I'm not here to criticize a naturalistic worldview. I'm just simply saying if this is all however many billions of years old and it's just all happened throughout time, none of us have any purpose. Frankly, we're just happenstance. We just so happen to be a collection of cells that formed at this time, blah, blah, blah. It's hard for me then to feel any kind of sense of purpose because, and as I've always said before, how can you not be a nihilist? Nothing has any purpose or meaning. And that's what Friedrich Nietzsche tried to teach against. Like, one of his big things was you have to overcome the you know, that nihilistic weight that's around you all the time if there is no purpose. But as Christians who are made by God and gifted by God for the kingdom and for serving one another, our spiritual gifting, this means we have purpose. And Paul lists a lot of gifts then that he describes how we can use these gifts in the church for wherever we are. Because he says we're all one body. We all have the same function, that's serving in the body of Christ. And so he talks about if you have a gift of prophecy, you know, use it in proportion to your faith. I would, you know, whatever you have, use that it builds up the church. He goes on to say, if you have a gift of service, use it then for your gift of serving, right? And these kinds of things matter to stop and say, you know, if you have a gift of service. But I want to put out a reverse side from the gift of service. It's less of telling people you need to be serving in the church. It's more of this. Understand when you're not serving in your church, there are those people that are having to step in and serve in areas where you're gifted that maybe they're not, but that gap needs to be filled. And you guys all know this. I think it's this way probably with everybody. When we're doing something that we love to do, something that we're good at, we don't get burned out doing it. We get energized by doing it. And when you have to do the things that are burdensome, that are hard to you, that's when you burn out. And so if you have a gifting and you're not using it in your church, somebody else is having to fill that gap. And if they're not gifted in that, they are burning out. When you step in and offer your time and your services in your church or in paraministries in your community, you're actually lessening somebody else's burden. You're filling in where you have gifting. That's then where service is so effective. When we all come together because we're filling in the gaps for each other and we're not letting anybody carry a weight that they shouldn't be carrying. Paul goes on talking about teaching then. Like, this is something we do. And all churches need continued teachers. They need people to lead, to pour into others. Guys, I thought this was really interesting. Part of our discipleship initiative we're launching, I had read this, mentoring is a big thing. Do you know that the older generations are the least interested in mentoring?
4: I am surprised to hear
5: that. And I got thinking about it. Yeah, right? I think it was either on Barna or Pew, and the numbers were rather frightening how the older you got, the less interested you were. And I got thinking to myself, and I'm sorry if this sounds critical, but if you're complaining about the state of the world today and you're not pouring into the younger generations, then why are you surprised?
4: Yeah, good
5: They
4: point.
5: Don't know. Well, why can't young people be this way? Well, unless somebody's telling them, they don't know, and they're going to do all that they think is right. That's where scripture continues. Oh, look at the generations of Israel. If you know what, that's what happened. They stopped teaching the younger generations. People started drifting from God. And think about every revival that happened. Somebody found the word, brought it forth, and they all, you know, recommitted to the Lord. We have to be pouring into the younger generations. And so I know this is teaching, but there's so many levels of teaching. And so it's time to take on mentorship. Guys, I mentioned my letter my grandpa wrote. I mean, here I am 14 years old, and my grandpa felt it his need to make sure that he was sharing scripture with me and encouraging me in my faith and the direction that I should go. Verse 8 then, Paul says this. This is one of my favorite gifts, and ESV calls it exhortation. But other versions or words can be encouragement. So the one who encourages in his encouragement, it's a gifting that you have. If you are an encourager, keep at it. It is a gifting. It's a gifting that people need, that churches need, that ministry needs. Everybody is so quick to be a hater. But how many people are quick to be the one that just wants to pour into people? And you are a blessing. If you are an encourager, continue on that path because people need that. Oh, and by the way, for everybody else, if you have an encourager in your life, I challenge you to just give that encourager a call because I'm sure they don't hate being poured into as well, right? They may love pouring out, but it doesn't hurt every now and then to have their vat kind of filled up a little bit. Next, it says to the one who contributes in generosity. This is an interesting thing, and a lot of folks, I don't know if they realize this or not, we should never begrudge people with money. I was just at a Bible study on the book of James, and James talks a lot about money, and he's never talking to the wealthy in a negative light. He's simply talking to the wealthy as understand the purpose of your wealth, right? It should never be done through ill-gotten gains. It should never be done oppressing people. It should never be done to elevate your status. And those are all great things because those are character things as well. That's what James is speaking on. Instead, we're called to give generously. And again, you guys know, and I'm not sure when your fundraiser is. I know here in Sioux Falls, Life 96.5 is doing their fundraiser today. And I remember back in my days, you know, I think one of our top goals one year was, you know, $1.5 million. And listen, every call matters. Every call was such a blessing, whether somebody gives $20 or whether somebody gave $100,000. You see, the $100,000 makes the needle move a lot faster. Every gift has equal value. Do you know, does that make sense? But yet it all is when you're able to. It's all of us coming together for the kingdom of God. And so if he's blessed you with financial means, that's just a tool for which you can continue to support ministries. Feel free to use that, you guys, by the way, for any future fundraisers you do.
4: I like it.
5: you know, come on, you can't take me out of radio, right? You
4: know, no, I can't. I love
5: the studio, yep. But it's always in him. it goes on. Paul talks about spiritual gifting of leadership to lead with zeal. I'm curious, you guys, if at your church, do you know if they have a hard time finding people to serve on council? Do they usually have to make about 10, 15 calls? Does your call committee always go, oh, it's time to get new members for deacons or trustees or elders or whatever your church does? I'm not sure if yours does. I haven't been to a church yet that isn't a hard time for those who are on the you know, the coordinating committee or call committees or whatever that are trying to get people to lead. Churches need elders. They need leaders. They need people that can guide spiritually. They need people that can guide making financial decisions and overseeing the building. And so I think it's important if you have leadership gifts, step up, offer that to the church. It needs your training and your guidance and your words of wisdom and the insight that you can bring. And then lastly, Paul talks about for those who have the gift of mercy to do so with cheerfulness. And I think that's a big thing too, is just as you're looking out and serving others, to do so lovingly with a heart of desire, a heart of care for them. And so guys, now imagine, these are all the spiritual giftings for one purpose. Imagine somebody coming into a church. You see all these people with that kind of character that was described as the marks of true Christian. And you see all these people with all these gifts and they're pouring it into the body of Christ and they're using them together. No one gift being more valuable than another, but all needing each other. At this point, these are two of the three components. How does this look to you if you're an outsider and you're seeing this?
4: Yeah.
5: Right?
4: Yeah.
5: And I just, you know, and I wanted that to hang there for a minute for people to think about this. Like, you're right. It would be a beautiful thing because is that necessarily being offered elsewhere? I'm not trying to say the whole world is complete disaster and chaos and it's terrible. But on the other hand, what's guiding it? It's always going to be shifting and moving. In the church, we have truth. We are always stable. We always know who we are because Jesus Christ is the same yesterday, today, and forever. And so because of that, then this is who we are and our purpose is clear and how we serve is clear. It's not relative. It doesn't shift and change all the time. It's consistent and there's some comfort in that. You're not always chasing about what society is telling us is right now and now it's not right anymore and the next week something else is like, you get kind of confused. In church, I know what we have, and it's the Word of God as the leader and guider of our life. And so those are the first two things that I wanted to highlight. And then we'll come back to the third point that I think is one of my favorite points to preach on, and that's found in Romans chapter 14 and 15. And I won't go through those. There's no points in those. It's the overall teaching, I think, is one of the most incredible teachings that churches would be so well off to really spend time understanding that. We can come back to that after this.
4: Well, that's a good cliffhanger, Dave, just the way a radio pro would do it. So we will come back in 90 seconds with Pastor Dave Ryerson talking about discipleship. If you just joined us, be right back.
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4: I'm back with Pastor Dave Ryerson, one of the easiest guys I know to have on my show because he knows radio so well. And you have done this so many times, Dave, and done such a good job of getting your content ready for each segment. So now we're down to our last segment, and you've got a cliffhanger for us.
5: Yeah, and I'm bummed that I saved this one for last because this is literally my favorite one, but it's the third point. So the first point of what people need to see when they come into the church, I think, is they have to see believers living Christian character. Our life is a living sacrifice. So our character, they need to see us living for purpose. That's us using our gift together for the kingdom of God. And I think then the most important of all of these is we have to be in peace with one another. If we can't get it right in here, then what are they going to see? Okay. And right off the bat in Romans 14, Paul actually says, but not to quarrel over opinions. Oh man, do we get hung up on that?
4: Yes, we do.
5: One of the things that And it was one of the things that radio taught me because it's such a creative field and creativity is subjective. And to realize, wait, is this an objective or a subjective argument? And sometimes it's hard to separate ourselves or we can think, well, it's important to me, thus it must be objective. But it's amazing how many times we argue over the subjective. That'd be like you and I, Bill, fighting over what's the best color out there. There's no answer. You know what I mean? Like, it doesn't matter. So focus on what matters. Okay. Mm-hmm. Why not just like, and Wyatt would stand over there going, how about we're just happy we have a box of crayons? You know what I mean? And mm-hmm. So like, that's the big key. And so Paul says this in Romans 14, verse 17 to 19. He says, for the kingdom of God is not a matter of eating and drinking, but of righteousness and peace and joy in the Holy Spirit. Whoever thus serves Christ is acceptable to God and approved by men. So then let us pursue what makes for peace and for mutual upbuilding. So let's see. He started off the chapter by saying, stop quarreling opinions, and then tells us later on to pursue what makes for peace and mutual upbuilding. So why do we sit there and squabble over stuff? Like, I'm not seeing a whole lot of description there for Paul about, man, you guys should critique every single thing that everybody else does. And you know, to start this off, when Paul mentioned the kingdom of God is not a matter of eating and drinking, of course, he's talking about the food laws and how hard it would have been during his time. Because, you know, the faithful Jews that became believers were, you know, one minute you're trying to follow kosher laws and the next minute a bacon cheeseburger is okay. And you're like, no, this violates everything. And so, you know, the tensions then would have been real. But yet Paul was encouraging, we have to put that aside. It's about what really matters. And when we have the ability to do that as believers is to stop and fighting over or quarreling over opinions because we have the same base about what matters. I mean, for a great example, you guys. So I'm, you know, you mentioned my church. I'm a Lutheran pastor. Like, think about communion. You know, there's four different ways to view communion. It's either symbolic, there's a spiritual presence of Christ, there's a physical presence of Christ, or the bread and wine turn into actually Christ's body and blood. Those are the four views that are held on communion. As Lutheran, we would hold to the fact that it is the body and blood of Christ in the sense that there is a physical presence, but it's also bread and wine. Like, we don't get it. It's a mystery of God. My point is, that's how we hold it. But you're not allowed to, you're not barred from our church because you see it as symbolic or spiritual or that it transforms into. Because what did Paul say the kingdom is about again? The kingdom is a matter of righteousness and peace and joy in the Holy Spirit. Those words don't need further definition. Righteousness, peace, and joy in the Holy Spirit. It's what's doing right by God's character, living in peace with one another, trusting Him to be the judge, and then being consumed by the joy we have in Christ's victory over sin and death. That's the key for the church. That's the stuff that we have to hang on to. That's the stuff that we have to remember to not sit there and just bicker over the little things. Like, we're making this so much harder than it needs to be. And so when people come to the door, and think about this, they're coming to the door, as I'm saying, and they're looking for truth. Well, if we can't figure it out, then it doesn't sound like we have the truth. And Wyatt and I were talking about this off air. He's like, this is all a matter of actions speak louder than words. If we're like, well, we proclaim the truth at our church. Well, do you if you can't live it? I'm not trying to criticize anybody. It's just the call for us as the church as a whole. If we found the truth, but we can't figure it out, then it doesn't look like we have to everybody else. And so we need to stop hindering really the things that allow us to grow to be more like Jesus. And so that's where I'm so passionate when it comes to really not squabbling over just opinions. I like to even call it a different lens. I mean, if you're Baptist, if you're Methodist, if you're Catholic, if you're Lutheran, whatever, you just have a different lens by how you interpret Scripture. But what matters, we already know all that, and it's what Christ has done for us on the cross, that He has washed us of our sins. We have been made innocent. We are not guilty anymore. We've been made righteous. It's the righteousness of God. I preached about that yesterday. We have that in us now. God's given that to us. And so what are you going to do with it? Like, that's the big key. That's where Paul then comes back to. The kingdom of God is about righteousness and peace and joy in the Holy Spirit. And I don't know about you, but if I'm out living every single day in this world in the cesspool of disaster that's known as social media, and everybody is just fighting with each other and there's so much chaos going on, and I walk into a church and everybody there is just focused on Jesus in unity together, welcoming you for who you are, serving you where they're gifted, inviting you in, I'm going to say this feels different. This feels set apart, which is what holy means. It's set apart. A church that doesn't look like the world is the church that looks like Christ, and people are drawn to that. That's why we're Christians, right? We were drawn to the beauty of Christ. And so that's where my whole point is. I think when we can hit these points, when the world comes looking and they see people that are that have Christian character, that are using their gifts for the kingdom, and that are living in unity with one another, I would think that the church would be batting 1,000 if that's the case.
4: Excellent point, Dave. And I remember, just at the last break, you and Wyatt were talking, and Wyatt was sharing his favorite verse, which is James 1:22. Do not merely listen to the word and so deceive yourselves. Do what it says. And we are operating in that capacity, and we're showing the world that we are a different body and a different community. We are gonna let people know what the truth means.
5: Yeah, we're called to be different. That's the point of set apart. That's the point of the gospel. It changes who we are. And that Jesus said, you have the helper, you have the Spirit, and that's the role of the Spirit to continue transforming us. God's not hanging you out to dry saying, go figure it out. He's like, here, let me give you my Spirit to help you on this journey. You just got to spend time in His Word. You got to spend time in your church. You got to spend time with fellow believers. That's the kind of stuff that helps our transformation. For me, transformation happens in Christian community more than anything else. I think all of us have been really inspired by somebody that models the faith well. I mean, Paul himself even said, imitate me as I imitate Christ. Mm-hmm. In the classical world, that's what we call the ideal type, somebody we can look to. And of course, we hold Jesus up, but then look to those that model Christ well. Let them grow, you and that.
4: Yeah, awesome. Dave, thanks again for doing the show. Always love having you on.
5: Always appreciate it, guys.
4: You bet. Thank you so much. Pastor Dave Ryerson has been our guest. We talked about discipleship. If you missed any of it, check out the podcast from the beginning. We're going to take a break, and we come back. Dr. Tim Walsh is going to join us. We'll be right back.

0: When someone we care about is going through a hard time, you want to help and be an encouragement, but sometimes you just don't have the right words. This is Faith Radio. My name's Kim. And if there are things that you hear on this station that would be an encouragement to somebody you know going through something hard or just a season where encouragement, extra encouragement is 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
2: 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I saw you again and again pull that out of them in the times that there was a crisis in their life or a problem or we had to correct them in some area.
3: In the moment that you're coming to the knowledge that you did it wrong, it doesn't matter why you did it wrong. Those questions can come later and explanations can come later. And I don't think there's anything wrong with that. But if it's an excuse to say, it's okay that I acted this way because of this. No. We're not going to live there. That's not what we're going to do. We honestly did not want our kids to be able to lean on an excuse. No, we're going to be accountable and we're going to hold each other accountable and we're going to be responsible for the decisions that we make.
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4: This is Hope with God. I'm Andrew Palau. In the Bible, Deborah was a powerful woman appointed by God. She was appointed to be a leader and a judge over Israel. She faced dangerous enemies and uncertain times, yet she stood strong. Why? Because she trusted God. Through her courage, her voice, through her obedience, God brought hope and victory to his people. God often calls ordinary people to do extraordinary things. Your voice, your life, it matters. And the same God who gave Deborah courage wants to meet with you today and give you courage. He wants to walk with you through it all and guide your life and show you that he does care. Do you want to get to know him and discover his plans for your life? You can begin this way. Say, God, I want to know you. Reveal yourself to me. Show me your love and guide me in the right path, and I will follow you and serve you. Amen. Always remember, there is hope with God.
5: Proverbs 22:2 says, the rich and the poor meet together. The Lord is the maker of them all. Hi, I'm Rob West with today's Faith and Finance Minute. 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
6: Jesus says loving God and loving others are the two most important things in the world. 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
9: How does the reality of heaven put the struggles of your life today in perspective? 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Jennifer Rothschild believes heaven is not some celestial event we wait for. It can change how you and I live right here, right now. You're going to hear about that straight ahead on the program, From the Heart to the Heart for the Heart. 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Thanks to our team, Ryan Conahay doing all things technical. Trisha's our producer. Lisa's in the chair today. Josh will be answering your calls. And I want to pause here as we begin for just a moment because I want to thank those of you who heard and responded to our Share event last week. 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And it makes me think maybe today you're going to hear something that will change the trajectory of your life. That's why we do what we do each day with the conversations here. 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I'm calling it Christmas in October because our thank you this month is the beautiful book by Nancy DeMoss Wolgemuth, Consider Jesus. It's a 31-day Advent devotional that I want to get to you before December begins. Thus, this is why I chose October. 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And thank you for your real encouragement, your support of the Radio Backyard Fence. I've seen this idea about heaven that almost marginalizes it. In the sweet by and by, we will meet on that beautiful shore. Nothing wrong with that lyric, everything right with it, except that some say if you think about heaven too much, you'll be too heavenly minded to be any earthly good. You've heard that before. Jennifer Rothschild is pushing back against that misconception with all her might in her new book, Heaven for Today, 60 Devotions on How the Life to Come Changes Your Life Right Now. She's a speaker, host of the 413 podcast, author of a number of books and Bible studies. She's been blind since age 15 and says the greatest lesson she's learned in the dark is that it doesn't have to be well with your circumstances to be well with your soul. Jennifer Rothschild, welcome back. How are you doing today?
10: Oh, I'm great. Better now. Love talking to you and all your people.
9: Same here. Okay, so why do people say that, you know, heavenly minded, earthly good? Why do we marginalize heaven sometimes even in the church?
10: Well, you know, it's interesting. C.S. Lewis, I'm not going to quote him directly, but he basically said the people who do the most for this earth are the ones who have the most heaven on their mind, basically. And I think the reason we don't recognize the impact of focusing on heaven and how it can change today is we really don't understand that Jesus died not just to bring us to heaven someday, but to bring heaven to us and through us on this day. And when we recognize, Chris, that we're made for eternity, like this is just part of the whole story, but it's not the story. And it's not like, well, this, once this ends, then real life begins. No, all of this is the life that God has intended for us. It's just that as we live this day with that day in mind, it allows us to live all the promises of heaven even now. And man, can that change things with your hope, with feeling grounded, with having optimism, with an eternal perspective. I mean, it is just such a powerful way to live.
9: But it's not pushing aside the reality that I'm facing here and now. You know, somebody's listening today, there's financial struggle, there's relational struggle, there's, job, loss of job, whatever it is that has come into your life. you're not saying, okay, just concentrate. Think about heaven as a la, la, la, la, la.
10: Right.
9: So that
10: and
9: you don't feel
10: fine.
9: This. Yeah. No, that's not it, is it?
10: No, but what it does help us do is give our feelings a biblical place to land, okay? Because life is complicated. Life is hard. I just had a dear friend. We prayed she would not die from her cancer. And she stepped into what I call the gain. She stepped into heaven. She died. She is no longer alive on this earth where we can touch her and hug her. My mom is real sick right now. I've been blind since I was 15. All this stuff is very hard earth stuff. But what heaven does, it doesn't diminish it, and nor should we. This is true suffering that Jesus experienced, we experience. And there is a identification with Christ when we allow ourselves to really understand what this suffering is doing to us, right? Mm-hmm. But when we understand the promise of heaven, it gives us a place to put these feelings. When my friend Whitney died of cancer, knowing that heaven is real gave me a safe place to put my feelings of loss and grief. It's like the hands of heaven held it tenderly, saying, this is not the end of Whitney's story, nor is it the end of yours. Well, my worst days with blindness, when I'm so tired, when I'm so frustrated, when I just wish I could drive to the store or see my grandbaby's face, it's like heaven has this safe place that it lets me hold those feelings of recognizing that there will come a day when I will see. And in fact, no one will need light because the light of the Lamb will be our light. So if that is true for that day, then how can that promise buoy me on this day? Well, it can give me a perspective that lets me see beyond my sorrow, beyond my suffering. And so when I feel the loss here, it becomes an opportunity to point to this deeper and greater and more lasting gain there.
9: Is the Whitney you just mentioned, is that Whitney Capp?
10: Oh, yes. Whitney Capp's a great Bible teacher, one of the most speaker, author, full of joy, absolutely till her final breath. You talk about someone who teaches us that verse in Nehemiah where that says, the joy of the Lord is my strength. Her strength made no sense until you saw the joy of the Lord in her. And you're like, that's what happened. So yeah, it is our loss. It is heaven's gain. And it's hard to say it because we love earth and we love Whitney, but it's Whitney's gain also that she has stepped into forever life with Jesus.
9: We had reached out to her. She wrote a book, a Bible study, The Melody of Grace. And we had reached out to her earlier in September. And it didn't work out for the date that we had chosen. And so, you know, we sent some other dates. And then very quickly, she went downhill and then passed away not long after that. Yeah. So that you mentioned her, that puts everything in perspective. Just, you know, her life, the impression that she made on you, the words that she leaves behind in these, you know, the books that she's written, the studies, as well as in the lives of the people that she touched, her family members, of course, and other people, right?
10: Yeah. And, you know, Whitney, if she were here sitting next to me, she'd say, but that's not just my story. That can be all of our stories. Because the lives that we live here, they really are an investment. They're an investment in the kingdom. They're an investment in other people. And, you know, I know that Whitney did not live for legacy. She lived for Jesus. But inadvertently, we're all going to leave a legacy, whether for good, for life, for whatever it is. Whitney did not live to leave a legacy, but Whitney has left a legacy because she lived for Jesus. She's outliving her life because she spent it. She gave it. And so I can't imagine, Chris, the joy that she is experiencing right now, fully alive in the presence of God in heaven. Yet, what a gift, because she is in Christ, that her life is still being lived out here through the life that she really spent so well. It was a well-squandered life. That's how I'll put it. She lived a well-squandered life.
9: I mentioned we had the fundraiser last week, and it was the first time in 20-some years that our friend Colin Lambert wasn't there because he passed away a few weeks ago. And several times we brought his name up because Colin was, if he was on with me, he was always the one who could keep these figures in his head. You know, he could do it very, very quickly and he could explain, give a kind of a broad view of the, you know, this is what we're going for and this is what our goal is at this hour, et cetera, as well as, you know, this is why funding Booty Radio is a good idea. But several times we mentioned Colin's name, and every time somebody brought up the fact that we would not want him back here, he would not want to come back and be a part of this, not because he didn't want, but because of what he's experiencing right now. And that helps frame, it doesn't take away the grief that when the loss that we feel in his family, but it kind of

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4: There could be 80% positive, 20% negative, and we find ourselves living in that 20%. And if we do that, then we're not going to find anything in the 80% that we admire about each other. Sometimes it doesn't take much. Something as simple as the way you did the dishes or the way that you cooked my dinner or the way you did my laundry. There's so many things that I could list right now that I could go, yeah, if I had trouble finding anything admirable about you, I could at least hone in on that.
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0: How does the reality of heaven put your life, the struggles, the tension, the anxiety, the worry, whatever it is you're facing, how does the reality of heaven put your life in perspective? That's the question for today's program. And John says this on Facebook, "The inconvenience that I let bother me is nothing when compared to the reality of heaven." And that's interesting, the way that you put that. The inconvenience that I let bother me is nothing. So that's the whole perspective. I want to hear from you, 877-548-3675. Jennifer Rothschild is with us today on the At the Backyard Fence. And the book that is our featured resource is Heaven for Today, 60 Devotions on How the Life to Come Changes Your Life Right Now. We have it linked right there, chrisfabrylive.org. And I think it's interesting that a person who hasn't seen anything since you were 15 is trying to help us see the reality of heaven. Talk about that.
7: Yeah, isn't that interesting? Well, the bottom line is, I think losing my sight so young in life, and so I've lived in blindness, in physical darkness, longer than I ever lived in physical light. So honestly, Chris, it's made my longing for heaven so much sweeter. Because remember, Paul in 2 Corinthians, he actually says that all of us right now, we see through a glass dimly, but soon on that day we will see face to face. And so one of the things I think blindness has helped me do, it's helped me tune my spiritual vision toward an eternal perspective, because I don't have the luxury of being distracted by what I see here. So it has caused me to cast my gaze on a reality that I can't see. I mean, that's what faith is. But here's the thing, Chris. It's in those deeper moments of longing for sight, longing to be able to have the independence and agency that sight would allow. It's in those moments of longing that I think I've been able to shift from understanding what I'm really longing for. And here's what I mean. So I used to think, oh, I can't wait to go to heaven because heaven is relief. Heaven means no blindness. Heaven means I'm reunited with my daddy. Heaven is all that. And what I began to realize, all those things are good longings, and those are going to be part of the benefits of heaven. But what they really represent is the deepest longing my soul was made for. And that's to see Jesus. That's to be united fully with the one who saved me and gave himself for me. That's what it means, I think, that right now we see through this veil dimly. Whether we're blind or we have 20/20 vision, we see through a glass dimly.

0: But on that day, we're going to see face to face. We're truly going to know to the degree that we have been known. That is a satisfaction that is deeper than earthly sight.
1: You talk about, in one of the devotions, you talk about not being able to remember the face of your mother and some of the things that you saw before the blindness came. And so I was going to ask you, who are you looking forward to seeing other than Jesus, you know, and your dad?
0: My dad. Well, can I say C.S. Lewis also, though? Can we add him?
1: Please.
0: I'd like to see his face. Okay, thank you.
1: Well, you pat his head every day when you sit down to write, right?
0: I do pat his head. I have a little statue of C.S. Lewis and I pat his head every morning. Yes.
1: And that's good. That just one of the, it gets you in the writing mood, right?
0: It does. It does. I need a little C.S. Lewis in my writing and in my life and in my perspective. But you know what? One of the things about blindness, Chris, my disease, what's so interesting is I did once see all my people's faces. I saw my sweet daddy's face and my mom. I've never been able to see my husband or my kids. But at one point, I did see my brothers and my dad and my mom. But with blindness being so long in darkness, I guess those facial features are more visually reinforced. So I really can't conjure up a memory of them any longer, which early on, that was such a deeper hurt, you know, to lose the ability to see them, but to then to lose the memory of those faces. And I've heard that happens too when we lose a loved one, that sometimes it gets harder to remember their voice or their faces. But I think that's one of the treasures of heaven, that there will be no forgetting. There will be no loss, and there will be instant recognition, even of the face of Jesus, whose we've never seen before, even of every saint, because we will know. And the sweet blessing of our forever heaven of the new earth is that we will be every tongue, every tribe, all there for one reason, at the marriage supper of the Lamb, enjoying fellowship with each other forever. That makes this loss, this Romans 8:18 situation, you know, that we will consider that this suffering that we deal with right now, it's hard and there's loss, but it does not compare to the eternal glory that we're going to experience someday.
1: Isn't that part of what you're trying to do? Open the eyes of my heart. We sing that. You see it in scripture.
0: Yeah.
1: The eyes of your heart, if you can see well, then it almost holds you back from seeing further the way that you're talking about, being able to see with your heart rather than just your earthly vision.
0: Yeah, you get stuck. You get distracted on that which you can see here. But I think one of the ways we can really truly live heaven today, live it right now, Chris, is by enjoying the beautiful things of this earth. God made this beautiful earth. Yes, someday it will be restored and redeemed and according to its Edenic intent when we're on the forever heaven of the new earth. But even so, even though the beauty right now is groaning, it's still beautiful. I touch the petals of a blue hydrangea. And it's almost like my eyes can see the intricacy and the beauty. So we should never shun or think that it is unspiritual to enjoy the beauty of this earth, the beauty of what God made, the giggle in a child, the babbling sound of a river. But what we do is we use those as opportunities. We don't gaze at them. We use them as glimpses. In other words, they're not the point. Oh, isn't this beautiful? And that's a period at the end of our sentence. No, it's those are pointers. The beauty that we feel, the longing, the ache, everything about the beauty and even the sorrow on this earth that causes us to feel that distraction should actually become what I call a pointer. It points us to the greater reality to come, to our eternal reality to come, because there is a greater point. There's an exclamation point. It's Jesus, our forever heaven of the new earth. So yeah, live here well. Feel what you feel here, but don't assume that's the point. Look at everything here as a pointer, a little slice of eternity that allows you to see beyond it and through it to the greater and forever reality of heaven.
1: I like that. A slice of eternity. That's what these devotionals are. It's time for you to consider heaven, contemplate the reality of heaven, and then be comforted by it right now with whatever you're going through. And if you go to chrisfabrylive.org, you'll see that Heaven for Today by Jennifer Rothschild, 877-548-3675. Gary is on the line from Georgia. Hi, Gary. Go right ahead.
2: Hey, I just wanted to tell you guys how encouraging the show is today. We lost our 15-year-old. A month ago, and the kids are. But we have great teeth. Because ever since his diagnosis in June of last year, he just let his life shine for Jesus. He has such wisdom that he would say, excuse me, he would tell my wife, he would say, you know, if you're a Christian, you never really die. And he would say, you don't start really living until you die. And, you know, his that faith and knowing where he is and his health. And I apologize for carrying on.
1: No, don't you. You're not carrying on. This is great to hear, Gary, how your process is. It's only been a month and what you've been through. Tell me your son's name.
2: His name was Roy.
1: Roy.
2: Well, and I'll tell you a funny story. His God-given name is Rory. And in January, we found out his diagnosis in June of last year. But in January of last year, he and his twin brother and I were in at Starbucks. They would get a hot chocolate, and they couldn't hear the Rory, so they heard Roy. And he said, you know what? I like that. I want to be called Roy from now on.
1: Oh, I love it. Because I heard Roy, but now I can hear Rory too.
3: Yeah.
1: Okay, so don't go anywhere, Gary. Don't you go anywhere, Gary. I want to come back to you. But Jennifer, you're feeling this the same way I am.
0: Oh, my goodness. Well, first of all, Gary, I think we're all honored. Yeah, this is hard. I think we're all honored that you would share this story with us and share the beauty of your son's life with us. Thank you, Gary, for your stewardship of his story and your story. We're all so deeply touched by it. And may I say, may we all live and die like Roy, because Roy got something that we don't understand. And that is, we don't die, death dies. I mean, that's what the promise of 1 Corinthians 15 is that death has no sting. The grave has no victory. And you know what I was thinking of, Gary, when I miss somebody I love so much, and I pray this for you and your wife, you know, Sunday or whenever it is you're next in church and or just worshiping, I don't know that we are ever more close to the loved ones who have already stepped into the gain and moved to heaven. I don't know that we're ever closer to them than when we worship, because that's exactly what your boy is doing right now in front of the throne, fully alive, worshiping. And so when you worship Gary, you're as close to him as you'll ever be until you're with him someday in heaven. That's the gift of the gospel. That's the beauty of the promise of heaven. We're honored you shared your story with us, brother.
1: Gary, you mentioned his brother and the hot chocolate. How's his brother taking all this?
0: Yeah.
2: It's been an interesting road. As twins growing up, they were, you know, hooked at the hip. And so anyway, when we found out he had a brain tumor, you know, and he was in the hospital for a month before we went to St. Jude for about 3 months. And then when we got to St. Jude, he really started secluding himself from his brother to a large degree, because I guess that was his way of coping. So he's doing okay. You know, I tell people he loves Broadway, so he's always got a song in his heart. And so he's adjusting just like all of us. So we're, you know, constantly, you know, spending time with him and, you know, praying with him and just, you know, it's, you can never, you know, none of this is the same for anybody in any kind of loss. So it's just, you know, trusting God in it. And, you know, I think it's brought us closer to God as a family. It's really weird how it takes something like this to do it, but our faith has grown. I've never questioned, if people say, do you ever question, why God, why me, or why my son? And I never have asked that, because this disease he had hits about 300 kids a year, and it's a death sentence. There's no cure. And I thought, and I always think, why not me? Why not? Roy shines. I mean, he's shining. And so why should I put that on somebody else's child or somebody else's family? God didn't give this to us. It happened. And what we did with it is, the best that we can do to show him and to show the way, the way to heaven. So anyway.
0: Wow.
1: I go back to what I said at the beginning of the quote. It's from Jennifer, blind since 15, but the greatest lesson is not in the dark. It doesn't have to be well with your circumstances to be well with your soul. And that's what it sounds like, Gary. It is with you and your family as much as you can be with this huge gaping hole in your heart. So I want you to hang on. I want to send a copy of this book to you, Heaven for Today. And I hope his brother, the twin, will be able to get into some of these devotions on how the life to come changes your life right now. So hang on, Gary. We'll get your information. Jennifer Rothschild is with us. 877-548-3675 is our number. More straight ahead.
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7: This is Max Licato. When Jesus found the just healed man in the temple, he told him, "See, you have been made well. Sin no more, lest a worse thing come upon you." John chapter 5 and verse 14. Stagnant do-nothingness is deemed as a serious event. No more Bethesda for you. No more waking up and going to sleep in the same mess. God is the God of forward motion, the God of tomorrow. The man in John's story had waited 38 years, but something about the presence of Christ, the question of Christ, the command of Christ, convinced him not to wait another day. Let's join him. Ask the Lord this question: what can I do today that will take me in the direction of a better tomorrow? Keep asking until you hear an answer. And once you hear it, do it. Stand up, take up, and walk. Remember, friends, you are never alone. This is Max Licato.
8: Okay, Dave, so you were raised by a single mom, and you probably have some advice for single parents.
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10: Yeah, I would say, first of all, you're not alone. I know my mom felt alone. She worked several jobs. She thought she was failing every second, and yet she prayed for me. She loved me. She spoke life to me every single day, even when I was making terrible mistakes in high school.
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10: 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She took me to church every week, and there was no question I had to go. And yeah, she found men in my life to pour into me. Single moms, I just want to let you know, God sees you, God's empowering you, and God has a plan for your son or daughter. Don't give up hope. 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
1: Talking with Jennifer in the break, and we really believe that there's somebody listening right now who needed to hear Gary's open, honest story about his son who passed away, Roy, and this has encouraged you today. And I hope what Gary just exhibited here of being faithful, a faithful steward of the pain and the struggle in his own life, has helped somebody else today. I really believe that can happen when we're faithful with that pain and with that struggle. And that's really what Jennifer has done with all of her writing, with all of her Bible studies, with her voice that she speaks around the country. She has that 413 podcast. And her latest book is Heaven for Today, 60 Devotions on How the Life to Come Changes Your Life Right Now. 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Isn't it interesting that you mentioned Whitney Capp and her death, and then Gary mentions Roy's death, and it just brings us, even in the conversation that we're having, it brings a sense of gravity, a groundedness to the conversation. Yeah. But at the same time, there's this smile that we can have through the tears, right?
0: Wow, it's such a hard juxtaposition, Chris, isn't it? Because there's loss, but there's hope. I mean, and this is, I think, a great picture of what Paul was talking about in 2 Thessalonians when he said, when we grieve, we don't grieve like those who have no hope. And I think one of the things about heaven that we all hesitate to linger on or talk about, one of the reasons is because you got to die to get there. And sometimes we're not so afraid of death itself. My mom was just even telling me this recently. It's the process. What's it going to feel like? Or the pain or the loss of control? What is that transition? I mean, there's just so many things that are uncertain about the process of death. But when we hear stories like Roy's or Whitney Capp's, we realize like death is not the period at the end of our stories. It's like this comma that transitions us into the forever story of our life. And, you know, I heard someone one time, they were talking about dying. And when we got into a conversation, I said, you know, I wonder if death is like a birth. And maybe this was on my mind because my daughter-in-law was pregnant and she was very pregnant. It was almost time for her to deliver. And you could touch her belly and feel a little elbow poke out. And she was expecting a baby girl. And, you know, I felt her belly and that skin is so tight. And it feels like that little girl is just busting to come out. And I was thinking that baby, that's the world she knows. The safety of her mama's womb, that's all she knows. But someday, when it was time for her to be delivered, she was going to be born into the world that she was actually made for. In the womb, she thought she had freedom and life and air and light until she passed through that birth canal and was born into the world she was made for, where she really began to understand what light and air and freedom felt like. I think that's the combination. That's the picture of what it feels like to live here on earth. And we're so afraid to die because we think right here, this is it. This is freedom. This is air. This is light. But someday, for lack of a better term, we're going to pass through that birth canal from death to life into our forever life, where we're really going to understand what Roy understands right now, what Whitney Capp understands right now, that's life. That's freedom. That's the true light we were made for.
1: And I think just going through this and hearing you talk about that and thinking again of heaven, it checks our faith in what we really believe in about the sovereignty of God, about his control over our lives, what he allows us to go through for our good and his glory that doesn't feel like it at the time.
0: It's
1: know, it feels like,
0: rough.
1: You know, the birth thing, the only difference in the analogy and the reality of heaven is there's nobody waiting on the other side of heaven to spank you with a mask, you know, to get you to cry.
0: And you don't cry.
1: Exactly. Yeah. But it is a waking up in a sense to who he is and who we are, right?
0: Yeah, who we were made to be, right? Because in many ways, if you think about it, when that beautiful first Garden of Eden before sin entered, that was God's intent for humanity, where he walked with us every day, where there was just a beauty in relationship, no sin to drain us and stain relationships and everything we touch. Someday, this earth will be restored. We will be in the forever heaven of the new earth, and there will be holiness. But, you know, on this side, it is hard. I mean, sometimes I just really have to ponder and quote and preach to my own soul in the middle of blindness, 2 Corinthians 4:16, that I'm not going to lose heart, though outwardly we're wasting away, but inwardly, daily, we're being renewed. And these light and temporary troubles, and I'm going to pause right there because, Chris, they don't feel light.
1: Right.
0: They don't feel temporary. Look how Roy's earthly life ended. It's not temporary. And so these light and temporary troubles, though, they are working in us a far greater weight of glory. So we fix our eyes not on what we can see, because what we can see, whether it's the most beautiful or the most difficult, what we can see is temporary, but what is unseen is eternal. And so I think there's a gift in having to feel the angst of the struggle here, because it helps us to long for and fix our eyes on that which is unseen, which is our true reality. So we feel it here, but we fix our gaze, we fix our hope on what is to come. I think that's what we heard in Gary's voice today when he was talking about his son.
1: Yeah, and it's echoed when John, I read, the inconvenience that I let bother me. It's fixing your gaze is not letting this thing right here, you know, I got to deal with, but not letting that steal what God is doing and is bringing me to and through. Let me go to Heather. Heather, why did you call today?
13: The reason I called, we're actually doing Heaven, your book study for our woman's Bible study. And so tomorrow I'm the teacher. So, and we're on week two and we're going through and as we're going through this, it's just, you know, I'm thinking about this, as when we get to heaven and where heaven is. And the one thing that I have struggled with is people that I loved who didn't know Christ. And, you know, you talked about hell in this week, and hell is real. And it scares me that people that I love won't get to go to heaven and have that amazing gift that Christ is giving, has given us when he died on the cross. And you know, I'm excited. I have no fear of dying. I know where I'm going. I have most of my family, but it's just those people that don't know him and have that relationship, and how I can better that with others.
1: Heather, I love your question, because we had, when the two Michaels were on, we were talking about the Bible, and there was a caller about this time of the program, and he called, and there was a catch in his voice. He was emotional about, how can I enjoy heaven when I know that there are people who aren't there that I love and care about? And how can I, you know, be in bliss when that is true? And the Michaels gave that answer. So now we turn to Jennifer Rothschild. Jennifer.
0: Oh, okay. Well, here's, first of all, Heather, thank you so much for leading the Heaven Bible study. I appreciate that. And you're speaking of something that is a very real sorrow we should feel. And so that sorrow, though, we want to channel it to sharing the hope of Christ. But I just had the conversation similar to this with the lady who does my nails. She's a good friend. She just had a friend, one of her clients, pass away. And she said, I just don't know if she's in heaven. And here's what I said to her, and I would say it to all of us. First of all, we share the love of Jesus. We share that he is the way, the truth, and the life. Absolutely. But we do not know what happens in those final moments of a person's life. God is so merciful. He is not willing that any should perish. We don't know what happens between Jesus, the Savior of the world, and that person whom God created and Jesus died for. We don't know the communication that may take place. We don't know. So we cannot know for sure whether a person who we loved who has died is in heaven or is in hell. Only Jesus knows that. And we do our part while we are loving people well on this side of eternity by showing Christ and sharing Christ. But ultimately, we trust that Christ, who is what is called the Hound of Heaven, he is always pursuing those whom he loves to save them. And we don't even know until the last minute, till they pass from death to life, the kindness of Jesus and how he communicates it to each person.
1: Heather, does that help?
13: It does, because, you know, it reminds me of Christ on the cross and the two other gentlemen that were, one was mocking him and the other one was like, take me with you. I believe in you. And he was minutes from death and Christ said to him, you will be in heaven with me forever.
0: Preach.
13: And so, And so, I just keep that and I hope people hear that.
1: Heather, when you get in the in the study tomorrow, you say, I was talking with Jennifer Rothschild yesterday.
0: You tell them I said, hey.
13: I will actually, a few of my ladies are listening right now.
1: Yay. Well, thank you for doing that study. And if you go to chrisfabrylive.org, you can see the new book, which is a devotional. 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Jennifer Rothschild is back with us today. Love hearing her voice. 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
1: I am glad you joined us today for Jennifer Rothschild, our guest today at The Back Fence. If you go to chrisfabrylive.org, you'll see her new book, Heaven for Today, 60 Devotions on How the Life to Come Changes Your Life Right Now. You said something, I got to go down this rabbit trail with you, Jennifer. You said you have a friend who does nails, a manicurist, and you can't see the color that she's putting on your fingernails. You don't see how brightly it's polished. I mean, you could feel it. You could touch it and feel that. So why do you have your nails done if it's not something you can see?
0: Oh, because you do not have to see beauty to appreciate it, Chris. And so here, I'll give you the other side of that equation too. So I color my hair and I have a good cut and I've got some little sassy red streaks in the front just for fun. And I will tell you this, when my hair, which is gray, really, without me coloring it, when it is starting to show the gray, I can feel it because ugly has a texture and I don't want to feel that either. So I appreciate the beauty I cannot see. I appreciate the way it feels and the way it makes me feel. Yes.
1: Okay, so it is. It's not just for other people to see the beauty of your fingernails. You feel it on the inside.
0: I do. And you know what else? Once I make a decision about hair or nails, you know, I do it so I can create a non-issue. I love not thinking about it again. It's like, I have made a decision. This is the nail color until I die. This is the hair color until I die. And then it's just done and it's a non-issue and I love it. I can focus on other things.
1: I love the story of I think his name was Mike, the one who taught you how to use the white cane.
0: Oh, yes.
1: Tell me about Mike.
0: So he was my first mobility instructor. I was brand new, legally blind. And the reason, by the way, for someone who may not know, is because of a degenerative disease called retinitis pigmentosa. So it started off just slowly losing sight. I became legally blind and then later totally blind. So this was right at the beginning with legal blindness. And I learned how to walk with a white cane. So I received, I called him. I said, I got Mike. Mike is my mobility instructor. And he came with a white cane and he came to my house and he showed me how to use it. Well, the sweetest thing was, Chris, he's walking me around my neighborhood and he's showing me like how to tap on the left, how to tap on the right, how to trail it to know how to anticipate rough spots and curbs and step downs and step up. And I remember we were getting almost back to my house and it was stressful, you know, so I was sweaty from the Miami heat, which is where we lived in Miami. And also just because it was so stressful, so many things to learn. But as we rounded that corner near my home, he paused and he asked me, Jennifer, can you smell that? And so I paused and I breathed it in and I could. It was a hibiscus bush and it was just brand new blooming. So it was very fragrant. And I don't know, usually hibiscus are those bright orange and red. In my imagination, I could see it. But he said to me, when you smell the flowers, you'll know you're almost home. Well, clearly he meant when you smell these flowers, you're going to know you're turning the corner and your house is right there. I've never forgotten that, Chris, because as we go through this life, there's going to come a time where we're going to just smell the flowers. I call it the fragrance of heaven. And we're going to know, oh, we're almost home, our Father's house. I mean, that's what Jesus called heaven in John 14. It's our Father's house and it has so many rooms. Why? Because it's made for the family and there's plenty of room. And so there will come a day, yes, when we inhale this amazing fragrance of heaven and we realize, wow, we're almost there. But I am convinced that the fragrance of heaven, it wafts through our lives every day, through our dark moments, through our beautiful moments. And it's this reminder that our true home, our Father's house, the place where we are safe forever, the place from which we gain our sense of groundedness and identity, that reality, it's never far away. It's as close as our heartbeat because it's our true home. It's our true country. And so I talk about in the book, Heaven for Today, let's live with that awareness. Let's keep breathing in the fragrance of heaven because it's everywhere.
1: Yeah. Oh, that's really good. I'm so glad you met Mike. And I want to get Karen in here because she's been through a valley and there's hope on the end of her story too. This is about your daughter, Karen. Go right ahead. What did you want to say?
19: Yeah. Hi, can you hear me?
0: Yeah.
1: Sure can.
19: Okay. Just want to make sure. My beautiful daughter Mariah was taken back in 2022 in May 11th. And she was unfortunately murdered by a very jealous girl. And it was very, very bizarre and crazy and unexpected because Mariah was one of the most liked people and very kind of quiet and humble and sweet and had become a professional cyclist, but was very humble through it all. And her dreams were all coming true. And, you know, there was so much good going on in her life. But when I was told by the police officer that she had been murdered, I was in the garden and I was making the garden bigger because she was going to be moving home from California. And I wanted to have more fresh food for us to cook together. And it was just, you know, a very, very, very hard moment. And I the first thing I did was I just claimed that God is in control and that God has a plan for all of us and that God is going to use this tragedy and do something good with it. And he truly has answered that promise. The other thing I said, after my head was to the ground and I picked my head up and I remember looking up at the trees in our yard in Vermont, so beautiful here. And I just said, there's still beauty in the world.
1: Hmm.
19: Beauty has not left. And I'm going to claim that I'm going to still enjoy the beauty that is here. I'm not going to just go into a dark cave and stay there forever. Hmm. And yeah, I have my dark moments and I miss her terribly. But I like to think that with each sunset, when the sun goes down, and this helped me a lot in the beginning, and my heart goes out to the man who just lost his son. And I just want him to know that it does get easier. And, but with each sunset, you can think to yourself, I've just gone up another staircase closer to heaven because I'm one step closer to the day when I get to enter into heaven too and see her. And so like there's all these signs on earth, you know, in nature that are signs of heaven. And I feel like I do truly experience that. God has given us a beautiful place on a lake that has got serene waters and nature all around and the birds and just I see rocks that are shaped like hearts that she used to like to collect, and I know that she's sending me her love. And
1: you said that so well, Karen. What was your name? Mariah was her name. So Jennifer, respond to that.
0: Well, Karen, you've given us a gift. Thank you. And you know what? It reminds me of something the poet George Herbert once wrote: that death used to be an undertaker, but now death is a gardener, planting us as seeds that will blossom someday with forever beauty in heaven. That's your Mariah, forever beauty in heaven.
1: Thank you for your call. And Tim Keller expanded on that. He said, death used to be able to crush us, but now all death can do is plant us in God's soil so we become something extraordinary. And I pray that our conversation here today, Karen and Gary and the others of you who are listening, that this will be ring in your soul and that this idea of living heaven for today can change your life right now. Jennifer Rothschild has been with us. Featured resources at the website chrisfabrylive.org. ChrisFabryLive.org. Aaron Schust is going to be here tomorrow right here at the Back Fence. Our program's a production of Moody Radio, a ministry of Moody Bible Institute.
20: It seemed to be God's call, and you answered. 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What happened? 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
21: 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Maybe you've never taken that first step, which is inviting Jesus into your heart. Maybe you want to begin a relationship with him today. You think, oh, I'm not ready, or God couldn't accept me or love me. I need to prepare myself better. No, he wants you as you are. Come as you are. This is a gift of salvation that is free. It is there for everyone if you are ready to say, Jesus is my King. He is my Lord and Savior, and he is on the throne of my life. If you have questions about what it means to begin a relationship with Jesus, let us walk alongside you in this journey. 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
22: Do not be anxious about anything, but in everything, by prayer and supplication, with thanksgiving, let your requests be made known to God. And the peace of God, which surpasses all understanding, will guard your heart and your minds in Christ Jesus. Philippians 4, 6 and 7. This is Praying Through Scripture. I'm Christina Hannon. One of the reasons anxiety is so hard to let go of is that it feels productive. It feels like we're doing something. We're thinking about the problem. We're preparing for every possibility. We're staying one step ahead. But most of the time, anxiety is just carrying a burden that God never asked us to carry. Would you pray with me? Father, you are wise and you are sovereign and good. Nothing catches you by surprise. Nothing is outside of your knowledge or your control. You never overlook a single detail and you never make mistakes. Father, I confess that I have been anxious about so many things lately, about people I love, about responsibilities I have, about outcomes I cannot control. And I feel like I've been living the exact opposite of this verse. Forgive me for my lack of trust, for bypassing your peace so that I can pick up more burdens that I'm unable to bear. Father, would your peace guard my heart and my mind in Christ Jesus? In Jesus' name, amen. Thank you for joining me today. Until next time, keep delighting in God and seeking his face.
23: Jesus loves a pure heart of service and generosity. 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Not so anyone else will think that you're something special. During his Sermon on the Mount, Jesus said that when you give to the needy, do not let your left hand know what your right hand is doing, so that your giving may be in secret. Then your Father who sees what is done in secret will reward you. Growing your faith with Matthew 6, verses 3 and 4.
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4: The teaching to the disciples about humility takes place in the context of the cross. They are learning from Jesus about pride on the way to the cross, and that is so important.
6: Welcome to The Verdict, featuring the Bible teaching of Pastor John Monroe. Success in our culture is defined by money, power, and prestige, and that's how we make our mark. But today we're reminded that the kingdom of heaven operates very differently. What does it mean to be great in the eyes of God? And what does true greatness look like for those seeking the kingdom of heaven? Let's join Pastor John Monroe as he continues our study in Matthew.
4: T.S. Eliot said, "Most of the trouble in the world is caused by people wanting to be important, wanting to be consulted, looking down on others, wanting their views to prevail." We read in Proverbs, "Pride goes before destruction, and a haughty spirit before a fall." Last time we listened to Jesus instructing his disciples on the way to the cross. He emphasizes that true greatness is not having power and prestige, but is selflessly and sacrificially serving others. And the supreme example of humility is modeled by our Lord Jesus Christ. So let's humbly follow and learn from our Master, who came not to be served, but to serve and to give his life a ransom for many. Matthew chapter 20, if you've got your Bible there, turn with me. Matthew 20, verse 16. "So the last will be first, and the first last." And as Jesus was going up to Jerusalem, he took the 12 disciples aside. And on the way, he said to them, "See, we're going up to Jerusalem, and the Son of Man will be delivered over to the chief priests and scribes, and they will condemn him to death and deliver him over to the Gentiles to be mocked and flogged and crucified, and he will be raised on the third day." Then the mother of the sons of Zebedee came up to him with her sons, and kneeling before him, she asked him for something. And he said to her, "What do you want?" She said to him, "Say that these two sons of mine are to sit, one on your right hand and one at your left in your kingdom." Jesus answered, You don't know what you're asking. Are you able to drink the cup that I am to drink?" They said to him, "We are able." He said to them, "You will drink my cup, but to sit at my right hand and at my left is not mine to grant, but it is for those for whom it has been prepared by my Father." And when the 10 heard it, they were indignant at the two brothers. But Jesus called them and said, "You know that the rulers of the Gentiles lord it over them, and their great ones exercise authority over them. It shall not be so among you, but whoever would be great among you must be your servant, and whoever would be first among you must be your slave, even as the Son of Man came not to be served, but to serve, and to give his life a ransom for many." We're going to see, first of all, that true greatness is not having power and prestige, but it is selflessly and sacrificially serving others. Notice that. You want to be great in the eyes of heaven? Here it is. It's not found in having power and prestige, but it is found in serving others selflessly and sacrificially. And notice how the master teacher now deals with this in verse 26. "Whoever would be great among you," here it is, "must be your servant." You want to be great? Here is the way. Be a servant. "Whoever would be first among you," oh, I want to be first, don't you? "Must be your slave." Doulos, a slave. I praise God that we have many such servants at church. I know many of you. week after week, month after month, in fact, years after years, are serving the Lord in ways that most of us don't even know. And you're doing it not to receive the praise of others that may or may not come. There may be a thank you or there may not be, but you're doing it as a slave of Jesus Christ. Now notice what Jesus says here in verse 28. Well, verse 27, whoever would be first among you must be your slave, even as the Son of Man came not to be served, but to serve and to give his life a ransom for many. He describes himself here as the Son of Man, as he does in verse 18. And he's saying that the Son of Man's selfless and sacrificial service, these are the supreme example of humility. Here is the powerful messianic ruler prophesied in the Old Testament. Now he comes. And he himself is saying he came to give his life a ransom for others. He comes not to be served, but to serve. He comes not to be served, he says, but to serve. And so here is the argument. In logic is called an a fortiori argument. That is, you argue from the stronger to the lesser. And the force of the argument is this. And the logic really is irrefutable. Jesus is saying to these disciples who are so concerned about who's going to be first and who's going to get the prominent seats in the messianic kingdom and who's number one, he's saying to them, listen, I am the Son of Man. They knew what that meant. I'm the Messiah. And when I came, I come not to be served, but to serve and to give my life a ransom for many. So if I, the Son of Man, comes to serve, how much more should you who are my followers serve? He's arguing from the greater, the stronger position to the lesser. If Jesus served, if Jesus was the one who put the towel around himself and washed the sweaty feet of the disciples, if he, the Lord of glory, did that, who do you think you are that you will not serve others? Or you're only going to choose who you serve? Get the argument? It's a powerful one, isn't it? It's a humbling one, isn't it? That is, when we think of being a servant, here is the supreme example in our Lord Jesus Christ. And that motivates us, doesn't it, to serve others. Paul writes in Philippians 2, verses 7 and 8, about our Savior, he made himself nothing. Taking the form of a servant, he humbled himself by becoming obedient to the point of death, even death on the cross. And the teaching to the disciples about humility and what it means to be great takes place in the context of the cross. They are learning from Jesus about pride. They're learning from Jesus about personal greatness on the way to the cross. And that is so important. An understanding of true greatness and an understanding of the cross of Christ are inseparable. So Paul writes, God forbid that I should boast except in the cross of our Lord Jesus Christ. That's the only thing that Paul's going to boast about. Humanly speaking, he's got his resume would fill 100 pages and more. Very impressive. No, says Paul. The only thing that I'm going to boast about is the cross of Christ. John the Baptist, the greatest of the prophets, the very forerunner of Christ, the one who's prophesied in the Old Testament. As he looks at Jesus, he says, he must increase and I must decrease. He must become more important and I must become less important. You ever grasp that? You're going to compete with the glory and the majesty of the Lord Jesus? That is this. Christ's cross ends our striving for selfish greatness and provides the model and motivation for true humility and service. Let me repeat that. The cross of Christ ends our striving for personal greatness and provides the model and the motivation for humbly serving others. Got some pride? Of course you do. Of course I have. What's the answer to it? To look at the cross. That's why the cross is so central to us. That's why we sing about it. That's why we have a cross. That's why we have communion, that our focus would be on the cross. So Isaac Watts writes in that beautiful hymn, "When I survey the wondrous cross,

I notice, as we conclude, something very important. I've called this message on the way to the cross, and I'm saying we are to follow Jesus on the way to the cross, that the cross is always to be before us, that we never get away from the cross. And I'm asking you to humbly, yes, humbly follow Jesus. That this teaching of greatness occurs immediately after Jesus predicts his own death. So, in order to be an authentic follower of Jesus Christ, you have to learn about that on the way to the cross. Jesus is teaching his disciples about his death. What are they doing? Arguing over who is the greatest. Pride dividing the disciples. That's what pride does, doesn't it? Pride in a marriage, husband and wife, battling, refusing to compromise, insisting on their ways. It's pride. Pride comes into a business. Here are business partners. They're doing very well. Pride comes. I need more than you have. I'm really working harder than you have. Pride. Pride comes into the church, doesn't it? And when pride comes into the church, there is always division. Self-serving, self-promoting attitudes have no place in those following Jesus. Be willing to be last. Remember? The last will be first. Be willing to be last. That's true humility. Be willing to serve all. That's true love. Humility and love, two essential virtues for followers of Jesus. How are you doing? You loving others? Serving others? Humbly following Jesus? I'm saying follow Jesus in sacrificial service. And we have, as we conclude, we have an unusual example of authentic followers of Jesus. Verse 29. And they went out, and as they went out of Jericho, now remember they're going to Jerusalem, a great crowd followed him. And behold, there were two blind men sitting by the roadside, and when they heard that Jesus was passing by, they cried out. They couldn't see him, they were blind, they hear about it, they cry out. Notice what they say, Lord, have mercy on us, son of David. The crowd rebuked them, telling him to be silent, but they cried out all the more, Lord, have mercy on us, son of David. And here's something incredible. Talk about humility. Here is the Lord of glory stopping at the cry of two blind beggars. He stops. God stops. Called him and said, what do you want me to do for you? It's really a form of the same question that Jesus asks the mother in verse 21. What do you want? What do you want? They said to him, Lord, let our eyes be opened. And Jesus, can you see it? Jesus in pity touched their eyes. And immediately they recovered their sight. Notice this. And followed him. I'm glad Matthew puts that in, and followed him. This is the final healing miracle, by the way, by Jesus, as recorded by Matthew. The events of Palm Sunday, as I say, are about to begin. His disciples and Jesus come to Jericho, which is one of the oldest continually occupied cities in the world. Jericho lies to the north of the Dead Sea, 825 feet below sea level. I've had the privilege of being at Jericho. It's the last city in the Jordan Valley before going up to Jerusalem. And there, these two blind men receive sight. When Jesus leaves Jericho, he's going to make his way up to Jerusalem, a journey of about 20 miles. He walks, of course. He's going to come into Jerusalem on the donkey, but he's walking with his disciples on the way to the cross, journey of about 20 miles, Jerusalem being 3,500 feet higher than Jericho. So here it is. Think of the context. Only days before his death on the cross, Jesus has this wonderful encounter with two blind men. They cry out urgently, Lord, and they repeat it, have mercy on us, son of David. The crowd says, stop, don't do that. But they are passionate. And they refer to him, very interestingly, as the son.

0: son of David. Have we heard that before in Matthew? Matthew begins, Matthew 1 verse 1, the book of the genealogy of Jesus Christ, the son of David, the son of Abraham. The son of David is a messianic term. He is the son of David. He's David's greater son. He's the root and the offspring of David. And these blind men must have heard about Jesus and understood it. Perhaps someone had read the Old Testament scriptures to them. And here is the Messiah passing by. And they know, in accordance with the Old Testament prophecies, that one of the things that the Messiah can do when he comes in his kingdom is that the blind will be healed. Have mercy on us, Lord, son of David. Notice they ask for mercy. There's nothing they can do to achieve their blindness. There's nothing they can give. They're poor. They have nothing other than their blindness. And so what do they need? They need grace. They need mercy. They need love. And they need salvation. James and John, when they're asked the question, well, we want to be these prominent seats in your kingdom, these men are asking for sight, to receive their sight. And notice the wonder. Talk about humility. That Jesus stops. I think that's beautiful, isn't it? That we have a Savior who stops. You may think, well, I'm nothing. I've really messed up. Do you know that Jesus, as it were, stops for you? And he hears your cry for mercy, for compassion, for forgiveness. Why don't you ask him? Why don't you ask him to come and to save you and to dispel the darkness of your sin as you come to the cross? Here not only is forgiveness, here is transformation of life. I think it's wonderful that not only are they healed, they follow Jesus. See, whether you're a rich young ruler or whether you're a poor blind beggar, the command is the same, follow me. Where are they following Jesus to? To the cross. The cross. Many people have a very distorted view of the Christian faith. They may talk about God's love and Jesus' love. They talk about the golden rule. They talk about tolerance. They talk about acceptance. They talk about helping others. But if you notice, often they fail to refer to the cross. There is no authentic Christianity without the cross. The central mission of Jesus as he comes is to give his life a ransom for many on the cross. And an authentic follower of Jesus is one who's come to the cross. There's no other way. It's not by changing your behavior. It's coming to the cross. It's being like these blind men, recognizing that you're in the dark spiritually and you need the light of God. You need a transformation. You need a total makeover as God the Holy Spirit comes and you are cleansed and your sins are forgiven and you repent of your sin and you cry out to God to save you. And the Savior stops. He'll stop, as it were, today and save you and cleanse you. And you'll have the wonderful joy with us of following Jesus. And to understand that the way up is the way down. And these proud, argumentative disciples are learning the importance of humility and how wonderful to know just in a matter of days, yes, a month or two, they're going to be the men that God is going to use to turn the world upside down. As they go after the ascension of Jesus Christ and the descent of the Spirit, these men are changed. Yes, these self-centered men, people like you and me who can be naturally argumentative and self-seeking, now filled with the Spirit of God, they go to make disciples of all of the nations and turn the world upside down. Yes, they learned the lesson. Have you? Think of the impact in our homes. Think of the impact at work. Think of the impact in our community. Think of the impact in the political world. Think of the impact in the church, in the community, if we who are followers of Jesus Christ learn this lesson, that we receive spiritual sight saved by the grace of God, and now humbly and obediently follow Jesus on the way to the cross. You ready to do that? What am I saying today? I'm saying this from this passage. Followers of Jesus must be characterized by self-sacrificial service, as exemplified by the Son of Man who came not to be served, but to serve and to give his life a ransom for many. That's what I'm saying. If you're a follower of Jesus, that you in your life, in the totality of your life, as you follow Jesus Christ, you must be characterized by self-sacrificial service, serving others. And as you serve others, you're serving Christ. And the example and the motivation comes from the Son of Man, who when he came not to be served, but to serve and to give his life a ransom for many.
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0: Well, what's your verdict? 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Be humble. 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And join me next time as we think of the nature of true worship in a lesson titled Blessings and Cursings.
1: 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I'm Michelle Davies. 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
2: 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So we should too. Hey, my name's Kim. 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
3: Lord, I don't know what's next. 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I don't have the answers, but I know you do. Show me the right path. Oh Lord, point out the road for me to follow. 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
8: You know that the Bible says that God wants to provide rest for our soul. Do you have a tired soul? Are you worn out spiritually? Do you wonder sometimes if the walk is worth it? Well, don't miss today and tomorrow for a great passage of scripture from Matthew chapter 11 and from the book, The Battle for Your Soul. We're going to talk about rest for your soul. In this new book, The Battle for Your Soul, the first section of the book is called The War Zone. And the war zone for every believer is your soul. So many people go through their whole life not even realizing that they have a soul or that their soul is who they really are. And we've written this book to fix that problem. I hope you'll get your copy of it either by sending a gift to Turning Point during the month of October and requesting your copy, having it sent to your home, or by going to one of the major bookstores in your community and getting it. 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And hopefully these words that were written for you will strengthen and help you in your walk with Christ. Hey, don't forget, Turning Point has a magazine. If you're not getting it, you should ask about it when you call or write. We'd be happy to provide it for you, and it will be a blessing to you. It will feed your soul, that's for sure, and it'll be something you will want to continue to get month after month. Right now, we're going to begin this two-day discussion of rest for your soul from Matthew chapter 11. When you hear the passage, you'll remember it, and God has something special to say to you today. On August 6, 1930, Supreme Court Justice Joseph Crater vanished on the streets of Manhattan near Times Square. He was 41 years old, well-dressed, highly respected judge, and he has simply disappeared without a trace. His sudden disappearing launched one of the largest investigations in New York history, captured the attention of the entire nation, and newspapers called him the missingest man in New York. Investigators explored every possibility imaginable: kidnapping, murder, organized crime, even suicide. Theories multiplied, but answers never came. And despite years of searching, authorities never did determine exactly what happened to Joseph Crater. But among all the mysteries surrounding his disappearance, there was one haunting piece of evidence. Back at home, his wife discovered an envelope stuffed with cash and a short handwritten note from her husband containing only five words: "Am very weary, love, Joe." I think if we consider that, most of us will say there have been times when we have been very weary. Not just weary in body, but weary in soul. When I ask people how they're doing, quite often they say, "You know, Pastor Jeremiah, I'm really tired." And I know what they mean when they say that. They're kind of worn out from the pressures of life. And maybe you're tired from trying to hold your family together. Maybe you're carrying financial pressure, going through a health struggle, or the weight of expectations that never seems to let up. Maybe you lie awake at night worrying about the future. A writer by the name of Jane Wagner once said, listen to this, "Reality is the leading cause of stress for those who are in touch with it." Someone has said, we all experience the five C's of life: change, conflict, criticism, concerns, and crisis. And if one of those hasn't worn you down yet, just wait, it's on its way. The question before us today is this: what does Jesus have to say to people who are carrying heavy burdens? Does he care about those of us who are exhausted and overwhelmed? I believe he does. And I want to show you why I believe that from the Word of God. In Matthew 11, verses 28 to 30, we read these special words. These are the words of Jesus: "Come to me, all you who labor and are heavy laden, and I will give you rest. Take my yoke upon you and learn from me, for I am gentle and lowly in heart, and you will find rest for your souls. For my yoke is easy and my burden is light." Through the centuries, these words have captured the hearts and imagination of countless people. Artists, hymn writers, preachers, ordinary believers have all tried to portray the beauty of this invitation. One of the most famous statues in the world is called Christus, sculpted by Danish artist Bertel Thorvaldsen. It portrays Jesus standing with outstretched arms, inviting weary people to come to him. And the inscription at the base of the sculpture just reads, "Come unto me." That statue captures the spirit of this portion of God's word. Jesus' words are unique to Matthew. In other words, they're not in Luke and John and Mark. But here in this setting, we see Jesus looking out over the people of his day and seeing them as sheep without a shepherd. And underneath all their religion, confusion, questions, he saw weary souls that were searching for God. So he gives an invitation. What is an invitation? It says, "You are welcome here. I want you to come." And the Bible contains a number of unforgettable invitations. Remember when Noah invited all the people into the ark, and Moses called Israel to walk out of Egypt into the promised land? Isaiah the prophet records these words, "Come, everyone who thirsts." And at the end of the Bible, in the book of Revelation, we read, "Whoever desires, let him take the water of life freely." But ladies and gentlemen, there's never been an invitation like the one Jesus gave in Matthew 11:28. Wasn't addressed to kings or celebrities. It was given to ordinary people who carry burdens just like you and I carry, that sometimes just seem too heavy to bear. Matthew 11:28, "Come to me, all you who labor and are heavy laden, and I will give you rest." When Jesus said come, he wasn't making a casual suggestion. He was giving a clear and compassionate invitation. He saw people burdened by life, and he called them to himself. He said, "If you're burdened, come to me." I want you to notice with me who was on this invitation list: those who labor and those who are heavy laden. Those two phrases I want to unpack for a moment, because together they describe so many of us. The burdened, those who labor. This describes people who are completely worn out. It speaks of someone who has pushed himself to the limit, working, striving, worrying, and trying to hold everything together until they are drained physically, emotionally, and spiritually. Jesus is not talking about someone who just had a bad day. He's talking about the person who says, "I've tried, I've carried this as long as I can, and I don't know if I have anything left." I don't know if you've ever been there, but I know a lot of people who have, and while I may not have been there, I've been close. But this invitation goes even further. It also is directed toward those who are carrying crushing sin. The psalmist wrote, "My iniquities have gone over my head like a heavy burden. They are too heavy for me." There is a burden that comes from living apart from God. Some people think they don't want to be Christians because they will lose all of their fun. They won't have fun anymore. What they don't realize is they carry a burden that is exactly the opposite of fun. There is stress in sin. Paul Myers, who founded the radio program Haven of Rest, described the crushing burden of sin in his own life before he came to Christ. He said, "One winter morning in San Diego, after I had wandered many miles along the waterfront in a daze, I turned my steps toward my hotel room. I had been drinking heavily for weeks. My mind was tortured by the thoughts of the wife and four children I had deserted. I had dragged my family down with me until they were living in a little hovel, and then I just deserted them. I had suffered a complete nervous breakdown, and the future held no promise." What he said is a description of what happens to so many people. You may not know it because it's not usually described, but if you get into their lives and they come open to you, you discover they're living a life that is described like that of Paul Myers. That is what sin does. It drains your hope. It leaves your soul exhausted. But the good news is that Jesus is the great sin bearer, and he comes to you to lift your burden of sin from you. "Behold, the Lamb of God who takes away the sin of the world." Or 1 Peter 2, "Who himself bore our sins in his own body on the tree, that we, having died to sins, might live for righteousness, by whose stripes you were healed." Often when people have become Christians and they have talked to me, they have described it like this. They've said, "Pastor, it felt like a weight was lifted off my shoulders. It was the weight of sin." In John Bunyan's classic allegory, Pilgrim's Progress, he pictures Christian beginning a journey carrying a heavy burden on his back, a symbol of the guilt and weight of sin. He travels through dangers and struggles and doubts, searching for peace with God. At one point in the journey, Christian comes to a hill where a cross stands above an open tomb. The moment he reaches the cross, the burden suddenly slips from his shoulders, and tumbles down the hill and falls into the tomb and disappears forever. For the first time, Christian feels completely free. Overcome with joy and gratitude, he stands there amazed that the cross could remove a burden he had carried for so long. Tears fill his eyes as he realizes he has found rest through Christ's sacrifice. Bunyan's description is unforgettable. Jesus invites the weary and burdened people to come to him, not to earn salvation, but to receive it as a free and undeserved gift. Notice Jesus does not say, "Try harder." That's what most of us do. Jesus says, "Come to me, the burdened." And then he adds to his description of those for whom this invitation is intended, the burned out. And then Jesus said, "All you who are heavy laden." Here Jesus was describing people carrying burdens placed upon them by others. The religious leaders of his day had turned God's law into a crushing system of rules and expectations. Some experts say there were more than 500 or 600 of them beyond the law, beyond the Ten Commandments. People were exhausted trying to keep all those rules and all those measurements. And here is how Jesus described what was going on. In Matthew 23, he says, "The scribes and the Pharisees bind heavy burdens, hard to bear, and lay them on men's shoulders, but they themselves will not move them with one of their fingers." Jesus was addressing people who were experiencing what we call burnout. Now, I've heard that term all of my pastoral life, probably have even said something like, "I fear that I might be headed toward burnout." But ladies and gentlemen, burnout is not working too hard. Burnout is working too hard at something you can't do. It's working too hard at something that won't work. Burnout is not just working hard, it's working towards something that cannot be achieved. It is fatigue and frustration from efforts that don't bring any fulfillment. In Jesus' day, people tried desperately to meet the overwhelming demands, yet they knew inwardly they could never do it. And the result was exhaustion of soul, burnout. Things haven't changed much, have they? I mean, burnout has been called the malady of the overcommitted, and it is more prevalent now than ever, because those who truly want their lives to matter often feel the strain. But let me tell you something. Burnout will come when you keep trying to do what you can't do. And as unbelievers, trying to go to heaven in your own strength is an undoable task. So many people feel like if they just do enough good things, they will be all right for heaven. But heaven isn't about people who do good things. It's about God who did the one thing which was necessary. He gave us his son to be our substitute. So when we put our trust in him, we can go to heaven. Listen to what Jesus says. He says, "Come to me and I will give you rest." It's just that simple. All you have to do is accept Jesus' invitation and give your heart to him, and he's promised you a different kind of life. Years ago, there was a famous scholar named John Duncan who taught at the Edinburgh University. He was famous for his knowledge of Hebrew and the ancient languages. It was so extraordinary that students jokingly said he probably prayed in Hebrew as well. But one evening, two students quietly stood outside his bedroom door, expecting to hear deep theological prayers filled with impressive language and scholarship. Instead, through the keyhole, they heard a simple childlike prayer. This great intellectual giant prayed, "Gentle Jesus, meek and mild, look upon this little child. Pity my simplicity. Let me come to you." That is the heart of this invitation. You don't have to impress Jesus. You don't have to come to him polished and all cleaned up. You simply have to respond to him as you are. He invites you to come. "Come to me, all you who are heavy laden and burdened." But then, after the invitation in this passage of scripture, we have some instruction. In verses 29 and 30, we are told how to find rest. Very interesting passage of scripture. Matthew 11:29, take my yoke upon you and learn from me, for I am gentle and lowly in heart, and you will find rest for your souls, for my yoke is easy and my burden is light. In Bible times, a yoke was made to fit around an animal, and skilled carpenters would smooth the rough places and shape the yoke carefully so that it would rest on the shoulders of an ox. A bad yoke rubbed and wounded, a good yoke fit well. When Jesus removes our burdens, he gives us another one. This one is entirely different from the one we carried before. Dr. Paul Brand explained it this way. Jesus offers us each a well-fitted yoke. He does not call us to the kind of rest that means inactivity or laziness that would lead to spiritual atrophy. Instead, he promises a burden designed to fit my frame, my individual needs, my strengths, and my capabilities. I come to him weary and heavy laden. He removes those crushing burdens that would destroy any human being and replaces them with the yoke of appropriate stress designed specifically for me. I've read this passage, as you have, all my life. And I remember when I first read it, I had this picture of a yoke of oxen with Jesus on one side and me on the other side. And together, me and Jesus, we were pulling the load. But when I studied the passage more carefully, I discovered that is not what Jesus meant at all. You see, in Jesus' day, taking someone's yoke was a common rabbinical expression for becoming that person's disciple. To take a teacher's yoke meant to place yourself under his instruction, under his leadership, under his authority. So when Jesus says, take my yoke upon you and learn from me, he is really saying, become my disciple, bring your life under my direction, let me shape the way you think and live. If you study the life and teaching of Jesus, you discover something very clear. Jesus asks for everything. He doesn't say, give me 90% of your life, you can keep 10%, do what you want. No, he says, give me everything. Every area, every corner of your heart, bring that under my authority. That's difficult because we naturally want to hold something back. I'm that way, you're that way. We want Christ to guide part of our lives and we continue controlling the rest. But the truth is this, no Christian can ever truly experience peace while fighting against the lordship of Christ. Let me tell you where stress often comes from in my life. Over here is one circle representing what I believe God wants for my life and my ministry, my vision, my goals. Over here is another circle which represents my own ambitions, my preferences, and my plans. And the exhaustion comes from when those two circles do not line up. God is leading in one direction, in this circle. I'm going over here in my circle. And until you can get those circles to come together, there's this tension that pulls apart what he wants, what you want. As a Christian, you know better. You know that what you're doing is not necessarily the Lord's will, but you pull against it, and then we wonder why we have stress. Jesus is teaching something very simple here. If you want rest, bring those two circles together. Let his will become your will. Let your will become his will. Stop trying to live for two different agendas at the same time. And that is exactly how Jesus lived. You know, one of the things I always have thought was strange about Jesus, and you can disprove this for me if you're a New Testament reader, but Jesus never seems to be in a hurry. Have you ever noticed that? I never noticed Jesus running from this place and running from that place in a frenzy like we normally do. He was always at peace and he walked. You remember when Lazarus died? Jesus took a day off before he went to take care of it. He was always at peace. And one of the reasons he had peace in his life is described in words that come from his own mouth. Very seldom do you see this in the New Testament where Jesus describes his inner feelings. But in John 8:29, he said this, I always do those things that please him. Jesus was at peace because he lived under one agenda. He didn't have to worry about what anybody else wanted him to do. He always did those things that pleased the Father. One reason many of us live with so much stress is because we're trying to manage too many agendas. We're trying to please ourselves, our friends, our families, our employers, our culture, our teachers. And somewhere in the middle of that, we try to please God too. When I came here back in 1981, this church was one church in three locations. I try not to think about it too much. It was a very stressful time. Every church had their own ideas of what I should do and who I should take care of. If I was here, I should have been downtown. If I was downtown, I should have been up north. It all came to grips one night when I was downtown after church on a Sunday night. One of the ladies of the church, I don't remember who she is, and I'm kind of glad because I'd probably still be mad at her, but she came up to me and she said, she stuck her finger in my face. She said, "I just want you to understand something, young man," she said. "You work for me. You work for us. You get your check from us. You do what we tell you to do. You work for us." And you know, the thought of working for that woman really was stressful to me. First of all, it wasn't true, but if it were true, that would have been an awful experience. And I remember thinking, you know what? I don't work for you. I work for Almighty God. Now, that doesn't mean I'm not concerned about what others say. But if you're a pastor of a church of 8,000 people or whatever we have, and you think you're going to be able to please everybody in that church, you're in for a rude awakening. I have never been able to prove any way possible for anyone to make everybody in this church happy. Most of you are happy, and for that I'm glad. But somebody's always got an issue, and they always think you're the one who's supposed to fix it. Early in my time here, I came to grips with the fact that I must live out my life before an audience of one. The most important thing for me to do, and the best thing I could do for this church, was to walk every day as best I knew how in the will of God.
9: I discovered that everybody I met had a determination about who I should be and what I should be, and those first few years were very confusing to me until I settled in on this truth. I stand before God, and one day I will give an account to Him, not of just what I do in the church, but my whole life, my priorities, my personal walk with Him. And what is true for me is true for you. Hey, tomorrow we'll finish up this discussion on Matthew 11, 28 to 30, rest for your soul. And then on Thursday and Friday, we're going to talk about restored souls. Do you remember what the psalmist said? "He restoreth my soul." 2 days of discussion about what that means coming up Thursday and Friday from the book, The Battle for Your Soul. 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
13: 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Fear of people that you love dying. 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But here's what we need to do. Don't be afraid. Psalm 27, verse 1. The Lord is my light and my salvation. Who shall I fear? The Lord is the strength of my life. Of whom then shall I be afraid?
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14: Jesus loves a pure heart of service and generosity. 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During His Sermon on the Mount, Jesus said that when you give to the needy, do not let your left hand know what your right hand is doing, so that your giving may be in secret. 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

0: Have you heard of kudzu? It's an aggressive growing vine that appears attractive at first, but if you don't remove it immediately, it overtakes everything in its path and grows a foot each day. Today on Truth for Life, Alistair Begg explains why false teachers are like kudzu. They can seem appealing at first, but can quickly destroy the church if left unchecked. We're studying 1 Timothy chapter 6.
1: Now, for men and women who wander around the fringes of religion, it is increasingly possible to be acquainted with all kinds of things, both as listeners as well as as teachers. So we're acquainted with it all. We're inoculated against it because we have a modicum of knowledge. And as a result of that, we're able to deflect different approaches that come our way. And we can answer in this way and answer in that because we have sufficient knowledge of the truth, but it has not arrested us. And that's the factor in relationship to these teachers. They're so full of themselves that there's actually no place for any truth inside of them. There's no place left. They are conceited. They are controversial. They are corrupted. And the whole gospel has become commercialized. Isn't that what he's saying? They've been robbed of the truth, and they think that godliness is a means to financial gain. Turn to Titus 1. You'll see the exact same thing. And in the 11th verse, these individuals, he says, must be silenced because they're ruining whole households by teaching things they ought not to teach. So their content is off, and they're doing that for the sake of dishonest gain. So there's two strikes against them. Number one, the content is bogus. And number two, the motivation is wrong. So they're selling you the wrong stuff, and they're driven by the desire to make a buck on the back of what they're selling you. Now, so far, you have got to be impressed by my restraint in not applying this to contemporary situations, are you not? Good, because I'm very proud of it myself. I really am. But I don't want to do that. It's too easy. It's sadly too easy. Where did we get this gospel that didn't have dying in it? How can you have as your master a dying Christ and you don't die? A suffering Christ and you don't suffer. A selfless Christ and you're full of yourself. A Christ with no home, and you building retirement homes. They see religion as a way of getting rich, and so they make a show of their godliness. And the better the show, the larger the fee. They've donned the mask of religion in order to enrich themselves. Such individuals view their task not as a vocation or as a calling, but as a career. And so they will seek to chase down all the best options in pursuit of financial gain. Is there a place that I can go where there is a bigger fee and a bigger crowd? I'll go there. I have an open diary, then I'll try and find the best shot where I can make the biggest amount of money and impress the largest number of people and broaden the scope of my influence in the greatest way. The Greeks were intoxicated, says one commentator, with the spoken word. Among them, if a man could speak, his fortune was made, and it was against a background like that that the church was growing up, and it is little wonder that this type of teacher invaded it. The church gave him a new area in which to display his talents, gain a tinsel prestige, and a profitable following. That is the truth. The church provided in the first century this context. They could never have imagined the size of the market that would be present 2,000 years later. The ability for an individual to display his talents, to gain a tinsel prestige, and a profitable following. Now, it's real easy to point the finger. But the fact of the matter is, the danger sits on your shoulder every day. Some years ago, I attended an event organized by one of the big three car companies in America. And my brief was to give the invocation and the benediction. And so they had a meal, and there were 2,000 people there, and I sat at a platform table with people that I didn't know and who didn't really care if I was there or not. And the man stood up and said, and now the Reverend Begg will give the invocation. And so I stood up and invoked and sat down for the next 2 hours. And then he said, and now the Reverend Begg will give the benediction. And so I stood up and benedicted and then sat down again. In the middle of the event, and the main part of the event, was a pump-em-up speaker, a very, very good communicator. And he told these young people that had come from high schools and from the top echelons of their high school how they could go for the gold and seize the crown and do everything and so on. And it was really a bunch of smoke and mirrors and had no substance to it at all. And I can remember being jealous for his opportunity, and I went away, came home, and I was some weeks later on the receiving end of a telephone call from the Master of Ceremonies, and the Master of Ceremonies said, "Hell, we would like you to come back again next year. We do this every 12 months. We'd like you to come back." "Oh, no," I said. "No," I said, "you know, that's okay. I think I'm busy. I'm bending down on that day next year, I think." And he said, we would like you to come." And why I said it, I do not know, but quick as a shot, I said, "Well, I'll tell you what I'll do. I'll come if you pay me what you paid that character that spoke for half an hour." Now, I don't know what he paid the character. He said, "Oh, I haven't come to the good part yet. I was just about to tell you, we are going to pay you what we paid the character." Then I said, "Oh, man, now I'm in it." Because, if I'd been on the receiving end, I could say, "Well, I didn't know, but now it sounds like I tried to make it happen." So I said, "What did you pay him?" He said, $1,500. I said, "Man, that sounds pretty good." So I went and I spoke and I took the $1,500 and we went on spring break or something, I don't know, and it was awesome. But that day, I made a note to myself. I said, "I'm never going to do this again, ever." And every day, almost, three times a week, I get letters from people asking me to speak places. And almost inevitably, they say, "Will you please tell us what your fee is?" And what I discovered was, and people must work out their own salvation with fear and trembling, what I've discovered is that it is customary for people in America, once you have any measure of notoriety at all, to be able to write your own ticket to a certain, within certain limits. And suddenly on that day, how would you ever know whether you were peddling the word of God to make a profit or whether you were preaching the word of God because you've been called to preach? For me, it's impossible to do. So there's no fee. There couldn't be. There is no motivation here that is financial. Now, am I saying this to boast of my own ego? No, I'm saying this to let you know that when you read the Bible, you don't start applying it for the guy three seats up from you. Apply it to yourself. Don't start saying, "Oh, there must be a lot of bad people out there who are doing a lot of bad things." Apply it to yourself. You realize you, on that day when I said, "Oh, I think I'll do it if you pay me the same amount of money as that guy," I put one foot on a banana skin that day. And you don't have to be a genius to work out the financial benefits that can accrue once you start that. Paul says, these men are driven by the desire to make financial gain from the gospel. Now, are there consequences? Yes, there are, and I'm just going to read them to you, and we're through. Pseudo-intellectualizing, intellectual theorizing doesn't come by itself. What comes with it? Number one, envy. Envy. When you are on the receiving end of this stuff, it generates envy. When people engage in speculating about various theories, when they apply their intellectual curiosity to nothing more than trifles, they are susceptible to pride. And instead of finding submission in an agreement to the sound instruction of the Lord Jesus Christ, they become envious of those whose puerile arguments are attracting the largest following. And since they're driven by the market, they say, well, what generates the biggest reaction? Well, it's over here. Oh, well, I think I'll go over here and do that. Because after all, I can do very well with that. And envy generates strife. The two things go hand in hand, like cheese and crackers, but not as palatable. Indeed, it is unpalatable. One of the individuals is bettered in an argument. He is unwilling to acknowledge defeat. And as a result, bitter discord is the result. And there is a constant contradicting of the view of their rivals. And there are people like this always in the Christian church. When you talk with them, there's always criticism. It's always argument. It's always envy and it's always strife. Indeed, one of the reasons that evangelicalism is in the predicament that it's in today is not as a result of the inroads of the world. Forget the world. The problem is in the church. It's decay from within. Speculation and commercialization and corruption and deceit and generating envy and strife, which is pervasive. And with strife comes malicious talk. Slam.

novelty dispenser meets his opponent again to discuss other, quote, religious matters, he is vengefully nettled, convulsively agitated, thirsting for blood. Their religious discussions are actually disputations full of scurrilous abuse, stinging insult, and heated invective, or else covert insinuation, malicious innuendo, and thinly veiled disdain. Covert insinuation, malicious innuendo, and thinly veiled disdain. I don't want to alarm you, and I don't want to play some kind of coward's castle, but I'm going to tell you something. You just described many a pastor's conference in the United States of America. Covert insinuation, malicious innuendo, and thinly veiled disdain. How many do you have? What's the square footage of your building? Since when were those New Testament questions? If that's the kind of stuff that the shepherds talk about when they're alone, it would be no surprise if the sheep decided that godliness actually is a means to financial gain. Let me say two things now, I want to wrap it up. Number one, this issue of strife and envy and everything, this will creep up and bite a church on its bottom when it isn't looking. And it may happen to us on any day. It may have begun to happen. Whenever our local congregation begins to sound to itself and then to others as if somehow or another it understands the Bible, you know, in a way that nobody understands the Bible. It understands doctrine in the only right way to understand it. It is the compendium of all revealed truth. And every other pulpit and every other place and every other preacher and every other group is somehow or another suspect, then that congregation is in deep, deep difficulty. And to the degree that you or I feel that spirit of pride rising within us, we go right out there to the front door and squat down in front of the verse that's there in the marble, the only marble in the building as far as I know. One piece put in there by the old Polish men from 43. You have exalted above all things your name and your word. We have only one string to our bow, one theme to our song. It's not about Parkside. It's not about us. It's about him. And you see, when you move away from the sound instruction of the Lord Jesus Christ, then you inevitably start to talk about us rather than him. Said my old New Testament teacher, bless his memory, Donald Guthrie, true godliness must never be commercialized because it is a matter of the heart and not the pocket. The individuals Paul has described were, notice this, thirsty for applause, hungry for praise, and greedy for gain. Don't you like it when people clap when you do something well? And you don't stand back from this and say, oh, I don't like applause. You play your violin and they all go, you go, hey, man, it's violin, man, that's me. You make a sales presentation, they're wonderful. He said, you know, if you're not careful, the guys that rise to the fore in this are driven like men walking in darkness by the sound of clapping and the lure of applause. That's how it is that a guy loses his edge, presumably. He starts off and he says, I want to tell you what's in this book. Then suddenly he stops telling people what's in the book. It's not that he does it one day and says, I'm not going to tell you what's in this book anymore. He just starts to deviate ever so slightly. Just goes off ever so slightly. I don't want to say that. It's a little hard. I don't want to mention that. There's a few people out there. I don't want to. No.

0: before the congregation knows where it is, a deviation of 1 degree over 27 miles has taken them way off the track. And they woke up one morning and said, you know what? We're no longer on the freeway. We're not even on a B road. We're in Bypath Meadow here. How did that happen? It happened not as a result of a major U-turn. It happened as a declension because an individual became enamored with applause, thirsty for praise, and greedy for gain. I don't want to hear anybody saying it couldn't happen here. I got an email the other Sunday night, came late Sunday night from one of my dear friends in Ireland. He said, I just found your stuff on the internet and I wanted to know if you were still walking on the tracks. And then he went in and described a few things and then he said, I have just come home from our monthly communion. We had 40 people. But I am learning not to be concerned about the numbers. And you know, it humbled me. It put me down, you know, in a good way. Because I thought of him there faithfully, week after week, laboring with no immediate evidence of apparent success or influence. But the joy of the Lord is his strength. These individuals that Paul's describing use numbers as their criteria for effectiveness. Epictetus records a conversation, and with this I close, between a sophist and his disciple following the sophist's performance. It goes like this. Well, what did you think of me today? Incidentally, that's the first mistake. Never ask that question. Don't ask your wife to answer that question for you. Not unless you're prepared to be humbled. That's not a New Testament question. What did you think of me today? He says, what did you think of me today? Upon my life, sir, I thought you were admirable. What did you think of my best passage? Which one was that? Where I describe Pan and the nymphs. Oh, it was excessively well done. A much larger audience today. Yes, much larger. 500, I should guess. Oh, nonsense. It could not have been less than 1,000. Why, that is more than Dio ever had. I wonder why it was. They appreciated what I said, too. Beauty, sir, can move a stone. See, I can tell you tall tales. I can personally, with very little external help, see you laugh and see you cry. But I cannot teach the Bible and see you move one inch closer to conformity with Christ without the divine enabling of the Spirit of God, reminding me to remind you that in an age of novelty, the main things are the plain things, and the plain things are the main things.
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0: O God, our Father, the Word of God gives us no place to jump and hide. We find ourselves pressed in by its truth and its challenge. We look a few verses ahead and we realize it's about to get worse, because now it moves beyond the person in the position of teaching influence to the group in the crowd. And the temptation of being driven by the desire of financial gain. So we pray that you would make us teach students of your word, conform us by your spirit to the image of your Son, the Lord Jesus Christ. Save us from the hypocrisy that likes to make people think that we're really quite diligent in relationship to these things, the kind of false piety that parades itself in the eyes of men and isn't genuine in your sight. And so then sanctify us by your Spirit, that in both heart and in life we might serve you, and that we might do so acceptably to the honor of your great and holy name. Through our Lord and Savior Jesus Christ we pray. And may his grace and mercy and peace be our abiding portion today and forevermore. Amen.
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2: 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My name is Wyatt. Thank you for tuning in. You know, the book of Hebrews, it's something I've been studying at my church recently. It can be a very challenging book and it can be daunting, but the main message is to turn to Jesus, to look at him and see him for what he is, which is the Savior of the world. And if you go to chapter 2, verse 1, it actually says, "Therefore, we must pay much closer attention to what we have heard, lest we drift away from it." It's very easy to drift away from the gospel, our faith, that message, because the world offers so many here and now pleasures, right? Things that are going to make us happy, but don't provide ultimate joy. So think about that the next time you're going to make a decision, the next time you start to drift, maybe you're not spending time in God's word. Let's not neglect the message of salvation that is Jesus. Let's go towards that rather than drifting away. Connecting faith to life, this is Faith Radio.
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10: God was Israel's king. 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So the people came to the prophet Samuel and asked him to appoint a king for them. God was not pleased. The Lord said to Samuel, "They have not rejected you, they have rejected me from being king over them." But God let them have their way, and the people suffered as a result. God's people made a poor choice, but God is able to redeem bad decisions. There's no sin that puts you beyond the grace of God, and no decision that puts you beyond the help of God.
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14: With the clouds breaking, the sun's beginning to shine through in terms of their life after all the disaster that Moab was, and they're back now in poverty. They've got no heir. They've got no husbands. The future's looking bleak, but not so bleak. Maybe Boaz would act as the kinsman in the life of Ruth, which would be good by Naomi.

0: Playing it safe can keep you from what God's calling you to do. Welcome to Know the Truth. I'm Wayne Shepherd, and today Pastor Philip DeCourcy takes us into Ruth chapter 3 with a message called Cold Feet. Naomi has a plan, Ruth has a decision to make, and neither knows how things will turn out. But they refuse to sit still. There are moments when faith requires courage. Philip shows us why trusting God's providence can free us to move forward when the outcome isn't guaranteed. Let's listen. Here's Pastor Philip.
1: Let's take our Bible and turn to Ruth chapter 3. Just keep your Bible open. I'll work you through the text. Ruth 3, chapter 1 to 18. We're in our series on Ruth, a series we've called Everyday Faith. And we're coming here to chapter 3, a message I've called Cold Feet. You know, there are four kinds of people in the world. There are those who make things happen. There are those who watch things happen. There are those who wonder what happened, and there are those who don't know that anything happened in the first place. Now, I don't know where you fit in to those four categories, but as we come to Ruth chapter 3, verses 1 to 18, I can tell you the kind of person that Naomi is. She's the kind of person that makes things happen. Because that's what's going on here. If you were with us in chapter 2, you'll remember that Ruth just happened to go out gleaning in a field that just happened to be owned by a near relative of Naomi, of the family of Elimelech, a man called Boaz, who just happened to come by the field on the day that Ruth just happened to be gleaning in it. And we looked at that, and it was a wonderful study in the providence of God and the sovereignty of God and the reminder that there's no such a thing as chance in the life of the child of God. And as that encounter unfolded, it seemed that Boaz took a liking to Ruth. And throughout that day, he told his young men to treat her with respect. He encouraged his foreman to allow her to glean behind the reapers so that she got handfuls on purpose. He invited her to have lunch with the work crew, and she was seated near to Boaz. Boaz was impressed by her, and he had heard things about her. And before the day is done, he prays that God indeed would show her favor and that she would come under God's wings and know his grace and mercy. And then Ruth returns home, and Naomi comes to learn that this has been a game-changing event. That not only do they have food now to stave off starvation, not only does the future look a little bit brighter, but Boaz is a near relative. Boaz could fulfill the role of the goel or the redeemer or the kinsman in the life of Ruth and Naomi. So we're picking that up in chapter 3. And it would seem that barley harvest has passed, wheat harvest has passed, because in our text, they're in the threshing floor. We're moving from the road, from the field to the threshing floor. The harvest season is done. The crops have been gathered in. It's a time to celebrate. The famine is over. Let the good times roll. And Naomi now is a little concerned, because she would have thought by now that the interest that Boaz had shown in Ruth would have blossomed into something more substantial. She was hoping perhaps he would act as a kinsman redeemer, hoping perhaps that he would fall in love with Ruth and propose marriage. And so chapter 3 is all about that. It's all about Naomi playing matchmaker. It's all about trying to make things happen and move things along. Because weeks have passed since the end of chapter 2. Time is running out. The harvest is almost open. And if Boaz doesn't make a move, then there may be a parting of the ways. And this opportunity for redemption and rescue may pass. And so Naomi's not about to let that happen. She's not about to sit on her hands. And so that's where we pick up the lesson here in chapter 3, a message I've called Cold Feet, because we've got the unusual story of Naomi encouraging Ruth to go and throw herself to some degree at the feet of Boaz, hoping that he will respond positively and propose marriage. And we're going to see the unfolding of that, a very interesting, exciting story. And I think we're going to find some abiding principles about how you and I can better love God and how you and I can better love each other, especially in the arena of dating and courtship and marriage. So if you're taking notes, we've got the plan, the proposal, the provision, the pause. Let's jump right in. The plan. That's verses 1-5. Now, Naomi, her mother-in-law, said to her, that is Ruth, my daughter, shall I not seek security for you that it may be well with you? And she proposes that that security would be found in Boaz and perhaps a marriage between both. And she sets out before Ruth a plan for a further encounter between Ruth and Boaz. We're going to get to that in a moment. But I want you to see what I call the plan, verses 1-5. Now, I want you to notice that Naomi is back. Remember in chapter 2, we find kind of Naomi depressed and immobilized, and it's Ruth that takes initiative and says, you know what? According to the law of God, I can go and glean during the time of harvest. I'm going to do that. Are you okay with that? And then you've got this whole providence of God thing, where she just happens to go to a field. It just happens to be owned by Boaz, who just happens to be a relative of Elimelech. And there's good things afoot. And so Naomi is back. She's excited. She's been revived. We saw in chapter 2, verse 20, where she said of both Boaz and God, blessed be he of the Lord who has not forsaken his kindness to the living and the dead. This man is a relative of ours. And so in the in-between, with the clouds breaking, the sun's beginning to shine through in terms of their life after all the disaster that Moab was, and they're back now in poverty. They've got no heir. They've got no husbands. The future's looking bleak, but not so bleak. Maybe Boaz would act as the kinsman in the life of Ruth, which would be good by Naomi. Now, it'd be easy, by the way, to conclude, is Naomi just doing this for herself? I don't believe that. Ruth deeply loved Naomi, and Naomi deeply loved Ruth. I think there's good involved in this plan, but Naomi hears wedding bells in the distance. She's hoping that perhaps Boaz would marry Ruth. Now, you'll notice she talks about seeking security for you. That's a Hebrew word that means rest or wholeness. In this context, it would speak of marriage and security and wholeness that comes from that. She wants Ruth to settle down in life, and she's hoping that Boaz would act as the kinsman, because throughout chapter 2 and here in chapter 3, that idea of a near relative is repeated, which echoes Deuteronomy 25 and the role of the kinsman redeemer. And so she wants that because that would restore the family estate, perpetuate the name of Elimelech, provide security for Ruth, and hopefully a child would be born and an heir would continue the legacy. But the clock is running out. It's after harvest. Boaz hasn't made his move. And Naomi's an old woman. If she was to die in the near future, Ruth is a foreigner. She's in Bethlehem. She's got no husband, no child. We've got to do something about this. So that's where we're at in verses 1-5. Now, in our King James, we have this posed as a question, my daughter, shall I not seek security for you? But in the Hebrew text, it's a statement. So it would read like that, it's my duty to seek your security. And so she acts. Remember, Naomi is in the category of people who make things happen. She wants to play matchmaker. She's not going to stand on the sidelines. There's a good thing here that's a righteous thing and a possible thing. How do we make it happen? So she comes up with a plan. It's a well thought out plan. It's almost in military style. It's kind of going to be enacted down to the last detail. Why, where, when, how? Why should this take place? Why put a plan together? Because you know what? They're a little desperate. Boaz seemed to show a bit of an interest and give favor. And so let's probe that. Let's pursue that. Where is it going to take place? Well, she has heard that it's at the threshing floor. I don't know where Naomi got her information, but she did. That night, Boaz, at the end of the harvest season, and after the threshing and the gathering in of the harvest, where the wheat has been separated from the chaff in the threshing process, he's going to be there. He's going to celebrate with his workers. The good times are back. The famine is over. He's going to eat. He's going to lie down. And so Naomi says, I want you to be there for that moment. Stay in the shadows. And then when he falls asleep, I want you to lie at his feet. And then we'll see when he wakens up, he finds you there. Let's see what he says. I mean, it's bold, it's risky, but it's well thought out. In fact, the language here to her in verse 3, wash yourself, anoint yourself, put your best garment on and go down to the threshing floor. That's the language of Ezekiel 16:9, and it speaks of a bride preparing herself for her husband. So the whole intent behind this plan is a Levirate marriage. Boaz acting as the kinsman, redeeming Ruth and Naomi from poverty, restoring their land, producing an heir, and carrying on the name of Elimelech. And so that's the plan. Now, before I leave it, quickly, it's a brave plan and it's a balanced plan. This is Sunday, but Mondays are coming. Where does this maybe intersect with living and discipleship? Here's the first thing. It was a brave plan. It was well thought out. Where, when, why, how. Ruth leaves according to verse 5, and she goes to do all that was said to her. But it is risky. Man, this is a risky move. This could go sideways so easily. An act of faith could really end up being an act of folly. There's all kinds of unanswered questions. Will Boaz accept the offer? Will he be offended by it? I mean, he's not showing any signs of this, but could he take advantage of Ruth? He acknowledges in his conversation with Ruth, verse 10, that he seems to be by implication older than her, and should she not seek a younger husband, which may imply, as some commentators suggest, that indeed she's already been proposed to by younger men. She's down at the threshing floor at night in the dark. That's at another side of town. If you go to Hosea 9, verse 1, the threshing floor has often been associated with prostitution. I mean, some of the workers that work the fields are rough. I mean, this is kind of your honky-tonk kind of environment, to be honest about it. Is there a danger that Ruth could fall foul of some mischief? What if she is seen in the company of Boaz? Now, we know this is all pure, but what if the rumor mill starts and scandal gets out and reputations are ruined? So I think you get the point. It's a brave plan because there's all kinds of things that could go wrong. While she has planned this out, the outcome is not guaranteed. This is a step of faith. This is a bold move. So she trusts God and his hesed love, his mercy that's been shown throughout this story, and she banks on Boaz. I love that. These women bank on Boaz because he's a man of character. He's a kind man. He's a godly man. He's a pure man. He's a generous man. So they plan, and then they trusted God. They give themselves to his providence, and they acted. You know back in chapter 1, verse 13, verses 20 to 21, that Naomi has already referenced the hand of God. There's risk involved, but she gives herself to God and his providence, and she acts nonetheless. Because let's be honest about it. If you and I believe in the providence of God, that gives us a safety net to act boldly, to take risk, to be courageous. In fact, in verse 8 of chapter 3, the Hebrew word is used that carries the idea of behold again, which is a code word for behold, kind of God's providence. Look at this situation that God has orchestrated. We saw that in chapter 2, verse 4, and chapter 4, verse 1. But here's the point, simple point. My friend, I don't know where you're at in life. I don't know in terms of relationships, marriage, life, business, whatever. You may be at a bit of a crossroads, and the situation that determines courage. It requires boldness. Maybe God has set something before you that's got some inherent risks in it, but you're willing to discerning the will of God for the glory of God. You're up for the challenge. I would say go for it. Be in the category of people that make things happen, that trust God to do something through them, that's bold and brave and risky and outside the box. That's what's going on here. While there's a legality to this, in the background is the Levirate marriage. Still, this is a bold move. In fact, Ruth will be even bolder. She was told by Naomi to wait to see what Boaz says, but she doesn't wait. When he wakens up and is startled, she says, hey, Would you throw your blanket over me, or would you cover me with your wings? Basically, would you take me under your protection? Basically, would you marry me? That's a pretty bold move. But I love it. I love it. I love the boldness of Ruth and Naomi. And I just want to encourage you not to be unafraid to be bold for God, to take a risk in life, to step forward into circumstances that have certain contingencies attached to them. I love Acts 15:26, speaking of the early church and some of its leaders. We read that these men risked their lives for the name. You know what? Discipleship includes risks, especially for the gospel. I love Philippians 2, verse 30, about Epaphroditus and how he brought a gift to Paul in Rome on behalf of the Philippians. And we read that he was close to death. He must have contracted an illness. And it says, not regarding his life to supply what was lacking in my service from you. That word, not regarding, is a Greek word that means to gamble, to risk. It was used of people who would go to court on behalf of friends and put themselves in legal jeopardy. It was spoken of nurses and doctors and medical staff who ministered, even Christians who ministered to people with communicable diseases. They took the risk. They took the gamble. It was spoken of Christians who buried martyrs of the faith and took the risk of identifying with them to give them a decent burial. It just spoke of gambling and risking. You know what? Let's not settle. Are we settling? Are we becoming too comfortable? Are we taking no risks that are really not risks for the sake of the gospel and for the fellowship and continuing of ministry? You get the point. Life, ministry, whatever. Don't be frightened to be bold. They're not being reckless, by the way. This makes sense, but they are being a little risky. When June and I were moving in 1993-94 to the Master's Seminary from Northern Ireland, leaving a Baptist church there, I was also on the Council of Irish Baptist Churches. I had a growing leadership footprint, but we felt God calling us to TMS. We admired and honored Dr. MacArthur from a distance. We had met him in person. He had invited us to come out to go to the school, and we decided to take a risk. It was a big one. In fact, June hadn't even been to the United States when we arrived on the campus of the Master's Seminary. But God was good. He provided dear friends at the Grace community who took care of us financially. And looking back now on the journey, we see the providence of God unfolding. But on the other side of the pond, with three little girls, leaving financial security, all that we knew, that wasn't easy. And at that time, I remember reading something. It said this: you will never see or seek new horizons unless you're willing to lose sight of the shore. And that's true. It's an image from the day of the sailing ships. And as they adventured and went out on journeys of discovery, for a sailor and his crew to discover new horizons and new lands, they had to lose sight of the shore. You have to be willing in your walk with God to lose sight of the shore. Risk for God, gamble for God. It's not only brave, it's balanced. I've already mentioned these ladies had seen the hand of God, both working for them and against them. Remember Naomi said the hand of God has gone out against us? And yet in chapter 2 with Boaz, they see the hand of favor and chesed, love of God, working for them, which gives them hope, which makes Naomi plan and act bravely. But I want you to see that although they have confessed a trust in God's providence, they did act. The providence of God doesn't make us passive. The sovereignty of God doesn't remove responsibility and ingenuity. I love what Dale Ralph Davis said in a sermon on this very passage. Providence doesn't freeze us, it frees us. It doesn't freeze us on the spot where we don't know what to do. It frees us to trust God, to act, to be bold, because underneath and round about are the everlasting arms of God. We should be bold and brave, and we should act. We shouldn't take life on the chin. We shouldn't roll over and play dead. We should adjust to the circumstances, not reckless, but we can be risky, we can be bold, and we can act because the providence of God is with us. And we want to strike that balance. I hope you've got that balance. I'm often frightened for young men who discover the glorious doctrines of the Reformed faith But then they run to one end of it. And it's all about sovereignty. And if you listen carefully, it almost falls into fatalism and cold determinism. And there isn't this balance of sovereignty and human responsibility and trusting God and seeking His glory and acting in His strength. You've got that here. I mean, these women trust God, but they act. Boaz will be given an opportunity to answer his own prayer. In chapter 2, verse 12, he says, you know what? Ruth, I pray that God would take you under His wing and repay you for your kindness to Naomi. And when Ruth actually asks him to marry her, ladies, take note, that in verse 9, she says this, would you take me under your wing? Basically, hey, you committed me to God's keeping and come under His wing. I want to come under your wing. Why don't you answer your own prayer? You're trusting God for me. Why don't you act and be the answer to your own prayer for me? Beautiful stuff. Balance. You've got that balance in Nehemiah. Study the book of Nehemiah and you will see an irresistible trust in the sovereignty and providence of God. Nehemiah needs God to move the heart of the king, like the farmer turns the water channels. And God does, but he still asks the king for material. He's bold, he acts, he still has a plan. And when they're attacked in chapter 4, it says that they prayed, trusted God, and posted guards on the wall. That's balance, my friend. And we need that balance, trusting God's sovereignty, giving ourselves to the providence of God, but acting boldly.
0: Ruth's story reminds us that trusting God doesn't mean sitting still. There are moments when faith calls us to move forward, take responsibility, and trust God with what happens next. This is Know the Truth with Philip DeCourcy. Today's message, Cold Feet, is part of our series through Ruth called Everyday Faith. 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And I think today's lesson leads perfectly into this month's resource, Robert J. Morgan's book, God Hasn't Forgotten You, 24 Remarkable Ways God is Working in You and Through You. Robert reminds us of the often overlooked story of Zechariah and Elizabeth. They had waited a long time, yet God had not forgotten them. In fact, He was preparing them to play an important role in the coming of Christ. Maybe disappointment has made you wonder whether God is still at work. 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I'm Wayne Shepherd. 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Today's program was produced and sponsored by Know the Truth Incorporated. Jesus said, "You shall know the truth, and the truth shall make you free."

0: 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Hey, my name's Kim. 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
5: Sometimes we take credit for the things that God has done, but at the end of the day, we need to remember all glory and all honor belongs to Him. This is Susie Larson with another Grow and Go moment, helping you to discover and enjoy what God wants to do in and through you. In the book of Romans, chapter 11, verse 36, we read this: "For everything comes from Him and exists by His power and is intended for His glory. All glory to Him forever. Amen." Have you ever walked through a long battle, fought valiantly, taken ground inch by inch, only to wonder if and when God might step in? I've had to fight hard for my health. One day my attitude ventured into dangerous territory. I went from crying out to God to questioning when He would do His part. I shudder to remember, even admit it now. In His fatherly, authoritative way, He questioned me. "Susie, who provided you with the funds to go to the doctor, to purchase the medicine and supplements you need?" Immediately I buckled. "You, Lord. He wasn't finished with me. Who keeps your heart beating and puts breath in your lungs without fail? Who's offered you a support system to weather this battle? Who's promised that you'd emerge stronger and wiser than you were when you started?" Again, I could barely speak. "It's you, Lord. Only you." The next morning, this passage from Romans absolutely arrested me. Everything comes from Him, is sustained by His power, and exists for His glory alone. Even our faith is a gift from Him to be offered back to Him. We own nothing that didn't come from His hand. Our very life breath is His intentional gift to us. When we start to count them, we realize how blessed we are and how good He is. This is Susie Larson with another Grow and Go moment. For more resources, go to growandgotoday.com.
6: Jesus loves a pure heart of service and generosity. 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During His Sermon on the Mount, Jesus said that when you give to the needy, do not let your left hand know what your right hand is doing, so that your giving may be in secret. Then your Father who sees what is done in secret will reward you. 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
11: 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Well, today on A New Beginning, Pastor Greg Laurie says we can make the choice not to look.
10: It's not a sin to be tempted.

people bake a double batch of cookies and then wonder why they're tempted to eat sweets. Some make sure their new car has a supercharged mega Hemi turbo GT engine and wonder why the police seem to be handing out more speeding tickets. Well, today on A New Beginning, Pastor Greg Laurie helps us take an honest look at temptation and how we often set ourselves up for the fall. We'll learn to recalibrate and set ourselves up for more success.

0: This book was written to the Jewish people who were scattered all over the place. There was a time when Israel ruled their own land and they had their kings like David and Solomon. Well, those times were over. Now the occupying force was Rome. They were effectively under the control of the Caesars and the various Roman governors, and they were suffering and they were unhappy. So the book of James was written for suffering people. And maybe I'm talking to somebody right now that's suffering in life. Then this book is for you. James 1 verse 1. James, a bondservant of God and of the Lord Jesus Christ, to the 12 tribes which are scattered abroad. Greetings, my brothers. Count it all joy when you fall into various trials, knowing that the testing of your faith produces patience. But let patience have its perfect work so that you may be complete and perfect, lacking nothing. Okay? So we need to make a choice to rejoice when we go through times of trial. We need to make a choice to rejoice. I know this is hard. I know you wish it wasn't happening. I know you wish it was over. But despite that, I'm going to choose to rejoice regardless of my emotions. See, that's very important. This is not a matter of feelings. This is a matter of the will. The more we rejoice in our testings, the more we realize they're not liabilities, but privileges. Ultimately helpful, not harmful, no matter how severe they may appear. Example, Jesus Christ heading to the cross. His back has been ripped open by the Roman whip. He's weakened by the beatings and blows to his face and having the beard ripped from his face. And yet we read as he's carrying that cross in Hebrews 12, for the joy that was set before him, he endured the cross, despising the shame. Where was the joy? His people, the crowds were jeering him. His disciples were largely in hiding. And yet there's Jesus carrying the cross for the joy that was set before him. What that means is because of what Calvary would accomplish, he pressed on. The joy that was set before him was you. The joy that was set before him was me. It was us. It was the world that he would redeem, who would put their faith in him because he would die for our sins. And so that's what kept him going. Point number two, trials happen to make us stronger in every way. Trials happen to make us stronger in every way. Look at verse 3, knowing the testing of your faith produces patience, but let patience have its perfect work that you may be perfect and complete, lacking nothing. Now, by the way, the word patience is probably not the best translation. I'm reading from the New King James Version here. It comes from a Greek word that translates out to toughness or fortitude. Another translation uses the word endurance or staying power, okay? So trials come into our life to produce endurance and staying power. Trials make you stronger, not weaker. A modern translation of James 3:4 goes as follows. So let it grow. And don't try to squirm out of your problems. For when your patience is finally in full bloom, you're ready for anything, strong in character, full and complete. I like that translation. Point number three, it's through trials we learn great wisdom. It's through trials we learn great wisdom. Go to verse 5 with me, if you would. If any of you lacks wisdom, let him ask of God. It gives to all liberally or generously and without reproach. And it will be given to him, but let him ask in faith with no doubting, for he who doubts is like a wave of the sea driven and tossed by the wind. Let not that man suppose he'll receive anything from the Lord, for he's a double-minded man, unstable in all his ways. Powerful verses. If you're lacking wisdom, ask God. If you don't know what to do, ask the Lord. Now, through modern tech, we have access to more information than we've ever had in the history of the entire planet. But our knowledge is a mile wide and an inch deep. The problem is we've acquired knowledge without wisdom. Through knowledge, we've learned to travel faster than sound, but we show our lack of wisdom by going faster in the wrong direction. What we really need is wisdom. So what James is saying, if any of you lack wisdom, if you don't know what God's will is, ask him. We need God's wisdom on who we're going to marry. We need wisdom about the career path we're going to follow or the ministry we're going to pursue. But here's what the Bible says. God will answer this prayer, so ask for it in faith. When you ask God to give you his wisdom, you're praying according to the will of God. As James said, don't doubt what you're praying for, or you're like a wave tossed back and forth. Pray believing God will give it to you.
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0: You know, I've heard people describe a trip to Israel as seeing the Bible actually come to life. 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It's a vacation with a purpose. 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
1: 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And now Pastor Greg continues his message called How to Deal with Trials and Temptations.
0: God will enable us to endure and get through times of temptation. Again, God will enable us to endure and get through times of temptation. Let's read a bit more. James 1 verse 12, blessed is the man who endures temptation, for when he has been approved, he'll receive the crown of life which the Lord has promised to those who love him. Let no one say when he is tempted, I am tempted by God, for God cannot be tempted by evil, nor does he himself tempt anyone. Don't miss this verse. Underline these words. Each one is tempted when he is drawn away by his own desires and is enticed. Then when desire is conceived, it gives birth to sin. And sin, when it is full grown, brings forth death. We'll stop there. So question, where does temptation come from? Of course, the devil's involved in it. But don't miss this. You play a key role in your own temptation. Satan needs our cooperation. Listen, where there is no desire on our part, then there's no temptation. Verse 14, everyone is tempted when he is drawn away by his own desire. So it starts with the temptation itself. Everyone is tempted. I know you think you're crazy because you were tempted to do a certain thing. But the Bible says in 1 Corinthians 10:13, there's no temptation taking you, but such as is common to man, which means other people have been tempted to do that too. Don't think you're the worst person on earth because the temptation came your way. It's not a sin to be tempted. It's a sin when you give in to the temptation. The sin is not in the bait, it's in the bite. We were at a farmer's market yesterday walking around. There was a guy with some soup. I walked right by him. I'm not really a big soup guy. Soup to me is like, why? It's a good start, I guess, sort of like salad, but nah, you know. So he says, try a sample. Nah, it's okay, I'm good. No, try it. Okay. How much is it? Like, see, it was really good soup, very hearty soup. And so I bought a bag of soup. I went to Kathy. Look, I bought a bag of soup, a frozen bag. Like, why? It was good. Why did I buy it? The free sample got me. So the devil says, hey, sorry to compare this soup to something evil. It was actually good, but here's a free sample. Just take a taste. Let the thought run through your mind a little bit. Just play with this a little bit. You don't have to do it. Of course, you would never do it, but just start here. Here's the problem. What makes temptation difficult for many people is they don't want to discourage it completely. So now you're almost hooked. Verse 14, a man is drawn away by his own desires and is enticed. So you're really close now. Here's a temptation. You say no. You take the free sample, you're moving it around in your mind, and now it's becoming more appealing, and you find yourself giving into it, but you haven't done it yet. You can still pull away. No, you keep going. The hook is now set. Verse 15, and when desire is conceived, it gives birth to sin. So you act on that evil thought, and now, boom, the sins happen. Okay, now, there's sometimes a little pleasure, but then the guilt kicks in. Then the remorse kicks in. Depending on what you did, the consequences kick in. That dead feeling one gets when they're separated from God in fellowship. Thankfully, we

Times of great blessing. Jesus was baptized in the Jordan River by his cousin John. The Father spoke from heaven and said, "This is my beloved Son in whom I'm well pleased." And the Holy Spirit came upon the Lord in the form of a dove. That was a blessed moment. Immediately after this, the Bible says, he went into the wilderness to be tested and tempted by the devil for 40 days immediately. So a lot of times, right after the blessing, it comes. So it could be after church. Oh, wasn't that great, man? I love that. A great time of worship, message. But everything else was great. But then all of a sudden, you're tempted. I mean, maybe it's just like you get mad because someone pulled in front of you, laying on the horn, "You idiot." Oh, wait. Oh, it's just a... Or maybe you get into an argument with your spouse, or maybe you go and do something you should not do. The temptations will hit you after you have been blessed. All right, so let's sum this all up. Number one, we're going to go through times of trial, but they'll make us stronger, not weaker. Good news. Trials, like storms, have a beginning, a middle, and an end. You might be in a trial right now, but the clouds may open and the sun may come out tomorrow morning. So take heart. Whatever you're going through isn't going to last forever. Number two, make a choice to rejoice in your times of trial. It has nothing to do with how you feel. You choose to give thanks to God. Thirdly, God will guide you and give you the wisdom you need in life. Ask him for it. Fourth and lastly, temptations will come, but there's always a way out. And again, the reminder that if you're being tempted and if you're being tested, that would be an indication you're on the right track spiritually. So let me loop back to something I said earlier. Jesus, for the joy that was set before him, endured the cross, despising the shame, and now is set down at the right hand of God. Why did Jesus die on the cross? He died for the sin of the world. He did not come to this earth to be a good example. He came to this earth to be our suffering Savior. He came to lay his life down in our place and absorb the wrath of God in our place. And then he rose again from the dead 3 days later. And that same Jesus who suffered and died stands at the door of our lives, and he knocks and says, "If we'll hear his voice and open the door, he'll come in." Maybe I'm talking to somebody right now who is going through a time of suffering, and you feel like you're all alone. Well, you don't have to be. God can enter into your problems with you, enter into your suffering with you. He can even step in and heal you or change your circumstances if he chooses to do it. But you don't want to go through these things alone. You need Jesus. And Jesus says to his followers, "I'll never leave you or forsake you." And that's what's so wonderful about being a Christian, is I'm not alone in life anymore. God walks with me each and every day, and he'll walk with you as well. But you have to ask him into your life. He will not force himself into your heart or into your life. He stands at that door again and knocks. You have to hear his voice and open the door. Will you open that door to Christ? Let's pray together. Father, speak to the heart of every person here. And if there's anyone here that does not yet know you, let this be the moment they believe, the moment they're forgiven of their sin, the moment that they transfer their future from hell to heaven and start living a life with hope. Speak to them, we pray.

0: Today on A New Beginning, an important prayer from Pastor Greg Laurie for those who want to make a change in their relationship with the Lord. Pastor Greg, maybe somebody would like to do that right now. Could you help them with that?
1: Sure, I'd love to. I would like to just pray a prayer, and I would ask you to pray it after me. You might even pray it out loud. Pray these words, Lord Jesus, I know that I am a sinner, but I also know that you are the Savior because you died on the cross for my sin and you rose again from the dead. Jesus, come into my life and forgive me of every sin I've ever committed. I choose to follow you from this moment forward. Thank you for hearing this prayer. Thank you for answering this prayer, Lord. And I pray all of this in

0: Jesus' name, amen. If you just prayed that prayer and meant it, I want you to know on the authority of Scripture, God Almighty has heard your prayer and he will answer this prayer. You are now a newly minted child of God. So congratulations, you've made the right decision and welcome to the family of God. I want to send you a special gift because of that prayer you've just prayed. It's called the New Believer's Bible. 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
0: Hey, everybody, I'm here with my friend Frank Turek, and he wrote a book a number of years ago with Norman Geisler. And the title of the book is, I Don't Have Enough Faith to Be an Atheist, but this book has now been updated. And we have a copy of it with your name on it that we want to send to you for your gift of any size. But Frank, you go out into the major universities, you engage young people today. How has the dialogue changed? Like, compared to maybe 15 years ago, what kind of questions would you have been asked, and would you be asked different questions today?
2: 15 or 20 years ago, the new atheism was in its heyday. What do I mean by the new atheism? These atheists that were sort of very belligerent toward Christianity and basically all religions, people like Christopher Hitchens, with whom I've had two debates.
0: Wow.
2: You can see those debates on our YouTube channel, the Cross Examine YouTube channel. People like Richard Dawkins or Sam Harris or Daniel Dennett. These people were not just atheists, but they had an attitude about it. Mm-hmm. That has pretty much evaporated since, say, 5 or 6 years ago.
0: Why do you think that is, Frank?
2: That's a good question. Maybe because people are realizing that atheism doesn't offer them anything.
0: Yeah.
2: I mean, Greg, if we're just moist robots who are just going to go back into the dirt, then it really doesn't ultimately matter whether you live as a missionary or a murderer. Hmm. Because ultimately, we're all going to wind up in the same place, nowhere, just out of existence. And people started to realize, you know, that doesn't offer me much. It doesn't appear to be true as well. Why be an atheist? So people are moving away from atheism and they're looking for real meaning in life. They're looking for solutions to the emptiness that they have. And that's where somebody like Greg Laurie, I don't know if you ever heard of that guy, but he's really good at getting people to believe, rightfully so, that there is meaning in life and you can have your sins forgiven and you can know the future in the sense that you can be with Jesus forever and your loved ones who have accepted Christ. So I think people are realizing that atheism doesn't afford them anything. So we've shifted from the new atheism, this belligerent attitude against Christianity and basically all religions, to now at least more openness. So it's shifted. Although I will say this, people today are emotionally fragile and you can't be as aggressive with your presentation.
0: Wow.
2: And my friend Cliff Konecki, who's been going to campuses for 40 years, has noticed this as well. You know, 20, 30 years ago, he could be much more direct and aggressive with people who are interested in the truth. Today, he has to kind of soften his approach a little bit. And I kind of agree with him on that, that we kind of have to soften.
0: I've not heard that insight. That's a fascinating insight. Mm-hmm. And why? Why has this happened? And why is this more of a recent development?
2: I wonder how much the internet has to do with it, Greg, in the sense that social media has made people more feelings-oriented than fact-oriented.
0: Yes.
2: Right? And you're fed the same line every time you go on social media because the algorithm will tell you what you want to hear. And so you wind up, rather than following evidence, you wind up following feelings. And if feelings are your guide for life and somebody comes and hurts your feelings, oh, you've attacked me. Yeah. I mean, this is true with the whole sexual issues, right? When you come out against, say, same-sex behavior, people think you're attacking them. Well, that's my identity. No, I'm not attacking you.
0: Yeah.
2: I'm saying that the behavior is the problem. You're not the problem. You're made in the image of God. But if you engage in this behavior, you're engaging in behavior that is hurtful to you, hurtful to others, and against God's will. But your identity is not your same-sex orientation, just like your identity is not alcohol if you're an alcoholic. Your identity is not pornography if you're involved in pornography. Your identity is in Christ if you're a Christian. Mm-hmm. And those, all of those sins can be forgiven because Jesus paid the ultimate price.
0: Well, that's where you give them the gospel and tell them what Christ did for them and how they can come into a relationship with him. So we want to equip you to have answers for folks that you're talking to today about Jesus. And we want to offer you this book by Frank Turek. And the title of it is, I Don't Have Enough Faith to Be an Atheist. And we'll send it to you for your gift of any size.
1: 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Well, next time, Pastor Greg has some important insight on the power of the tongue. 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
3: 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Hi, my name's Kim. 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Here at Faith Radio, we follow Jesus. We believe that he is God, he is truth, and in him alone, we have eternal life with God the Father. If you've got questions or you're somewhere on that journey and you want some resources and encouragement, text the word faith to 41224. 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Just the word faith to 41224. We're glad you're here.
4: Now, I believe that as we approach the latter days, things are going to get worse and worse and worse and worse and worse.
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4: 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And this keeps a balance between pessimism as we look at our world and optimism as we look at our world. Total optimism as we look at the Lord Jesus Christ.
5: You don't have to be afraid of what the future holds. 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
8: 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In my book, Things I Wish I'd Known Before We Got Married, I have a chapter entitled, I Wish I'd Known How to Solve Conflict Without Arguing. 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
10: My grandchildren seem to be so far from God. 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
11: Whatever you do, don't stop praying. In a sense, I believe my life is the product of a praying great-grandmother. I never met Yaya, my father's Greek immigrant grandmother, but she was a praying woman. My dad's cousin remembers times when Yaya would be on her knees praying as he went to sleep at night. She was praying for the salvation of her children and grandchildren. And some mornings he'd wake up and Yaya would still be on her knees, having prayed through the night. I believe that my dad's dramatic conversion in 1950 was an answer to Yaya's prayers. You may not know when or how God will answer your prayers, but don't stop praying. Generations yet to come will be blessed. With Seeking Him, I'm Nancy DeMoss Wagamuth.
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13: When someone leaves the faith, they will always say that they're leaving because they no longer believe that it's true. Because they just came to the place where they don't think that the Bible can be the word of God. And unfortunately, in the church, I think we have sort of set them up for that crisis of faith because we haven't done a really great job of letting young people know this is where the New Testament came from. Here's why we think this person wrote it. Here's how it was put together. This is why we think that it's reliable. And then they go to university and they hear what would be more the skeptical, critical side of the history of the Bible. And they say, what? Are you kidding me?
14: Welcome to Family Life Today, where we want to help you pursue the relationships that matter most. I'm Dave Wilson.
15: And I'm Ann Wilson, and you can find us at familylifetoday.com. This is Family Life Today.
14: You know, as we've already talked about, all the signs of the next generation in their Christian faith are sort of scary. There seems to be like they're walking away. Mm-hmm. Now, we know that not everybody's walking away. Our kids aren't all walking away. But when you read the stats, you think, man, it's an epidemic.
15: Yeah. And I think as a parent, we're thinking, how can I avoid this? How can I keep my kids in the faith that is dynamic?
14: Every parent listening right now is like, help me, help me, help me.
15: Even parents with little kids.
14: Oh, especially.
15: As they're raising kids in a culture where God isn't a topic that we often discuss as it used to be.
14: Yeah, and so we have John Marriott back in the studio with us. Welcome back, John.
13: Good to be here again.
14: And I called you last time the expert, but you know, I never asked you, why did you start? I mean, you're a professor of Biola, you work with students every day.
15: You're an author.
14: But years ago, you decided, I'm going to dig into this whole thing called deconversion or deconstruction, where our kids, our children are walking away. What got you so interested in this? I mean, you were sort of studying it before it's a known entity in our culture.
13: Yeah, there was one significant event that happened in my life that really motivated me. I was, in 1996, I was at a Division I university on the East Coast. I was on a track and field scholarship. My event was the triple jump. And I had been there a year and things had been going really poorly. I felt as though I was getting worse instead of better. And I really wanted to quit. I had a good conversation with my coach, and he said, no, you got to hang in there a little longer. And we went to Florida for the Florida State Relays. The first morning there, one of my teammates came to me and said, you'll never guess who's in the weight room. And I said, I have no idea who's in the weight room, and I'm not really interested in playing a guessing game. You know, I'm really discouraged at this point. And he says, Jonathan Edwards is in the weight room. And the year previous to that, Jonathan Edwards, out of the UK, had broke the record in the triple jump. And he had broken it three times.
14: The world record?
13: Yeah, the world record in the triple jump in that year. He was the world champion. And I guess he had decided to move to the United States to train. And he was at Florida State University where we were, and he was in the weight room. And if there was one person who I felt could have understood me, it would have been Jonathan Edwards, because the UK press was more impressed with his personal life than they were with his amazing triple jumps. He sacrificed, very much like Eric Little did in Chariots of Fire, an opportunity to go to the Olympics and the World Championships in previous years because he didn't want to compete on a Sunday.
14: Wow.
13: Deeply committed believer. And so you can imagine what I felt when I knew that Jonathan Edwards was in the weight room that day.
14: Sure.
3: Hero.
13: He was my hero. Pictures of him were all over my dorm room wall.
14: Really?
13: I went in the weight room. There he was. I waited till he was done. I went over and I told him my sad story. I told him that I was a Christian and that, you know, I knew that he was a believer and I was really struggling. And could he, you know, help me? And he said, well, I'm not a great coach, but my coach can help you. But would you like to go for lunch? So we went out for lunch and he told me all about how when he was done track and field, he was going to go to Dallas Theological Seminary and he was going to study Israelology, do a systematic study of the nation of Israel.
14: Wow.
13: He went on, he won the gold medal in the Olympics, and then he won the World Championships one more time, and then he retired. When he retired, he became the host of Songs of Praise, which is the BBC's longest running television show, and it's a Sunday morning praise television show. So he was one of the most well-known Christians in the UK at the time. In 2007, I Googled him, and I thought, I wonder what Jonathan Edwards is doing these days. And the first headline I see is, Olympic triple jumper takes leap out of faith.
3: No.
14: Really?
13: Yeah. I actually felt my stomach flip. And I clicked on that link and I read how he no longer identifies as a Christian. And what really bothered me was when he said, and I am happier and more content without my faith than I was with it. And I don't think there is any more reason to believe in the existence of God. And I said, how is that possible? And then the rest of that night, I started looking into stories of people like Jonathan Edwards. And probably many of us are familiar with famous Christian celebrities who have recently walked away from the faith. Right. But for each one of those, there are tens of thousands of other stories of people online who are not celebrities, but who say, yeah, I used to be committed to this, but I don't believe it anymore. And so I said, why does that happen? What's the process look like? Is there anything that we can do? Is there anything that we're doing that might be contributing to it? And that's what started the research for my dissertation.
14: Wow.
13: Everyone who leaves the faith has a different story. Right? We can't just broad brush and say, this is how it happens. This is what it looks like. Here are the specific reasons, because there are factors we can identify. There's a general model that people kind of go through that we can identify. There are some triggers that we can identify, but everyone is unique and everyone comes into faith from on their own unique journey. And everyone who leaves the faith also has their own unique journey.
3: And yesterday you talked about a profile. There's
13: yes.
3: a type of profile of people that are leaving.
13: Yes.
3: Okay. Can you talk about that a little bit? Because we mentioned it yesterday.
13: Sure. I think that it's important to say that just because people fit the profile, does not mean that they are going to walk away from the faith. One of my good friends read it and said, oh, I don't think I'm going to be a Christian for very much longer. This identifies me. And he's one of the most deeply committed believers that I know. And so what I'm saying is that this is just a generalization.
14: Yeah.
13: And so first off, there's a set of personality traits that people who deconvert typically have. And one of them is being above average in intelligence.
14: Well, I guess we're out, honey. Okay. We don't have to worry about it.
13: There are a number of studies done, and one of the most significant is a study of 63 different studies that show that people who either have left the faith or some religious faith or who don't adopt a religious faith, they score higher in intelligence tests. And so there is this sort of connection between, you know, intelligence and people who say, you know, I don't believe. People who are open to experience. Now, this is one of the big five personality traits that psychologists say that we're born with, and it seems to be consistent throughout our life. And we are either open or closed to varying degrees to new experiences. Do you want to go skydiving? Yeah. Do you want to do bungee jumping? Sure. Do you want to go hear a Buddhist speaker down at the Student Union? I'm open to hearing new things. People who are more open to experience are significantly more likely than people who are a bit more closed off. And that seems to make sense because you're opening yourself up to new ideas, new ways of thinking. Whereas if you don't do that, then maybe you're not going to be challenged as much in what you believe. Those who have a low tolerance for authoritarian leadership should not be surprising, right? Because sometimes religious communities can be a bit overbearing. And if you come from one of those and you have a low tolerance for that, you're going to maybe buck against that. Then there are some values that we have. There are about 12 basic values that everyone has, and we hold them to varying degrees. None of these are better or worse than the other. We all esteem some of them, but there are a set of values that if you esteem them highly, you are more likely. These are actual predictors. One is if you score high in the value of self-determination, right? Doing what I want to do, my own freedom, my own autonomy, that's one. Another one is if you score high in what's sometimes called hedonism, which is pleasure is really important for you, and seeking pleasure, that would be another one.
14: That's not everybody.
13: Well, see, that is everybody, but to varying degrees, right?
14: Yeah, yeah.
13: Everybody does want to be independent. Everyone wants their freedom. Everybody wants pleasure, but people for whom this is a really high, important, prioritized value,
14: yeah,
13: that's the difference.
14: Well, it's interesting. Even as you're talking, John, it's like I can picture a mom or a dad, you know, a husband or wife listening right now, and they've got their pencil out or they get their phone and they're jotting these down, and they're like, uh-oh. I mean, it just feels like it's stacking up.
13: Uh-huh.
14: I mean, definitely our sons, a couple of them they've ding, ding, ding, ding, every one of them so far. And again, I know you're not saying that means they're, but it does give an indication that they're going to be more open to this than anybody else,
13: sure.
14: Right?
13: Yes.
14: Yeah. Yeah. Should we keep going? This is getting scary.
13: We can.
14: I'm kidding. Yeah, you don't need to do all of them. Okay. But as you look at that, you've got the personality, you've got values.
13: Yep.
14: What else is in there that would be really important for us to understand that this is a profile that's at least worth looking at?
15: Okay, Dave, who do you think would win a game about how well we know each other?
16: Me, definitely me.
15: That confidence is exactly why we need Spouseology.
16: Challenge accepted. 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
13: Some college. Yeah.
14: Huh.
13: Yeah. Going off to college is significant. And one of the reasons why it's significant is not just because, you know, maybe college is some bastion of liberalism. I think that that's a problem. Mm. And I think that that can be the seeds of doubt for a lot of people. But it's also a time when young people leave home, right? And they're outside of their family environment where they maybe feel a bit more free to think about things and to question. They encounter new people, especially new people from different faith traditions or no faith tradition. And they say, I like these people. They're nice people. They're not people who, you know, I thought were wicked and evil and bad. And boy, some of them might even be a bit more moral than I am. That makes me question my own beliefs about things. It's also a time, I think, when young people begin to kind of figure out who their true self is. Mm. It's really easy if you're firstborn and you're a pleaser, you grow up and you adopt all the values and the beliefs that your family has placed, you know, into you. And you think that's really who you are. But at some point you say, I don't really think I do line up with that political party, or I don't really feel like, you know, this really is as important as my parents feel.
14: When your kid goes to college, it's a wonderful moment, but you're also scared to death because all those temptations are right there and they're not in your home anymore. And yet at the other side of it, it can be a great opportunity for God to meet. That's where I met him. You know, and it was like all those things were the end. They were empty. But I sort of had to walk through that to know that. And then I turned to Christ. So is it something we should be scared of? Probably not.
15: Mm.
13: The ingredients can sound, you know, like they're very determinative. that that if my son or daughter checks off these boxes, then they're eventually going to leave the faith, which is just clearly not the case.
14: Right.
13: My son is firstborn. He's intelligent. He is sort of a pleaser, a people pleaser, but he wants to do the right thing. And, you know, he does identify as a Christian. He believes that it's true. He wanted to get baptized. And then before he got baptized, he said to me, I got one question though. And I said, yeah, what is it? He said, how do we know this is all true? And I said, okay, maybe we need to step back from getting baptized and go through this. And we need to start, you know, providing you with some reasons why that we think that it's true. And so we started watching a series of videos on the resurrection and on the existence of God. And I was fortunate enough because of my background and my education and my experience, I could pause those videos and say, now, I agree with what this guy on the screen is saying, but I want you to hear me present the argument against that.
15: Wow.
13: So that you know that this is not a slam dunk case, but that there is reason to believe, but faith is a matter of trust that goes a bit beyond the reasons. I want him to hear that from me. So in a way, it inoculates him when he gets to university. And one of the classic things that happens in intro to philosophy classes is they say, now here are the traditional arguments for the existence of God, right? And if you've just been given the existence of God arguments from the Christian side, you're going to walk into that class and think, yeah, of course God exists. Are you kidding me? These arguments are foolproof. And then you hear the professor say, well, this one doesn't seem to work. And here's a premise here that seems to fail. This doesn't necessarily follow. And you walk out with maybe a shaken faith.
14: Yeah.
13: But if you can introduce some of those challenges and say, look, these are the two competing views. You need to listen and then say, is there enough reason here that you have for a hope worth acting on? And that's sort of how I cash it out with my kids.
15: Some parents are thinking, I don't think that I could give the other side.
13: Yeah, that's right.
15: You know?
13: Yeah.
15: It's a good thing you wrote some good books and there's some other literature out there.
13: And there are some really great books that can do that, right? That will say, yeah, here's the argument from the Christian side. And now here's what the other side will say. And here's why we think we have good responses to that. And so that your faith is grounded in something rather than just kind of a blind leap.
15: I remember that in college, I took a religion class and this guy was probably an atheist that was my professor. And I was like, what? You know, I thought I'm going to take this religion class. It'll be all about Jesus and why it's so important and how it defends our faith. And I was like, this is crazy.
13: Mm-hmm.
15: But yeah, you're right. When you get to college, all of your faith is challenged.
13: Yeah, well, and not just on the existence of God, but one of the really big ones is the reliability of the Bible.
14: Right, right.
13: And this is the number one intellectual reason that people give for why they walk away from their faith. Now, I think that there's always more going on in deconversions, as there is in conversions. There's lots more because we're not just thinking things, right? We're feeling things and valuing things and worshiping things and loving things. But when someone leaves the faith, they will always say that they're leaving because they no longer believe that it's true. And one of the reasons why they don't believe it's true anymore is because they just came to the place where they don't think that the Bible, especially the New Testament, can be the Word of God. And unfortunately, in the church, I think we have sort of set them up for that crisis of faith because we haven't done a really great job of letting young people know this is where the New Testament came from. Here's why we think this person wrote it. Here's how it was put together. This is why we think that it's reliable. It's just sort of something that's always been there and been part of their life. And they've never questioned where it came from. And then they go to university and they hear what would be more the skeptical, critical side of the history of the Bible. And they say, what? Are you kidding me? I never heard any of this. And I've interviewed a handful of people who just got angry and said, my parents and the church just lied to me about all this stuff.
14: Mm. I remember a guy came up to me at the church I pastored for 30 years after a sermon, and he said, hey, you know, you don't need to tell us who wrote the book and like what Ephesians is, a church in Ephesus and what was going on. We know that stuff. You don't need to say that. I mean, you took so much time to explain that, and then you got into it. And I go, I'm not talking to you. He goes, what do you mean? I go, I hope you brought your neighbor. That's what we say all the time. Bring them. They're here. They don't know any of that. And they need to know that because they don't know who Paul is. They don't know there's a, they don't even know this is a letter. I grew up around the church. I never knew an epistle was a letter until I was in college, you know? And so that kind of thing is really critical.
13: It is.
14: And, you know, I knew that in the last 10 or 15 years, whenever you're standing on a stage in a conference or preaching, the people in your audience have this in their hand.
15: Which is a phone.
14: Anything you say, they can check.
13: That's right.
14: In real time.
13: Yes.
14: And they will.
13: Yep.
14: You know, and I mean, 20 years ago, you can make an easy reliability of the Bible statement and let it go. Now you can't. You cannot just say it. They're going to go, yeah, what he just said has been refuted by, you know, this scholar and this scholar and this scholar.
13: That's right.
14: It's a world that people have access to information that nobody ever had before. Only us highly scholared pastors and teachers did. And so it's a thinking world, right?
13: Yep. And one of the biggest influences in why people leave the faith is without question the internet.
14: Mm.
13: Without question the internet. I grew up in a town of about 75,000 people. There were 3 Christian radio stations that I could pick up when the sound skipped across Lake Superior and I could get it on a clear Saturday
14: night.
13: Hopefully
14: you got Family Life Today on there.
13: It might have been Family Life Today. And there were, of course, lots of churches, and there was a Christian bookstore in my town, and there was Christian television. I would suspect that there were maybe just a very small handful of atheist bookstores in the entire United States back in the 1980s. Mm. There were no atheist radio programs, no atheist radio networks. And to come across and to encounter counter arguments to all of the good apologetics that I had encountered was almost impossible. But the internet has just leveled the playing field.
14: Yep.
13: And has allowed 1,000 atheist apologists to bloom. And if you ever watch any of those murder mystery TV shows like 48 Hours or 2020 or Dateline.
14: Oh, and I watch them.
13: You are convinced halfway through you know who did it because they build the positive case,
15: yes.
13: Right? And then at the end, when they say, but here's what we haven't told you. And then they tell you all the rest of the story. You say, oh, I don't know who did it anymore. When all you hear is the positive side of the Christian arguments for the truth of the Bible, the existence of God, the truth of the resurrection, you can be incredibly confident. But when you encounter those counter arguments, then you say, wait a minute, I never heard any of this stuff before. And is there an answer to this? And the internet has allowed people to encounter those where before they had no access to it.
15: So what should a parent do as you're talking about this and their kids are scrolling and they're on the internet constantly reading the rebuttals to their faith? What's the next step for them?
13: Sure. One of the things I would say is that, you know, we have to be careful that we don't become all or nothing people where we say, look, you might encounter some bad stuff on the internet, so we're never going to use the internet. There's a ton of good things on the internet. But I think setting a framework for the usefulness of the internet is helpful. One of those is to say you're going to come across some things because there are arguments that people make against the Christian faith and they can sound fairly persuasive. So here's what I want you to do. When you come across those, I just want you to suspend your judgment. I want you to hear what they have to say. Recognize that this is an internet website that may not be reliable, that may not be written by someone who really knows what they're talking about. This is a YouTube video made by someone that you don't really know. You don't really know how well educated they are. And then to say, all right, so now I've heard the other side. Are there answers to these questions? Is there helpful responses to that? And then as a parent, with your child, you can say, let's dig into this. Let's look together to find out if Christians have responded to this. And sometimes what you find is, wow, Christians responded to this thousands of years ago. The early church fathers addressed this question. And this guy on the internet is like a very Johnny come lately to this discussion because he's raising stuff that has been addressed a long time ago, but it's new to you. And so I think that being involved with our kids, talking with our kids, staying on top of what they're looking at. We have a program on our internet Wi-Fi at home that tells us every website that our kids go to, right? So we know what they're looking at. We feel that that's our responsibility as parents. They're not going to come across anything that's going to ever shock us or surprise us. And sometimes we can say, hey, I saw you were on that website. What'd you think of that?
15: That's a great question. What'd you think of that? Why are you on that website? You shouldn't be on that website. They're just telling lies.
13: That's right. Yeah.
15: Because they'll still look at it. They just won't tell you the next time.
13: Yes. And one of the underlying assumptions, I think, that really has a really negative impact when people come across this literature or this information on the internet and when we respond to it is if they're a young person who says, I'm seeking the truth and I'm wanting to know the truth about this, they know that as parents, we're fully invested in this. We have complete skin in the game, right? We have lots of reasons why we want this to be true and why we want them to be Christians. And so they're maybe hearing us as saying, yeah, they're saying all of this stuff, but that's because they really want it to be true. But you know what? These people who have left the faith, these people just seem to be dispassionate and truth seekers. And they're not trying to defend some kind of position and keep me in it. They're just seeking the truth. And I think that we have to address that and say, now, what you also need to know is that just as Christian apologists believe that Christianity is true, of course, they want it to be true, and they're making an argument because they want to convince you that it's true. Don't think the other side is completely neutral and unbiased, because if Christianity is right, then there is a brokenness and a hardness of heart and a spiritual component there that also sees the evidence from a particular perspective. And I think helping people recognize that can go a long way as well.
14: You know, it'd be really interesting if your son or daughter at whatever age, I'm guessing middle school, high schoolish, starts to really question what you as a parent have handed down their whole life. You know, my vision is, wouldn't it be cool if the parent went on the journey with the son or daughter? Because, you know, we all know, most of us as parents don't know all the ins and outs of why we believe what we believe. You know, as a pastor, I saw that every week. It's like, wow, most of our congregation doesn't even read the Bible. And if you ask them to defend it, they would not know the first thing, because they just haven't.
15: Or even how the Bible was assembled.
14: Yeah, so I'm not saying it's just where they are. This isn't what they've done. And so when their child starts to question that, they can't answer their questions because they don't know either. But if they went on a journey together, say, man, you're asking some tough questions, son. I do not know, but I'll go on this journey with you and let's find out the reliability, the truth, and let's live on that.
13: Yeah.
15: So we've been talking with John Marriott about his book, Before You Go, Uncovering Hidden Factors in Faith Loss. Did you resonate with his doubt?
14: Oh, yeah. I mean, we talked about it. I've struggled with doubt. I know a lot of people do, and this resource really helps. What a great conversation. We got John back tomorrow. But let me tell you, if you want to get this book, just go to familylifetoday.com, click on the link in the show notes, and get it, and join us again tomorrow.
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19: Do not be anxious about anything, but in everything, by prayer and supplication, with thanksgiving, let your requests be made known to God. And the peace of God, which surpasses all understanding, will guard your heart and your minds in Christ Jesus. Philippians 4, 6 and 7. This is Praying Through Scripture. I'm Christina Hannon. One of the reasons anxiety is so hard to let go of is that it feels productive. It feels like we're doing something. We're thinking about the problem. We're preparing for every possibility. We're staying one step ahead. But most of the time, anxiety is just carrying a burden that God never asked us to carry. Would you pray with me? Father, you are wise and you are sovereign and good. Nothing catches you by surprise. Nothing is outside of your knowledge or your control. You never overlook a single detail and you never make mistakes. Father, I confess that I have been anxious about so many things lately, about people I love, about responsibilities I have, about outcomes I cannot control. And I feel like I've been living the exact opposite of this verse. Forgive me for my lack of trust, for bypassing your peace so that I can pick up more burdens that I'm unable to bear. Father, would your peace guard my heart and my mind in Christ Jesus. In Jesus' name. Amen. Thank you for joining me today. Until next time, keep delighting in God and seeking His face.
20: Jesus loves a pure heart of service and generosity. He wants you to give and to be generous to glorify God, not so anyone else will think that you're something special. During His Sermon on the Mount, Jesus said that when you give to the needy, do not let your left hand know what your right hand is doing, so that your giving may be in secret. Then your Father who sees what is done in secret will reward you. Growing your faith with Matthew 6, verses 3 and 4.
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24: A few years ago, Pastor Jared Oldenburg, a speaker with Time of Grace, our media ministry partner, and now the new lead pastor of this church, created this video on YouTube. It was called, "Is It Okay for a Christian to Smoke Marijuana?" The video itself was only 214 seconds long, but as you can see, it garnered 235 separate, and I would say very, very interesting comments. After hearing Pastor Jared's warnings about weed, a man wrote in the comment section, "Praise God, Pastor Jared, thank you for this answer." Another guy, though, did not agree. He blasted Jared by saying this, "As a Lutheran pot smoker, your opinion does not come from a position of knowledge." The comments were outweighed by the little thumbs up. 316 people said they enjoyed the video, but a guy definitely did not enjoy the video. He said this, and I quote, "I smoke to survive, bro. It just relaxes my mind, bro. I'm alert and sober. Don't get me stupid, bro. I'm still in control when I'm smoking bud. All weed does is enhances everything. That's it, bro. Unquote. There are plenty of snarky jokes in the comment section for or against the use of marijuana. One person said, the Bible says that God gave us every green plant for food. Therefore, weed was okay. Someone said that weeds did not come into existence until after the fall into sin. Therefore, they're sinful. Someone pointed out that God calls himself the Most High God, which is just a bit much, if you ask me. But the reactions were definitely not unanimous, and not just from, you know, potheads who just wanted to get away with anything, but from sincere Bible reading Christians. They were wrestling with the question that we've been wrestling with. Can a Christian do this or do that? Have you wrestled with the deeper questions about substances and Christian faith? If you're taking notes in your program, maybe we can put it this way. Can a Christian drink and smoke? Can a Christian drink alcohol? Is that an option for someone who's all in with their faith in Jesus? And on a similar line, can a Christian smoke weed? Is that something that's an option for Christians? Is it a possibility? Do you have to be careful? Is it just about moderation? What about medicinal things? If someone asked you those questions, do you think you could respond with a truly biblical answer? Here's what I've noticed. A lot of times when we ask kind of these tough or taboo questions, there's kind of two camps that people run to. Sometimes people run maybe out of fear and maybe out of a good place to say, because something can be dangerous, therefore it's absolutely forbidden. You know, if this leads to that, which leads to that, which leads to this, which is a really bad thing, therefore the first thing is in and of itself a bad thing. Sometimes people will prohibit things that aren't exactly prohibited in the Bible just because of where they might go. Right? Can you watch a certain show? Can you dance? Can you do this or that? Can you celebrate Halloween? Well, you never know where it goes. So people are really cautious, and sometimes they add things to the Bible that are not necessarily in the Bible. Other people, on the other hand, because there's not like a verbatim prohibition of something in the word, they just say, well, whatever. It's fine. Give me like the exact verse that says I can't do it. And then the freedom goes a step too far and they end up committing the sins that the Bible is very serious about. So I'm curious, if you wanted to avoid those two extremes and actually have a biblical response to these big questions, what would you say? If a friend wants to smoke, if someone wants to drink, what would you say to them? What page of the Holy Scriptures would you open to guide them? That's the question I want to wrestle with you today. Can a Christian drink alcohol? Can a Christian smoke weed? Today, I want to cover three things with you with an open Bible and plenty of passages quoted. I want to talk, first of all, about alcohol. Then I want to talk to you about weed. And finally, and most importantly, I want to talk to you about Jesus. So let's dive into the deep end together. What does the Bible say about drinking? Can a faithful follower of Jesus Christ drink? According to this book, the answer is never. I recently finished a 162-page book from a seminary professor whose total and ultimate point was to convince you that alcohol is never an option for a Bible-believing Christian. Here's a summary of the professor's argument. He says that you cannot deny that alcohol is connected to all kinds of drama, carnage, and wreckage in society and in the family. Talk to any cop or social worker, and you will find out that violence, abuse, assault, domestic issues, so much, a majority of things, in fact, are connected to alcohol. So wouldn't it make sense if Christians are people of peace and love and humility in the family? Wouldn't it make sense that we distance ourselves from something that historically has been so destructive? That's argument one. Argument two, he says, that the kind of wine that you'll read about in Bible times was shockingly different than the average glass of wine on an American dinner table. It was mixed wine that was so watered down, people in biblical times would look at a Merlot that you might drink with a good steak and be stunned at the potency of it. So the author says, don't see wine in the Bible, and it comes up quite a bit, and think that that's the wine of today. It's two different things, often two-thirds water to just one-third wine. In fact, his third argument, in biblical times, people who drank like straight red wine were considered barbaric pagans. And therefore today, Christians should think very deeply before imitating barbaric and pagan behavior. Because of all these reasons and a few more, the author says that you and I, if we're going to be faithful to the Bible and to Jesus, should never, ever, ever drink. Now, I have to say, I really like this book. I'm a Lutheran kid from Wisconsin, which is a very big drinking culture. But I love the fact that this man Tried to persuade me with his best case, not with anger and exaggeration, but with logical reasoning. And at the same time, I have to say, as a Bible-believing Christian, I couldn't come to the same conclusion. Here's why. Because even in the book, this author admits that people were drinking intoxicating substances in the scriptures. He quotes in the book, for example, Proverbs chapter 23, which says this: "Do not gaze at wine when it is red." See, there's the problem, red wine. "When it sparkles in the cup, when it goes down smoothly, in the end, it bites like a snake and poisons like a viper." See, he says, don't drink red wine. But you know the words that come immediately before this verse? I'll show you. "Who has woe? Who has sorrow? Who has strife? Who has complaints? Who has needless bruises? Who has bloodshot eyes?" Verse 30, "Those who linger over wine, who go to sample bowls of," don't miss this word, "mixed wine." What's the Bible's problem? Is it just this like strong, red, undiluted wine? The answer is no. You can get yourself into problems even with watered down wine, even if it's mixed. The problem isn't the consumption. Did you notice the verbs? Who has woe and sorrow and strife? Those who linger. Who don't just have a sip or a taste or a glass, but they're lingering, long drinking parties. Is it wrong to enjoy a glass of red wine? No, here's the prohibition. Don't gaze at it when it's red. Don't be so infatuated that you end up in unhealthy places. We cannot deny that people, including Jesus himself, drank alcoholic beverages. What the Bible is very serious about, though, is not the use of it, but instead the abuse of it. As you keep reading the Bible, you find out this fits perfectly with the life of Jesus. Did Jesus ever drink? The answer is yes. In fact, his enemies unfairly accused him of being a drunk. Did Jesus ever serve drinks? Y'all know about his first miracle? He turned gallons and gallons and gallons and gallons and gallons and gallons and gallons of water into grape juice? Nope. He turned it into wine, but not because he was trying to get anyone drunk. And when Jesus instituted Holy Communion or the Lord's Supper, he took the Passover glass not of water, but of wine. And then he said to Christians in future generations, "Do this in remembrance of me." We know from the Bible that Jesus drank an intoxicating beverage. He made intoxicating beverages. And he told us in the sacrament of Holy Communion to drink intoxicating beverages. So the problem cannot be with the beverages themselves, but with an exaggerated use of it. Therefore, the Bible's simple answer to this question, can a Christian drink, is yes. Faithful Christians can be faithful as Jesus himself was and drink alcohol. So, I'll see you on the brewery tour. Well, not quite. Hold up. We're not done answering this question yet, because there's three big principles and biblical truths that we need to remember as we consider our own relationship with alcohol. Let me share them with you really quickly. The first one comes from Romans chapter 13, where the Apostle Paul says this about the government. "Let everyone be subject to governing authorities, for there's no authority except that which God has established." If you're considering drinking alcohol, the first question you have to ask yourself is it legal? Unless the government is commanding you to do something that's sinful, Christians should be the people who most often do what's legal. Just like God never wants you to have to reach for the brake when you notice the cop hiding at the intersection, God never wants you to have to hide a bottle because you see the red and blue lights outside of the house party. If you're a faithful Christian, you should never have to run from the governing authorities, because you should be obedient and subject to them.
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24: So, If you're under 21, let me be black and white and blunt. God does not want you to drink. In this culture, God wants you to be obedient to the law. So if you have a fake ID, today's the day to repent and get rid of it. If you have a friend who can buy you beer or someone who hands you a red solo cup, even though you're a college freshman or only 20 years old, it's time to say no. Perhaps to avoid such environments if that's a temptation to you. God wants you to be obedient to the law and not to drink. And you might think, I'm some lame middle-aged man who just doesn't get invited to parties on Friday night.

at his coming. God wants your mind, whether you're 18, 28, or 72, to be alert and fully sober. And therefore, whatever relationship you might have with alcohol, God wants you at all times and in places, at every minute and moment throughout your week, to have a mind that can fix its thoughts on the words and works that are good worship of Jesus. God never wants you to be at a state of inebriation where you're buzzing, where you speak first and think later, where your red alert of the devil's temptations has been toned down to a mediocre yellow flag. No, God wants you to be able to think critically, because isn't it true that so much of the Christian life is about your thoughts? And God as a good father wants you to think good thoughts, true thoughts, noble thoughts, loving thoughts. And God wants that for you, not because he's trying to rob you of like relaxation or fun, but because he actually believes that your life matters. And not just your life in general is important to God. I'm talking about this Friday night matters to God. What you say on Friday nights at 9, 10, 11, or midnight matters to God. The words that you speak, whether they build people up or tear them down, whether you're proud of them or have to apologize for them, those words matter to God. In the morning after the house party, that morning matters to God. I don't know about you, but I find it rather difficult to be a decent human, to be patient, self-controlled, selfless, gentle, kind, to put down my phone and do the things that make my wife and my children happy. It's not easy to live a life of love. And God doesn't want you to be sluggish, to be fighting a low-level headache, to be dealing with the amount of alcohol in your system that costs you the day after. Your life, moment by moment and minute by minute, matters so much to God. He says things like this, not out of hate, not out of being lame, but out of great love for you. He says, with minds that are alert and fully sober. The sobriety of your mind matters because your life matters to God. Final question. Is it loving? There are a couple of curious sections in the Bible where the Apostle Paul teaches us that sometimes something is okay if you're by yourself, but in the company of others, you might restrict your freedom for the sake of Christian love. In 1 Corinthians chapter 10, for example, Paul says these words, "Whether you eat or drink or whatever you do, do it all for the glory of God. And do not cause anyone to stumble, whether Jews or Greeks or the church of God." If I gave you a second, I bet you could think of a situation where you could have a beer at the bar, but if a certain person was sitting next to you, you might think twice about your order. Can you think of someone like that? Yeah. Maybe someone who is 7 months sober. And you can have a drink or two and then stop, but once they get the taste in their mouth, they're not going to stop until they're 7 beers in. And so even though it's legal, and even though your mind might be alert, you might resist and restrict your freedom for the sake of love. Or maybe someone at the family party grew up in kind of a church culture where they were told, it's always sinful, it's always wrong, you can't even have a drop. And they're trying to get back to the truth, but their conscience still struggles with the black and white or grayness of the issue. Do you need a glass of wine in that moment? No, you might resist it for the sake of letting them relax and enjoy the moment together. Christians always, whether they're eating or drinking or whatever they're doing, do it all for the sake of Christian love. So put all that together. If you're taking notes, you come up with this biblical answer. Can a Christian drink? The answer is this. If it's legal, if you're alert, and if you're acting in love, a Christian can drink. To put it another way, if you are of age, if you are fully sober and absolutely alert, and if you're thinking of others, then you can drink wine, beer, bourbon, and nearly anything else to the glory of the God who saved you. A few blocks from my house is this brewery that serves the most delicious and creative pizzas. And about every other Friday night, you're going to find this pastor and his dear wife at that brewery. And depending when you show up, you might see a beer on the table, maybe two. A pizza on the table, maybe two. We might be holding hands across the table for a minute, maybe two. And if you see me at that brewery, you should know this, that all three things I just mentioned could be dangerous. It's possible that I could eat too much and become a glutton. It's possible that I could drink too much and become a drunk.

0: It's possible that I could love too much and become an idolater who loves a human more than God himself. But I also want you to know that all three of those things in and of themselves are good gifts from a great God. The love of marriage is a good gift that can be misused, but it has a proper use for a Christian. Food certainly can be misused and cross the line, but it can be used and eaten to the glory of God. And you don't have to hide a beer when a Christian walks into the room, because just like every other good gift from God, while it can go to excess, in and of itself, it is a good gift from a good God. If you're of age, fully sober, and thinking of others, you can drink. I do. And perhaps some of you will too. So what about weed? Let's transition to the second part of our message today. Is that an option for a Bible-believing Christian? This has become a question that more of us have had to wrestle with as state by state has legalized the recreational use of marijuana. If I was betting my favorite Bible on it, we'd have to wrestle with this question too. Is that an option? If it becomes legal, if that box gets checked, what can or can't a Christian do? Now, I should be totally upfront with you. I have had alcohol in my life. I have been drunk in my life, but I've never ever smoked weed. I've never had a joint, an edible, a bong. I seem to smell it in every big city that I go to these days, but I've never actually used it. So I had to do a lot of research. I read a book like this one, Cannabis and the Christian. I've talked to friends who've used weed, who've sold weed. I've interviewed people at church, done plenty of research. And I want to give to you a mini class that I'm going to call Weed 101. Y'all ready for it? Here it is. Weed, aka marijuana, is a drug that comes from the cannabis plant. There's two types of cannabis plants, sativa and indica, and they both contain an ingredient called THC. The scientific name is delta-9 tetra, that's the T, hydro, that's the H, cannabinol, that's the C.
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2: How do we treat and work with those who worship Satan? That for real was a question someone asked me. A person from our church said that they serve on a board with someone who is a literal Satan worshiper. Wow. So this question is, well, what do I do? How do I work with that person? I worship the Savior. They worship Satan. I worship Jesus and they worship the enemy of Jesus. What am I supposed to do with that? Well, it's a great question. Let's reframe it for a second. Imagine you're a first century Christian living in Rome or in Corinth or in Ephesus. And all around you are massive temples to Greek and Roman gods, priests and sacrifices and temple prostitution. And those temples are filled while your little Christian church is rather small. I would bet if you were a first century Christian, you did life with people every single day who are not followers of Jesus and who are not apathetic, but passionate about the idols that 1 Corinthians chapter 10 says are actually demons. So if you're a first century Christian, how do you interact with people that have a demonic connection? And before we panic and like get out a cross and keep like a COVID 6 feet distance from people, I would just say this. If someone doesn't worship Jesus, whether they're indifferent or they're literally a Satanist, the words of Jesus himself are so important. Here's what he prayed the Thursday night before he died. He said, "My prayer is not that you take Christians out of the world. No, Father, my prayer is that you protect Christians from the evil one. Christians are not of the world, even as I am not of it. So sanctify them by the truth. Your word is truth. As you sent me into the world, I have sent them into the world." And what a good word from Jesus. As Jesus prays, you get the impression he didn't want Christians to just keep their distance. He didn't want us to run away from every situation, every job, every school, every neighborhood, and every city where people weren't worshiping the one true God. No, I'm sending them into the world to be a bright light in a very dark place. And so, back to the question, if you know that Joe is a Satanist, what do you do? And I'd probably say the same thing you'd do for anyone who doesn't worship Jesus. You certainly wouldn't want to validate something that's deceptive or a lie. You would want to be quick to listen. I mean, if that was me, I'd want to know, like, how did you become a Satanist? How does that work? tell me more about this. James 1, be quick to listen and slow to speak. You want to love that person because Matthew chapter 5, God sends the rain and the sun down on the righteous and the unrighteous, the Christian and the Satanist. Be perfect as your heavenly Father is perfect. You'd want to let your light shine. Show the Satanist something that he or she does not have, the hope of Jesus, the forgiveness of sins, and pray that God would change that heart. If God changed the heart of Saul, who was killing Christians, he could change the heart of Joe, who worships Satan. So don't panic. Take a deep breath. Don't run away from the world and keep your distance from everyone who doesn't share your values or your faith. Jesus didn't want that. He said, no, Father, my prayer is not that you take them out of the world, but that you protect them from the evil one. Live your faith, share your faith, love people well. May you be sanctified by the truth, because the word of Jesus is truth. God bless as you let your light shine and as you go and make disciples of all nations and all kinds of people, including the Satanist that you serve with.
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0: My Father in that moment was a beautiful glimpse of what our Father in heaven is like. That you come to him today with your repentance. You stumble back to him with your memories and your sins. And just when you think he's going to club you over the head with a Bible, instead, he responds with a kind of love that you never saw coming.
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3: One of the hardest things to endure is loneliness. Think about it. You go to a restaurant, you want to eat with someone else. You go to the movies, you want to be there with someone else. Everything is better in life at times when we have somebody there with us. And the good news, friend, is regardless of your circumstances, where you're at in life, I want you to know that you are not alone. 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My name is Wyatt. 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I mean it when I say it. God is always with you. Live into that truth. Be reminded that you really are never alone when you have a relationship with him. If you need those constant reminders, if you need that encouragement, let us be there for you as you walk on this journey. 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
4: Paul had a reputation, and it wasn't a good one. 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
7: This is Hope with God. I'm Andrew Palau. In the Bible, Deborah was a powerful woman appointed by God. She was appointed to be a leader and a judge over Israel. She faced dangerous enemies and uncertain times, yet she stood strong. Why? Because she trusted God. Through her courage, her voice, through her obedience, God brought hope and victory to his people. God often calls ordinary people to do extraordinary things. Your voice, your life, it matters. And the same God who gave Deborah courage wants to meet with you today and give you courage. He wants to walk with you through it all and guide your life and show you that he does care. Do you want to get to know him and discover his plans for your life? You can begin this way. Say, God, I want to know you. Reveal yourself to me. Show me your love and guide me in the right path, and I will follow you and serve you. Amen. Always remember, there is hope with God.
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0: 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The Bible is full of strangely human people, so that we can all know when God has a plan for your life and mine, he doesn't need us to have our act all together. He just needs us to be available to him.
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0: When I read the pages of scripture, I see people like me, and before you get too happy, I see people like you. I see people who have a journey to take, who got to go from where we are to where God has called us to be. And I'm glad the Bible has people like Gideon in there, and God is not ashamed to let us know in the pages of scripture that many of the people he did extraordinary things through are distinctly ordinary people. The Bible is full of strangely human people, so that we can all know when God has a plan for your life and mine, he doesn't need us to have our act all together. He just needs us to be available to him so that he can accomplish his work in and through our lives. God chooses people like Gideon, chooses people like me, chooses people like you, because he knows that when he works in our lives, he can get a whole lot of glory out of us. God knows that when he takes us, as strangely human as we are, and does his work through our lives, everybody who knows us will say, now that had to be God. And God is intentional about choosing people like us. The Bible is very, very clear about that. God knows who you are when he calls you. When you read 1 Corinthians chapter 1, beginning at verse 26, Paul says, take a look around and notice that there aren't many wise, there aren't many noble people who are called. There aren't many people who are up there in the upper echelon. He said, not many are in that category. There are some in the body of Christ, and they were distinguished even long before they came to Christ and that sort of thing. He said, but look around. Most of us are just ordinary people. And he said, God is intentional about that because he takes the base things and uses them to confound the wise. Now, he said, not many. He didn't say not any. There are some of you who are very noble and distinguished, and you come from a great pedigree, and you got a nice long list of credentials that you used to be very proud of, just like the Apostle Paul, who wrote that first letter to the church at Corinth. He was really in that category where you could say he was quite distinguished as an individual, as a Pharisee, before he came to Christ. But even when God chooses the wise and noble, he has a way of breaking them down so that by the time God gets through breaking you down and showing you that with all your credentials and all of the things going for you, you too are strangely human. In fact, if the truth be told, some of the most jacked up people on the planet are wise and noble. Because you have a public brand of success, but privately you got some dysfunction and challenges going on. And so really, when it's all said and done, we're all in the same boat. I tell you often, don't categorize people just by their activity. We're all in the same boat. We all desperately need the Lord. We need him every day of every hour of every day, every minute of every hour, every second of every minute. We need the Lord desperately. All of us, no matter where you come from, no need of thinking you're better off than somebody else. Without Christ, we're all on the Titanic. And you don't think you're better off because you're on the promenade deck. If you're on the Titanic, you don't have any bragging rights. The whole thing is going down. And so we all need the Lord. And those of us who are aware of how much we need the Lord are in the best shape, because we can then acknowledge our need for him and turn to him for help. And so I'm glad there are people like Gideon in the Bible, because we can relate to them readily. Now, Gideon, just by way of a little background, Gideon is one of several judges that God raised up in Israel's Old Testament history between the death of Joshua and the establishment of the kings among God's people. After Joshua, God raised up judges, because the fact of the matter is God never wanted Israel to have kings, because he was their king. And so while he had always used someone, he began with the patriarch Abraham, of course, to establish his covenant with Abraham, and then came down through the line. Eventually, he raised up Moses to lead people out of their bondage as slaves in Egypt. And after Moses, he raised up Joshua, who got the people from the wilderness into the promised land. But after Joshua, God raised up several judges. One of those judges was this man, Gideon, and the judges were to help govern the people of God. And I tell you, this was a dark time in Israel's history. The era of the judges was quite a dark time, because the people had forsaken the things of God. In fact, there are two verses in Judges chapter 2 that give you a clear, succinct picture of what was going on in this time in Israel's history. Listen to Judges chapter 2, verses 7 and 10. Verse 7 says, "The people served the Lord throughout the lifetime of Joshua and of the elders who outlived him and who had seen all the great things the Lord had done for Israel." But drop down to verse 10 and you see, "After that whole generation had been gathered to their fathers, another generation grew up who knew neither the Lord nor what he had done for Israel." So there's the picture. As long as Joshua and those people of his era who outlived him were alive, God was blessing Israel because they were walking true to his word. But what happened is the generation following neither knew the Lord nor what he had done. Meaning Israel was not faithful to pass on a spiritual inheritance and to let their children know how important it is to not take where we live for granted. Here they are living in the promised land. Here they are blessed of God. All the tribes have been blessed of God, had their own inheritance. You know, sometimes it's dangerous to be blessed. Because if you don't keep your eye on the one who blessed you with it, your blessings can turn into a curse. And this generation after Joshua grew up kind of taking for granted all that God had done without knowing the Lord for themselves. And this is a lesson to us, that we've got to make sure we pass on not just a financial inheritance and not just an inheritance of our family history in a sense of who you are. You need to pass on a spiritual inheritance and make sure the generations following know everything this family has, we have because we serve the Lord and we are true to his word. And I want to challenge us all over again. Make sure we're not raising a heathen nation in our own household. Now, we might not be able to make sure all of America and all of the world is saturated with the gospel. Of course, we're trying our best to share the gospel and send and support missionaries and all that. But the one place you can control for sure is your own household. And we ought to make a fresh determination that as for me and my house, we will serve the Lord. We will serve the Lord. And because that did not happen enough in Israel, a generation was raised up that neither knew the Lord nor what he had done. As a result, in the years of the judges, Israel sank into apathy, apostasy, and anarchy. And it was a mess. It was not a good time in Israel. But I'm so glad that even when Israel was at its worst, God never left them. They were his people, and when you become God's people, he marries you for keeps. He never left them. When they were at their worst, he was with them. Now, what he did with them was different than when they were at their best.
1: 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The second half of today's Destined for Victory message with Pastor Paul Shepherd is coming right up. 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Let's get you back to the rest of today's Destined for Victory message, taking to heart our calling.
0: See, there's a formula, there's a pattern that runs very true right through the pages of Scripture, right through redemptive history. This pattern you see over and over again. When God's people are in obedience, they are blessed. When we are in disobedience, we are chastened. It happens consistently, and that's the story of Israel throughout the pages of the Old Testament. When they were walking in obedience, there were certain ways God could bless them. When they walked in disobedience, like you see in this era, his presence was still with them, but his presence manifested in the way of chastening and discipline. Why? Because God wants to let them know, you cannot be outside of my will and still be blessed. When you're outside of my will, you bring destruction, you bring curses, you bring challenges into your own life. And he is letting them know that you will never prosper outside of my will. You and I need to understand that, because the enemy of our souls is always trying to sell us some bag of goods that's outside of God's will. Always trying to say, you'll be happier if you make this decision. I know it doesn't go according to the Bible, but you will be happier. Your life will be richer. You will have more money. You will finally have that mate you've been wanting to have, and God hadn't sent you anybody. And on and on. And he'll constantly sell you a bag of goods. But listen very carefully, men and women of God, whenever we go outside of the will of God to secure something in our lives, we have not brought a blessing into our lives. What we have set ourselves up for is the chastening of the Lord. And we're going to experience God's discipline. Everyone the Lord loves, he disciplines to help line up our lives and bring them into conformity with his will. And you see that pattern throughout Scripture, and you'll see it here in this story. Verse 1 of Judges 6 tells you, Israel did evil in the eyes of the Lord. And here comes the chastening. And for 7 years, the Midianites just had their way with Israel. For 7 years, they oppressed them. For 7 years, they stole their food. For 7 years, they made their lives miserable. Why? Because the Lord himself has a vested interest in his people being chastened, not to destroy us, but to show us we will not prosper outside of his will. There is nothing good to be found outside of the will of God. Every good and perfect gift comes down from the Father of lights. You do not improve your life when you go outside of God's will. And because you're his child, he will see to it that chastening comes. Chastening comes because he loves us. And whom the Lord loves, he chastens. God is the original parent who says, by virtue of you being one of my children, there are some things that are off limits to you. And when you go off limits, there's going to be a consequence. That was God's idea. We didn't make that up. That's God's idea. God said, you will not prosper outside of my will. Some of us were fortunate enough to be raised in homes where parents took that cue from God, and that's the way they parented. And they said, by virtue of your last name, there are certain things you can't do in this house. There are rules, there are regulations, there are mandates for you. Everything is not an option for you because of your last name. You tried to act up enough, sometimes your parent would go out on the porch and say, let me see if this is still my house. Yeah, this is my house. They come back in. Yeah, this is last I saw, this is my house. Last I saw, you wore my last name. That means there's certain things you can't do. Don't tell me about the other kids. I don't want to hear what they're doing down the street. What does that have to do with the price of tea in China? This is our house. We are a household of faith. And there's certain things you don't do by virtue of your last name. And because they did evil in the eyes of the Lord, the chastening of the Lord came in the form of letting the Midianites just reign and rule and make their lives miserable. And apparently it took them 7 years to get sick enough of it to finally cry out to the Lord for help. But that's the point of chastening. Chastening is not to take us down. Chastening is to help us see you won't prosper outside of my will. And when you get ready to truly repent, then I'll turn things around for you. See, that's the goal. A lot of people say, when you chasten, when you discipline, it's in anger. No, it has nothing to do with anger. It has to do with helping people to see you can't live this way and prosper. And so the Lord chastened his people. And they finally got to the place where they were ready to repent. Now, repentance is what God is looking for. Now, repentance, we must be clear. Repentance is not, okay, I'm sorry. So you can say that easy. As soon as the heat gets turned up, that can come flying out your mouth. I'm sorry. No, I'm sorry is not repentance. How many have ever heard from your children or somebody who did you wrong or whatever it is? How many have ever heard an empty I'm sorry? You knew it wasn't meaningful when it came out of their mouth. And the truth is nothing changed. Their attitude didn't change. Their actions didn't change. Repentance is not I'm sorry. Repentance is when you get it. I get it. I'm wrong. I get it. I should not have done this. I understand it. And you not only acknowledge you're wrong, repentance is when you change your mind and you change your direction. And you begin now to move and live and speak and act in the way that you should have in the first place. That's repentance. That's what God is looking for out of them. And that's what God is looking for out of us. He wants us to repent, to change our mind and our direction. And once that happened, once they cried out to the Lord for help, then God responded to their repentance by sending them a prophet. And the prophet came and spoke the word of the Lord to them. Look at what he said beginning in verse 8. This is what the Lord, the God of Israel, says. I brought you up out of Egypt, out of the land of slavery. I snatched you from the power of Egypt and from the hand of all your oppressors. I drove them from before you, gave you their land. I said to you, I am the Lord your God. Do not worship the gods of the Amorites in whose land you live, but you have not listened to me. In other words, first they got a verbal spanking. God is about to turn things around, but he wants them to know. See, chastening is always redemptive in nature. He wants them to know what they did wrong. He wants to make sure they get it. Because he knows if I just turn your circumstances and give you deliverance and you don't get it, you're going to go right back into the mess. So first he sends them a prophet, and the prophet preaches to them and tells, make sure they get it. Some of us were parented like that. Every time I read those verses, I think about my mother. Every time I read it, because your mother and some of y'all were raised like I was. When they were getting ready, before they let you off the hook, you were going to get a verbal lesson. My mother would walk through the house. Sometimes she wouldn't even stay in the room with you. Because she's exhaling, she's getting it out, she's just letting it go. And sometimes she'd start out in the room with you, but she's walking around the house still talking about what you did. telling you, I do and do for you children, and look like you always just take it for granted. You just think I'm supposed to be here, like you got some sort of maid or something. I don't know what's wrong with y'all. Sometime I wonder if you're really mine. I just don't. And part of your punishment was you just had to listen. Come on, some of y'all who were raised like me, you just had to listen for a while till she got it out. You just had to listen and put up with it. And for God's sake, don't shut the door while she's talking. See, you hear all those flashbacks? You hear all that flashbacks? Whatever you do, keep that door open and just take that little verbal spanking. I did it one time. There was one day when I just didn't want to hear my mother's mouth. There was one day I just said, I'm not trying to hear this. And I reached over. I was in my bedroom, and she had started in my bedroom, but she was walking through the house proclaiming, and I just didn't want to hear it. And I just reached over and shut the door, and it slammed a little too hard so that she heard it from where she was. She stopped in the middle of the sentence. She had already made it down the stairs. She was on the first floor, but she heard that door shut. She stopped in the middle of the sentence. I heard her coming back up the steps. My door flew open. And ladies and gentlemen, I promised God that if he would allow me to see the next day, I would never do that again. By his grace, I saw the next day, and I never did it again. But chastening

0: 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And when He does, it's always designed for your good and ultimately for His blessing and favor in your life. 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
1: 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God doesn't ask you or me what we're called to be. 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As soon as you are born again, you are also called. In fact, your calling predated your being born again.
0: That's tomorrow in our continuing message, Taking to Heart Our Calling. I hope you'll join us. But until then, remember, He who began a good work in you will bring it to completion. In Christ, you are destined for victory.

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5: This is Max Licato. When Jesus found the just healed man in the temple, he told him, "See, you have been made well. Sin no more, lest a worse thing come upon you." John chapter 5 and verse 14. Stagnant do-nothingness is deemed as a serious event. No more Bethesda for you. No more waking up and going to sleep in the same mess. God is the God of forward motion, the God of tomorrow. The man in John's story had waited 38 years, but something about the presence of Christ, the question of Christ, the command of Christ, convinced him not to wait another day. Let's join him. Ask the Lord this question: what can I do today that will take me in the direction of a better tomorrow? Keep asking until you hear an answer. And once you hear it, do it. Stand up, take up, and walk. Remember, friends, you are never alone. This is Max Licato.
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10: Hello, everybody. Thank you so much for joining us here on Pastor Rick's Daily Hope with Rick Warren. Well, today we're continuing in this timely series called Strategies for Stressful Times. In this series, Pastor Rick shares timeless truths from God's Word that will help you manage stress, overcome worry, and experience the peace and stability that only God can provide. And now let's jump in with part two of a message called How to Keep Your Tank Filled Instead of Running on Empty.
1: How does Jesus respond when you say, I got nothing to give? I'm all out of gas. I'm living on fumes. What does Jesus do when you come to him in your emptiness? Does he scold you? No. Does he judge you? No. Does he reprimand you? Say, oh, you should be full. No. In fact, he does the exact opposite. Jesus says this in Matthew chapter 11. Look at this. Matthew chapter 11, verses 28 to 30. He says this. If you're tired from carrying heavy burdens, come to me, and I will give you a whole lot more to do. Oh, no, that's not what he says. He didn't say, come to me and I'll give you a whole bunch of new things to do. No, he says, I will give you what? Rest. Anybody like that? That's what Jesus says when you come to him with your emptiness. Come to me and I will give you rest. Now, he's not talking about physical rest. You can get that. He's talking about emotional and spiritual rest. You can be physically rested and still feel empty inside. We're not talking about physical emptiness today. You know, the last 2 days, you know what I did? Each of our grandkids, when they turn 10, Kay and I take them on a two-day trip to wherever they want to go in California. And it's on your 10th birthday. The last of our grandkids turned 10 this week. And so we said, wherever you want to go in California, some have gone to San Francisco, some have gone to Tahoe. Claire decided 2 days of Disneyland. I walked my tushy off for the last 2 days. First day we walked 9.2 miles. I measured it. Over 30,000 steps in Disneyland. We've been on every ride you can possibly imagine. And we were there for 2 days. I'll be honest with you guys, I'm tired today. But that doesn't have to do with my emotional state. It doesn't have to do with my mental or physical or spiritual state. I'm just tired. So thank you guys, figure it all out on your own. Goodbye. No. You know, you can be physically tired, but not spiritually empty and not emotionally empty. Or you could be physically fit. Some of you are physically fit. You look like it. But you're emotionally empty. Or you're spiritually empty. So Jesus, when he says, come to me and I'll give you rest, he's talking about rest for your soul. In fact, he says that later in the passage. If you're tired of carrying heavy burdens, come to me and I will give you rest. Take my yoke upon you. Then learn from me. For I'm gentle and humble in spirit, and you will find rest for your soul. That's the refilling your tank. For the yoke I share with you is easy to wear, and it makes the load light. The load is light. Now, I want you to circle, if you're taking notes, circle the word come, circle the word take, and circle the word learn. These are the first steps. And we're going to look at those steps on how to keep your tank filled. Take notes on this. Here are the steps that Jesus tells us what to do. Ready? Step number one, get fed up with how I've been feeling. Nothing is going to change in your life until you get dissatisfied with it. Dissatisfied with the way that you feel right now. You have to come to the point in your life, my friends, where you say, I'm not going to live this way anymore. I've had enough. I'm not going to stay this way anymore. I'm going to change. I'm going to do something about the way that I feel. Nothing happens until you get desperate. You see, it's just too easy to put up with everything you're going through, even when you don't like it, simply because it's familiar. It's uncomfortable. It may be even painful. It may be even empty, but it's familiar. So what is it that's going to cause you to finally get fed up with your current situation, your current circumstance, and the way that you've been feeling about it? I've talked to thousands and thousands and thousands of people about this issue over the last 42 years as Saddleback pastor. And I've discovered that there are only three times when people really, really change. Three things change people: pain, perspective, and no other choice. Pain, perspective, and no other choice. You're not going to change the situation you're in. You're not going to change the way you feel until you either have enough pain or you change your perspective or there's no other choice. Now, let me show you just three Bible examples of what I just said. First, Solomon. Solomon says this about pain in Proverbs chapter 20, verse 27 and 30. He says this: "The Lord gave us a conscience and a mind, so we cannot hide from ourselves." I know when I'm in pain. I know when I'm empty. But he says, sometimes it takes a painful situation to make us change our ways. Everybody agree with that? Sometimes it takes a painful situation to make us change our ways. You see, we don't change when we see the light. We change when we feel the heat. And when the heat's on, we never change until the fear of change is exceeded by the pain. And that's why you stay with situations and circumstances and stay even with the feelings of emptiness and dissatisfaction in your own life, because you're not in enough pain yet. You haven't hit the bottom. It hadn't gotten that bad yet for you. And until you get so discomfortable, so dissatisfied, we only change when our pain is greater than the problem or the fear of change. So pain will cause you to change. Number two, we get this from the story of the parable of Jesus' parable of the prodigal son, the story of the lost son. You remember that guy? He's a young kid and he says, "Dad, I want my inheritance now. I'm leaving." And he leaves, takes all of his inheritance and goes to Las Vegas, downtown strip, and spends all his money on wine, women, and song. And he says this. It says there about the situation: "He wasted everything he'd been given on foolish living until he was broke, miserable, and starving. He had to get a job feeding pigs." Now you remember, pork is anathema for Jews. This guy's Jewish. And what's he doing? He's feeding pigs. So he's got not only a dirty job, he's got a job he's not supposed to even be doing. "He had to get a job feeding pigs, and he became so hungry, he was willing to eat the pig's food." You got to be pretty hungry to eat pig slop. "But finally, he came to his senses." That's perspective. I've been teaching you on perspective every week in this series on strategies for stressful times. We talked about it last week, how you got to have God's perspective. "He came to his senses," and that's when we change. "He came to his senses and he said to himself," what's saying to himself? Self-talk. You talk to yourself all the time. He said to himself, "Self, this is not right. I don't have to stay this way if I don't want to." "Finally, he came to his senses and he said to himself, 'Why am I living like this? At my father's home, even the hired servants eat better than I do.' So he decided to get up and go home to his father." Solomon says, "Pain will motivate me." And the prodigal son says, "A perspective. Hey, I don't have to live this way. The people who work for my dad eat better than I do. I can go home and just be a servant. And that would be better than what I'm living right now." So pain and perspective. But Jonah, the third guy, gives us an example of how we change when we finally have no other choice. And when Jonah hits bottom, and I mean literally bottom, he's thrown overboard on a ship, he sinks to the bottom of the ocean. And in Jonah chapter 2, we have Jonah's prayer at the bottom of the ocean. And one of the things he says in Jonah 2:7, one of my favorite verses in the Bible: "When I had lost all hope, I turned my thoughts once again to the Lord." When you don't have any other choice,
11: that's when you turn to the Lord. Now, nothing is going to change in your life. That emptiness, that despondency, that depression, that feeling of unfulfillment, nothing's going to change till you get dissatisfied with the way you are. And it'll either be pain, or it'll be perspective from what we talk about here, or it'll be you have no other choice. But sometimes it requires all three. Now, that's why Jesus starts his solution to your emptiness by saying this. Look on the screen. If you're tired, in other words, if you're not tired of the way you're living, Jesus doesn't have anything to offer you. Let me just be honest with you. If you're satisfied with the way you're living right now, Jesus has nothing to offer you. If you're self-satisfied, even smug about what happening in your life, go, oh, I don't need anything. Nothing needs to improve in my life. Jesus has nothing to offer you. On the other hand, if you are tired, that means I get fed up. I am tired of living the way I'm living. If you're tired from carrying heavy loads, if you're not tired of trying to solve all the problems by yourself, Jesus can't help you. So let me ask you, are you tired? Are you tired of running on empty? Are you fed up with the emptiness that you've been feeling in your life? And are you willing to do something about it? As I said, we don't change until we feel the heat. You have to come some point in your life where you go, I have had enough. I refuse to live this way any longer. It is a point of dissatisfaction. All right? Now, let me ask you a personal question, friend to friend. Do any of you, you don't have to raise your hand on this, but do you feel you're at a breaking point right now? If you do, I want you to write this down. I'm going to put it on the screen. Write this down. A breakdown is the door to a breakthrough. Just write that down. A breakdown is always the door to a breakthrough. There is no breakthrough until you have the breakdown. The breakdown of my pride, my arrogance, my self-sufficiency. A breakdown when I realize I can't do this on my own. A breakdown is always the door to a breakthrough. And I want you, as your friend, to have a breakthrough now. Now, let me give you another thing to write down. Write this down underneath it. I can't make a comeback until I admit my setback. I can't make a comeback until I admit my setback. If you're unwilling to admit that you have a setback and that you're empty and that you need God's help in your life, nobody can help you right now. I can't have a comeback. Every comeback requires a setback.

Jesus and you come to Jesus. Jesus says this, if you're tired, okay, I'm fed up. If you're tired from carrying heavy loads, heavy burden, come to me and I'll give you rest. Now notice who you're to come to and what you're to come to. He says, come to me and what he gives you back. Who do you come to? Jesus. What does he give you back? Rest. Now notice, friends, it doesn't say, come to religion. Religion can't help you. It doesn't say, come to rules. Rules can't help you when you're empty. It doesn't say, come to rituals. Rituals can't help you when you're empty. It doesn't say, come to regulations. Regulations don't help you when you're empty. He says, come to me. Come to me. The antidote to your emptiness, the antidote to your overload, the antidote to all the ucky things that you're feeling right now, that overloaded soul, that empty soul, it's not a plan for time management. Okay? It's not a program for stress relief. It's not a philosophy. It's not a program. It's not a pill. It's a person. Come to me. You come to Jesus. Not to religion or anything. You come to Jesus. Now, I've studied scripture all my life. And you know what I've discovered? That in the Bible, people came to Jesus for a lot of different reasons. Some of them good, some of them bad. Some came for forgiveness. Some came for healing. Some came to Jesus for advice. Some came for eternal life. Some because they had a question. You know what? Jesus didn't care why people came to him as long as they came to him. Jesus doesn't care why you come to him. Just that you come to him. Look at this verse on the screen, John 6:37. Jesus says, whoever comes to me, I will never reject. Now notice what Jesus promises. Look at the next thing he says. He says, come to me and I will give you rest. What kind of rest? Rest for your soul. That's much deeper than physical rest. Your problem right now is probably not overloaded muscles. Some of you probably need your muscles a little, you need to use them a little bit more. What you have is not overloaded muscles. What you have right now is an overloaded mind. You have an overloaded spirit. You have an overloaded soul. And we need rest not from physical work, probably, but from tension. We need rest from anxiety. You know what I'm talking about? We need rest from hurry. We need rest from worry. Now, that's a different kind of rest, as I said. It's not just sleep. You know, how you unwind when you're physical tired is one way. How you unwind when you're exhausted and overloaded emotionally, I don't know. What do you do? What do you do when you're physically, spiritually and emotionally, mentally exhausted? What's your first choice? Watch a movie? Do your hobby? Do an exercise? Go do a sport? You know what? Those are all good things. Those are all good things, but none of them can restore your soul. Only God can restore your soul. That's why Jesus said, if you got soul emptiness, you got soul depression, you got soul overload, come to me. Isaiah 40, look at this verse on the screen. He gives power to those who are tired and worn out, and he offers strength to the weak. So when you're empty inside, let me just point out the differences. When you're empty inside, you know what culture says? The world says, when you're empty inside, you need to do more. You need to have more. You need more things. You need to make more money. That's why you're empty. Make more money. Get more things. Do more things. Travel to more places. Culture says the antidote to your emptiness is go, go, go, go, go, go, go, more. Jesus said, no, don't go. Come. Come to me. And come just as you are. He's not going to nag you, not going to judge you. He's going to, says, I'll give you rest. Now, we come now to the third step. First, get fed up with how I've been feeling. And then second, come to Jesus because he's going to give me rest for my soul. Now, here's the third step. Big one, three words. Give up control. Give up control. You see, the real reason for overload in your life is because we try to control things too much. We try to control things.

0: too much. We don't even realize how much we try to control things too much. But we act subconsciously as if it all depends on me. I have to hold everything together. I got to make it all happen. Now listen, I love you guys. And I just want to tell you that the greater you need to control things, the more overloaded and stressed you're going to be in life. You got to learn to give up control. The greater your need for control, the more overloaded, the more empty, the more stressed, the more depressed you're going to be in life. Jesus's third solution to running on empty is this. The next part of that verse. Take my yoke upon you. That's the third step. Get fed up, come to Jesus, give up control. Now, obviously, this needs to be explained. What's he talking about here? Take my yoke. Well, he's not talking about an egg yolk. Okay, not that kind of yellow egg yolk. He's talking about the wooden frame that you put over two animals, farm animals, so that they work together. And when you take two cattle and they're going to pull a wagon together, you put a yoke over both of them, and then they pull it together. You say, wait a minute. That doesn't sound very relaxing. Take my yoke. That sounds like more like a burden. I'm already carrying too much of a burden. Why in the world would I want to take Jesus' yoke on me? Because you don't understand the purpose of a yoke. The purpose of a yoke is to lighten the load, not to make a heavier load. The purpose of a yoke is so that you share the load you're carrying. You're already carrying the load. Jesus says, yoke up with me and I'll help you carry it. See, when two animals team up together, it makes the load lighter, not harder. Now, Jesus is God. He's not carrying any load. He has no load because he's God. He's not carrying anything. And he goes on to explain that in the next verse, verse 30. Look at that verse. He says, for my yoke is easy and my burden is light. I'm not going to dump more on you when you're tired, when you're worried, when you're empty, when you're frustrated. He says, I'm going to take it off you by helping you carry your load. He says, my yoke is easy and light. I love the New Living Translation. It says, my yoke fits perfectly. In other words, it's not uncomfortable. It's not rough. It's not tight. It's not painful. Now, friends, a yoke is a symbol of partnership. It means you're no longer going through life by yourself. You're teamed up with God, and he's going to help you carry the load. You weren't meant to go through life carrying your load all by yourself. You hearing me? You weren't meant to go through life carrying the load that you're carrying all by yourself. Jesus said, I'll take part of it, and I'll carry it with you. He doesn't have any load. He's God. He doesn't add to your load. He takes it from you and says, I'll share. Now you're not carrying the load by yourself. Now this principle of giving up control to God is all through the scriptures. And it's really the antidote to peace. Let me show you some verses. Psalm 55, verse 22. Pile all your troubles on God's shoulders. He'll carry your load and help you out. I love that in the message. He'll carry your load and help you. You pile it on his shoulders. You yoke up with him. Let me ask you, who's got a stronger back, you or God? Jesus says, join up with me. Come to me. Give up control. Join with me, and I'll put the load on me, and we'll carry it together. Now, what does that mean? Well, let me just be real honest with you. If you're feeling overloaded right now, it means that at this point, right now, you are not yoked to Jesus Christ. When I feel overloaded, when I feel stressed out, when I feel I'm going under, every time I feel that way, it means that somehow I've gotten detached or disconnected from Jesus. I've gotten detached or disconnected. So this yoke is a symbol of partnership, but it's also a symbol of control. Because it's used to guide animals. You see, when I'm yoked with Jesus, we move together in the same direction at the same pace. When I'm not yoked to Jesus, I can move at a pace that's too fast, and I can go off in a ditch very easily. But if you're yoked to Jesus, there's no way he's going to let you outpace yourself, and there's no way he's going to let you go off in a ditch.
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2: 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Thanks for spending time with Rick Warren here on Faith Radio. I'm Paul. I've been in radio for a long time, over 40 years, and I've seen lots of press releases from various organizations talking about donations they made to this cause and that cause. And, you know, it looks all cool and everything, but, you know, it's not about the accolades for yourself. I hope it's more about the ones that are being helped. And hey, we can point at foundations and such and say, well, there, that's that. We brag on social media all the time, don't we? Ugh, we got to be careful about that. Matthew 6, 3 and 4 are growing your faith verses for today. Words of Jesus here. When you give to the needy, do not let your left hand know what your right hand is doing, so that your giving may be in secret. Then your Father, who sees what you've done in secret, will reward you. I mean, who are we doing this for anyway? For ourselves or for God?
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7: Sometimes we take credit for the things that God has done. But at the end of the day, we need to remember, all glory and all honor belongs to Him. This is Susie Larson with another Grow and Go Moment, helping you to discover and enjoy what God wants to do in and through you. In the book of Romans, chapter 11, verse 36, we read this: For everything comes from Him and exists by His power and is intended for His glory. All glory to Him forever. Amen. Have you ever walked through a long battle, fought valiantly, taken ground inch by inch, only to wonder if and when God might step in? I've had to fight hard for my health. One day my attitude ventured into dangerous territory. I went from crying out to God to questioning when He would do His part. I shudder to remember, even admit it now. In His fatherly, authoritative way, He questioned me. Susie, who provided you with the funds to go to the doctor, to purchase the medicine and supplements you need? Immediately, I buckled. You, Lord. He wasn't finished with me. Who keeps your heart beating and puts breath in your lungs without fail? Who's offered you a support system to weather this battle? Who's promised that you'd emerge stronger and wiser than you were when you started? Again, I could barely speak. It's you, Lord. Only you. The next morning, this passage from Romans absolutely arrested me. Everything comes from Him, is sustained by His power, and exists for His glory alone. Even our faith is a gift from Him, to be offered back to Him. We own nothing that didn't come from His hand. Our very life breath is His intentional gift to us. When we start to count them, we realize how blessed we are and how good He is. This is Susie Larson with another Grow and Go moment. For more resources, go to growandgotoday.com.
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1: You know, all the talk these days about end times is a very hot topic. 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Well, what's the truth? 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Is there a clear word about prophecy in the scripture? Well, you bet there is, and stick around. We're going to look at it together.
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1: From the beginning of mankind, right to today, we have been fascinated and desperate to know about the future. And you say, well, wait a second, where do you get that? There's people that would never think of making a major decision or never think of going throughout their day until they read their horoscope in the morning. There's other people who regularly will see a palm reader and try and discern, you know, what's the future and what's God have for me or what's going to happen. You know, we live in a world that is really enamored and we long to know what's the future going to hold. And the teaching of the Lord Jesus in the New Testament, Old Testament, it is filled. The core teaching, it's filled with prophecy. When the Bible was written, 1/4 of all Old and New Testament passages speak to the issue of prophecy. 1 out of every 5 verses of the Apostle Paul relate to prophecy. In this book in 1 Thessalonians, which is one of the earliest books, so it's a foundational doctrine. How does Paul end chapter 1? The Lord's return. How does he end chapter 2? The Lord's return. How does he end chapter 3? The Lord's return. Now in chapter 4, he's going to broaden it and really give some teaching about the return of the Lord with regard to believers and the return of Christ with regard to how we relate to the world around us. And so when you bring up the return of Christ and the end of the world, you often have a number of what I think are predictable responses. If you want to pull out your teaching notes, let me highlight 2 or 3 just by way of remembrance. When you bring up the end times, I find there's one group that has what I call an unhealthy preoccupation with it. They're the fanatics. The date setters, the predictors. These are the group of people that are so heavenly minded, they're really not much earthly good. The second group you have is what I call the fearless skeptics. These are people that say, hey, the world's never going to change. It's been bad. It's been good. Christ isn't going to return. It's a myth. Someone made it up. This whole idea about Jesus returning, about another world, about an afterlife is just a crutch that weak people need because the world is hard and they just don't buy. Third group is what I call the fearfully confused. They've heard words like rapture, tribulation, second coming, great white throne, and they just have all these things blowing around in their mind, and they really don't have a clue of how it all works. And so it produces confusion and really sometimes some fear. And isn't it interesting that really times haven't changed much? The Apostle Paul, in one of his earliest books, is going to write to a group of people, and he addresses all three of those groups. Remember the group that had an unhealthy preoccupation with the Lord's return? In fact, they got so focused on the Lord's return, they quit their job, started, you know, bumming around, mooching and loafing off the church, and that's all they could think or talk about, and they were busybodies. The Apostle Paul said, hey, wait a second. A proper understanding of the return of Christ means you get a job, you mind your own business, you support yourself, and you have a sterling testimony in your work for the sake of Christ. Now what he's going to do is address the other two groups. If you want just a little preview, in chapter 4, verses 13 to 18, he's going to give hope to those that are fearful and confused. And he's going to speak to the church. He's going to say, you've gotten some bad information about the return of Christ. Let me clear up for you some important data with regard to the Lord's return, and he will introduce the clearest teaching in all of the New Testament on what's called the rapture, and we'll look at it. Then he's going to shift, and he makes a real break chapter 5, verse 1, he's going to say, but there's some other information that I've already taught you about the Lord's return. You know it from the Old Testament. You know it from the teachings of Jesus. You know it when I was with you. Remember, he's writing this document about 18 to 24 months later after he visited with him. And he's going to talk about the day of the Lord and prophecy in general. And he's going to give us as believers a manual, if you will, about how to respond to people that we're going to need to warn them and to win them in a very winsome way. Let's look at how he gives hope to the fearful. 1 Thessalonians 4, 13 through 17. You may want to open up your Bibles and follow along. And really, as you analyze and study this passage, there's three major questions that come up. And he's going to ask and answer them in this passage. The first question they have is, what happens to a believer when he or she dies? The answer is going to be out of verses 13 and 14, that the certainty of a believer's resurrection is based on the fact of Christ's resurrection. See, they got some bad information, and they're getting a little fearful, and they're saying, now what happens when someone actually dies? Beginning at verse 13, please take a pen if you have it and jot down, if you will, the word but before the word brothers. The NIV doesn't have it, but it's important because he's giving a contrast. He says, but brothers, we do not want you to be ignorant about those who've fallen asleep or to grieve like the rest of men who have no hope. And then add the little phrase, for if, because it's a conditional, it's called a first class condition, assumed to be true. For if we believe that Jesus died and rose again, then is the idea. We believe that God will bring with Jesus or through Jesus those who have fallen asleep in him. And so he's answered the first question, and basically it's just to arrest their fears. He said, you can know with 100% bank on it accuracy that we know Jesus rose from the dead. We have eyewitnesses, over 500 of them. The fact that he rose from the dead, you can know that when a believer dies, that believer, man or woman, will be raised also. Second question that pops up. Okay, Paul, we got it for us. But what about our loved ones? What about the mom, the dad, the child that died before us? His answer is going to be that the Christian dead will rise first and share in the kingdom. Look at verse 15. For according to the Lord's own word, we tell you that we who are still alive, who are left until the coming of the Lord, when he comes, will certainly not precede those who have fallen asleep. And so his teaching is going to be, hey, you have a mom, dad, brother, sister, friend who's died already. You don't have to be uptight and think that they're not going to get in on the resurrection. Well, then the third question pops up. Notice now in verses 16 and 17, the answer is going to be, the rapture of the church. He's going to teach more clearly here than anywhere in the New Testament about the rapture of the church. And in about 5 minutes, you'll understand if you're thinking, the rapture of the church, what's that mean? You'll find out. Verse 16, for the Lord himself will come down from heaven. It's the return of Christ. Notice he doesn't send a messenger boy. The Lord himself will come down from heaven. Now notice how he does it. There's three characteristics of his return. First, with a loud command. Second, with the voice of the archangel. And third, with the trumpet call of God. And then what will happen? And the dead in Christ will rise first. Who's going to be resurrected? Anyone who's ever believed in God? Does it say that? No. Who's going to be resurrected? The dead in Christ. Those people who've trusted in Christ. From the birth of the church, Acts chapter 2, to the present when he's speaking, he says, something's going to happen. The Lord's going to come back. Okay, you got that? Got that. How's it going to happen? It's going to start out with a shout or a loud command. The word in classical Greek gave reference to an authority or a general giving a command to superiors that must be carried out. God is commanding, okay, now it's time. This command is going to be announced. Literally, it's an archangel. We know that Michael is an archangel. We know there's other archangels. So we don't know exactly which archangel it is, but it's going to be announced by an archangel. Then, after the announcement, there's going to be a boo, kind of that shofar horn. And it's not going to sound anything like that. But there's going to be the blowing of a trumpet. And when there's this blowing of the trumpet, then the action is going to take place. And those who died in Christ are going to be resurrected.
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1: Now jot down 1 Corinthians chapter 15, verse 51 through 54, because we're going to pick up right there the commentary on this event. Listen carefully. The Apostle Paul writes about this event. Listen, I tell you a mystery. And by the way, anytime the Apostle Paul uses the word mystery, it's not a secret, but he uses the word mystery to say, I'm giving you information that hasn't been revealed before. God's revealed it. It's a mystery. In other words, other people in times past don't know about this. This is a new teaching from God. What's he say? Listen, I tell you a mystery, and here's the mystery. Not the resurrection. We all knew about that. Here's the mystery. We will not all sleep or die, but we will all be changed. Ooh. But Paul, could you run that by us again? Yeah. We will not all sleep. Everyone in the world won't necessarily die. It's the same word for sleep. A Christian has died. But we will all be changed or transformed. Now listen, and he gives it to us. How? In a flash, in the twinkling of an eye, at the last trumpet. Now listen to this. For the trumpet will sound, the dead will be raised imperishable, and we will be changed or transformed. The moment a believer dies, their spirit or the immaterial part, spirit and soul, is immediately with God. That comes with Christ. Those believers in Christ are resurrected. And then after that, it means immediately following. It's kind of like a race. And those of us who may happen to be alive with the rapture will lose by hair. It'll go zoop, zoop. Okay? Those people who've died, zoop. Those who haven't, zoop, we're right behind them. After that, we who are still alive and who are left will be caught up together with them. Who's them? Those resurrected saints in the clouds to meet the Lord in the air. Where are we going to go and what are we going to do? Well, next line. And so we will be with the Lord forever. Now, the little word caught up, circle in your notes, will you? It literally means to seize, to carry off, or to snatch away suddenly. It's reference to the transport of a person from one place to another. It's used 12 times in the New Testament. Let me give you two other examples so you get the idea that this rapture, now you're thinking to yourself, no, it says caught up. Where do people get this rapture stuff? It means caught up, seized, or snatched. When it was translated in Latin, the Latin word for this word here is rapturo. And so as you know, Latin was a very common language, and so the word rapturo came into being and people called it the rapture. But see, what the Bible clearly teaches is that those of us who may be alive at the time of the rapture will not precede those who've died in Christ, but they will be resurrected, and then after that, we will be right behind them. And then we'll have a reunion. And notice the reunion is we'll see and recognize one another, and we'll be with the Lord, and then we'll all head out to heaven. Charles Ryrie gives a very brief, succinct overview of the rapture that I found very helpful. And under five aspects of the rapture, let me just highlight what he's put there and also a chart, because some of you are just about at the point where, you know, I think I got an idea what this passage is talking about, but what about the tribulation and what about the second coming and how does all this fit together? So let me do a brief review that I think will put the pieces of the puzzle in place. First, the five aspects of the rapture. One, you have the return of Jesus for his church. That was in verse 16, the first portion. The key word to write under that is the word imminent. Imminent. The word imminent literally means something hanging over your head that could fall at any time. The rapture requires no other prophetic event to occur on the calendar of God's timetable. It could happen today at 12:05. It could happen tomorrow at 11:57. It could happen next week, next month. Nothing has to happen in Israel. Nothing has to happen anywhere. The rapture can occur anytime. And when you understand that, it will change how you live, how you believe, and how you behave. 1 John tells us that a proper study of prophecy causes us to fix our eyes on the person of Christ, and as we do, it is the hope of his return and the lack of awareness of when it exactly will be that purifies us, because we live thinking moment by moment, maybe today. Ryrie goes on to say that not only then is there return of Christ that is imminent, there's the resurrection of the dead. This is the first resurrection. It's of the church, and we'll talk later, and I'll give you some information about how you can discover the resurrection of Jewish believers and Gentile believers. Third, there's the actual rapture of the church, where we meet Jesus in the air and meet our loved ones who've died. Then there's the reunion of believers with Christ and with each other. What a great thought. People that you love, the people that are in Christ. You know, death isn't forever for believers. That's why he said, I don't want you to be ignorant, brethren. I don't want you to grieve like those who don't have hope. You grieve, but not like those who don't have hope. In fact, notice he says there's reassurance, the reassurance of hope in the face of death. Can you say that? Can you say that for you, and can you say that for the people you care most about? Finally, at the bottom, you see a brief picture that I'm just going to allude to, because many of you are going to get excited, and I'm glad. And you're going to think, you know what? I've got to start reading about prophecy, and I want to learn about this. And what you're going to do is you're going to go home, and you're thinking, prophecy, let's see. Revelation. I'm going to read Revelation. And you're going to get to about chapter 8, and then you're going to say, man, this is nuts. I don't understand any of this. So let me give you the cliff notes. Let me just give you the cliff notes of the book of Revelation and prophecy. And there's much, much more. But here's the cliff notes. You have Christ's death and resurrection. That was prophesied. And then we have the church time where we are here. And then what we've just talked about, Jesus will come. There'll be the rapture. Notice he doesn't come to the earth. We meet him in the clouds. And then immediately after the rapture, a series of events will happen very quickly. There will be a peace accord signed in the Middle East that will blow people's mind. The emergence of the Antichrist will come, and there'll be such chaos, he'll promise hope and peace, and people will say, hey, yeah, let's give this guy the ball. He'll have supernatural powers, and for the first 3.5 years of the tribulation, it'll be like, hey, this is great. The church will have been raptured out, and that won't be done in a secret or in a corner. People will make up all kind of bizarre stories to talk about what happened to those people and why. Many people will be like people, maybe even some of you in this room, who understand the story, who said, I'll wait till later, and the rapture will occur, and they will go through the tribulation, and they will trust in Christ during that time. God says he will send 144,000 evangelists, Jewish evangelists, because he's going to go after his people and love them and draw them back. And then the second half of this 3.5 years will be chaos, judgment, wrath, like you cannot imagine. So in the little section where there's the tribulation between the rapture and Christ's return, write Revelation, R-E-V, period, 6 through 18. And as you read through that, you'll know, oh, that's what's occurring here. Then Christ's return, that's chapter 19. That's the battle, literally, it's a war of Armageddon. And then chapter 20 will talk about the literal thousand-year reign. Well, Christ is coming back, and he will fulfill every promise that he made to the nation of Israel. At the end of that time, there will be one last sort of hoopla, and you can read about that, and there'll be final judgment, and then there'll be a new heaven and a new earth. Revelation 20 tells you about that thousand-year reign, and then eternity, the new heaven, new earth, is described in chapter 21 and 22. So you've got the cliff notes, and so as you read through, that'll give you some understanding. Now, you'll still find significant confusion, but this little book, one, I like it because it's thin. There's a high correlation between thin books and what gets read. Second, it's very brief and clear. It's called Come Quickly, Lord Jesus, What You Should Know About the Rapture by Dr. Charles Ryrie. Now, those of you that have been around the block, questions have popped up in your mind. Don't some people believe differently about the rapture and mid and post? Absolutely. All those are covered here. I can't cover all that. They're covered clearly, fairly. Well, what about the millennial kingdom and how's that populated? Covered here. What about that passage in Revelation 3? Covered here. So that's the Cliff Notes.
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1: When you think about prophecy, what comes to your mind? I think there's about four major responses in our day, and I'd like to walk through them very briefly. And I'd like to ask you, as I'm speaking, kind of put a check mark next to the one that most honestly reflects your attitude. The first attitude is an unhealthy preoccupation. There are some people that it is all they think about, and this is obviously an unbiblical attitude. The second one is the other extreme, what I would call fearless skepticism. This is like, you know what, people have been talking about the end of the world forever and Jesus and coming back. I don't buy any of that stuff. I just don't buy in at all. That really neglects about one-fifth of the biblical teaching, which revolves around the prophetic word. The third attitude is what I call fearful confusion. People hear about Armageddon, they hear about the rapture, they hear about, oh, this and that, and they go, oh gosh, I don't know what's going to happen, and I'm afraid, and I read the Bible, and I'm all confused, and this teacher says that, and this teacher says that, and that teacher says this, and this book says this one thing, and you get the idea? And instead of it being something very positive and hopeful, it becomes a source of alarm. The fourth attitude, I think, is biblical. In fact, it's what the Bible says we should have. Prophecy is the blessed hope. It's the reality of heaven. There are certainly some different views, and we're going to walk through the specifics of some of those things in our next broadcast. But the reality is, Jesus is coming back. The reality is, there is a heaven. The reality is, there's a day when there's going to be peace. I want to ask you a very specific question. What is your view of the afterlife, and what measure does that play in your everyday thinking? When is the last time you seriously thought about heaven? See, the early biblical writers thought a lot about heaven, because if you don't, you start living for now. I remember just recently doing a burial of a man who had a year with multiple sclerosis and then died. And he read a book in about the last 6 months of his life on heaven. And he read and read and read. In fact, his daughter came once a week and she would read to him. And it was an amazing thing to see how his perspective changed. He was a believer. He loved God. But he told me, you know, Chip, I've never done much thinking about heaven. And he said, you know something? It's the anchor of my soul. There is more to life than right now. So let me encourage you, join us on our next broadcast when we examine what the Bible says about the return of Christ.
0: I'm Dave Drewy. We'll see you next time right here on Living on the Edge. 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
2: More and more, I'm coming to like the phrase, as far as it goes. Hey, I'm Paul, and thanks again for listening to Faith Radio. Good Tuesday morning to you. Hey, stay with us. Carbon's on the way with the Reconnect, helping you apply the mind of Christ to the matters of the day. And among your guests is going to be Charles Martin, the novelist and writer. And actually, this is not a novel that he's got coming out, I think, today. It's a book called The Reason for Jesus. I mean, why did Jesus come? And maybe you're saying, well, to save us. Well, as far as that goes, that's true, but there's ever so much more to it than just saving people from hell. What is that? Charles Martin has been thinking deeply about it, and we're looking forward to this conversation coming up sometime in the next 2 hours here on Faith Radio, helping you connect faith to life.
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5: Yeah, I would say, first of all, you're not alone. I know my mom felt alone. She worked several jobs. She thought she was failing every second, and yet she prayed for me. She loved me. She spoke, I'm not kidding, spoke life to me every single day, even when I was making terrible mistakes in high school.
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5: Yeah, I hated it. 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And yeah, she found men in my life to pour into me. Single moms, I just want to let you know, God sees you, God's empowering you, and God has a plan for your son or daughter. Don't give up hope. He's using you even this very day.
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0: Hello, my friend. I'm Carmen LeBurge. You're listening to The Reconnect. I want to start off with a prayer concern. There was a tragedy Sunday in Wheaton, Illinois. I learned about it during a prayer call yesterday and then have read more about it since then. A freshman at Wheaton College was walking from church with his friends back to campus. There are train tracks that run through the middle of town. And, I mean, apparently dozens of trains, 60 each day over the weekend, passenger trains, but also another 50 or 60 freight trains run through the middle of town. And the gates were down. A train was passing through, and he was waiting with his friends. But when that first train passed, he apparently didn't wait for the gates to go up, unaware that another train was fast approaching from the other direction, obviously obscured from his view by the first train. As you might imagine, he was killed instantly. I cannot imagine the grief that his parents and his family are now experiencing. I can't imagine the horror and the trauma of his friends and classmates and those first responders. I cannot imagine the psychological burden that the train conductor now carries. It's also one of those stories that churns the waters in terms of past tragedies. The sudden death of a young person, like, I don't know about you, but it just makes the acid in my stomach rise to the surface. And it leads me to think back over the course of my own life. I think of my cousin Angie, who died of leukemia when we were both just 14. I think of my childhood friend Carol Kennedy, who died in a car accident when I was a sophomore in high school and she was a senior. I think of her parents and her siblings. I think of my friend Connie, whose son Chip died just weeks after high school graduation. I think of my friend Shelley, whose daughter Emily suffered a sudden cardiac arrest in November of 2021. I mean, she was literally dancing in a social media video seconds before her life just ended. I think of Tim Challies, whose 20-year-old son Nick died while playing cards with friends at Boyce College in November of 2020. Like, I think of my friend Howard, his wife Trisha, their son John David, who died in a one-vehicle accident in December of 94, just days before Christmas, and how Howard still preached those Christmas Eve services because he said, "What else am I going to do?" I think of the family of the student who was found unresponsive in the dorm room next to my daughter's in April of this year, seemingly of natural causes. How could that be? I mean, there's nothing natural about dying at 18 or 20 or 22. But my own dad died when I was just 15 and he was just 43. So this I know. Death comes. Death is one of the inevitabilities of human life. Wasn't always so, but it has been so since we walked out of the Garden of Eden. Death comes like a thief. And yet, we all know it's coming. Death is not an if. It is a when. W-H-E-N. Death is not an if. It's a when. And my guess is that as I was chronicling some of the very young people who have died, and mostly I've known their parents, some of them I have known personally. My guess is that someone came to your mind. And I want you to pray for them today. I got thinking about all of this, not only because of prayers yesterday in a group that I'm involved in, but as I was preparing to talk with you about where we are in the Sermon on the Mount. Remember, during the month of October, we're working our way through Matthew chapters 5, 6, and 7, Jesus's Sermon on the Mount, and we're right in the middle of it. We've arrived at chapter 6, and this is where Jesus makes a series of when statements. These are not ifs. He considers these inevitabilities for those who belong to him. When you give to the poor, when you pray, when you fast, these are not if statements. These are when. There's a certainty to it in Jesus' mind. You will give to the needy. You will pray. You will fast. No question about it. In terms of the way Jesus lays it out, if you belong to him, you will give, pray, and fast. So where in the word are you today? We want to let God speak to us through that which he's already spoken, his living and eternal word. And our growing your faith verses of the day come from Matthew chapter 6, verses 3 and 4. Again, the Lord is speaking. When you give to the needy, do not let your left hand know what your right hand is doing, so that your giving may be in secret. Then your Father, who sees what is done in secret, will reward you. This father business is big in the Sermon on the Mount. Jesus is laying the groundwork for what he is doing, paving the way home for us to the Father's house, giving us access to the Father, opening up that opportunity for intimacy, for us to be restored in relationship to the Father through the Son by the power of the Spirit. So the Father language is big here. When then your Father, who sees what is done in secret, will reward you. Jesus is going to teach his disciples and us as well in the when you pray, not if, but when you pray segment of this, when you pray, pray our Father. It's no small thing to address God as Father, to understand that God is the Father who is watching what is done in secret. It's also important, I think, to recognize how Jesus frames that. This isn't God watching to see you make a mistake. This is God watching with the expectation that you're going to be a conduit of his blessings to others. God knows what's going on in your life. God knows what's going on in your heart. Your secret sins, yes, but also your private grief. God knows the generosity of your spirit. He sees the sacrifices you're making to bless others. God sees, God knows. Let your giving be done in secret, Jesus says. Your Father in heaven sees what you're doing in secret, and he's going to reward you. Have you thought about God in that way recently? Have you just thought about God catching you doing things that are wrong in the dark? I just want to invite you to turn to God afresh and anew today. He's closer to you than your next breath. He knows when your last breath is coming. There's no reason to store up treasures in barns or bank accounts because, as Jesus tells us in the parable of the rich fool over in Luke chapter 12, this very night your life will be demanded of you. Jesus concluded that lesson by telling us that life does not consist in an abundance of possessions. The danger is not having wealth, but hoarding it. Instead of being rich toward God, generous, grateful, focused on eternal things, that's the account that counts. And that's the count that counts as you're counting up your days. Back on November 5th, 2009, 13 people did not know that was going to be the day that their life would end, but that was the day that a U.S. Army psychiatrist, Major Nadan Hassan, shot and killed 13 individuals and wounded an additional 30 others at the Soldier Readiness Processing Center at Fort Hood in Killeen, Texas. We're going to talk next with Adam Carrington about his impending the penalty, which is going to be death, how that is going to happen. And we're going to talk about what it means to be human and genuinely value human life in sort of this conversation about the death penalty. That's up next here on The Reconnect.
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4: 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We don't need to set up altars and we don't need to dance around it. We just cry out, "Lord, show them who you are. Show them who you are." And let's be a generation that invites our Heavenly Father to bring fire from heaven and bring clarity to this earth.
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0: What is a human being? What does it mean to be human? What is man that God is mindful of him? These are some of the questions that are provoked when we have conversations about life and death. Our friend, Dr. Adam Carrington, is joining us. He is a professor at Ashland University. Adam, welcome back to the Reconnect.
7: Good to be with you, Carmen.
0: So this conversation is provoked by a number of things. One of those is that the Secretary of Defense or Secretary of War has announced his intention to live stream the execution of the individual responsible for the deaths of 13 people at Fort Hood, Texas in 2009. That execution is set for December the 3rd, and Pete Hegseth wants everyone to see it. So I wanted to talk with you and maybe do so in the context of, like, what does it mean to be human, genuinely value human life? And maybe that is a way for us as Christians to approach this conversation.
7: I think so. And I think it goes back to Genesis. I don't know the importance of how we see in the beginning the creation and development of human life as it's stated there is so important. And the big takeaway, one we've talked about before, is human beings being made in the image of God, bearing the image of God, and that creates a dignity to human beings, also a responsibility for how they treat each other and how they see each other. And I think there are elements to the way our modern world is working that give particular problems or pose a particular challenge to adequately seeing our own and others' humanity. And that's always been a struggle. There's always been dehumanizing others in our eyes, even going back to Cain dehumanizing Abel in the first murder. But I think that our very online internet existence, I think the obsession with entertainment and

0: really speaks to the questions of dehumanizing ourselves in the name of entertainment, even if it's not meant for that. I think that's what it's going to be used for and taken to. And so how do we keep our human dignity? And how do we keep the dignity of, with others in a time that is dehumanizing in those sorts of ways? I think that's that this brings that really up to the forefront of our discussions.
1: When I think that to just start this conversation with another person, right? To instead of maybe being drawn immediately into a political conversation about the death penalty in general or this particular individual, his crimes, and the first public execution in the United States in like a century. I mean, I think that instead of being drawn into maybe the political discourse, just asking the question of, you know, who are we as human beings and who are we as human beings in relationship to everybody else that is a human being? Like there's something dehumanizing about executing a person in public by firing squad. Is there not?
0: I think so. And that's where I think especially the public nature of it, you know, I think, again, the entertainment element of it is part of this, that we really have
1: spectacle, so like the spectacle.
0: That it's a spectator. We've turned everything into a spectator sport where we're fans for one side or the other. And we almost treat it as if we're watching or even playing a video game. And not realizing the true nature of what's going on. And I think this is a problem both for, yes, the person that is going to be executed and how we view and treat them in their humanity, but also even for the victims of they're the victims that led to this sentencing, that they almost become other actors. And I mean actors in the sense of almost like a film or something like that in this. And I think that is a serious issue and a serious problem, that I think the reason we have made executions private is not, I think, originally because we were ashamed of the death penalty or didn't think that there was warrant for it. It was that this is something that a community and that a government and a people enter into with sorrow, with sadness, with resolve, yes, but doing so because it is another manifestation of how broken the world is and how in need it is of redeeming. And to broadcast it seems to turn it from a sorrowful moment that might be necessary to a triumphant moment that is being celebrated, which I think distorts its ultimate meaning.
1: Okay, I want to take a brief break. And when we come back, I want to talk about the term humanism. I want to talk about what that means, maybe what it has come to mean in sort of secular conversations, what it could mean if we were to have a renaissance of humanism. This might get into a conversation about the humanities and how we not only educate our kids, but maybe need to re-educate ourselves or be re-educated ourselves. So do those sound like interesting subject matter for an ongoing conversation?
0: Absolutely. And things that I'm speaking with my students about in direct and indirect ways.
1: Awesome. So as you're listening right now, what does the word humanism mean? How have you heard it used? Do you think of it as a secular term? Do you think of it as a term that actually belongs to Christian and classical conversations? And what might that mean to have a renaissance of the term humanism in our conversations today? That's up next here on The Reconnect.
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5: My guess is that when you hear the word humanism, what you're thinking, whether or not you're actively thinking it or not, what you're thinking about is secular humanism. When I say the word humanism, my guess is you're thinking about the way knowledge is collected or gained from observation, critical thinking, scientific method, not divine revelation. You're thinking reason over revelation. And when you think about morality in terms of humanism, you're probably thinking about something that is based in compassion and empathy, situational ethics, not on God's will being worked out in the context of a human life or human community. So secular humanism is a non-religious worldview. And so my guess is you don't like the term humanism, and you probably are struggling to imagine that there is a version of humanism that could be recovered, or a renaissance of something distinctively Christian that's also called humanism. We're talking with our friend, Dr. Adam Carrington. Adam, what is, or what might Christian humanism look like in the time in which we live?
6: Yes, I think it's understanding what it's reacting to, because you're right. Secular humanism was reacting to the supernatural, to Christianity, to God's place as creator and ruler and ultimately redeemer of the world. But a sort of renewal of an idea of a Christian humanism is reacting more to some of the forces I was mentioning in the last segment, but to expand upon them, that in an age of artificial intelligence, in an age of growing disconnect between human beings' bodies and their minds and their souls, especially, again, with how much we spend our lives online and on phones, that what a Christian humanism really wants to do is to reground a question that we're struggling with right now, which is, what does it mean to be human? And to not live lives and treat each other in ways that undermines that humanity, that doesn't recognize, for example, that we have bodies and that our bodies matter, and that our bodies are not just additions to our mental ability or our feelings, but also that we as human beings have the capacity to reason and to love in a way that other beings cannot, and to ask, what does it mean to be what God created us to be a human as God intended us to be, to pursue, and that human beings are not just matter in motion, but that we actually have purpose in life, and we even have purpose into eternity. And so a Christian humanism would really take a look at technology, the way we use technology. It would take a look at education. It would take a look at government. It would try to reorient all of those toward humanity as created by God, including in the image of God, but including the full scope of what that means. And so that would be, I think, how a Christian humanism is not reacting to the secular humanism. It's reacting to a sort of other kind of dehumanization that's, I think, going on in other parts of our culture.
5: So I think that, first of all, pulling those threads and sorting them out like that is really, really helpful. I think we don't often take time in our conversations to stop and ask people what they mean when they use a term. And I think that's what I want to encourage us to do. I think if we're going to have some kind of recovery or renaissance of Christian humanism, then we're going to have to stop and ask more frequently, not just, are we going to watch this spectacle that we're being asked to, you know, participate in, but do I recognize that that is a human being? He made terrible choices and his actions have just and righteous consequences. And we can talk about whether or not capital punishment, you know, ought to be carried out by the state, you know, in this kind of situation. And we might arrive at the answer to yes, it should happen. But if we arrive at that point, how it happens and whether or not we all watch it as a spectacle, there's a dehumanizing effect in watching the life of another person be taken. There's stuff I can't unsee. And this would be one of those things that you could never unsee.
6: Absolutely. And it's strange. In some ways, I think this is made possible by the distance we often have with death. Many people have never seen someone pass away, where it used to be you were with loved ones in their final moments. And we still do, to some extent, have that experience. But we don't have the experience with death. And I think this idea of making it online, though, only accentuates the distance we have from it, because it's totally torn out of its context of being there in person. It's out of the context of it should be in a situation where you are dealing with it, where it's an extension of a relationship you have with a loved one, with a friend. And again, I think all this will likely do, if it actually happens, and we'll see if it does with the blowback, is further coarsen our view of life, because it will again make us not see that human beings die and that therefore we need redemption and that we need a resurrection. It will just be again a kind of entertainment, and I think that again is more dehumanizing than humanizing.
5: So there are people who generally sit in a room behind a glass wall who observe an execution. And it's normally those people who were directly affected, survivors, family members of victims. People do sometimes attend an execution in person. And for those people, sometimes like the reasoning is, you know, closure or finality. But I think something happens to us at a soul level when we watch another person die, particularly in, you know, at the hand of another. I mean, but we've been desensitized by seeing it so frequently and so often on the small and the big screen.
6: Yes, no, I think that's absolutely true. And I think that while, and I think that's part of the relationship issue. There might be moments where, for closure or for some other thing, being there in person may be a help. I think no one should be made to be there, even the victims' families or the victims. But again, I think you're right, and that even public executions in person, we've now basically eliminated. And I think there's a lot of good reasons for that. But I think the move to online, where you can watch it in your kitchen, you mm-hmm. can watch it while you're, you know, making breakfast, has a coarsening to it and a flippancy. Flippancy might even be the better way to put it, that just is moving us, I think, in the wrong direction at a time when a lot of other things are pulling us away from our humanity.
5: Mm-hmm. A lot to think about. And I'm sure that you and I can have an ongoing conversation about this, but thank you for, you know, stirring the waters of conversation today on this topic, and bless you on whatever you're up to in Florida. I know you're coming to us today from a balcony, so be careful.
6: I will. I actually just saw a tiny, not a salamander, but a tiny little creature.
5: Chameleon.
6: Not native. Yeah, mm-hmm. just walked past me. So, yeah, mm-hmm. so I'm living an embodied experience while talking to you. So.
5: Blessings, brother. Thank you so much for joining us.
6: Oh, always a pleasure. Thank you.
5: Absolutely. That's Dr. Adam Carrington. You can check out what he is doing over at World News Group. He's often an author there. Hey, next up, our friend Billy Hollowell is going to join us, and we're just going to survey a number of really interesting stories and articles over at FaithWire. And, you know, sometimes it's just great to get a good news story. So he's going to give us a story on Dallas Jenkins reacting to the filming of the last scene in The Chosen. That's up next here on The Reconnect.

0: I think of peace. I think of inner quietness. A feeling of calm, secure serenity.
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5: My grandchildren seem to be so far from God. I pray for them, and sometimes I even cry myself to sleep over them. I don't know what else to do.
6: Whatever you do, don't stop praying. In a sense, I believe my life is the product of a praying great-grandmother. I never met Yaya, my father's Greek immigrant grandmother, but she was a praying woman. My dad's cousin remembers times when Yaya would be on her knees praying as he went to sleep at night. She was praying for the salvation of her children and grandchildren. On some mornings, he'd wake up and Yaya would still be on her knees, having prayed through the night. I believe that my dad's dramatic conversion in 1950 was an answer to Yaya's prayers. You may not know when or how God will answer your prayers, but don't stop praying. Generations yet to come will be blessed. With Seeking Him, I'm Nancy DeMoss Wagamuth.
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0: It's always a joy to talk with our friend Billy Hallowell. 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Hey, Billy, welcome back.
1: Hey, how you doing?
0: I'm doing well. How are you doing?
1: I am doing well. I'm excited to be here.
0: We love talking with you. You bring us such interesting stories from just such a wide variety of environments. Lots of folks listening will be familiar with The Chosen and its creator, Dallas Jenkins. Talk with us about his reaction to the final scene being recorded.
1: Yeah, so I was invited a couple of weeks ago, very last minute, to go and be on set while they filmed their final scenes. And so that was really interesting to be there for it and to see a lot of the cast was there. Jonathan Roumie, people were there who weren't even in the scene. They just came back to kind of watch those moments. And, you know, I had a chance right after it finished, and we have video of it. You can watch over at FaithWire, of Dallas just reacting and talking about what that was like. He said it felt awesome because there were no more days hanging over his head, no more seasons hanging over his head. And he said, we've done the work that we set out to do. God provided everything that we needed. And so he was really just, and it's funny because they had filmed this big boat scene as the final scene, and he threw himself into the water right at the end, you know, as they were finishing, Dallas did, you know, and so I'm interviewing him and he's like soaking wet, you know, as he's, you know, just like telling me about all this. But, you know, he said that God met them there so many times. He said he has nothing but gratitude. And, you know, he was like, look, the mission of the show never changed. Even as the audience grew to over 100 million people, he said, we haven't changed. We're still trying to do the work of God. We're still humbled. We're still surrendered. We're still grinding. And this was a 7-season journey. And it was really just interesting to hear what he said also about how the journey changed his faith. He said, I've been a believer as long as I can remember. I know God's power. I don't think I knew quite as much as I do now from doing this show, how intimate of a God he is, how personal of a God he is. So it was very positive. Obviously, they were sad to say goodbye to the show, but I think everybody was really encouraged.
0: So if you're listening right now and you happen to not be familiar, so The Chosen started as this really modest crowdfunding campaign back in 2017. They did a little pilot episode called The Shepherd. They filmed it on just a friend's farm in Maryland. And now, I mean, I think it's fair to say it's a global phenomenon. It's got billions of views across multiple seasons. We've had conversations with the folks that are seeing it translated into dozens of languages around the world. And it's just shattered, I think, every human idea that might have ever been had about it. And so just exciting to see it come, I think, to completion in some sense, and then what that's going to look like just in terms of its impact going forward. Billy, one of the things that we talk with you about from time to time are stories over at FaithWire that really capture the transforming power of the gospel. Could you tell us Laura's story?
1: Yeah, you know, this story is really a wild story, and we've told it before, Laura Perry Smaltz, but this time was a little different because there's a book called Compelled: Ordinary People, Extraordinary God, and her story's in that book, so we were able to revisit it, and the author of that book is Paul Hastings, and she was one of a number of interviews that he included in it, and her journey was really wild. She, you know, identified as transgender and lived for years as a man named Jake. So she put on this identity when she was in her early 20s. She rejected everything she'd ever been taught and, you know, really decided to identify as a man. And over the course of 10 years, she surgically removed every female organ from her body, which is really just heartbreaking. Went on testosterone, grew a beard, and, you know, she just was on this journey of trying to live completely different than how God had made her. And at some point, she realized this was not accurate. It was not true. And that she had been living a lie. She had basically put on this costume that really, unfortunately, she had changed her life. She can never have children now. And she ended up becoming a Christian while she was still in that state, and she didn't know what to do. And God just guided her gently on this journey of, you know, of really just claiming the fact that she is a woman and not a man. And she is now married to a man and has a, you know, normal life and is sharing her journey out of you know, this just really tragic transgender viewpoint that she had come to live in. But she lives a totally different life. It has a great ministry and a great testimony. But, you know, I think in her testimony, you see the permanent, you know, really just tragedy that comes from this issue, because people are so convinced that they can change themselves and they're willing to do it at all, at any cost. And, you know, you kind of get a lens into what that looks like. And it's pretty, pretty heartbreaking.
0: So this is just one of seven stories that's told in the book, Compelled: Ordinary People, Extraordinary God. There's a whole 100 stories, though, I guess, that have been recorded by Paul Hastings. So this really, his own story is a story of transformation. And really the way that people's transforming stories of the gospel can sort of reignite the faith of a family.
1: Yeah, yeah. And it's, you know, I think that one of the things I love about books like this, by the way, with Compelled, is that you, when you take testimonies and you show them to people, they offer something truly unique. And I think we see this throughout scripture with Paul and, you know, so many others who, you know, have come from the depths of the most horrific arenas, and they've come out of that and they've accepted Jesus. And it's the power that anybody can change. It's not too late. And I think Laura's story does show that, because even at a point where she had said to herself, I can't detransition. I've become a Christian now. I've already done all this to my body. How could I go back? That God always makes a way for us, always.
0: Yeah, it's really extraordinary. We're talking with Billy Hollowell. We'd love to send you the links to the things that we're talking with him about, but you can also find them at faithwire.com. We'll send you the links on the text line, 877-933-2484. Both at faithwire.com and also over at cbn.com, you've got some information about a half a billion Christians who cannot access the Bible. Can you tell us about the 2026 Bible Access Report?
1: Yeah, I mean, it's kind of crazy. I mean, we're living in this era where technology has allowed us to have expanded access to scripture, right? We can have it on our phones, we can have it everywhere, but there's new data from the 2026 Bible Access List, and it basically shows that 125 million believers are unable to access God's word in any format. And this is actually true even in countries where scripture is technically allowed and it's safe to possess. So this report looked at 106 countries and then pinpointed where Christians face the greatest obstacles. And really interesting, you know, a statement on this. Let me just read it because it kind of gives some context. We often hear that the Bible is more accessible than ever, but we must not confuse availability with access. Persecution-related Bible access restrictions can make accessing scripture difficult or dangerous, while socioeconomic barriers can put a Bible beyond people's reach. Even where scripture is available, you know, digitally, limited internet coverage or unsafe online environments can still prevent people from accessing it. And so you've got obviously hostility towards Christians, threats from extremist groups. You've got, you know, again, those socioeconomic issues like poverty. And if you're impoverished, you might not have internet or electricity, right? So having technology might not actually help you to access it. And so just so you get some context on the top five countries where there are restrictions: Afghanistan, Yemen, Somalia, North Korea, and Eritrea. So those are some of the places, and there's a map that they've kind of mapped this out where you can see what that looks like. And again, there are different situations in each of those countries that lead to this, but really kind of heartbreaking to consider that people don't have access in that way.
0: As you're listening right now, that voice you're hearing is Billy Hollowell. We're going to continue our conversation with Billy here in just a moment. We're going to take a brief break here on the Reconnect, but I want you to think about how much of the New Testament have you actually like written down in your notes, in your journals? Are you a person who writes out scripture long form? We're going to talk about a guy named Don Ashley who, well, it started out as a whim and now he has handwritten the entire New Testament. He recommends you do so as well. That's up next here on The Reconnect.
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0: All right, how much of the Bible have you written? How many passages of Scripture have you written out by hand? I know I've written out the entirety of the book of Psalms because that was a project during a course that I took. It took a long time. It was certainly laborious. Our friend Billy Hollowell is here. He's a reporter for the Christian Broadcasting Network and FaithWire. You can find what we're talking about at faithwire.com. All right, Billy, tell us about Don Ashley.
1: Yeah, so he spent 210 hours over an 8-month period and 15 days to write his own handwritten copy of the New Testament. And it's interesting, he's a recently retired university administrator, and he relocated from Anchorage, Alaska to Arkansas, and he just recently finished this project. He started it January 5th, so it took him quite a bit of time, and I think probably for a lot of people, considering like what would it look like to have to write out the entire Bible. It's crazy. You can see how many books he wrote it in and how long it took, how much work it took based on the number of journals that he wrote this in. But he said what started out as an impulse quickly turned into a mission. And because he was in the middle of this life transition, he said it sort of, this move that he was making, it served as an anchor for my soul, he said. And a lot of this came out of a work trip he had taken from the Society of Biblical Literature. He was at this meeting in San Diego and he saw a display of the Dead Sea Scrolls. And, he was so impressed by the artistry that it required to do it. He said he wanted to experience something about the ancient, that something similar to what the ancient scribes experienced. And so he just said he spent about 2.5 hours a day on social media, or he said rather that the average American spends 2.5 hours per day on social media. And so this was a great way to spend his time. Look, we all spend a lot of time, maybe not all of us, but a lot of us, surfing social media and wasting time. What if we were to take that time and apply it to a project like this, right? Instead of doom scrolling, you're going through and you're, actually spending time writing out Scripture. So he said that was a better use of his time. Really it had a profound impact on him. And I think it's inspiring other people to think, gosh, what am I spending enough time in Scripture? If this guy spent, over 200 hours writing out the Bible, maybe I need to spend a little bit more time in the Word myself.
0: So I know somebody that, again, a retired person who did it also like as a prayer prompt, copied, transcribed, I think was the language that she used. She talked about having made a physical transcription and she used it as a prayer prompt. She talked about how it really did deepen her thoughts and conceptual understanding. It also helped her memory retention. She's like, I'm just a person who learns better if I write something down. And so I commend this practice to you. If you've never done such a thing, just start with your favorite passage. Just write out a passage of Scripture that you love and then think about continuing on from there to write out the rest of whatever that book is and then see how you feel about the exercise. Maybe the impulse or the exercise would turn into something like an ambition or even a mission. So I think it's really wonderful. Billy, you also have a story over at the Christian Broadcasting Network, CBN.com, about Haram Ibrahim. Who is Haram Ibrahim?
1: Yeah, this is a really interesting one because he was born to Arab Muslim parents in Israel. He studied in a Jewish school, and then he married a devout Christian woman. And so he had to kind of come to a choice. Like, is he going to follow Judaism, Christianity, or Islam? He had experiences with all three. He ultimately made the decision to follow Christ. And it's such a powerful, I love these stories of people who, especially they've had experience with everything, and they've got to really dig in and figure out which one do they believe is true. And so, you know, his wife obviously played a big role in that. But he also had this encounter with a man on the street. And this man, you know, basically in a conversation, you know, told him about Jesus. And, you know, they had this interaction. And it's so funny because we often don't think about how our conversations with people, a simple conversation, even on the side of the street with somebody, could lead them to find Jesus. It could be the thing that pushes them over the edge. And this was a, you know, really, really interesting interaction with this man who, you know, spread the gospel to him and, you know, challenged him to read a verse in the book of John. And that was kind of the beginning point for him. You know, you mix that with his wife, you mix that with the rest of the experience, and you end up with somebody who now is, you know, sharing the gospel with other people. In fact, he's sharing it with Muslims. He started the El Hayat Ministries in 2003, and they're preaching the gospel all over the place. And so, you know, it's amazing to see how God takes one life, draws it to him, and now Ibrahim is going out and sharing the gospel with other Muslims. So it's pretty incredible.
0: I thought that the challenge that he was given by this young person on the street, obviously a number of years ago, he says, he challenged me to read this Bible verse, and it was in the Gospel of John. And so then I read the Gospel of John 7 times in a row, and I just really loved the person called Jesus. I couldn't resist. I just had to accept him as my Redeemer and my Savior. Billy, this is such a wonderful testimony of how the Word of God does its work. If we could get people into the Word of God, God is going to, by the power of the Holy Spirit, get into those people. So many good, encouraging stories at faithwire.com, and so many expressions of how Christians are doing that. So thank you so much for joining us and bringing us these stories on the Reconnect.
1: No problem. Thank you.
0: Yeah, if you were looking for a theme, there's a half a billion Christians who don't have access to the Bible, and yet we have these stories of biblical transformation that are being shared. We have a guy on a mission to handwrite the entire New Testament, and we have the power of getting into the Word of God, getting into one guy through whom now 100,000 people have come to faith in Jesus Christ. And then we also have the impact and power of the way the gospel is going forth through the chosen. How is the gospel going forth through your life? Are you in the Word of God? Where in the Word are you? How are you provoking others to get into the Word of God? God sends forth his Word that it might do its work. And so let us be people who sow it into the lives of others. You're listening to The Reconnect. David in Ellington, Connecticut, checked in on the text line. You could do so as well, 877-933-2484. He says his wife is currently writing out the Book of Lamentations. So there you go. Where in the Word are you, and how are you sowing it into your life and into the lives of others? One bit of headline news here. Homeland Security investigative agents searched the Washington, D.C. home of Representative Ilhan Omar. She represents the 5th District in Minnesota. The raid took place just 22 days before the November 3rd midterm elections. Just so that you know, like, polls predict that she's got a 99% probability of winning re-election in November. So anybody who thinks this is going to dramatically affect the outcome of that particular election or the status of things in Congress, I think is probably misinformed. I think that when you take an event like this and you consider the way that the laws of the land can be used sometimes with political motivation. And here I'm thinking about the way that you might have responded when Mar-a-Lago was searched. Because if you feel differently about the way Mar-a-Lago was searched than you do the way Ilhan Omar's home was searched, then I think you probably need to just check yourself, because both of them feel politically motivated. And I'm not saying that law enforcement might not have found some interesting things, but I think that for our part of the conversation today, here's what I want to provoke us to think about. If federal law enforcement agents showed up at your house, what would they find? Like, what would they find if they searched your house? I have so many piles of books and papers. I just, it's like hard to imagine. I have stuff that was moved into the house, you know, 15 years ago when I married Jim, that I've never even opened the boxes. Like, are they going to go through that stuff? What's even in those boxes? Like, do you even know? Do you even know what's like buried in the bottoms of drawers? And you're thinking to yourself, well, nobody's ever going to see that. Mm-hmm. Someday somebody's going to have to pull that out and go through it. So maybe this is a good opportunity for each and every one of us to clean out a closet, clean out the basement or the attic or the garage. Maybe just clean out your car today, just as an opportunity. Because if somebody searched it, you know, chances are they'd find something. Maybe not incriminating, but, you know, maybe embarrassing. I don't know. Just a thought. We got another hour together up next. 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
12: 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I am Chuck Bentley with My Money Life from Crown. 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

0: Hello, my friend. You're listening to The Reconnect. I'm Carmen LaBurge. I have some of those spiders set up. They go, they look around in the web and they send you things that, you know, you've asked them to sort of track. And so I got an article that starts with the word Christian. I mean, the headline starts with the word Christian. And so that spider that's out there looking for news to send me that, you know, is in relationship to Christians, Christian things, you know, sent me this. And you're going to love it. It's a piece of good news, genuinely good news, but it's not actually about Christians. I mean, if the headline was Christians built a foster care village in the California desert, like, I'm not sure that it would have made it into the New York Times. But it is in the New York Times, in the real estate section, because it's Christian Bale. Christian Bale built a foster care village in the California desert. Not a bunch of Christians, but a guy named Christian, which we could spend some time examining. Like, why would a secular couple with seemingly no faith at all? He has throughout his life and today, I mean, he occasionally goes to church because, you know, apparently a lot of people occasionally go to church, but he does not express himself as a person of faith. His name is Christian, which provokes the question, why would a secular couple name their child Christian if they weren't Christians, if they weren't Christ followers? Why name your child Christ follower? Christ follower Bale, also known as Christian Bale, who has played some roles over the course of time, some biblical characters. You might remember Christian Bale playing the biblical figure of Jesus in the 1999 television film Mary, Mother of Jesus. He played Moses in the 2014 movie Exodus. But he describes himself as a non-religious person, you know, who occasionally goes to church because, you know, sometimes things happen in churches that people are invited to attend. So why did he build a foster care village in the California desert? And why is it featured in the real estate section of the New York Times? Because there's a lot going on here. So there's a lot of news today, and I'm choosing to share this story with you because it kind of captured my attention. And you and I might be able to use it as an opportunity to have broader conversations about doing good, genuine good. This is a genuinely good news story. So it's called Together California. That's the name of the organization. And there's a village. It's designed for up to 72 children and their caregivers. It's in Palmdale, California. And it's beautiful. If you look at the pictures, it is not drab and unattractive, congested or dirty, like you might imagine a village where 72 children who, for whatever reason, can no longer live with their parents, are living as wards of the state under the care of, you know, people who have agreed to serve as foster parents, which is a big deal. And so it looks like a high-end condo project, low profile, just a couple of stories, but really it's quite lovely. So the founder and the front man is not a typical government official or nonprofit executive. It is Christian Bale. He has spent the last 18 years planning and helping to raise the $22 million for what is called his passion project. So first of all, I want you to think, when God planted the seed of an idea in you, when he provoked you to be concerned about something, and how that thing might have become a passion project for you, and how long you have spent laboring to bring it about. Because that's what's happening here. So 18 years ago, Christian Bale and his wife, like, were awakened to the foster care crisis in California. This is a conversation that we could be having with a number of the guests on the show, Than Bennett being one of them. We could have this conversation about the foster care crisis. And if you're in Minnesota, Together for Good might be an organization that you want to check in with in terms of how the church is intervening before a kid ends up in foster care. like how you can intervene in a family situation, and your church can do that together for good. This is called Together California, and the development actually opened in early September. Children are now arriving. The first sets of foster parents have now been through the state and the additional training. This is a village into which foster care parents and their biological children, if they have them, and foster children are all going to live in community together. Like, that's the vision. And Christian Bale grew up in England, and he said that the design of a village is what really inspired the model of this community. So think of a village that has an enclosed courtyard, and children from all of those different households can play, and their parents don't have to worry about them having unwelcome encounters because it's enclosed, right? So there's also a bit of a group home aspect to it. And it's designed for sibling sets to be able to stay together. Everybody moves in together into the village. And there are up to 12 foster families living in community with one another. And I like this part of the design. In order for this to work, one of those parents in each one of these families is going to be a, quote, stay-at-home parent. They are going to be there in the village full time. They're going to devote themselves fully to managing that household. And the nonprofit is going to compensate them for that work. So they're going to get paid to work at home, to work on this, work in this village and in this community. I just really appreciate how it's designed to accommodate large sibling groups who are often separated in the foster care system. And so anyway, I just wanted to bring you this good news story and fan the flame of the good that is happening out there in this one expression. And then also sort of the sobriety with which Christian Bale even talks about it, and how this one good deed is inspiring others. So he said, you know, I'm not treating it seriously enough if I don't wake up a little terrified every night wondering if it's all going to work out. So I want to use this story as a way to provoke you to think about the passion that maybe God has lit as a fire in your life. There is something happening in the world that you know is wrong. It's contrary to the will of God. It's contrary to the kingdom of God. And it's your calling, but it has not yet become your passion. You have not begun pressing the full force of your life into seeing it change. But I also think there's an opportunity here to just have a conversation about why would a non-Christian couple name their child Christian? And then what would it mean for us to pray for a guy whose name is Christian that he might become one? I just think that there are all kinds of conversations that might be provoked by this particular story. And so just wanted to encourage you in that. Speaking of someone who whose life passion has ignited all kinds of good, Charles Martin is going to join us next. He is a novelist, but he is also a passionate follower of Jesus. And we're going to talk about the journey that is life. The book is The Reason for Jesus. Why did God the Father ransom you? And it drops today. So he's going to join us next. 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
1: A devastating new report reveals that Muslim extremist abductions of Christians in Nigeria surged 153%. 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
0: Charles Martin is joining us. He is absolutely one of my favorite writers. I'm thrilled to have him back on the Reconnect. 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
5: Hey, good morning. I'm just so grateful you'd have me back. Thank you.
0: Oh, it's absolutely our delight and our joy. Let's start with the core thesis of the book. Jesus didn't just die to keep believers out of hell. What?
5: I was listening in on your last segment, and Christian Bale, I'm a huge fan, as are many. He's a phenomenal actor. I love what you were talking about what he's doing, and I'll join you in praying for him. I'd love to see him get transferred out of the kingdom of darkness into the kingdom of the Son of His love. So anyway, I thank you for that.
0: Absolutely.
5: You asked me, is it true that Jesus didn't just help us check our get out of hell free box? And that was one of the things that I felt like the Lord, you know, impressed upon me he met me at my fire pit a year and a half ago. And he asked me, Charles, when you think of me, do you think of me as your father? And the question really surprised me, because I think I would have told you, I would have said yes, but I think you'll hear my answer in my answer. And my answer was, yes, Lord, you know that I do. Now, the Lord has not browbeaten me for calling him Lord. That's his name. When he had when he hid Moses in the cleft of the rock, and he walked by and let Moses kind of see his afterburners, and he named himself in Exodus 34. That was the name he gave himself. That's who he is. But I feel like as we get into the life, ministry, and words of Jesus, God the Father is revealing himself to us as the Father he's always been. So as I press back into the life and words and ministry of Jesus, I saw that what Jesus did, which is what your question gets at, when he shed his blood, when he secured for us an eternal redemption, when he satisfied the wrath of God, when he made propitiation for the sins of many, when he saved us, when he did those things, there was a reason that he did them. And it was not just so that he could park us on a cloud and feed us bonbons and teach us to sing kumbaya and shoot arrows at unsuspecting lovers. That was not the reason that the Son of God left his throne and came here on a rescue mission. There was a destination in mind, and it was not just escaping hell. It was and is the Father. And that was, you know, as I pressed into this book, trying to figure out how to put into words this thing the Father was doing in me, I was, Father, I know what you're doing in me. I know what you were revealing in me. How do I put this into words for folks that might read it? So,
0: Well, and you've done that beautifully. And again, if you're listening right now, yes, that voice you're hearing is Charles Martin. He does have a brand new book. We'd love to send you the link, The Reason for Jesus. And when you see the cover,

0: or the Our Father as like the North Star for his, you know, intimacy with God. We're also here on the Reconnect working our way through the Sermon on the Mount, and we have arrived just today on the Win, on the Win, W-H-E-N, encouragements of Christ in chapter 6 of Matthew. When you give, when you pray, when you fast. And they're all centered on the relationship with the Father. And so I think that what you're lifting up resonates if people will pause long enough to think about it. This intimate access that is opened up to us by the Son. I mean, this walking into the fullness of the presence of the Father as a child, redeemed. That intimacy is something that just a lot of people do not know. They never do that. They feel like God's breathing down their neck, not closer to them than their next breath. Like, right? There's this intimacy that is offered with the Father that most people just miss.
1: And if I'm our enemy and I'm housed in the kingdom of darkness, this is the very thing that I'm going to do to us to separate us from the Father. When I started pressing into really asking Jesus to show me the Father, which is that beautiful question that Philip asks him. He says, Jesus, show us the Father. And Jesus laughs and he says, Philip, have I been with you so long? If you've seen me, you've seen the Father. So as I pressed back into the life, ministry, and words of Jesus, I felt like what he did with me was sort of take me back to the beginning. And I know we've sort of downplayed this with flannel graphs and Sunday school, but if the story, the meta-narrative of the gospel is true, and obviously I believe that it is, but if that story is true, that a perfect God created a perfect world with a perfect image bearer, and it lasted about 5 minutes, and something happened, and that was fractured, what do you think the Father heart of that Almighty God is going to do to his image bearers who are now orphans housed in the kingdom of darkness? Well, if I understand his love correctly, he's going to put a rescue mission in place. And according to scripture, that rescue mission was put into place before the foundations of the world were even laid. So all of history, from Genesis 1 to right this second, with my words, you know, filtering out across the airwaves, the rescue mission has been in, it has been, is, and will be, that we don't have a tyrant God in heaven who's waiting for us to get our collective CRAP together. He is a loving Father who wants to draw us up into his arms and return us to himself. The story, the meta-narrative of scripture is that we are orphans, sinners, housed in the kingdom of darkness, and a loving Father sent his Son on a rescue mission for a bunch of wretched, black-hearted sinners like us. And when that thought really hit me and settled deep down in my heart and made that infinite migration from my head to my heart, it shattered me and shook some things loose. Mm-hmm. So I tried to put it into words.
0: Well, I appreciate how personal it is and how intimate it is. If you're listening right now, this book is designed as a 40-day journey. And so you are invited in today. Today's the release day, so you can get a copy right now. You could pop over to charlesmartinbooks.com, or we'll send you the direct link on the text line, 877-933-2484. We're going to continue this conversation with Charles in just a moment. If you feel like maybe it's possible that you've settled for kind of like the mechanics of salvation, 4 points in a poem or the Roman road or whatever, but you really have never, you've not gotten to the heartbeat of God, who is your intimate Father, like you've never gotten there, this invitation is for you. This journey is for you. We'll be right back.
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4: 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This is why Christ came and died on the cross. 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The greatest need of our great cities at this moment is evangelism.

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5: Do you know the Father? Have you seen him? Do you recognize that he's closer to you than your next breath? Do you know that he's waiting for you right now in that secret place? Available, arms open wide, desiring intimacy with you. If you've never thought about your relationship with God restored through Christ by what Jesus does on the cross, if you've never thought about it in that way, this is an invitation to a journey. It's a 40-day journey. Charles Martin is going to walk with you. The book is The Reason for Jesus. We'd love to connect you with it on the text line, 877-933-2484. When you designed this as a 40-day journey, maybe let's just talk about that. Let's talk about the invitation to enter into this as a journey.
6: Well, I guess as I sort of started putting it together, that's what he was doing with me. There's a scripture in, I think, Psalm 84 that said, "Blessed is the man whose heart is set on pilgrimage, in whose heart are the ways to Zion." And I just felt like that as he and I sat down in the mornings and I tried to press into his word, that he just took me. It was like ladder steps up or something. Every day he would take me a little bit closer. And listen, I don't have the monopoly on understanding the Father heart of God. I just understand it a little better than I did maybe 18 months ago, but he just took me incrementally, just step by step. And also, we as people, I think sometimes we, and I've been guilty of this, I think we need maybe more bite-sized pieces. We don't need 30-page chapters. We need something that's about a cup of coffee long, because we live in a real world with real, you know, responsibilities and just so anyway, I just tried to cut it into slices that we could manage, because it represents my life and the life of most of the folks that I know.
5: I loved the Murphy Shepherd series, or however you think about that series of novels. I love the rescue mission motif. I appreciate the shepherd heart of Jesus. When you think about this intimacy with the Father, how has it maybe influenced or changed your relationship with the Son?
6: I don't want to make this about me, but you mentioned the Keeper series and Murph. Back to Christian Bale. He'd make a great Bones, don't you think?
5: Totally, 100%.
6: One of the things the Lord reminded me of as I wrote this was when Jesus speaks, he's recorded as having said Father over 165 times in the Gospels. I would imagine he said it much more, but that's the record that we have. You mentioned the Sermon on the Mount. He says that, I think, 17 times there. In the book of John alone, he says Father over 100 times. But Jesus wouldn't say the Greek word pater. He would have said the Hebrew word or Aramaic Abba. And Abba is a very different type of word than the Greek word. The Greek word pater is just a description of what someone is. Like myself, I am a father of three boys, but that's not all I am. Abba includes intimate knowledge of that person. And so when Jesus is saying Abba, and I talk about this in the book, what he's really saying is, Father, I will obey you. And embedded in the word is obedience. And as I sort of pressed into this beautiful word Abba, the Lord reminded me of a story or an event in our life. Christy and I have three boys. When they were young, she tried to nurse them because she had what they needed and I didn't. So she'd try that in the middle of the night. Sometimes it worked and sometimes it didn't. And so when it didn't, she would come and hand me this crying, screaming kid. And I'd strip him down, change his diaper, put him on the couch with me, and I'd take my shirt off. And they invariably would curl into a fetal ball and crawl up on my chest. And sometimes when they would tuck their nose into the nape of my neck or feel my pulse, they would go to sleep. And many mornings, she'd come out and say, I don't understand how you do that. It doesn't make sense. And as I pressed into Abba and what it means, that when you get about to the sixth definition, the definition is, I long for your scent. And I feel like the Lord is saying that to us. He doesn't want us to pretend that he's out there. He wants us to approach him, like crawl up in my lap, feel the strength of my biceps. I know I'm giving qualities to the Father that are just hard to imagine, but his desire is that we would know his scent intimately. And I just tried to put into words, here's the invitation. Here's what your Father wants. And you have an enemy who's really trying to keep you from that.
5: Yeah, he wants us to come to him as little children. And how do little children approach their father? It's not, you know, they don't care if he's in a business suit in the middle of a meeting. Like if they want,
6: that's right.
5: You know, right? And so, yeah. You know, as you're listening right now, I think both Charles and I, we just want to ask, like, when's the last time you just rushed in and crawled up in the Father's lap and snuggled your face down into the nape of his neck and went to sleep, like found your rest in him. Let him hold you. You can have this intimacy with the Father. Jesus wins that for you. He gives it to you. Jesus opens the access. That curtain that separated us has been ripped in two, not from our side, but from top to bottom. Like you have full access, not just to the throne room of God, but to the Father himself. Just approach him as a little child. The gospel is not something that is just reduced or it can be reduced down to your get out of hell free card. The gospel is, it is the cosmology in which we live. This is a gospel universe. And we want you to know that. I'll let you make the appeal, Charles. Appeal to the person listening right now who has just never approached the Father with the freedom that Jesus gives us.
6: One of the things I cried about more than once in writing this is, Father, I see what you're doing with me, but the tools I have to work with are these little things called words, and I'm not sure they're communicating the depth of the shattering that you've produced in me and the depth of the intimacy you've drawn me into. So how do I do this? And I felt like he said, Charles, you just do your job and I'll do mine. Just bring him to me. Trust me, I can handle it. So my prayer in this book, and look, it's imperfect and I'm imperfect, but he's not. And his Holy Spirit is perfect at taking our imperfect words. Look, he still uses cracked cups to pour water. I'm grateful that he does. And my cracked cup or my imperfect words, I pray, draw all of us, just children in need of our Father, up into his lap. So as I wrote, I prayed, I'm still praying that the Lord will do what only he can do. Charles Martin can't do it, but he can. He's really good at it. That's my prayer.
5: I missed the opportunity to see you at the Clayton Inn in Rabun County, Georgia, but I shall not miss the next time.
6: I look forward to it.
5: That's a special shared place. So, Charles, thank you so much for being with us here today again on the Reconnect. We love our fellowship in the gospel that we have with you and pray God's blessing upon the release of this newest book. Yes, may God do with it what he intends. And thank you for doing your part in writing it down.
6: Amen. Grateful to you. Thank you.
5: Yeah, likewise. That's Charles Martin. The book is The Reason for Jesus. Why did God the Father ransom you? We'll send you the direct link on the text line, 877-933-2484. You can also connect directly with Charles and additional resources, including a free downloadable study guide for the book or discussion guide at charlesmartinbooks.com. All right, next up, our friend Rob Dayton will be back. We are going to talk about settling matters quickly with our adversary. That's up next here on The Reconnect.
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9: Hi, I'm Wayne Peterson from Reach Beyond. As we celebrate Pastor Appreciation Month, I want to thank church leadership for their selfless work. 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What with meetings, sermons to prepare, people to visit, but each week pastors reach beyond their comfort zone. So take a moment to offer a word of thanks to your church leaders. And from all of us at Reach Beyond, thank you.
10: 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Never underestimate what a few words of affirmation can mean to someone who needs them today. 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

0: Hey, our friend Rob Dayton is back with us from 100 Times Life. We've been working with Rob through this daily devotional. It is a manual for living the abundant life. Rob, welcome back to the Reconnect.
1: Great to be with you, Carmen.
0: So we're spending here on the Reconnect, we're spending the month of October verse by verse in the Sermon on the Mount. And so as we arrive today at the words of Jesus in 100 Times Life, at settle matters quickly with your adversary, we are in the Sermon on the Mount with you. So maybe let's start with, how much time do we spend listening to the words of Jesus if we're in the Sermon on the Mount?
1: Oh my gosh. I just think listening to the words, reading the words of Jesus, and then asking him questions about what he said in the Sermon on the Mount is just wonderful. It's some of my most precious times with him. Journaling his answers and getting a richer understanding of how to live. And I think that that's the thing that we want your listeners to really take hold of, is that we're not just reading these, we're trying to transform the way we think so that we can actually live them out and have the abundant life.
0: So let's talk a little bit about that process, and then we'll get into these specific words of Jesus. When you are engaging with the words of Jesus, in this case, we're, you know, in Matthew chapter 5, and then you're asking him a question. Maybe the question would be, you know, how do you know if you're following his word? And then you're journaling an answer to that question, but you're also offering us some journal prompts. This one was going to be recalling a problematic circumstance or conflict with somebody, and then asking the Holy Spirit to reveal my role in that, initiating or prompting the conflict, and then journaling the answer that I receive. Talk with us about that process, about not just reading what the Bible says Jesus said, but then actually engaging with Jesus by the power of the Holy Spirit.
1: So good. Yeah, Jesus' first command is to repent, and that means that we will change the way we think. And I think that most Christians underestimate how challenging that request is, because homeostasis and just keeping everything the way it is part of the way we're designed. And so we have to break through habits of thinking. We actually form new neural passages in our brains. We have to make a conscientious decision to move in this direction. And then we commonly get resistance from our brain itself, just saying, no, we're going to do the same old thing we always did. And so there's this, you have to be in the gym. You have to feel like repentance and changing the way you think is a process of growth that requires trial. It requires endurance. And so when you have that process in mind, and then you ask Holy Spirit a question, and you know, this one is reveal to me my role in initiating who came against me. That's like a really important question, because I need to start engaging my mind and engaging with my spirit to reveal the things that I'm blind to, that I'm not, that just feel normal to me. And what I'm commonly telling my coaching clients is, okay, so you don't feel like it was your fault. What was 10% your fault? Just focus on the 10% and ask Holy Spirit, what could have been different? Don't worry about the other things that they did. Just own the small, even if it's a small percentage of what you did.
0: Yeah, even if it's my attitude or my approach, or I mean, like, exactly. What part of it is me? All right, well, so let's get into Matthew 5, 25 and 26. Again, we're talking with Rob Dayton, 100 Times Life. It's the workbook. It's the process. You can check it all out at 100xlife.com. We'll send you that link on the text line as well, 877-933-2484. Rob, you want to read Matthew 5, 25 and 26?
1: Yes. Settle matters quickly with your adversary who is taking you to court. Do it while you're still together on the way, or your adversary may hand you over to the judge, and the judge may hand you over to the officer, and you may be thrown into prison. Truly, I tell you, you will not get out until you have paid the last penny.
0: And so you approach this as a conversation about all of the ways that we are entrapped by anger and where that pathway leads. So talk with us, lead us into an examination of ourselves in relationship to this.
1: Yeah, so when you're angry, I think anger is a very good, it's usually a secondary emotion. Hurt or being betrayed is usually the first emotion. Anger is the result. And when you have anger, it's a really good cue as to what's wrong. It's a good cue to say something is wrong that needs addressing. You know, Jesus says, you know, don't even be angry later in Matthew. And so we want to examine that place where we're angry, because that's where we have come against an image bearer. And it's really important to see everyone as an image bearer, everyone created in the image of God. They are a child of God. Doesn't matter how they look, how they act. And when you have anger, that's when someone becomes an adversary. And so you want to settle that quickly. Another one we've covered is be reconciled to your brother. These are in the same lane. We want to make sure that we have nothing against a fellow image bearer. So when we have anger, it prevents us from seeing our role in a conflict. And that's when we need to just adjust, take, settle down, see what our role in the conflict was. Typically, it just takes two to tango. It's not just one-sided. Someone, you did something to, and finding that thing and then changing your way to think, going back to the person and owning it. That's when it's really, really good. Because if you can own the even if it's the 10% that you are wrong and get clean, that's when you're going to adjust your position, your posture, your anger will be settled. You know, Jesus is saying, love your enemies. So when we're angry at someone, you could actually say, well, that's my enemy, and I need to resolve that and be good and be reconciled with that person.
0: We're going to continue our conversation with Rob Dayton here in just a moment, and we're going to move to another one of the times that Jesus says, you have heard that it was said, but then I say unto you. And this one, well, they're all personal, but Jesus is going to get really personal in this next admonition. 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
0: 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It's where you can connect with Rob and the materials we're talking about today. Rob, we have arrived at the words of Jesus. You have heard that it was said, you shall not commit adultery. But I tell you that anyone who looks at a woman lustfully has already committed adultery with her in his heart. All right, how do we deal with these words of Jesus?
1: Well, I think this is huge, because this is points to kind of the what Jesus is after in the Sermon on the Mount, that it's not just actions he's after. He's after your thoughts, which is why repentance is such a big deal to Jesus, changing the way we think. So if you know, you can say, well, I'm not having sex with another person. But if in your imagination you are, then in Jesus's terms you are. And I'll just tell you, Carmen, it's really interesting, the science behind this, that when you, your mind, which is different from your body, your brain contains your body and your mind is somehow outside, and it's just, it's thinking. Your mind is the thing that that decides. It has power. It imagines. And when you imagine a reality, when you fantasize about something, your brain thinks it's absolutely real. So if you're having a fantasy life about someone else, you will start acting as if you are with your spouse. And so that is a really, really big deal. Jesus wants our whole mind. And I, and you know, this one is absolutely personal. This is where I was addicted to sex. And this is actually the first word of Jesus that he was calling me to obey and to actually practice. And the repentance journey for me took 3 years, and that's okay. It's okay if it takes a long time. And that involved a lot of failure. And you know, one step forward, couple steps back, and three steps forward. And over time, I was able to get off of pornography. You know, that was like the first step, is I'm not just seeing it. And then the next step was, okay, I'm not going to imagine people that I'm seeing. And the next step was, you know, I'm not going to actually do any masturbation, because you can't, if you do masturbation, you have imaginations. It's just how the body functions. And then actually having intercourse with my wife without thinking of another woman, that took 3 years of gradual steps in the gym. That is a great picture of what it takes to walk in repentance and to change the way you think. And Carmen, here is the thing that people need to hear on this, is that imagination is one of the most powerful things that you've been given to transform your mind. Imagination is the key. So when the enemy takes our imaginations and focuses them on negative things, he's stealing our relationship with our God, our connection with God, our ability to transform what we think. What if we imagined scenarios, in this case, with our spouse? We just kept imagining great scenarios with our spouse. Or what happens if we started imagining that people are getting healed, you know, as it is in heaven, so may it be done so on earth. We had imaginations. Okay, well, what's in heaven? Let me have that imagination. What if that person really wants to do the right thing? I'm going to imagine you as your heart is good, and I'm going to treat you as though you're an image bearer of God and that you have capability. Those imaginations are going to change the way we think, and that's how we're going to do it over time. So no shame if you're struggling with addiction to the wrong imagination, but get in the gym, do the process of repentance, aim your imaginations at something positive and something that is heaven to earth-like.
0: So when Rob's talking about the gym, he's talking about the mind gym. He's talking about the way that you are working out or exercising your thought life, the process of taking authority over sin by disciplining the body, directing your mind, ultimately your spirit. So when he's using that gym language, that's what he's talking about there. That's one of the skills you learn or develop in the daily practice of 100 times life. And again, Rob Dayton here with us today. It's a manual for living the abundant life. It's super practical. And I encourage you to begin to walk in this way so that you can know that you are following Jesus in your heart, yes, but also with your life. Rob, let's quickly revisit the assessment that we do every time we enter into this process, these stages of the 100 times process that we might be walking in. So just walk us through that from receiving to reproducing.
1: Yeah, the receiving, retaining, resisting, refocusing, reproducing. These are based on Jesus' parable, the sower. I call that his 100x life process of how we grow and we change the way we think. When we receive, we're just hearing the words of Jesus, hearing what he would like us to do. And in that moment, we might have no capability whatsoever. Our mind might be in a completely different place. We haven't practiced repentance, but we need to hold on when we receive, and we need to retain, which would be the next R. So receiving, some people will go to church and go, wow, that was such a great sermon. And someone said, well, what was it about? And you can't remember what it was. It was really good, but I can't remember. We have to retain. That means we're going to have to work to hold on to the good thing we heard that we know is true and that we need to adopt. And these are the words of Jesus. And then It's interesting in the parable of the sower, on account of the word that was sown, the enemy comes and tries to take it away or to kill, steal, kill, and destroy. So we need to resist. You're going to get into a trial if you have received a word of Jesus. You're going to get in a trial. The trial is there to train you and actually to get you to be better. So we have to resist the trial. And then sometimes we get really, really good at doing a thing and we're reproducing in the kingdom. Maybe we're reproducing the word of forgiveness, let's say. And then something really hard comes along and we choose not to forgive. And then we need to refocus. That would be the parable of the soil with the thorns that has a plant, but the thorns have choked it out. We need to refocus and get back in the mind gym to make sure we're reproducing again. So that is the process of Jesus. And that is the process of repentance. You know, what's really interesting, Carmen, is that, you know, you can't change your IQ. Your intelligence is kind of set by your biology, but you can change your ability to transform your mind. You Christian, Jesus lover, Jesus follower, you can become an expert at changing the way you think. And it takes time, but you get better and better and better and better. And then you have a full arsenal to change the way you think with the next thing that Holy Spirit's asking you to do.
0: And when we talk about the renewing of our minds, I mean, that's what we're talking about. When the Apostle right. Paul, I mean, you just think about how differently he thought about everything prior to walking with Jesus. And then once he has this transforming encounter with Christ on the road to Damascus, talk about a guy who had to learn to think differently
1: right.
0: and see differently and treat people differently and repent of former sin and walk in newness of life and learn every single day what that was going to look like. And the effects that had on every single one of his relationships. So I think we have examples, right? We have biblical examples, and then we have examples like brothers and sisters in Christ like you, who are willing to share your own lived experience of what a real life looks like transformed by Christ and interacting with him in an ongoing way as his disciple. So Rob, we'll pick it up there the next time that we talk, because the next passage, the next word of Jesus is about gouging out our eyes. And so we're going to need some help with that.
1: Okay.
0: All right. We've been talking with Rob Dayton. We love our conversations with Rob. We'd love to connect you with him. 100xlife.com is the web address. And from there, you can get to the podcast and the book, and you can join the challenge, 100xlife.com. We'll send you the link on the text line if you need it, 877-933-2484. Rob, as always, thank you for being with us on the Reconnect.
1: So wonderful, Carmen. Thank you.
0: All right, my friend, what's on your mind today? What are you thinking about? How are you thinking about what you're thinking about? And why are you thinking about what you're thinking about the way you're thinking about it? I know. That can be a confusing series of questions, but I really do invite you to consider your thought life today and consider not just what you're thinking about. Like, the world definitely wants you to be thinking about, I don't know, data centers. The world wants you to be thinking about AI. The world wants you to be thinking about war and rumors of war. What are you thinking about today? Are you thinking about what God has planned in advance for you to do today? Like, God has good works planned in advance for us to do. And we want to recognize those divine appointments when they come, and then we want to be found faithful to do the next right thing, the next good thing, to be present as God's human signpost in the midst of the world. To be a person who is not only walking in the way of Christ, but living the Christ life as our way of life. Jesus, not only the way to the Father, but the way of life, moment by moment, step by step. Are we cooperating consciously with the work of the Holy Spirit present within us? Like, right now, the Holy Spirit is in you if you're a Christian. Have you told the Holy Spirit yet today that, hey, I'm aware and I'm cooperating. I know you've got work to do. I know that you want to transform me by one degree of glory to another, more into the likeness of Christ. I know you're busy today working on that. I am going to cooperate with you today. So, I mean, have you had that conversation with the Spirit? Have you gotten into the Word of God today? You got to get into the Word of God so that the Word of God can get into you. And I would say you got to do that before you get out there into the world that God so loves, because the world's going to put the squeeze on us today. I don't know exactly how or when that's going to come, but it's going to happen. The world is going to put the squeeze on us today. And so if we're not full of the grace and truth of the gospel, then other things are going to come out of us. So let's get filled up before we are poured out or squeezed out, right? You are representing Christ in the world that God so loves. And as we move out there into the unexpected, let us be the people who expect always the unexpected. Let us be the people who anticipate miracles, knowing that with God, all things really are possible. And let us be the people who know we are blessed. We know the Father. Jesus has shown us the Father. So let's be sure and get our time with the Father today. Allow him to bless you. Know that he keeps you. Know that his face shines upon you and his grace is poured out upon you. Know that the Lord is lifting up his countenance over you and offering you his peace. Are you possessed of the peace of Christ that surpasses all understanding? And are you prepared to share that with others? People don't need another piece of our mind today, but they very much need the peace of the mind of Christ. So let's go out there and give it to them. Have a great day, and God bless.

0: We often assume the people we love already know how much they mean to us. But those who encourage us need lifting up too. There's something powerful about hearing, "You're loved. You're appreciated. You make a difference." So today, take a moment to tell someone how much they mean to you. Give them the same encouragement they've given to you. 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
8: Open the Bible with Colin Smith.
9: God was Israel's king. He did everything that a king would do for his people and much more, but God's people didn't want to depend on him alone. So the people came to the prophet Samuel and asked him to appoint a king for them. God was not pleased. The Lord said to Samuel, "They have not rejected you, they have rejected me from being king over them." But God let them have their way, and the people suffered as a result. God's people made a poor choice, but God is able to redeem bad decisions. There's no sin that puts you beyond the grace of God, and no decision that puts you beyond the help of God.
8: Is there someone in your life who needs to know the God of the Bible and might be open to take a journey through the Bible with you? Invite them to openthebible.org.
10: Sometimes we take credit for the things that God has done, but at the end of the day, we need to remember all glory and all honor belongs to Him. This is Susie Larson with another Grow and Go moment, helping you to discover and enjoy what God wants to do in and through you. In the book of Romans, chapter 11, verse 36, we read this: "For everything comes from Him and exists by His power and is intended for His glory. All glory to Him forever. Amen." Have you ever walked through a long battle, fought valiantly, taken ground inch by inch, only to wonder if and when God might step in? I've had to fight hard for my health. One day my attitude ventured into dangerous territory. I went from crying out to God to questioning when He would do His part. I shudder to remember, even admit it now. In His fatherly, authoritative way, He questioned me, "Susie, who provided you with the funds to go to the doctor, to purchase the medicine and supplements you need?" Immediately I buckled. "You, Lord. He wasn't finished with me. Who keeps your heart beating and puts breath in your lungs without fail? Who's offered you a support system to weather this battle? Who's promised that you'd emerge stronger and wiser than you were when you started?" Again, I could barely speak. "It's you, Lord. Only you." The next morning, this passage from Romans absolutely arrested me. Everything comes from Him, is sustained by His power, and exists for His glory alone. Even our faith is a gift from Him, to be offered back to Him. We own nothing that didn't come from His hand. Our very life breath is His intentional gift to us. When we start to count them, we realize how blessed we are and how good He is. This is Susie Larson with another Grow and Go moment. For more resources, go to growandgotoday.com.
11: Jesus loves a pure heart of service and generosity. 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
12: 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What is driving this surge in violence? On the next show, Fred Pry will talk about that, as well as I will be joined by Carl Kirby, and Jeff Verdorn continues his study in 2 Peter.
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15: Every week there are folks buying lottery tickets, and in their minds is this thought: if I win the lottery, I don't need to work anymore. And so what they're thinking is that the only purpose of work is to get money, and if I had money, I wouldn't need to work. Now, is that all that work is?
8: Welcome to Open the Bible with Pastor Colin Smith. I'm Steve Hiller. Glad you're listening. And Colin, we're looking at work today, and it sounds like we're going to be looking at what is the purpose of work.
9: We certainly are. And to try and recover, I think, a biblical view of work, I think it's a tragedy that so often work has been viewed as merely the means to the end of getting some money in order to survive. Yeah. That's not what it is. We have a God who is a creator, and God has created us with great purposes in view. He has planned work for us to do, and that's part of what he does in creation. And so I think one of the great things that's happening these days in the church is that there's a recovery of a biblical view of work, that this is not simply a means to an end, but a way in which we actually glorify God by doing things that he has particularly called and commissioned us to do, and that's true not only of what we call Christian work, but of all forms of work. And to see that is to find new motivation, I think. And I hope that's going to be an encouragement for people to see in a new way that God is interested in the work that you do.
8: We see that in the book of 1 Thessalonians. We're in chapter 4 again today as we begin a message entitled The Urgency of Willing Work. Here is Pastor Colin.
15: Today we come to the subject of the urgency of willing work. And it's a theme that I think is obviously appropriate for us today as we celebrate the service that so many within the congregation give week by week and throughout the year in the life and ministry of this church. I tell you, for me, it is a joy every morning to come in here and to see on the monitors the listing that often goes to more than one screen of things that are going on in any one day in the life of this church. Ministry to smaller groups and to larger groups and training courses and ministry to children and to young people and to folks of all adult ages, ministries of compassion and of evangelism and of world outreach. It goes on and it goes on. I spoke the other week, just a few weeks ago, to someone in the foyer who was a visitor for the first time, and I knew she was a visitor for the first time because she said to me, "Now you're the pastor, it must be really quiet working here during the week." And I said, "Oh, that couldn't be further from the truth." And the reality is that ministry happens in multiple ways because God has placed it into the hearts of many, many people to make it happen. And this is a gift from God, which we cherish and for which we thank him today. If you walk around this building on any given day during the week, you will find people somewhere around who are either practicing, painting, repairing, cleaning, restocking, printing, mailing, or whatever it is. And in the mercy of God, ministry multiplies because God has placed it in the hearts of his people. And that's one reason why it's a good thing that we come to this theme of work. Second good reason for us to look at the theme of work as we come to it in the Bible today is that this is Father's Day. And most dads spend most of their time engaged in some kind of work. And the question is, what does the Bible have to say about that? What place does your working life have in the purpose and the plan of God? And there are some very wonderful and important things that the Bible has to teach us about that, and we find them right here in this letter of Thessalonians as we've come to it this morning. Let me give a kind of broad introduction simply by saying this, that there are probably two common errors that are made in the way that many people think about work. The first is what we might call the secularized view, which is that work is simply a means of getting money. That you go to work in order to be able to support yourself and your family. And indeed, that is a worthy thing to do. But the question is that all that it is? Every week, there are folks buying lottery tickets. And in their minds is this thought: if I win the lottery, I don't need to work anymore. And so what they're thinking is that the only purpose of work is to get money, and if I had money, I wouldn't need to work. Now, is that all that work is? Or does it have some intrinsic value within itself? Is it something more? We're going to see that it certainly is. Then there's a second error that some folks fall into, and I've called that the spiritualized view. And that is the one that you hear sometimes among some Christians, that work is wonderful because it's a great opportunity to share the gospel. And of course, that is true. We are salt and light in the world. But do you really think that God sits, as it were, yawning, bored in heaven while you're cutting checks and doing deals and teaching kids and serving customers or whatever it is, and that only when you engage in a conversation about the gospel does a little red light go on in heaven and God kind of comes, as it were, to attention and says, oh, he's done something useful today, that's excellent. I mean, really? Does God care about the work that you do? Now, the problem with this secular misunderstanding and with the spiritualized misunderstanding is that they both see work merely as a means to an end. The secular end being money, the spiritual end being evangelism. But neither have really grasped the biblical principle that work has intrinsic value and worth, that God dignifies it, and that it is part of his great blessing and purpose for our lives. Remember that the gift of work came before the fall in the Bible, not after. So I want us to grasp a biblical view of work. I want to paint a couple of things from the broad picture in the Bible first, and then to focus in on Thessalonians. Let's begin with the broad before we focus in. Your work reflects the image of God, and that gives it great dignity. Now, the first thing that we learn about God in the Bible is that he is a worker. In the beginning, God created the heavens and the earth. And here's something very wonderful. The Bible says that he did this in two ways. It's described in two ways. The Psalms say that the earth is the work of his hands. And Genesis and in other places of the Bible tells us that the world was created by the word of his mouth. So by the work of his hands, he dignifies forever all manual labor. And by the word of his mouth, he dignifies forever what we call in our culture professional work. Whatever your work is, work that is given by God within this created order is a wonderful reflection of his own image. It is part of the stamp of being made in the image of God. It has therefore inherent dignity and value. It is a gift from the Lord. Now, not only is your work a reflection of the image of God, but secondly, big picture, your work fulfills a calling from God. It fulfills a calling from God. Now, again, going right back to the beginning of the Bible, remember that God planted a garden, and then he put Adam in charge of it, giving him responsibility for cultivating what God had made. And right from the beginning, you see this very wonderful principle in the Bible, that God intends that there should be a partnership between him and us in regards to his creative work, and we'll see in the Bible also in relation to the work of the gospel as well. I love the story of the old gardener who had worked for years cultivating a beautiful garden. And one day, his pastor visited, and this man has great joy in showing his pastor all of the flowers and the shrubs and naming them all, and the pastor was very, very taken with this, lifted in his spirit, and began to speak about the glory of God, and he said, isn't it wonderful that God makes all these things grow and the beauty and diversity of their color and so forth? And the old man was beginning to get a little bit irked by the fact that God was getting all the credit for the garden that he had worked on so many years. And so he said to the pastor, well, now I just want you to know, this garden wasn't up to much when God had it all to himself. Now, there's a very profound point in that. God could have made self-sustaining gardens, but he didn't. His creative purpose, you see, was not just that we should be observers of his work, but participants in it. That's the key principle, and we learn it right from the creation. He ordered the world in this way, and he created you and me in this way, so that we should not simply be observers, but participants in his work. So he plants a garden, and he places it under the care of a gardener. He creates a human life, and what does he do? He places the life of that child in the arms of a mother. He sends his son into the world so that there should be a gospel. What does he do? He trusts that gospel to his church so that we may bring it to the world, because we are not to be observers only of the work of God, but we are to be participants in it. Which is why Paul says so wonderfully in the New Testament, we are God's fellow workers. And that applies not only in terms of the ministry that we have in the church, what a marvelous privilege that is to be fellow workers with God in ministry, but it is also true of whatever work God has assigned to you in the created order. So you see, how does God protect us? Through policemen and through firemen. Thank God for their calling and their participation in the works of God. Think about it. God provides for our education. How? Through teachers and professors. God provides for our health. How? Through nurses and doctors. God provides for our food. How? Through farmers and all those folks who work in grocery stores. God provides for our homes. How? Through builders and electricians and through plumbers and guys who do drywall. Thank God for these guys. God provides for our pleasure and for our joy through folks who work in the parks department, recreation, sports, the arts, music, and travel agents. Participants in the work of God. Not observers only, but partners, God's fellow workers. Now, you can extend the list, but you get the point. Once you see that what you have been called by God to do within the created order, as well as the work of the church, that the whole of your life is a participation in the work of God and an advancing of his purpose, it will lift your whole perspective as you drive in the car to your workplace, as you go about your daily responsibilities, whether they be paid or whether they be unpaid. This is the work that God has given me to do.
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15: Choose your work carefully. Been reflecting on this a lot, and we've been talking about it in our home. How do you choose your work? How do you discern what it is God wants you to do? Well, look at your gifts. You see, God has made you good at some things. And that wasn't by accident. You talk about it comes to me naturally. What you mean is that God enabled you to do that. And he didn't give gifts at random. He enabled you to do what you can do well. So watch that, observe that, and follow that. Keep an eye on capacity. There's an important principle here. Jesus told a story about a king who gave equal amounts of money to 10 servants, and then they invested the money, and when the king came back, he gave responsibility according to the capacity that each of them had demonstrated. So one had gained 100% return, and the king gave him charge over 10 cities. Another had gained 50% return, and the king gave him charge over 5 cities. Why the difference? Because they'd both been faithful. Well, they had demonstrated different capacities. And the right work for you will stretch your capacity, and you will grow by pursuing it, but it will match the capacity that God has given to you, that he has trusted to you, and therefore that he calls you to use. There is a fit that comes in working life that is part of the matching of God's creation in you and his providence, his purpose for your life. And then there's the whole issue of joy, that which delights the heart. And it's worth keeping an eye on that. You know, this came up in our home just this week. I have my son's permission to relate it, but I've enjoyed some great conversations over these last weeks, as Karen has with our younger boy David, about what he should be pursuing in life. He's just a freshman at college. He's good at math.

here buried in the newspaper. And he kind of popped his head over the newspaper and he said, Dad, I love this. I love this. And, you know, we had a great conversation because to me that was another indication that he was following the right track. There's something within the heart that responds to this, and God has put it there. These things aren't by accident. So your work is a wonderful thing and part of God's purpose for your life. It's a reflection of His image. It's a calling and a pursuit of His purpose. So choose it carefully and watch in relation to gifts and capacity and also in relation to the joys of your heart, and pursue it under the blessing of God. Now, I want us to focus in more clearly at this point on 1 Thessalonians, because beyond these general principles about work that we derive from the Bible, there is some wonderful, specific teaching about working life here in this passage. We've seen that your work reflects the image of God. We've seen that your work fulfills a calling from God. And I want us to see from Thessalonians that your work expresses the love of God. Now, I have to say that this was something that came to me fresh this week as I wrestled with this passage. I had never noticed before the strong connection that Paul makes between work and love. I mean, would you put these two naturally together? Love and work? Well, I want you to notice in 1 Thessalonians chapter 4 in verse 9 and 10, that's exactly what happens. Verse 9. About brotherly love, we do not need to write to you, for you yourselves have been taught by God to love each other. Then verse 11, he goes on to say, work with your hands so that you will not be dependent on anybody. You put these two together and the flow of thought is very clear, that it is an expression of love that I provide for myself and those who are trusted to me, and that that should be part of my Christian goal and my ambition. My work, therefore, is an expression of love. Now, if that was all it was, we might pass over the point. But once you notice it, you'll find it's everywhere in Thessalonians. Look back to chapter 1 and verse 3. Chapter 1 and verse 3. And Paul's describing here the first effects of the gospel when it came powerfully to these people. And he says, we continually remember before our God and Father your work produced by faith and what? Your labor prompted by love. See, love is born in the heart of a Christian believer, and what comes out of that love is what? Hard work, labor, work and love. Or look at chapter 2 and verses 8 and 9, and you see it in Paul's own example. Verse 8, we loved you. We loved you so much that we were delighted to share not only the gospel, but our lives as well. And what flows out of that? Verse 9, surely you remember, brothers, our toil and our hardship. We worked night and day in order not to be a burden to anyone. Or if you look at chapter 5 and verse 13, you'll see it again. He's talking about those who work hard among you. Chapter 5 and verse 13, hold them in the highest regard in love, there's love again, because of what? Their work. Their work. So Paul is joining together two things that are not always close in our minds and in our hearts. It came to me with fresh power to see this, that God's calling to work is an expression in the life of a Christian believer of the love that he places within our hearts. I want to try and apply that this morning in three particular ways, how work and love fit together. That's the key point here. Here's the first. Love works for the good of others. Now, if you want to get a snapshot of Bible teaching about how to do well in your job, you can't do better than 1 Thessalonians chapter 4 and verse 11 and 12. Paul describes here a working style that will enable you to have the respect, that's the word he uses, of your colleagues.

0: colleagues in the workplace and will ensure normally that you are able to hold and retain and succeed in a job so that you will be able to provide for yourself and for others and not become dependent on others. So that's the whole point of what he is saying here in this verse. If you are not to be dependent on others, then you need to be able to be successful in the work that God has given you to do. And he's going to describe precisely what that looks like. Three things very clearly in this verse. Look at it right there in the Bible. Make it, verse 11, your ambition to lead a quiet life. And you'll notice from verse 12, he's talking about your ordinary daily life. He's talking here about the workplace. Make it your ambition to lead a quiet life. Work quietly.
1: 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And today's message, The Urgency of Willing Work, is from a larger series in the book of 1 Thessalonians called Living Like There's No Tomorrow. 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And if that's where you're at, this series can help. In the book of 1 Thessalonians, the Apostle Paul reminds us of the urgency of living for Christ. To get a copy of this series for yourself, Living Like There's No Tomorrow, call us at 1-877-OPEN-365, or you'll find ordering information online at openthebible.org. 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It's your generosity that allows us to bring you Pastor Colin's teaching, whether you listen on the radio, online, through the app, or any other way you've connected with this ministry. And as you give a gift of any amount this month, we want to say thank you by sending you a copy of Tim Keller's book called What is Wrong with the World. And Colin, what's one thing that you'd like people to take away from this book?
2: Well, there are so many things. I found it to be compelling and a marvelous read and a really easy read. But you've asked me for one thing. I think I'd go for the chapter that Keller has written on true repentance. It's marvelous. It's pure gold. He says that he became a believer in 1970 and for some time made little or no progress in his Christian life, that he wasn't really seeing the change that he thought. And he comes to the startling conclusion. After a period of time, he concluded the problem was I didn't know how to repent. And so he gets into what it really means to repent. It is so foundational. You think that everyone knows what this is, but actually that's not the case. And he gets into speaking about how we need to see our sin, how we need to confess our sin, how we need to mourn our sin, and then how we need to hate our sin, and how real change follows genuine repentance. And he makes the point, that's pretty challenging stuff. If there's not significant change happening in your life, perhaps the root cause is that you've not really understood what it means to actually repent. So here's a book that tells us what sin is, how it operates in the life of a person, and what we can do about it. It leads us to God's marvelous grace, which of course is found as we draw near to him in faith in the Lord Jesus Christ and in repentance. So I think it'd be really helpful, really practical, and commend it to everyone to read.
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3: 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Well, today is National Face Your Fears Day. And that's easy to say. 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
7: This is Max Licato. When Jesus found the just healed man in the temple, he told him, "See, you have been made well. Sin no more, lest a worse thing come upon you." John chapter 5 and verse 14. Stagnant do-nothingness is deemed as a serious event. No more Bethesda for you. No more waking up and going to sleep in the same mess. God is the God of forward motion, the God of tomorrow. The man in John's story had waited 38 years, but something about the presence of Christ, the question of Christ, the command of Christ, convinced him not to wait another day. Let's join him. Ask the Lord this question: what can I do today that will take me in the direction of a better tomorrow? Keep asking until you hear an answer. And once you hear it, do it. Stand up, take up, and walk. Remember, friends, you are never alone. This is Max Licato.
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1: It has been a dark day in the church when preaching took a back seat. It was never meant to be. The church of Jesus Christ is always to be a place where preaching is prominent.
0: Sometimes personal invitations change everything. Today on Insight for Living, Chuck Swindoll brings us to the shore of the Sea of Galilee, where four ordinary fishermen were mending their nets and doing what they'd always done. And then Jesus walked by with two simple words that would turn their world upside down. Follow me. No questions, no long explanations of where they were going. Just a call to follow him. So what made these men drop their nets and leave their boats? And what might Jesus be asking of you? We begin by reading the passage together.
1: We are just underway in our journey through the Gospel by Mark. If you're unfamiliar with your Bible, it is the second book in the New Testament. Chapter 1, we'll begin our reading at verse 14 down through verse 20. You will also find an outline in the worship folder that I always fill out ahead of time. And during the message, you will, if you have a pen handy, you'll find that the thoughts will stay longer if you will write a few things down that will be helpful for you. Mark 1, beginning at verse 14. Now, after John had been taken into custody, Jesus came into Galilee preaching the gospel of God and saying, "The time is fulfilled and the kingdom of God is at hand. Repent and believe in the gospel." As he was going along by the Sea of Galilee, he saw Simon and Andrew, the brother of Simon, casting a net in the sea, for they were fishermen. And Jesus said to them, "Follow me, and I will make you become fishers of men." Immediately they left their nets and followed him. Going on a little farther, he saw James, the son of Zebedee, and John, his brother, who were also in the boat mending the nets. Immediately he called them, and they left their father Zebedee in the boat with the hired servants and went away to follow him.
0: 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Chuck titled today's message, Saying Yes to Christ's Call.
1: Every preacher remembers his first sermon, unfortunately. We were all younger back then, all less experienced, and most of all, we were scared out of our minds. And when that's true, you always say things that later you realize should never have been said. I could fill the next 30 minutes with my own stories. One former DTS faculty member told me when he first preached, he brought to his with his Bible to the pulpit 21 pages of notes. And just as he opened his Bible to preach, the notes just flew all over the platform. And he spent the first 2 or 3 minutes gathering the notes back together and realized when he did, he had forgotten to number the pages. The late, great S. Lewis Johnson, whom I always loved to hear preach, told our class that his first sermon was memorable. He said, thankfully, it was preached way out in the country. And he said, just as I stood up to preach, boom, the back doors burst open and in came a herd of goats. Climbed over the pews and around and bang, bang, bang, all kinds of noise. He said, I've been spending my years ever since then trying to get the goats out and the sheep in. Clever line. One of my first sermons I remember came when I was a student at Dallas Seminary, and The local funeral home needed someone to preach the service for a man who had no family left. No one. It'd be a small service. You don't have to preach very long. He didn't know it was my first sermon, and of course I didn't tell him. So when I showed up to preach, no one was there except a man sitting very near the back with a fox terrier in his lap. I learned later that the man who died left a boatload of money to the dog, and the man holding the dog is the lawyer in the church service. I don't know whether to preach on obedience or greed that day. One of the funniest true stories came from the back roads of Kentucky, where the funeral director didn't know it was the young man's first sermon, but he needed someone to preach a homeless person's service, and it would be held at the grave site, really at a pauper's cemetery. Well, the young man said he would do it, but he got lost going there, and he was one full hour late when he arrived. He had driven all around and finally came to the place, and by then the funeral director and everyone else had long since left. Only the grave diggers were sitting there and other members of the crew having their lunch. And he walked over and he looked in the hole and he saw that the lid of the vault was already in place and didn't know what else to do, but he turned to the workman standing there and opened his Bible and preached his sermon. Well, they stood up, put their cap over their hearts, and they listened as he finished his sermon, and he felt led to sing Amazing Grace, How Sweet the Sound That Saved a Wretch Like Me. And one of the workers started to cry, and another, and before long, the preacher was weeping, and finally he just sort of stopped. And he prayed with his head bowed low. He walked back to his truck, and just as he reached out to open the door, he overheard one of the workmen say, "Man, I ain't never seen nothing like that before. I've been putting in septic tanks for 30 years. Don't know." Rule number one is you always need to know your audience when you preach a sermon. There once lived a man who preached his first sermon when he was about 30 years of age, and he not only knew his audience, he knew them better than he knew himself. And when he preached that sermon, everyone listened. In fact, they gathered and they sat down on this slope near a body of water, and he preached what came to be known as the Sermon on the Mount. Matthew covers the story or the sermon in chapters 5, 6, and 7, which we'll not turn to, but this was the first sermon he delivered, and what a masterpiece it was. It was the beginning of a lifetime of masterpieces, though his lifetime would last only 3.5 years on this earth. Interestingly, Mark doesn't even bother to mention the Sermon on the Mount or a number of other events as he moves quickly from Jesus' temptation in the wilderness to his ministry in Galilee. If you want it filled in, this passing of time that occurs that Mark doesn't cover, you'll need to read John chapter 1, verse 19, down through chapter 4. Verse 54, and you'll cover those events. We'll turn to that in just a moment. But for now, our attention turns immediately, to use Mark's word, immediately we go to verse 14 of chapter 1. And just before we hear the words of the Master, we observe two things in this 14th verse. First, that John has been arrested and incarcerated. That's John the Baptizer. Last time we saw John, he was baptizing and preaching in the wilderness, and now we find John pushed away from the crowd and, in fact, taken and left in prison. The reason for it is covered in Mark chapter 6. When we get there, we'll return to that then, but not now. The point is, John is silenced, and the hope of Herod was to keep him silenced from here on. though admittedly he did see John as a bit of a novelty, and he enjoyed hearing what he had to say, though it never reached his heart. There are still a lot of people like that. John is arrested and incarcerated, but Jesus, we read in verse 14, begins his ministry in Galilee. You see the verse? After John had been taken into custody, Jesus came into Galilee preaching the gospel of God. Before we look at what Jesus said, let's observe where Jesus was. And right next to the scriptures, my favorite part of my Bible is found in the very back of the Bible, the maps. So if you will turn back to that section of your Bible, there really are maps there. I'm going to watch little dust pockets form around the seats as you turn back there, since you've not been there in a long time, quite likely. My map is map number 12, but yours may not be numbered that. The maps are numbered chronologically, and this one takes us to the ministry of Jesus. So if you'll find the map that describes the geography in the days of Jesus, and the reason for that is the map changes from one era to another, and so this one is important that you find. You know you were there when you come to the map that shows two bodies of water. Smaller body of water is to the north. The larger body is to the south, much larger. One is a body that is filled with living fish and other living organisms. The last one, the bottom body of water, is dead. Nothing there by way of fish life, organisms. Nutrients are there, but nothing else. The little serpentine body of water that trickles, or at least flows, from Galilee, the sea, down to the Dead Sea is called the River Jordan. The Jordan River connects these two as the sea dumps into the body of water that's even lower than the Sea of Galilee. Look at the Sea of Galilee on your map. It's an inward lake of warm water called, interestingly, a sea, though it is, in fact, a lake. It's 12 and a half miles long. It's about 7.5 miles wide. It's located 680 feet below sea level, so it's low. It is also deep. It runs in its deepest part from somewhere between 80 and 160 feet deep. It's there on this body of water much of Jesus' ministry takes place. And it's around this body of water we find the area of Galilee. Look to the west, to the left of the lake, and you will see Galilee and all of those places. If you look at the south, at the northwest corner of the Sea of Galilee, up on the shoreline, you'll see the little town of Capernaum. We'll be there next time. But for now, we're along the shore of the Sea of Galilee. I love maps. So let's go back now to Mark chapter 1. Why would he minister early in the area of Galilee? Because it was less priest-ridden and certainly less Pharisee-dominated. More of the legalism rested in the south, in the region of Judea. Jesus was there and had been there, but his main ministry, at least as it's kick-started, if you will, takes place in Galilee. Here he is freer, much more able to minister, not so many obstacles, not so much of a hostile opposition, except from his own hometown. We'll get to that later also. Notice, if you will, in verse 14, he comes. His method is preaching the gospel of God. See the word preaching? It's the same Greek term as in 2 Timothy 4, verse 2, where Paul exhorts younger Timothy to preach the word. Keruso is the Greek term, and it means to make an authoritative proclamation, to be a herald before the public. In those days, kings would send out their edicts verbally, and they would hire, or they would have on what we would call their staff, their own courier, and he would go into the marketplace or the public square, and he would keruso the message. He would make a authoritative proclamation. It was always bold, and it always captured the attention of the public. It has been a dark day in the church when preaching took a back seat. It was never meant to be. The church of Jesus Christ is always to be a place where preaching is prominent. No minister should ever apologize for the bold proclamation of the message of Jesus Christ, of his word. When the preaching is replaced with something else, the church instantly loses its voice. It becomes less significant in the community and becomes less of a teaching place for the education of God's people. The preaching of the word is to include the declaration of the gospel as well as the communication of information regarding the Christian life. In this case, Jesus isn't at a church. He is along the shore of the Sea of Galilee, but he is making an authoritative proclamation regarding what? What is his message? Look, he is preaching the gospel of God. The word rendered gospel is euangelion. It means good news. It is good news of truth as opposed to the messages that were given in that day that were deceptive. It is a good news of peace as opposed to that which is chaotic and filled with unrest. It is a good news of hope in the midst of hopelessness and emptiness. It is good news of immortality, the life after this one in a world that's given to temporal happiness and momentary reliefs. Jesus' word regarding the gospel of God is a bold declaration, making people aware of their need for the living God. Now he gets even more specific. Mark adds with the word saying, verse 15, see, Jesus came into Galilee preaching the gospel of God and saying, and if you carry a Bible with red letters, that is those words spoken by Jesus, you immediately notice your text, the font has turned red because these are the first recorded words of Jesus in Mark's gospel. Not the first time he's preached. John covers that. Other gospels cover that, but this is the first time in Mark's gospel. Notice that his message has three characteristics. One, it is urgent and relevant. Two, it is transforming and personal. Three, it is free based on grace. Let's go over all three of them. First, it is relevant. We read here, the time is fulfilled and the kingdom of God is at hand. There's urgency. Every time someone preaches, you ought to feel a sense of urgency. Another word is passion. Passion. It bothers me greatly that preachers bore audiences. As my dear friend Howie Hendricks puts it, a mist in the pulpit puts a fog in the pew. If the pulpit's sleepy, the congregation is snoring. The ministry of the word is always to be delivered on tiptoe. It is to be delivered with relevance and urgency. The kingdom is at hand. You have been waiting for Messiah. I am he, says Jesus. And he's able to stand before them personifying the message of Messiah. You've been looking for the coming of Messiah. You are looking at the one who qualifies the fulfillment of God's promises. The kingdom has come and is at hand. Second, you will notice his message is transforming and personal. Repent. Repent. What does that word mean? Listen carefully. It means to change the mind. To change the mind. Meta, around, nos, mind, metanoeo is to change the mind. What does that mean? A person without Christ lives in sin. If you've never trusted the Lord Jesus Christ, you may not look like a sinner. You may look like other believers sitting around you. You may not even sound like you are depraved and debauched in your soul. You may pay your bills and certainly take care of your family and live a responsible life, but you are living without God and without Christ. Your whole life, your frame of reference is sinful. Your motivation is sinful. Your goals in life are self-serving. Your purpose for living is to please yourself, to find happiness, to take care of just your own and very few others. You are not by nature generous. You are not by nature giving. You are driven by selfishness and sinfulness. Most places won't tell you that. Count on it. Here, you'll hear about it. Jesus is declaring you need to repent. In other words, change your mind regarding a lifestyle and a mentality of sinfulness and turn toward the gospel, the good news of Christ. And how do I do that? I believe. Think of them as going together. Don't separate them. You haven't really believed in the Lord Jesus until you have turned from a mentality toward trusting in sinfulness and turning toward the one who can forgive you of your sin. You have not really repented, that is in full sense, you've not really turned until you've believed in the Lord Jesus. And please observe, it stops with the word believe. Believe. Don't add one thing to it. The gift of God is the free gift. Don't force people to make Jesus Lord of their lives before they can believe in the Savior. That's called lordship salvation. Stay away from it. It will confuse you. There are many who teach you must be sincere. You must be deeply committed. You must follow Christ with your whole heart. And if things aren't transformed in your life, you didn't really believe. You just claimed to have believed. That's adding to the message of salvation. Do I not believe in lordship? Oh, I do with my whole heart. But I don't believe a sinner can trust in the Lord Jesus Christ. He can only trust in the Savior. Jesus died for me. How can I know Jesus? I must believe in him. That is, I acknowledge before you, God, that I'm a sinner, and I know Christ can forgive me of my sins, and I trust in him and him alone, by faith alone, because of grace alone. It's a message that's freely given. Well, isn't there a purpose in the Christian life? Absolutely. Now that I've come to Christ, I need to grow in him, and that's where lordship plays its part. But don't be confused about it. One man put it this way: many Christians today disagree over what a person must do and believe in order to become a Christian. Some attempt to front-load the gospel, which includes adding the need to confess all known sins and committing one's life for service to Christ as a condition for gaining the free gift of eternal life. Well, the point is, that's not free. You're adding to it in order to receive it. For others, he continues, there's the need for backloading the gospel, stipulating that if a person truly believes in Christ, there will be a changed life evidenced by continued good works. If there is not enough visible change, then the reception of eternal life was a mere profession. You know the problem with that? You never know when it's enough. You know, I'm sometime criticized for teaching easy believism. Well, what's hard believism? What's hard believism? I do believe that you must believe. And I do believe that the Lord offers the message of repent and believe to this day. That's the good news. And when you trust in the Lord Jesus with your heart and your soul, you turn to him, simple prayer, Lord, I realize I'm lost. I believe Jesus can save me from my sins, and I trust in him. You have believed. He who has the Son has the life. He who does not have the Son of God does not have the life. That's his message. Don't try to make a gift cost anything. It's free. It's free. Jesus paid it all. That's where the cost is paid. Jesus paid it all. All to him I owe. Sin left a crimson stain. He washed me white as snow, the old hymn goes.
0: What a relief to be reminded that the gospel is free. 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

0: I mentioned earlier that today is National Face Your Fears Day. And easy to say, can be hard to do. Hey, I'm Paul, and thanks again for listening to Faith Radio. Hope you enjoyed your time with Chuck Swindoll and Insight for Living. David Jeremiah is next. And on that area of facing fears, now he's in a series of messages dealing with the battle for our souls, the battle for your soul. And one of the ways that Satan keeps you, well, off kilter is making you restless and fearful. To have to be in a place of rest in your heart. There's a battle for that going on, but you're not fighting that battle alone, as David Jeremiah is going to talk about in just a few moments here on Faith Radio.
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8: Do you know that the Bible says that God wants to provide rest for our soul? Do you have a tired soul? Are you worn out spiritually? Do you wonder sometimes if the walk is worth it? Well, don't miss today and tomorrow for a great passage of scripture from Matthew chapter 11 and from the book, The Battle for Your Soul. We're going to talk about rest for your soul. In this new book, The Battle for Your Soul, the first section of the book is called The War Zone. And the war zone for every believer is your soul. So many people go through their whole life not even realizing that they have a soul or that their soul is who they really are. And we've written this book to fix that problem. I hope you'll get your copy of it either by sending a gift to Turning Point during the month of October and requesting your copy, having it sent to your home, or by going to one of the major bookstores in your community and getting it. 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And hopefully these words that were written for you will strengthen and help you in your walk with Christ. Hey, don't forget, Turning Point has a magazine. If you're not getting it, you should ask about it when you call or write. We'd be happy to provide it for you, and it will be a blessing to you. It will feed your soul, that's for sure, and it'll be something you will want to continue to get month after month. Right now, we're going to begin this two-day discussion of rest for your soul from Matthew chapter 11. When you hear the passage, you'll remember it, and God has something special to say to you today. On August 6, 1930, Supreme Court Justice Joseph Crater vanished on the streets of Manhattan near Times Square. He was 41 years old, well-dressed, highly respected judge, and he just simply disappeared without a trace. His sudden disappearing launched one of the largest investigations in New York history, captured the attention of the entire nation, and newspapers called him the missingest man in New York. Investigators explored every possibility imaginable: kidnapping, murder, organized crime, even suicide. Theories multiplied, but answers never came. And despite years of searching, authorities never did determine exactly what happened to Joseph Crater. But among all the mysteries surrounding his disappearance, there was one haunting piece of evidence. Back at home, his wife discovered an envelope stuffed with cash and a short handwritten note from her husband containing only five words: "Am very weary, love, Joe." I think if we consider that, most of us will say there have been times when we have been very weary. Not just weary in body, but weary in soul. When I ask people how they're doing, quite often they say, "You know, Pastor Jeremiah, I'm really tired." And I know what they mean when they say that. They're kind of worn out from the pressures of life. And maybe you're tired from trying to hold your family together. Maybe you're carrying financial pressure, going through a health struggle, or the weight of expectations that never seems to let up. Maybe you lie awake at night worrying about the future. A writer by the name of Jane Wagner once said, listen to this, "Reality is the leading cause of stress for those who are in touch with it." Someone has said, we all experience the five C's of life: change, conflict, criticism, concerns, and crisis. And if one of those hasn't worn you down yet, just wait, it's on its way. The question before us today is this: what does Jesus have to say to people who are carrying heavy burdens? Does he care about those of us who are exhausted and overwhelmed? I believe he does. And I want to show you why I believe that from the Word of God. In Matthew 11, verses 28 to 30, we read these special words. These are the words of Jesus: "Come to me, all you who labor and are heavy laden, and I will give you rest. Take my yoke upon you and learn from me, for I am gentle and lowly in heart, and you will find rest for your souls. For my yoke is easy and my burden is light." Through the centuries, these words have captured the hearts and imagination of countless people. Artists, hymn writers, preachers, ordinary believers have all tried to portray the beauty of this invitation. One of the most famous statues in the world is called Christus, sculpted by Danish artist Bertel Thorvaldsen. It portrays Jesus standing with outstretched arms, inviting weary people to come to him. And the inscription at the base of the sculpture just reads, "Come unto me." That statue captures the spirit of this portion of God's word. Jesus' words are unique to Matthew. In other words, they're not in Luke and John and Mark. But here in this setting, we see Jesus looking out over the people of his day and seeing them as sheep without a shepherd. And underneath all their religion, confusion, questions, he saw weary souls that were searching for God. So he gives an invitation. What is an invitation? It says, "You are welcome here. I want you to come." And the Bible contains a number of unforgettable invitations. Remember when Noah invited all the people into the ark, and Moses called Israel to walk out of Egypt into the promised land? Isaiah the prophet records these words, "Come, everyone who thirsts." And at the end of the Bible, in the book of Revelation, we read, "Whoever desires, let him take the water of life freely." But ladies and gentlemen, there's never been an invitation like the one Jesus gave in Matthew 11, 28. It wasn't addressed to kings or celebrities. It was given to ordinary people who carry burdens just like you and I carry, that sometimes just seem too heavy to bear. Matthew 11, 28, "Come to me, all you who labor and are heavy laden, and I will give you rest." When Jesus said, come, he wasn't making a casual suggestion. He was giving a clear and compassionate invitation. He saw people burdened by life, and he called them to himself. He said, if you're burdened, come to me. I want you to notice with me who was on this invitation list. Those who labor and those who are heavy laden. Those two phrases I want to unpack for a moment, because together they describe so many of us. The burdened, those who labor. This describes people who are completely worn out. It speaks of someone who has pushed himself to the limit, working, striving, worrying, and trying to hold everything together until they are drained physically, emotionally, and spiritually. Jesus is not talking about someone who just had a bad day. He's talking about the person who says, I've tried, I've carried this as long as I can, and I don't know if I have anything left. I don't know if you've ever been there, but I know a lot of people who have, and while I may not have been there, I've been close. But this invitation goes even further. It also is directed toward those who are carrying crushing sin. The psalmist wrote, my iniquities have gone over my head like a heavy burden. They are too heavy for me. There's a burden that comes from living apart from God. Some people think they don't want to be Christians because they will lose all of their fun. They won't have fun anymore. What they don't realize is they carry a burden that is exactly the opposite of fun. There is stress in sin. Paul Myers, who founded the radio program Haven of Rest, described the crushing burden of sin in his own life before he came to Christ. He said, one winter morning in San Diego, after I had wandered many miles along the waterfront in a daze, I turned my steps toward my hotel room. I had been drinking heavily for weeks. My mind was tortured by the thoughts of the wife and four children I had deserted. I had dragged my family down with me until they were living in a little hovel, and then I just deserted them. I had suffered a complete nervous breakdown, and the future held no promise. What he said is a description of what happens to so many people. You may not know it because it's not usually described, but if you get into their lives and they come open to you, you discover they're living a life that is described like that of Paul Myers. That is what sin does. It drains your hope. It leaves your soul exhausted. But the good news is that Jesus is the great sin bearer, and he comes to you to lift your burden of sin from you. Behold, the Lamb of God who takes away the sin of the world. Or 1 Peter 2, who himself bore our sins in his own body on the tree, that we, having died to sins, might live for righteousness, by whose stripes you were healed. Often when people have become Christians and they have talked to me, they have described it like this. They've said, Pastor, it felt like a weight was lifted off my shoulders. It was the weight of sin. In John Bunyan's classic allegory, Pilgrim's Progress, he pictures Christian beginning a journey carrying a heavy burden on his back, a symbol of the guilt and weight of sin. He travels through dangers and struggles and doubts, searching for peace with God. At one point in the journey, Christian comes to a hill where a cross stands above an open tomb. The moment he reaches the cross, the burden suddenly slips from his shoulders and tumbles down the hill and falls into the tomb and disappears forever. For the first time, Christian feels completely free. Overcome with joy and gratitude, he stands there amazed that the cross could remove a burden he had carried for so long. Tears fill his eyes as he realizes he has found rest through Christ's sacrifice. Bunyan's description is unforgettable. Jesus invites the weary and burdened people to come to him, not to earn salvation, but to receive it as a free and undeserved gift. Notice Jesus does not say, try harder. That's what most of us do. Jesus says, come to me, the burdened. And then he adds to his description of those for whom this invitation is intended, the burned out. And then Jesus said, all you who are heavy laden. Here Jesus was describing people carrying burdens placed upon them by others. The religious leaders of his day had turned God's law into a crushing system of rules and expectations. Some experts say there were more than 500 or 600 of them beyond the law, beyond the Ten Commandments. People were exhausted trying to keep all those rules and all those measurements. And here's how Jesus described what was going on. In Matthew 23, he says, the scribes and the Pharisees bind heavy burdens, hard to bear, and lay them on men's shoulders, but they themselves will not move them with one of their fingers. Jesus was addressing people who were experiencing what we call burnout. Now, I've heard that term all of my pastoral life, probably have even said something like, I fear that I might be headed toward burnout. But ladies and gentlemen, burnout is not working too hard. Burnout is working too hard at something you can't do. It's working too hard at something that won't work. Burnout is not just working hard, it's working towards something that cannot be achieved. It is fatigue and frustration from efforts that don't bring any fulfillment. In Jesus' day, people tried desperately to meet the overwhelming demands, yet they knew inwardly they could never do it. And the result was exhaustion of soul, burnout. Things haven't changed much, have they? I mean, burnout has been called the malady of the overcommitted, and it is more prevalent now than ever, because those who truly want their lives to matter often feel the strain. But let me tell you something. Burnout will come when you keep trying to do what you can't do. And as unbelievers, trying to go to heaven in your own strength is an undoable task. So many people feel like if they just do enough good things, they will be all right for heaven. But heaven isn't about people who do good things. It's about God who did the one thing which was necessary. He gave us his son to be our substitute. So when we put our trust in him, we can go to heaven. Listen to what Jesus says. He says, come to me and I will give you rest. It's just that simple. All you have to do is accept Jesus' invitation and give your heart to him, and he's promised you a different kind of life. Years ago, there was a famous scholar named John Duncan who taught at the Edinburgh University. He was famous for his knowledge of Hebrew and the ancient languages. It was so extraordinary that students jokingly said he probably prayed in Hebrew as well. But one evening, two students quietly stood outside his bedroom door.

heavy laden and burdened. But then, after the invitation in this passage of Scripture, we have some instruction. In verses 29 and 30, we are told how to find rest. Very interesting passage of Scripture. Matthew 11, 29, "Take my yoke upon you and learn from me, for I am gentle and lowly in heart, and you will find rest for your souls, for my yoke is easy and my burden is light." In Bible times, a yoke was made to fit around an animal, and skilled carpenters would smooth the rough places and shape the yoke carefully so that it would rest on the shoulders of an ox. A bad yoke rubbed and wounded, a good yoke fit well. When Jesus removes our burdens, he gives us another one. This one is entirely different from the one we carried before. Dr. Paul Brand explained it this way: Jesus offers us each a well-fitted yoke. He does not call us to the kind of rest that means inactivity or laziness that would lead to spiritual atrophy. Instead, he promises a burden designed to fit my frame, my individual needs, my strengths, and my capabilities. I come to him weary and heavy laden. He removes those crushing burdens that would destroy any human being and replaces them with the yoke of appropriate stress designed specifically for me. I've read this passage, as you have, all my life. And I remember when I first read it, I had this picture of a yoke of oxen with Jesus on one side and me on the other side. And together, me and Jesus, we were pulling the load. But when I studied the passage more carefully, I discovered that is not what Jesus meant at all. You see, in Jesus' day, taking someone's yoke was a common rabbinical expression for becoming that person's disciple. To take a teacher's yoke meant to place yourself under his instruction, under his leadership, under his authority. So when Jesus says, "Take my yoke upon you and learn from me," he is really saying, "Become my disciple, bring your life under my direction, let me shape the way you think and live." If you study the life and teaching of Jesus, you discover something very clear. Jesus asks for everything. He doesn't say, "Give me 90% of your life, you can keep 10%, do what you want." No, he says, "Give me everything, every area, every corner of your heart, bring that under my authority." That's difficult because we naturally want to hold something back. I'm that way, you're that way. We want Christ to guide part of our lives and we continue controlling the rest. But the truth is this: no Christian can ever truly experience peace while fighting against the lordship of Christ. Let me tell you where stress often comes from in my life. Over here is one circle representing what I believe God wants for my life and my ministry, my vision, my goals. Over here is another circle which represents my own ambitions, my preferences, and my plans. And the exhaustion comes from when those two circles do not line up. God is leading in one direction, in this circle. I'm going over here in my circle. And until you can get those circles to come together, there's this tension that pulls apart what he wants, what you want. As a Christian, you know better. You know that what you're doing is not necessarily the Lord's will, but you pull against it, and then we wonder why we have stress. Jesus is teaching something very simple here. If you want rest, bring those two circles together. Let his will become your will. Let your will become his will. Stop trying to live for two different agendas at the same time. And that is exactly how Jesus lived. You know, one of the things I always have thought was strange about Jesus, and you can disprove this for me if you're a New Testament reader, but Jesus never seems to be in a hurry. Have you ever noticed that? I never noticed Jesus running from this place and running from that place in a frenzy like we normally do. He was always at peace and he walked. You remember when Lazarus died? Jesus took a day off before he went to take care of it. He was always at peace. And one of the reasons he had peace in his life is described in words that come from his own mouth. Very seldom do you see this in the New Testament where Jesus describes his inner feelings. But in John 8:29, he said this, "I

0: always do those things that please him. Jesus was at peace because he lived under one agenda. He didn't have to worry about what anybody else wanted him to do. He always did those things that pleased the Father. One reason many of us live with so much stress is because we're trying to manage too many agendas. We're trying to please ourselves, our friends, our families, our employers, our culture, our teachers. And somewhere in the middle of that, we try to please God too. When I came here back in 1981, this church was one church in three locations. I try not to think about it too much. It was a very stressful time. Every church had their own ideas of what I should do and who I should take care of. If I was here, I should have been downtown. If I was downtown, I should have been up north. It all came to grips one night when I was downtown after church on a Sunday night. One of the ladies of the church, I don't remember who she is, and I'm kind of glad because I'd probably still be mad at her, but she came up to me and she said, she stuck her finger in my face. She said, "I just want you to understand something, young man." She said, "You work for me. You work for us. You get your check from us. You do what we tell you to do. You work for us." And you know, the thought of working for that woman really was stressful to me. First of all, it wasn't true, but if it were true, that would have been an awful experience. And I remember thinking, you know what? I don't work for you. I work for Almighty God. Now, that doesn't mean I'm not concerned about what others say. But if you're a pastor of a church of 8,000 people or whatever we have, and you think you're going to be able to please everybody in that church, you're in for a rude awakening. I have never been able to prove any way possible for anyone to make everybody in this church happy. Most of you are happy, and for that I'm glad. But somebody's always got an issue, and they always think you're the one who's supposed to fix it. Early in my time here, I came to grips with the fact that I must live out my life before an audience of one. The most important thing for me to do, and the best thing I could do for this church, was to walk every day as best I knew how in the will of God. I discovered that everybody I met had a determination about who I should be and what I should be, and those first few years were very confusing to me until I settled in on this truth. I stand before God, and one day I will give an account to him, not of just what I do in the church, but my whole life, my priorities, my personal walk with him. And what is true for me is true for you. Hey, tomorrow we'll finish up this discussion on Matthew 11, 28 to 30, rest for your soul. And then on Thursday and Friday, we're going to talk about restored souls. Do you remember what the psalmist said? He restoreth my soul. 2 days of discussion about what that means coming up Thursday and Friday from the book, The Battle for Your Soul, the 240-page hardcover that just was released in the early days of October is available now to you. 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
2: You kind of know what time of year it is because of the sports going on, right? I'm Paul, and thanks again for listening to Faith Radio on this Tuesday. I mean, think about it. 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Whew. 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And it's cool because there are people who have exemplified Christ-like character in their careers in sports. One of those being James Brown, used to be NFL football player, now with the CBS sports team. 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
14: The bottom line is that which leads me and I know is the answer is the Word of God. I've got a number of friends, those that I do know, I should say, who aren't believers, but carrying out the Great Commission is not a suggestion. It's not an option.
13: Right.
14: God tells us that's what we're to do.
15: Well, that's a familiar voice. James Brown, also known as JB, the host of the NFL Today on CBS. He really loves the Lord, as you can tell. And he's going to share his story with us today on this special edition of Focus on the Family with Jim Daly. Thanks for joining us. I'm John Fuller.
13: John, it's football season again, and you know my love for the game. And it's my favorite sport. And this is a great time to break out a conversation that I had with James Brown not that long ago. It was a wonderful visit. He appreciates the ministry of Focus on the Family, and we admire the work he does on the set each week during the football season. It's important to pray for him. I mean, he's there. He's got a spotlight. He's got a platform. And you can hear in the interview we're about to share with you just how much he loves the Lord and wants to make sure everybody around him knows about that. Mm-hmm. And it's a good thing. He's a wonderful role model. He's trying to live for Christ in everything he does. And you can't help but admire this guy. As you'll hear, his mom and dad had a profound impact in his life. And you'll be hearing more about his family, including his grandfather, Milton. I love these stories where these people of prominence now, they've made it. They point back to their grandfathers and grandmothers mm-hmm. being so significant.
15: That is really encouraging, especially to the older audience members who have grandkids. Jim, we're going to be featuring JB in our Sports and Faith audio collection. It's a free download for you. We've got a number of great sports people in this collection, including Olympic gold medalist Scott Hamilton and NFL quarterback Kirk Cousins and others. And you can get that at our website. Now, James is well known around the world for his coverage of the NFL. He's a 5-time Emmy Award winner, and he's hosted the Super Bowl a record-breaking 11 times. And what you might not know is that he's also an ordained minister, and he enjoys speaking at churches and conferences. He's been inducted into the broadcast wing of the Pro Football Hall of Fame, and we can go on and on, but let's get to the conversation. Here he is with Focus President Jim Daly.
13: JB, it's so good to have you here on Focus on the Family. Thank you for joining.
14: Jim, thank you very much. I mean, look, everyone knows who you are and what you're about. And
13: now everybody knows who you are.
14: Well, maybe two different spectrums, but we believe the same. So
13: well,
14: it's
13: I love
14: all good.
13: It. You know, I love the fact that you admire the Lord, mm-hmm. that your heart is there for the Lord first and foremost. And it wasn't always that way, mm-hmm. but your mom was a person of faith and conviction, correct?
14: Yes, sir. And because you've done a zillion of these, you helped me to keep to track. And so I believe in putting it with headlines, a mother's influence, a mother's influence. My mother raised five of us. And I say my mother because my father, I call him the Joseph in the Bible. He was the quiet one. He worked 2 and 3 jobs to provide
13: my goodness.
14: For the five of us. My mother always wanted to stay home, Jim, to be an excellent homemaker. And she exceeded that desire with the five of us. 4 boys, 1 girl. I'm the oldest of 5. And it was mom's influence because even I recall in elementary school when I was walking to school, to the elementary school about 3 or 4 blocks away, I would hear a gentleman on the program, I think his name was Jim Eaton, his last name was Eaton, and it was a little 5-minute sermonette that I would hear that was planted in me at that early age, but we were not people of faith going to church. Fast forward, later in life, in a different neighborhood altogether, probably in my teens, my mother was the one who took us to church. And that's when we became exposed to the Word of God. So yes, I am a man of God because after I got cut, and probably I'm leaving some things out here.
13: No, we're going to get to all that.
14: You know, and okay, you know what? And you'll take me back through that. But that was a circumstance when I realized I was living an empty life after not realizing my dream of playing professional basketball. You played football, so you know all about it. And I remember coming home one night late and asking the Lord when I realized that going to all of these so-called happy hours, and there's not much really associated with a happy hour being a happy hour.
13: Right.
14: I said, Lord, I've heard of you, but I don't know you. If you would reveal yourself to me, I'll serve you.
13: Let me ask you in that regard, how old were you when that happened?
14: I was about 23, 24. Yeah. I've been cut by the Atlanta Hawks. And again, my ball playing buddies who, you know, we weren't saved, although we went to Catholic school.
13: Yeah.
14: I just realized that that lifestyle had nothing of substance there.
13: Yeah. I want to come back to that in a moment, but I do want to celebrate moms because my mom was an awesome mom as well. She accepted Christ the day before she died, but her life was good. I mean, she was humorous. She worked 3 jobs. My dad and she divorced when I was 5. So she was working 2-3 jobs just because we are 5 kids, but I'm at the other end
7: of the birth order. I'm the last born. You're the first born.
14: Yes,
7: you know, Dr. Kevin Lehman talks about that. And I wanted to ask you about that when I was reading through your history, your background.
14: Mm-hmm.
7: That first born, I'm so glad I wasn't one. But you are Mr. Responsible in that position. How did that work with your siblings? What are their ages from you? And then did you assume some of that sense of responsibility as a young guy?
14: Yeah, you know what? And I'm not the best at this, but there were of the five kids, there was probably a span of about 8 years from the oldest me the youngest.
7: Not many years.
14: But to your point, there was a responsibility there because they looked up to me.
7: Right.
14: Fast forward to now, I'm the oldest at age 74 now. My sister was in the middle. We're the last two of five.
7: Oh, wow.
14: All of my younger brothers have since passed.
7: Mm.
14: But this was what they renewed, saved mindset in the last 15, 20 years, more than that, where I tried to make certain that I was imparting the truth of Jesus Christ to them, that they would walk in it. My youngest brother battled the drug demon for 38 years.
7: Wow, I'm so sorry.
14: And so he was so much younger than me, and I didn't realize the lifestyle that he was engaged in because I was so much older, pursuing a different path. But of course, when I came back home and could do that, there was nothing that more for me to do than to ensure that he had a relationship with our Lord and Savior Jesus Christ. And he did.
7: Wow.
14: The people at Keswick told him the only book, because he wanted to bring Tony Evans tapes and books and everything else. They say, no, the only book that you'll be bringing is the Bible.
7: Yeah.
14: And when he came out, he was totally cleaned and healed. And even though he had challenges health-wise from the lifestyle down the stretch of his life, doing an interview with Tony Evans, he wound up having a leg amputated. He had four or five different medical morbidities, yet he said he was free.
7: Yeah. Wow. Isn't that an interesting
14: And so
7: statement?
14: To know that each of my brothers had a saving relationship with Jesus Christ, I'm pleased.
7: Yeah. So you have one sister.
14: Yes.
7: Oh, man.
14: The smartest in the family.
7: Was she the youngest?
14: She was the middle.
7: Middle. Okay.
14: And she was a corporate executive. She worked for three Fortune 50, Fortune 100 companies. She was the lead HR person in each of those companies, reporting directly to the president. She's awesome and is steady an influence in our family.
7: That's great. Your dad, it took him a long time to come to Christ, but he was a good man.
14: Oh, he was the Joseph in the Bible, the quiet one. Mom was the homemaker raising us. She said the mantra in our family is that we all have a spirit of excellence, and there's no excuse for not applying yourself where the elements of perspiration and inspiration were evident in what we did. That was Mom. So she ran a household like that. She was no nonsense, but extremely loving. I called her the sergeant. Not to her face, but that was the nickname for Mom at 5'5", whatever her weight was, but she carried a big stick figuratively and literally. My father worked the three jobs to provide for us, and you shared something
7: That's
14: with
7: amazing.
14: Me in our conversation before we started this. I didn't realize it until maybe 20, 25 years ago when my sister told me that my father had a deathbed conversion.
7: Oh, that's
14: so
7: beautiful.
14: I am thrilled to see how God continued to display himself to us, the influence. And when the priests were performing the last rites, our father confessed Jesus Christ as Lord and Savior. So I'm thrilled.
7: That, and it's beautiful to tie that knot of faith within the family. And
14: Absolutely.
7: I have a very similar story with my dad's last days. He was volunteering at a church. He struggled with alcoholism and all those things, but my mom held it together, and all five of the kids, us kids, became Christians over about 30 years. So that's a very shared
14: we do have a shared
7: journey
14: story.
7: We have there. Let me ask you, your grandfather Barnes is an interesting guy, a businessman, entrepreneur.
14: Yes.
7: Tell me about him and where he lived. And this shows you the kind of the cascading effect of generations, you know, things that your dad or mom, he was on your dad's side?
14: On my mom's side.
7: On your mom's side.
14: Mm-hmm.
7: So those things that you learn, your mom learning it as a little girl from Grandpa Barnes, and then how did that come into the family? So describe Grandpa Barnes.
14: And I probably need to do a bit more history searching in our family to connect all the dots, but suffice it to say that on my mother's side of the family, my grandfather, Milton Barnes, and there is, if you will,
16: a historical society there in Hattiesburg, Mississippi,
7: yeah.
16: where you can see that most people, when they think of Hattiesburg, if they're thinking sports, they think of Brett Favre, of NFL fame, et cetera. And I remember doing a prayer breakfast there to speak in Hattiesburg. And I called Brett Favre, who wasn't a Christian at the time. And I said, Brett, you're the best known name here. Would you, you know, do me the honors of coming and giving the opening prayer at the prayer breakfast there? And he ran, he was sweating bullets. He says, JB, I know nothing about it. I said, Brett, trust me, but he didn't. But I understand that down the stretch now, his life, he is walking the faith. And I'm so extremely yeah. thrilled. But my father, my grandfather, he was the businessman on the other side of the railroad tracks in segregated Hattiesburg, Mississippi. Mm. And so, and he only had, I believe, it was an eighth grade education. But he had a lot of the businesses there. He built homes on the other side of the tracks for the black families there.
7: Wow.
16: He had a nightclub that was a part of what we know in worldly society. It was part of what they called the, even though the word is more accurately pronounced, chitterling, we say chitlins. So he was on the chitlin circuit with a club called the Hi-Hat Nightclub. All the old black acts that people who were musically inclined. B.B. King, they were the best of friends. As a matter of fact, when the governor of Mississippi was giving B.B. King not too long ago a commendation from the governor, my grandfather was still alive. They sent a car to bring him there to celebrate him because my grandfather had him, quote unquote, as they call it in the vernacular, he played my club, you know, when he was coming up the ranks. Ike and Tina Turner, Bobby Blue Bland, Moms Mabley, all those names, James Brown,
7: yeah.
16: they all played in the Hi-Hat Nightclub. But my grandfather was also in church on Sundays. I'll have to examine this to understand better
7: yeah.
16: because he was good with numbers. He made certain that everything was financially in order for the church. And he brought Dr. Martin Luther King Jr. there towards the end of his life when he came to Hattiesburg for the purpose of registering the black folks there to vote.
7: Yeah.
16: And Dr. King was to be heading not much longer after that to Memphis, Tennessee to support the refuse workers, the garbage workers
7: yeah.
16: strike there. And when he was coming to Hattiesburg, unfortunately, the Klan knew that he was coming there, the Ku Klux Klan, and they wanted to do harm to him. So my uncle, my grandfather's son, he drove a decoy vehicle going
7: my
16: to pick
7: goodness.
16: Up my grandfather, pick up Dr. King while the car that was to be picking him up went a different route to get him. And they did see a bunch of pickup trucks following the decoy vehicle, thinking that they had him. The church service was to be at 8 o'clock that evening. It did not commence until 11 p.m. as
7: wow.
16: they were the decoy cars and the car driving Dr. King went a circuitous route to get to the church with deacons on top of the roof, walking with shotguns, noticing a bunch of cars that were not familiar to the neighborhood riding around looking for Dr. King. The service, the meeting started at 11 p.m. and not a soul left. And my aunt was one of the ones who was working at the elections office as well. So a little bit of history in terms of that existing in my family.
7: That's
16: yes.
7: amazing.
16: Yeah, it is.
7: A little bit of history
16: a
7: for
16: little
7: sure.
16: bit of history. He had a baseball team appropriately called the Hattiesburg Black Sox that all the old Negro leaguers used to go through there, whether it was Hank Aaron, Jim Mudcat Grant, Satchel Paige. It's amazing how much history is associated
7: I
16: with
7: saw
16: him.
7: Hank Aaron play did when I was
16: good
7: a kid.
16: Man.
7: I mean, that's amazing.
16: Good man. Loved him.
7: Yeah, good
16: Got
7: man.
16: To know him. Yes.
7: Let me ask you, JB, since we're tipping this way now into the issue of racial mm-hmm. tension.
16: Mm-hmm.
7: You know, we talked off mic. I spent some of elementary school in Compton, California.
16: Mm-hmm.
7: It was probably a third or maybe a little more, maybe 50% black, and the other half was Hispanic and poor white kids, et cetera, which we qualified for. But it gave me an insight into community, that community.
16: Mm.
7: And we, you know, my mom was great. We always were taught respect. It, you know, it's just the way it is. We're all in this boat together. And in that regard, when you look at what's happening or what has happened, there have been some great gains.
16: Mm-hmm, mm-hmm.
7: For the black community in the United States, but there's still so much work to do. How do we come together a little more? Not that, you know, this is the $100 million question.
16: Mm-hmm.
7: What could be done? You have become so successful and it's awesome in what you do as a sportscaster. And I just think, you know, that's the greatness of the country that both of us coming from where we came from, white and black,
16: mm-hmm.
7: can do something quite admirable, hopefully.
16: We can. And I'm so glad that you had that experience early on to see the common thread that we all shared and still do. You and I both know, and I'm not going to try to claim to be the expert sociologist and the like, but Jim Daly, it is the word of God. I've come to that understanding. I shared with you how I have many friends in the faith. I'm humbled to be an ordained minister. And I'll tell people, yes, what I do in terms of my avocation in the world of sports or being a special correspondent for CBS News, that is my avocation. My vocation is about the word of God. One of the reasons why, amongst the many friends that I have and preachers, teachers of the gospel of Jesus Christ, have the same attitude. God's word supersedes all. Yes, the Bible is clear in terms of what our responsibilities are in a governmental sense, being up under the care of those appointed by God. There's a civil responsibility, if you will, a governmental responsibility, but there's also the biblical responsibility, which supersedes all if there's ever a conflict. The bottom line is that which leads me and I know is the answer is the word of God. I've got a number of friends, those that I do know, I should say, who aren't believers. But carrying out the Great Commission is not a suggestion. It's not an option.
7: Right.
16: God tells us that's what we're to do. So I try to model that. I don't go around beating people over the head with the Bible. I try to model it. Many people may give the credit to St. Francis of Assisi or others who are credited with this expression. Many people prefer to see a good sermon before they hear a good sermon.
7: Yeah.
16: So I try to walk the talk, even in my avocation. And I don't seek this responsibility because I don't want to come off like I am the pure authority, you know, moral authority in any given environment. But I do try to walk the talk.
7: Yeah.
16: And the company has approached me on a number of occasions over the years to give commentaries because now the intersection between sports and culture is definite. It's always been, but many people have always tried to keep the two separate. And I don't ever see that as having been the case when we look at the history of our company, country and the kinds of pulls and friction that we see this there. It's been there for so long. I just don't want people to run away from it. When they say certain things in our history are too graphic or the like to talk about, there's nothing more graphic than to look at the horrific, ignominious, painful death that our Lord and Savior suffered, where his visage was not even recognizable. That's there for us to understand what our Lord sacrificed while we were yet sinners because he loved us. So yeah, we've got some serious challenges, but if God came here and he did to reconcile us back unto him, the ministry of reconciliation back to God the Father, who are we to run away from those issues? Many people don't want to hear. They call it the separation of church and state. There's no such thing as a separation of church and state. The word of God is our guide. Does that make sense, Jim?
7: And it makes sense. And I'm sitting here going, preach it, brother. Well, I mean, you were on it.
16: I love doing that. Good. You know, I love doing that. And I've been humbled to have friends across the spectrum in the faith area. And that excites me. But I want to make sure that I'm always standing on the word of God. And yes, you can see me getting excited. People say, oh, I can tell when the Holy Spirit has kind of grabbed you, but it's not to preach at you or talk down to you. It's with passion to express the love of our Lord and Savior Jesus.
7: Amen. You know, when I watch you, you and Tony Dungy, your good friend and certainly a friend that I've had on the broadcast before, both of you have such impeccable grace toward others. I've learned that from both of you, just watching you, you know, being able to treat people with such respect and kindness. And it comes through. I would think just about anybody watching you on the NFL show on CBS will go, he just seems like such a great guy. But thank you for doing that as a believer, to be that kind of person, to be kind, to be loving, to be caring. So often,
16: can I just say thank you for that? Because Jim, what I attempt to do is to, in a winsome fashion, present by the example or in the proper setting, and to put a button on the commentaries that I've delivered, whether it was on promotional opportunities for men of color and women in the world of sports. Please, everyone is given a gift. Prayer for those who know the word for the benefit of the whole. Ephesians 4:16, every joint supplies for the fervent, effectual working of the whole body until we all come into unity of the faith. That is powerful. But the way I have closed out each of those commentaries, whether it was on promotional opportunities, whether it was women in the C-suite, whether it was on social justice, whether it was on the way that we carry ourselves, all of them have closed with a statement that 1 Corinthians chapter 13, 1 through 8, which we know is the love chapter. Love overcomes all.
7: I want to ask you this question because it's a scripture that I just, you know, you hold all of scripture close to your heart, but there are some that just grab you because of your own life experience. The scripture in Psalms that talks about he's close to the brokenhearted and saves those crushed in spirit. Someone once told me it's like a prerequisite that the Holy Spirit is looking for that brokenness, because what that brokenness does for us as human beings is humbles us. And it's a lot easier to work with a humble person than an arrogant person. And then you look at, you know, the arrogant believer, if I could refer to it that way, that it's competition. It's to win. There's something just off. You know, it isn't quite right. And it's always caught my attention. You know, the New Testament, there's two billboards, salvation through Christ and Christ alone, and don't become a Pharisee, in my mind. But we have this easy proclivity to fall in to looking down on other people. Why is this?
16: Human nature. The heart of man is desperately wicked.
7: Yeah.
16: And unless we submit ourselves to the word of God, to following the example of Jesus, we too can fall into that same trap. The way we learn more about the word, humbly, I think, is to study and understand and properly exegete God's word on a daily basis. Because you've heard the old expression, the more you study God's word, the more you see in it. And the more you see in it, the more you see in it.
15: That's James Brown talking about the great depth of truth he's found in Scripture in his visit with Jim recently. And we're going to continue with part two next time here on Focus on the Family.
7: What a powerful conversation, John. I just thoroughly enjoyed it. We heard how the steady influence of a faithful mother, the example of a hardworking dad, and the responsibility of being the oldest child helped shape JB's heart for God and for other people. It's a wonderful and very encouraging testimony. We also heard his conviction that true reconciliation in our homes, in our communities, and across the culture begins with the Word of God and is lived out through the love of Jesus Christ. If you've ever wondered whether your example matters, JB's story reminds us that it does.
15: Mm-hmm. And that conversation with him is included in our Sports and Faith audio collection. It's a free download when you sign up, and it includes John Smoltz, Bernhard Langer, Olympic gold medalist Scott Hamilton, and NFL quarterback Kirk Cousins. In fact, here's a quick taste of some of the content in this free audio collection.
17: I saw so many people become self-destructive in their grief, and I saw that loss destroy families. And I realized that I didn't have to lose her. I could take her with me every single day to the ice, and I could be accountable to her, and I could honor every single sacrifice she made for me by being the person skater that she always dreamed I could be.
18: You have to trust God's plan for your life, and you have to believe that he has a plan. And so that's when he again reiterated Proverbs 3, 5, and 6. Trust in the Lord with all your heart. Don't lean on your understanding. My understanding said that I couldn't play college football, but don't lean on your understanding. In all your ways, acknowledge him, trust him, walk with him, and he will direct your steps. And so my job was to trust and obey, and it was God's job to steer the ship.
7: Well, and John, Kirk Cousins, he's trusting that more and more. He's been ping-ponging a little bit between teams. Mm-hmm. So he's got to be trusting the Lord's plan for him right now. Toward the end of his career. But he's still playing, and he's a wonderful human being, which is far more important than what a great quarterback he's been. Through the years, we've had some great conversations with some of these athletes and others in the sports world. And there are some really inspirational messages about faith, family, dedication, and the discipline of being good at a sport. Some of the other names in the collection are Daryl Strawberry, the great baseball player, Daryl Waltrip, the NASCAR driver. He was great. One time he and I were golfing together, and I said, Daryl, I think I could have driven a NASCAR race car. And he goes, oh yeah, why? Because I could do 230 on the straight. He goes, we don't get paid for the straights. We get paid for the curves, right? You got to keep that car right on the edge of breaking into the wall every turn. And man, what a perspective, right? That's kind of like life.
15: He was so unusual and interesting and phenomenal.
7: And that's beat. He was such a, and is such a great inspiration. So sign up. It's free, and it's a perfect resource for the sports enthusiast, and it will strengthen your faith.
15: Yeah, we're talking about the Sports and Faith audio collection, and you can find it at focusonthefamily.com/broadcast.
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3: Jesus loves a pure heart of service and generosity. 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
5: You play a key role in your own temptation. 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
6: 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Well, today on A New Beginning, Pastor Greg Laurie says we can make the choice not to look.
5: It's not a sin to be tempted. 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

Some people make a double batch of cookies and then wonder why they're tempted to eat sweets. Some make sure their new car has a supercharged mega Hemi turbo GT engine and wonder why the police seem to be handing out more speeding tickets. Well, today on A New Beginning, Pastor Greg Laurie helps us take an honest look at temptation and how we often set ourselves up for the fall. We'll learn to recalibrate and set ourselves up for more success.

0: This book was written to the Jewish people who were scattered all over the place. There was a time when Israel ruled their own land and they had their kings like David and Solomon. Well, those times were over. Now the occupying force was Rome. They were effectively under the control of the Caesars and the various Roman governors, and they were suffering and they were unhappy. So the book of James was written for suffering people. And maybe I'm talking to somebody right now that's suffering in life. Then this book is for you. James 1 verse 1. James, a bondservant of God and of the Lord Jesus Christ, to the 12 tribes which are scattered abroad. Greetings, my brothers. Count it all joy when you fall into various trials, knowing that the testing of your faith produces patience. But let patience have its perfect work, so that you may be complete and perfect, lacking nothing. Okay? So we need to make a choice to rejoice when we go through times of trial. We need to make a choice to rejoice. I know this is hard. I know you wish it wasn't happening. I know you wish it was over. But despite that, I'm going to choose to rejoice regardless of my emotions. See, that's very important. This is not a matter of feelings. This is a matter of the will. The more we rejoice in our testings, the more we realize they're not liabilities, but privileges. Ultimately helpful, not harmful, no matter how severe they may appear. Example, Jesus Christ heading to the cross. His back has been ripped open by the Roman whip. He's weakened by the beatings and blows to his face and having the beard ripped from his face. And yet we read as he's carrying that cross in Hebrews 12, for the joy that was set before him, he endured the cross, despising the shame. Where was the joy? His people, the crowds were jeering him. His disciples were largely in hiding. And yet there's Jesus carrying the cross for the joy that was set before him. What that means is, because of what Calvary would accomplish, he pressed on. The joy that was set before him was you. The joy that was set before him was me. It was us. It was the world that he would redeem, who would put their faith in him because he would die for our sins. And so that's what kept him going. Point number two, trials happen to make us stronger in every way. Trials happen to make us stronger in every way. Look at verse 3, knowing the testing of your faith produces patience, but let patience have its perfect work, that you may be perfect and complete, lacking nothing. Now, by the way, the word patience is probably not the best translation. I'm reading from the New King James Version here. It comes from a Greek word that translates out to toughness or fortitude. Another translation uses the word endurance or staying power, okay? So trials come into our life to produce endurance and staying power. Trials make you stronger, not weaker. A modern translation of James 3:4 goes as follows. So let it grow. And don't try to squirm out of your problems. For when your patience is finally in full bloom, you're ready for anything, strong in character, full and complete. I like that translation. Point number three, it's through trials we learn great wisdom. It's through trials we learn great wisdom. Go to verse 5 with me, if you would. If any of you lacks wisdom, let him ask of God. It gives to all liberally or generously and without reproach. And it will be given to him, but let him ask in faith with no doubting, for he who doubts is like a wave of the sea driven and tossed by the wind. Let not that man suppose he'll receive anything from the Lord, for he's a double-minded man, unstable in all his ways. Powerful verses. If you're lacking wisdom, ask God. If you don't know what to do, ask the Lord. Now, through modern tech, we have access to more information than we've ever had in the history of the entire planet. But our knowledge is a mile wide and an inch deep. The problem is we've acquired knowledge without wisdom. Through knowledge, we've learned to travel faster than sound, but we show our lack of wisdom by going faster in the wrong direction. What we really need is wisdom. So what James is saying, if any of you lack wisdom, if you don't know what God's will is, ask him. We need God's wisdom on who we're going to marry. We need wisdom about the career path we're going to follow or the ministry we're going to pursue. But here's what the Bible says. God will answer this prayer, so ask for it in faith. When you ask God to give you his wisdom, you're praying according to the will of God. As James said, don't doubt what you're praying for, or you're like a wave tossed back and forth. Pray believing God will give it to you.
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0: You know, I've heard people describe a trip to Israel as seeing the Bible actually come to life. 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It's not just a travel experience. 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Think of it this way. It's a vacation with a purpose. And we're going to be taking a tour of Israel April 6 to 15, 2027. 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
1: 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And now Pastor Greg continues his message called, How to Deal with Trials and Temptations.
0: God will enable us to endure and get through times of temptation. Again, God will enable us to endure and get through times of temptation. Let's read a bit more. James 1 verse 12, blessed is the man who endures temptation. For when he has been approved, he'll receive the crown of life, which the Lord has promised to those who love him. Let no one say when he is tempted, I am tempted by God. For God cannot be tempted by evil, nor does he himself tempt anyone. Don't miss this verse. Underline these words. Each one is tempted when he is drawn away by his own desires and is enticed. Then when desire is conceived, it gives birth to sin. And sin, when it is full grown, brings forth death. We'll stop there. So question, where does temptation come from? Of course, the devil's involved in it. But don't miss this. You play a key role in your own temptation. Satan needs our cooperation. Listen, where there is no desire on our part, then there's no temptation. Verse 14, everyone is tempted when he is drawn away by his own desire. So it starts with the temptation itself. Everyone is tempted. I know you think you're crazy because you were tempted to do a certain thing. But the Bible says in 1 Corinthians 10:13, there's no temptation taking you, but such as is common to man, which means other people have been tempted to do that too. Don't think you're the worst person on earth because the temptation came your way. It's not a sin to be tempted. It's a sin when you give in to the temptation. The sin is not in the bait, it's in the bite. We were at a farmer's market yesterday walking around. There was a guy with some soup. I walked right by him. I'm not really a big soup guy. Soup to me is like, why? It's a good start, I guess, sort of like salad, but nah, you know. So he says, try a sample. Nah, it's okay, I'm good. No, try it. Okay. How much is it? Like, see, it was really good soup, very hearty soup. And so I bought a bag of soup. I went to Kathy. Look, I bought a bag of soup, a frozen bag. Like, why? It was good. Why did I buy it? The free sample got me. So the devil says, hey, sorry to compare this soup to something evil. It was actually good, but here's a free sample. Just take a taste. Let the thought run through your mind a little bit. Just play with this a little bit. You don't have to do it. Of course, you would never do it, but just start here. Here's the problem. What makes temptation difficult for many people is they don't want to discourage it completely. So now you're almost hooked. Verse 14, a man is drawn away by his own desires and is enticed. So you're really close now. Here's a temptation. You say no. You take the free sample, you're moving it around in your mind, and now it's becoming more appealing, and you find yourself giving into it, but you haven't done it yet. You can still pull away. No, you keep going. The hook is now set. Verse 15, and when desire is conceived, it gives birth to sin. So you act on that evil thought, and now, boom, the sins happen. Okay, now, there's sometimes a little pleasure, but then the guilt kicks in. Then the remorse kicks in. Depending on what you did, the consequences kick in. That dead feeling one gets when they're separated from God in fellowship. Thankfully, we can repent and be forgiven of our sin, but this is what James is warning about. Some would say, well, hey, it's not my fault. It's God's fault. He gave me more than I can handle. No, he didn't. Go back to James 1:13. Let no one say when he is tempted, I'm tempted by God. God cannot be tempted by evil, nor does he himself tempt anyone. Well, this person, it's their fault. Yeah, that's what Adam said in the Garden of Eden. Okay, question. When does temptation usually come? This might surprise you. Answer, often after times of great blessing. Jesus was baptized in the Jordan River by his cousin John. The Father spoke from heaven and said, this is my beloved Son in whom I'm well pleased. And the Holy Spirit came upon the Lord in the form of a dove. That was a blessed moment. Immediately after this, the Bible says, he went into the wilderness to be tested and tempted by the devil for 40 days immediately. So a lot of times right after the blessing, it comes. So it could be after church. Oh, wasn't that great, man? I love that. A great time of worship. Message, eh, but everything else was great. But then all of a sudden, you're tempted. I mean, maybe it's just like you get mad because someone pulled in front of you, laying on the horn, you idiot. Oh, wait. Oh, it's just, or maybe you get into an argument with your spouse, or maybe you go and do something you should not do. The temptations will hit you after you have been blessed. All right, so let's sum this all up. Number one, we're going to go through times of trial, but they'll make us stronger, not weaker. Good news. Trials like storms have a beginning, a middle, and an end. You might be in a trial right now, but the clouds may open and the sun may come out tomorrow morning. So take heart. Whatever you're going through isn't going to last forever. Number two, make a choice to rejoice in your times of trial. It has nothing to do with how you feel. You choose to give thanks to God. Thirdly, God will guide you and give you the wisdom you need in life. Ask him for it. Fourth and lastly, temptations will come, but there's always a way out. And again, the reminder that if you're being tempted and if you're being tested, that would be an indication you're on the right track spiritually. So let me loop back to something I said earlier. Jesus, for the joy that was set before him, endured the cross, despising the shame, and now is set down at the right hand of God. Why did Jesus die on the cross? He died for the sin of the world. He did not come to this earth to be a good example. He came to this earth to be our suffering Savior. He came to lay his life down in our place and absorb the wrath of God in our place. And then he rose again from the dead 3 days later. And that same Jesus who suffered and died stands at the door of our lives, and he knocks and says, if we'll hear his voice and open the door, he'll come in. Maybe I'm talking to somebody right now who is going through a time of suffering and you feel like you're all alone. Well, you don't have to be. God can enter into your problems with you, enter into your suffering with you. He can even step in and heal you or change your circumstances if he chooses to do it. But you don't want to go through these things alone. You need Jesus. And Jesus says to his followers, I'll never leave you or forsake you. And that's what's so wonderful about being a Christian is I'm not alone in life anymore. God walks with me each and every day, and he'll walk with you as well. But you have to ask him into your life. He will not force himself into your heart or into your life. He stands at that door again and knocks. You have to hear his voice and open the door. Will you open that door to Christ? Let's pray together. Father, speak to the heart of every person here. And if there's anyone here that does not yet know

0: Sure, I'd love to. I would like to just pray a prayer, and I would ask you to pray it after me. You might even pray it out loud. Pray these words, Lord Jesus, I know that I am a sinner, but I also know that you are the Savior because you died on the cross for my sin and you rose again from the dead. Jesus, come into my life and forgive me of every sin I've ever committed. I choose to follow you from this moment forward. Thank you for hearing this prayer. Thank you for answering this prayer, Lord. And I pray all of this in Jesus' name. Amen. If you just prayed that prayer and meant it, I want you to know on the authority of Scripture, God Almighty has heard your prayer and he will answer this prayer. You are now a newly minted child of God. So congratulations, you've made the right decision and welcome to the family of God. I want to send you a special gift because of that prayer you've just prayed. It's called the New Believer's Bible. So the New Believer's Bible is the New Testament in the New Living Translation with hundreds of notes that I wrote that will encourage you in this commitment you are making to follow Christ. There's some other materials included as well in what we call the New Believer's Growth Pack, but let me get this New Believer's Bible into your hands as quickly as possible. Here's Dave to tell you more.
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0: Hey, everybody, I'm here with my friend Frank Turek, and he wrote a book a number of years ago with Norman Geisler. And the title of the book is, I Don't Have Enough Faith to Be an Atheist, but this book has now been updated. And we have a copy of it with your name on it that we want to send to you for your gift of any size. But Frank, you go out into the major universities, you engage young people today. How has the dialogue changed? Like, compare it to maybe 15 years ago, what kind of questions would you have been asked, and would you be asked different questions today?
2: 15 or 20 years ago, the new atheism was in its heyday. What do I mean by the new atheism? These atheists that were sort of very belligerent toward Christianity and basically all religions, people like Christopher Hitchens, with whom I've had two debates.
0: Wow.
2: You can see those debates on our YouTube channel, the Cross Examine YouTube channel. People like Richard Dawkins or Sam Harris or Daniel Dennett. These people were not just atheists, but they had an attitude about it. Mm-hmm. That has pretty much evaporated since, say, 5 or 6 years ago.
0: Why do you think that is, Frank?
2: You know, that's a good question. Maybe because people are realizing that atheism doesn't offer them anything.
0: Yeah.
2: I mean, Greg, if we're just moist robots who are just going to go back into the dirt, then it really doesn't ultimately matter whether you live as a missionary or a murderer. Hmm. Because ultimately, we're all going to wind up in the same place, nowhere, just out of existence. And people started to realize, you know, that doesn't offer me much. It doesn't appear to be true as well. Why be an atheist? Mm. So people are moving away from atheism and they're looking for real meaning in life. They're looking for solutions to the emptiness that they have. And that's yes. Where somebody like Greg Laurie, I don't know if you ever heard of that guy, but he's really good at getting people to believe, rightfully so, that there is meaning in life, mm-hmm. and you can have your sins forgiven, and you can know the future in the sense that you can be with Jesus forever and your loved ones who have accepted Christ. So I think people are realizing that atheism doesn't afford them anything. So we've shifted from the new atheism, this belligerent attitude against Christianity and basically all religions, to now at least more openness. So it's shifted. Although I will say this, people today are emotionally fragile and you can't be as aggressive with your presentation.
0: Wow.
2: And my friend Cliff Konecki, who's been going to campuses

0: for 40 years has noticed this as well. You know, 20, 30 years ago, he could be much more direct and aggressive with people who are interested in the truth. Today, he has to kind of soften his approach a little bit. And I kind of agree with him on that, that we kind of have to
1: I've not heard that insight. That's a fascinating insight. Mm-hmm. And why? Why has this happened? And why is this more of a recent development?
0: I wonder how much the internet has to do with it, Greg, mm-hmm. in the sense that social media has made people more feelings oriented than fact oriented.
1: Yes.
0: Right? And you're fed the same line every time you go on social media because the algorithm will tell you what you want to hear. And so you wind up, rather than following evidence, you wind up following feelings. And if feelings are your guide for life and somebody comes and hurts your feelings, oh, you've attacked me. Yeah. I mean, this is true with the whole sexual issues, right? When you come out against, say, same-sex behavior, people think you're attacking them. Well, that's my identity. No, I'm not attacking you.
1: Yeah.
0: I'm saying that the behavior is the problem. You're not the problem. You're made in the image of God. But if you engage in this behavior, you're engaging in behavior that is hurtful to you, hurtful to others, and against God's will. But your identity is not your same-sex orientation, just like your identity is not alcohol if you're an alcoholic. Your identity is not pornography if you're involved in pornography. Your identity is in Christ if you're a Christian. Mm-hmm. And those, all of those sins can be forgiven because Jesus paid the ultimate price.
1: Well, that's where you give them the gospel and tell them what Christ did for them and how they can come into a relationship with him. So we want to equip you to have answers for folks that you're talking to today about Jesus. And we want to offer you this book by Frank Turek. And the title of it is, I Don't Have Enough Faith to Be an Atheist. And we'll send it to you for your gift of any size.
2: 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Well, next time, Pastor Greg has some important insight on the power of the tongue. 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
3: Ever hear the phrase of blowing your own trumpet? Hey, I'm Paul, and thanks again for listening to Faith Radio. I mean, back in the olden days when there was some major announcement, this is before, you know, social media broadcast and all that, and you'd have somebody going through the town or through the community blowing a trumpet to get your attention for the news of something important that happened, maybe a victory in battle or such. Well, too often people blow their own horns talking about something they did to get attention for themselves. Jesus has words about that. Maybe you do a little too much of that. I can do that too sometimes. Matthew 6, 3 and 4 are growing your faith verses for today. When you give to the needy, that's a great bit of news. When you give to the needy, don't let your left hand know what your right hand is doing so that your giving may be in secret. Then your Father who sees what you've done in secret will reward you.
4: 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A few words of encouragement may seem small, but they can make the biggest difference. Where could you slow down and be intentional? Speak life into someone today. 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
6: God's redemptive power is at work across the world. I am Chuck Bentley with My Money Life from Crown. A pastor in Cambodia recently expressed gratitude to the Lord for Crown's training on God's financial principles. It's been a life-changing blessing for his entire village. Here's what he wrote. Before this training arrived, life among our indigenous people was full of hidden struggles. Most families in our village work as farmers on large plots. 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When I first learned how to apply biblical principles to stewardship and farming, I decided to lead by example. 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
9: When someone leaves the faith, they will always say that they're leaving because they no longer believe that it's true, because they just came to the place where they don't think that the Bible can be the Word of God. And unfortunately, in the church, I think we have sort of set them up for that crisis of faith because we haven't done a really great job of letting young people know this is where the New Testament came from. Here's why we think this person wrote it. Here's how it was put together. This is why we think that it's reliable. And then they go to university and they hear what would be more the skeptical, critical side of the history of the Bible. And they say, what? Are you kidding me?
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10: You know, as we've already talked about, all the signs of the next generation in their Christian faith are sort of scary. There seems to be like they're walking away. Mm-hmm. Now, we know that not everybody's walking away. Our kids aren't all walking away. But when you read the stats, you think, man, it's an epidemic.
11: Yeah. And I think as a parent, we're thinking, how can I avoid this? How can I keep my kids in the faith that is dynamic?
10: Every parent listening right now is like, help me, help me, help me.
11: Even parents with little kids.
10: Oh, especially.
11: As they're raising kids in a culture where God isn't a topic that we often discuss as it used to be.
10: Yeah, and so we have John Marriott back in the studio with us. Welcome back, John.
9: Good to be here again.
10: And, I mean, I called you last time the expert, but, you know, I never asked you, why did you start? I mean, you're a professor of Biola. You work with students every day.
11: You're an author.
10: But years ago, you decided, I'm going to dig into this whole thing called deconversion or deconstruction, where our kids, our children are walking away. What got you so interested in this? I mean, you were sort of studying it before it's a known entity in our culture.
9: Yeah, there was one significant event that happened in my life that really motivated me. I was, in 1996, I was at a Division I university on the East Coast. I was on a track and field scholarship. My event was the triple jump. And I had been there a year and things had been going really poorly. I felt as though I was getting worse instead of better. And I really wanted to quit. I had a good conversation with my coach and he said, no, you got to hang in there a little longer. And we went to Florida for the Florida State Relays. The first morning there, one of my teammates came to me and said, you'll never guess who's in the weight room. And I said, I have no idea who's in the weight room. And I'm not really interested in playing a guessing game. You know, I'm really discouraged at this point. And he says, Jonathan Edwards is in the weight room. And the year previous to that, Jonathan Edwards out of the UK had broke the record in the triple jump. And he had broken it three times.
10: The world record?
9: Yeah, the world record in the triple jump in that year. He was the world champion. And I guess he had decided to move to the United States to train. And he was at Florida State University where we were, and he was in the weight room. And if there was one person who I felt could have understood me, it would have been Jonathan Edwards, because the UK press was more impressed with his personal life than they were with his amazing triple jumps. He sacrificed, very much like Eric Little did in Chariots of Fire, an opportunity to go to the Olympics and the World Championships in previous years because he didn't want to compete on a Sunday.
10: Wow.
9: Deeply committed believer. And so you can imagine what I felt when I knew that Jonathan Edwards was in the weight room that day.
11: Sure. Hero.
9: He was my hero. Pictures of him were all over my dorm room wall.
10: Really?
9: I went in the weight room. There he was. I waited till he was done. I went over and I told him my sad story. I told him that I was a Christian and that, you know, I knew that he was a believer and I was really struggling and it, could he, you know, help me? And he said, well, I'm not a great coach, but my coach can help you. But would you like to go for lunch? So we went out for lunch and he told me all about how when he was done track and field, he was going to go to Dallas Theological Seminary and he was going to study Israelology, do a systematic study of the nation of Israel.
10: Wow.
9: He went on, he won the gold medal in the Olympics, and then he won the World Championships one more time, and then he retired. When he retired, he became the host of Songs of Praise, which is the BBC's longest running television show, and it's a Sunday morning praise television show. So he was one of the most well-known Christians in the UK at the time. In 2007, I Googled him, and I thought, I wonder what Jonathan Edwards is doing these days. And the first headline I see is, Olympic triple jumper takes leap out of faith.
11: No.
10: Really?
9: Yeah. I actually felt my stomach flip. And I clicked on that link and I read how he no longer identifies as a Christian. And what really bothered me was when he said, and I am happier and more content without my faith than I was with it. And I don't think there is any more reason to believe in the existence of God. And I said, how is that possible? And then the rest of that night, I started looking into stories of people like Jonathan Edwards. And probably many of us are familiar with famous Christian celebrities who have recently walked away from the faith. Right. But for each one of those, there are tens of thousands of other stories of people online who are not celebrities, but who say, yeah, I used to be committed to this, but I don't believe it anymore. And so I said, why does that happen? What's the process look like? Is there anything that we can do? Is there anything that we're doing that might be contributing to it? And that's what started the research for my dissertation.
10: Wow.
9: Everyone who leaves the faith has a different story. Right? We can't just broad brush and say, this is how it happens. This is what it looks like. Here are the specific reasons, because there are factors we can identify. There's a general model that people kind of go through that we can identify. There are some triggers that we can identify, but everyone is unique and everyone comes into faith from on their own unique journey. And everyone who leaves the faith also has their own unique journey.
11: And yesterday you talked about a profile. There's a type of profile of people that are leaving.
9: Yes.
11: Okay. Can you talk about that a little bit? Because we mentioned it yesterday.
9: Sure. I think that it's important to say that just because people fit the profile, does not mean that they are going to walk away from the faith. One of my good friends read it and said, oh, I don't think I'm going to be a Christian for very much longer. This identifies me. And he's one of the most deeply committed believers that I know. And so what I'm saying is that this is just a generalization.
10: Yeah.
9: And so first off, there's a set of personality traits that people who deconvert typically have. And one of them is being above average in intelligence.
10: Well, I guess we're out, honey. Okay. We don't have to worry about it.
9: There are a number of studies done, and one of the most significant is a study of 63 different studies that show that people who either have left the faith or some religious faith or who don't adopt a religious faith, they score higher in intelligence tests. And so there is this sort of connection between, you know, intelligence and people who say, I don't believe. People who are open to experience. Now, this is one of the big five personality traits that psychologists say that we're born with, and it seems to be consistent throughout our life. And we are either open or closed to varying degrees to new experiences. Do you want to go skydiving? Yeah. Do you want to do bungee jumping? Sure. Do you want to go hear a Buddhist speaker down at the student union? I'm open to hearing new things. People who are more open to experience are significantly more likely than people who are a bit more closed off. And that seems to make sense because you're opening yourself up to new ideas, new ways of thinking. Whereas if you don't do that, then maybe you're not going to be challenged as much in what you believe. Those who have a low tolerance for authoritarian leadership should not be surprising, right? Because sometimes religious communities can be a bit overbearing. And if you come from one of those and you have a low tolerance for that, you're going to maybe buck against that. Then there are some values that we have. There are about 12 basic values that everyone has, and we hold them to varying degrees. None of these are better or worse than the other. We all esteem some of them, but there are a set of values that if you esteem them highly, you are more likely. These are actual predictors. One is if you score high in the value of self-determination, right? Doing what I want to do, my own freedom, my own autonomy, that's one. Another one is if you score high in what's sometimes called hedonism, which is pleasure is really important for you, and seeking pleasure, that would be another one.
10: That's not everybody.
9: Well, see, that is everybody, but to varying degrees, right?
10: Yeah.
9: Everybody does want to be independent. Everyone wants their freedom. Everybody wants pleasure, but people for whom this is a really high, important, prioritized value,
10: yeah,
9: that's the difference.
10: Well, it's interesting. Even as you're talking, John, it's like I can picture a mom or a dad, you know, a husband or wife listening right now, and they've got their pencil out or they get their phone and they're jotting these down, and they're like, uh-oh. I mean, it just feels like it's stacking up.
9: Uh-huh.
10: I mean, definitely our sons, a couple of them are, they've ding, ding, ding, ding, every one of them so far. And again, I know you're not saying that means they're, but it does give an indication that they're going to be more open to this than anybody else,
9: sure,
10: right?
9: Yes.
10: Yeah. Should we keep going? This is getting scary.
9: We can.
10: I'm kidding. Yeah, you don't need to do all of them, okay, but as you look at that, you've got the personality, you've got values.
9: Yep.
10: What else is in there that would be really important for us to understand that this is a profile that's at least worth looking at?
11: Okay, Dave, who do you think would win a game about how well we know each other?
12: Me, definitely me.
11: That confidence is exactly why we need Spouseology.
12: Challenge accepted. 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
9: Some college. Yeah.
10: Huh.
9: Yeah. Going off to college is significant. And one of the reasons why it's significant is not just because, you know, maybe college is some bastion of liberalism. I think that that's a problem. Mm. And I think that that can be the seeds of doubt for a lot of people. But it's also a time when young people leave home, right? And they're outside of their family environment where they maybe feel a bit more free to think about things and to question. They encounter new people, especially new people from different faith traditions or no faith tradition. And they say, I like these people. They're nice people. They're not people who, you know, I thought were wicked and evil and bad. And boy, some of them might even be a bit more moral than I am. That makes me question my own beliefs about things. It's also a time, I think, when young people begin to kind of figure out who their true self is. Mm. It's really easy if you're firstborn and you're a pleaser, you grow up and you adopt all the values and the beliefs that your family has placed, you know, into you. And you think that's really who you are. But at some point you say, I don't really think I do line up with that political party, or I don't really feel like, you know, this really is as important as my parents feel.
10: When your kid goes to college, it's a wonderful moment, but you're also scared to death because all those temptations are right there and they're not in your home anymore. And yet at the other side of it, it can be a great opportunity for God to meet. That's where I met him. You know, and it was like all those things were the end. They were empty. But I sort of had to walk through that to know that. And then I turned to Christ. So is it something we should be scared of? Probably not. Mm.
9: The ingredients can sound, you know, like they're very determinative. That if my son or daughter checks off these boxes, then they're eventually going to leave the faith. Which is just clearly not the case.
10: Right.
9: My son is firstborn. He's intelligent. He is sort of a pleaser, a people pleaser, but he wants to do the right thing. And, you know, he does identify as a Christian. He believes that it's true. He wanted to get baptized. And then before he got baptized, he said to me, I got one question though. And I said, yeah, what is it? He said, how do we know this is all true? And I said, okay, maybe we need to step back from getting baptized and go through this. And we need to start, you know, providing you with some reasons why that we think that it's true. And so we started watching a series of videos on the resurrection and on the existence of God. And I was fortunate enough because of my background and my education and my experience, I could pause those videos and say, now, I agree with what this guy on the screen is saying, but I want you to hear me present the argument against that.
11: Wow.
9: So that you know that this is not a slam dunk case, but that there is reason to believe, but faith is a matter of trust that goes a bit beyond the reasons. I want him to hear that from me. So in a way, it inoculates him when he gets to university. And one of the classic things that happens in intro to philosophy classes is they say, now here are the traditional arguments for the existence of God, right? And if you've just been given the existence of God arguments from the Christian side, you're going to walk into that class and think, yeah, of course God exists. Are you kidding me? These arguments are foolproof. And then you hear the professor say, well, this one doesn't seem to work. And here's a premise here that seems to fail. This doesn't necessarily follow. And you walk out with maybe a shaken faith.
10: Yeah.
9: But if you can introduce some of those challenges and say, look, these are the two competing views. You need to listen and then say, is there enough reason here that you have for a hope worth acting on? And that's sort of how I cash it out with my kids.
11: Some parents are thinking, I don't think that I could give the other side.
9: Yeah, that's right.
11: You know?
9: Yeah.
11: It's a good thing you wrote some good books and there's some other literature out there.
9: And there are some really great books that can do that, right? That will say, yeah, here's the argument from the Christian side. And now here's what the other side will say. And here's why we think we have good responses to that. And so that your faith is grounded in something rather than just kind of a blind leap.
11: I remember that in college, I took a religion class and this guy was probably an atheist that was my professor. And I was like, what? You know, I thought I'm going to take this religion class. It'll be all about Jesus and why it's so important and how it defends our faith. And I was like, this is crazy. Mm-hmm. But yeah, you're right. When you get to college, all of your faith is challenged.
9: Yeah, well, and not just on the existence of God, but one of the really big ones is the reliability of the Bible.
10: Right, right.
9: And this is the number one intellectual reason that people give for why they walk away from their faith. Now, I think that there's always more going on in deconversions, as there is in conversions. There's lots more because we're not just thinking things, right? We're feeling things and valuing things and worshiping things and loving things. But when someone leaves the faith, they will always say that they're leaving because they no longer believe that it's true. And one of the reasons why they don't believe it's true anymore is because they just came to the place where they don't think that the Bible, especially the New Testament, can be the word of God. And unfortunately, in the church, I think we have sort of set them up for that crisis of faith because we haven't done a really great job of letting young people know this is where the New Testament came from. Here's why we think this person wrote it. Here's how it was put together. This is why we think that it's reliable. It's just sort of something that's always been there and been part of their life. And they've never questioned where it came from. And then they go to university and they hear what would be more the skeptical, critical side of the history of the Bible. And they say, what? Are you kidding me? I never heard any of this. And I've interviewed a handful of people who just got angry and said, my parents in the church just lied to me about all this stuff.
10: Mm. Mm. I remember a guy came up to me at the church I pastored for 30 years after a sermon, and he said, hey, you know, you don't need to tell us who wrote the book and like what Ephesians is, a church in Ephesus and what was going on. We know that stuff. You don't need to say that. I mean, you took so much time to explain that, and then you got into it. And I go, I'm not talking to you. He goes, what do you mean? I go, I hope you brought your neighbor. That's what we say all the time. Bring them. They're here. They don't know any of that. And they need to know that because they don't know who Paul is. They don't know there's a, they don't even know this is a letter. I grew up around the church. I never knew an epistle was a letter until I was in college, you know? And so that kind of thing is really critical.
9: It is.
10: And, you know, I knew that in the last 10 or 15 years, whenever you're standing on a stage in a conference or preaching, the people in your audience have this in their hand.
11: Which is a phone.
10: Anything you say, they can check.
9: That's right.
10: In real time.
9: Yes.
10: And they will.
9: Yep.
10: You know, and I mean, 20 years ago, you can make an easy reliability of the Bible statement and let it go. Now you can't. You cannot say it. They're going to go, yeah, what he just said has been refuted by, you know, this scholar, this scholar, this scholar.
9: That's right.
10: It's a world that people have access to information that nobody ever had before. Only us highly scholared pastors and teachers did. And so it's a thinking world, right?
9: Yep. And one of the biggest influences in why people leave the faith is without question the internet. Mm. Without question the internet. I grew up in a town of about 75,000 people. There were 3 Christian radio stations that I could pick up when the sound skipped across Lake Superior and I could get it on a clear Saturday
10: night.
9: Hopefully
10: you got Family Life Today
9: on there. It might have been Family Life Today. And there were, of course, lots of churches, and there was a Christian bookstore in my town, and there was Christian television. I would suspect that there were maybe just a very small handful of atheist bookstores in the entire United States back in the 1980s. Mm. There were no atheist radio programs, no atheist radio networks. And to come across and to encounter counter arguments to all of the good apologetics that I had encountered was almost impossible. But the internet has just leveled the playing field.
10: Yep.
9: And has allowed 1,000 atheist apologists to bloom. And if you ever watch any of those murder mystery TV shows like 48 Hours or 2020 or Dateline.
10: Oh, and I watch them.
9: You are convinced halfway through you know who did it because they build the positive yeah. case,
11: yes.
9: right? And then at the end, when they say, but here's what we haven't told you. And then they tell you all the rest of the story. You say, oh, I don't know who did it anymore. When all you hear is the positive side of the Christian arguments for the truth of the Bible, the existence of God, the truth of the resurrection, you can be incredibly confident. Hmm. But when you encounter those counterarguments, then you say, wait a minute, I never heard any of this stuff before. And is there an answer to this? Hmm. And the internet has allowed people to encounter those where before they had no access to it.
11: So what should a parent do as you're talking about this and their kids are scrolling and they're on the internet constantly reading the rebuttals to their faith? What's the next step for them?
9: Sure. One of the things I would say is that, you know, we have to be careful that we don't become all or nothing people where we say, look, you might encounter some bad stuff on the internet, so we're never going to use the internet. There's a ton of good things on the internet. But I think setting a framework for the usefulness of the internet is helpful. One of those is to say you're going to come across some things because there are arguments that people make against the Christian faith and they can sound fairly persuasive. So here's what I want you to do. When you come across those, I just want you to suspend your judgment. I want you to hear what they have to say. Recognize that this is an internet website that may not be reliable, that may not be written by someone who really knows what they're talking about. This is a YouTube video made by someone that you don't really know. You don't really know how well educated they are. And then to say, all right, so now I've heard the other side. Are there answers to these questions? Is there helpful responses to that? And then as a parent, with your child, you can say, let's dig into this. Mm. Let's look together to find out if Christians have responded to this. And sometimes what you find is, wow, Christians responded to this thousands of years ago. The early church fathers addressed this question. And this guy on the internet is like a really Johnny come lately to this discussion because he's raising stuff that has been addressed a long time ago, but it's new to you. Mm. And so I think that being involved with our kids, talking with our kids, staying on top of what they're looking at. We have a program on our internet Wi-Fi at home that tells us every website that our kids go to. right? So we know what they're looking at. We feel that that's our responsibility as parents. They're not going to come across anything that's going to ever shock us or surprise us. And sometimes we can say, hey, I saw you were on that website. What'd you think of that?
11: That's a great question. What'd you think of that? Are you on that website? You shouldn't be on that website. They're just telling lies.
9: That's right. Yeah.
11: Because they'll still look at it. They just won't tell you the next time.
9: Yes. And one of the underlying assumptions, I think, that really has a really negative impact when people come across this literature or this information on the internet, and when we respond to it, is if they're a young person who says, I'm seeking the truth and I'm wanting to know the truth about this, they know that as parents, we're fully invested in this. We have complete skin in the game, right? We have lots of reasons why we want this to be true and why we want them to be Christians. And so they're maybe hearing us as saying, yeah, they're saying all of this stuff, but that's because they really want it to be true. But you know what? These people who have left the faith, these people just seem to be dispassionate and truth seekers, and they're not trying to defend some kind of position and keep me in it. They're just seeking the truth. And I think that we have to address that and say, now, what you also need to know is that just as Christian apologists believe that Christianity is true, of course, they want it to be true, and they're making an argument because they want to convince you that it's true, don't think the other side is completely neutral and unbiased. Because if Christianity is right, then there is a brokenness and a hardness of heart and a spiritual component there that also sees the evidence from a particular perspective. And I think helping people recognize that can go a long way as well.
10: You know, it'd be really interesting if your son or daughter at whatever age, I'm guessing middle school, high schoolish, starts to really question what you as a parent have handed down their whole life. You know, my vision is, wouldn't it be cool if the parent went on the journey with the son or daughter? Because, you know, we all know, most of us as parents don't know all the ins and outs of why we believe what we believe. You know, as a pastor, I saw that every week. It's like, wow, most of our congregation doesn't even read the Bible. And if you ask them to defend it, they would not know the first thing because they just haven't.
11: Or even how the Bible was assembled.
10: I'm not saying it's just where they are. This isn't what they've done. And so when their child starts to question that, they can't answer their questions because they don't know either. What if they went on a journey together? Say, man, you're asking some tough questions, son. I do not know, but I'll go on this journey with you and let's find out the reliability, the truth, and let's live on that.
9: Yeah.
11: So we've been talking with John Marriott about his book, Before You Go, Uncovering Hidden Factors in Faith Loss. Did you resonate with his doubt?
10: Oh, yeah. I mean, we talked about it. I've struggled with doubt. I know a lot of people do, and this resource really helps. What a great conversation. We got John back tomorrow. But let me tell you, if you want to get this book, just go to familylifetoday.com, click on the link in the show notes and get it, and join us again tomorrow.
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15: My grandchildren seem to be so far from God. I pray for them, and sometimes I even cry myself to sleep over them. I don't know what else to do.
16: Whatever you do, don't stop praying. In a sense, I believe my life is the product of a praying great-grandmother. I never met Yaya, my father's Greek immigrant grandmother, but she was a praying woman. My dad's cousin remembers times when Yaya would be on her knees praying as he went to sleep at night. She was praying for the salvation of her children and grandchildren. On some mornings he'd wake up and Yaya would still be on her knees, having prayed through the night. I believe that my dad's dramatic conversion in 1950 was an answer to Yaya's prayers. You may not know when or how God will answer your prayers, but don't stop praying. Generations yet to come will be blessed. With Seeking Him, I'm Nancy DeMoss Wagamuth.
17: This is Hope with God. I'm Andrew Palau. In the Bible, Deborah was a powerful woman appointed by God. She was appointed to be a leader and a judge over Israel. She faced dangerous enemies and uncertain times, yet she stood strong. Why? Because she trusted God. Through her courage, her voice, through her obedience, God brought hope and victory to his people. God often calls ordinary people to do extraordinary things. Your voice, your life, it matters. And the same God who gave Deborah courage wants to meet with you today and give you courage. He wants to walk with you through it all and guide your life and show you that he does care. Do you want to get to know him and discover his plans for your life? You can begin this way. Say, God, I want to know you. Reveal yourself to me. Show me your love and guide me in the right path, and I will follow you and serve you. Amen. Always remember, there is hope with God.
18: Jesus loves a pure heart of service and generosity. He wants you to give and to be generous to glorify God, not so anyone else will think that you're something special. During his Sermon on the Mount, Jesus said that when you give to the needy, do not let your left hand know what your right hand is doing, so that your giving may be in secret. Then your Father who sees what is done in secret will reward you. 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
1: You know, all the talk these days about end times is a very hot topic. 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Well, what's the truth? How do we know what's really going to happen? Is there a clear word about prophecy in the scripture? Well, you bet there is, and stick around. We're going to look at it together.
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1: From the beginning of mankind right to today, we have been fascinated and desperate to know about the future. And you say, well, wait a second, where do you get that? There's people that would never think of making a major decision or never think of going throughout their day until they read their horoscope in the morning. There's other people who regularly will see a palm reader and try and discern, you know, what's the future and what's God have for me or what's going to happen? You know, we live in a world that is really enamored and we long to know what's the future going to hold. And the teaching of the Lord Jesus in the New Testament, Old Testament, it is filled. The core teaching, it's filled with prophecy. When the Bible was written, 1/4 of all Old and New Testament passages speak to the issue of prophecy. 1 out of every 5 verses of the Apostle Paul relate to prophecy. In this book in 1 Thessalonians, which is one of the earliest books, so it's a foundational doctrine. How does Paul end chapter 1? The Lord's return. How does he end chapter 2? The Lord's return. How does he end chapter 3? The Lord's return. Now in chapter 4, he's going to broaden it and really give some teaching about the return of the Lord with regard to believers and the return of Christ with regard to how we relate to the world around us. And so when you bring up the return of Christ and the end of the world, you often have a number of what I think are predictable responses. If you want to pull out your teaching notes, let me highlight 2 or 3 just by way of remembrance. When you bring up the end times, I find there's one group that has what I call an unhealthy preoccupation with it. They're the fanatics. The date setters, the predictors. These are the group of people that are so heavenly minded, they're really not much earthly good. The second group you have is what I call the fearless skeptics. These are people that say, hey, the world's never going to change. It's been bad. It's been good. Christ isn't going to return. It's a myth. Someone made it up. This whole idea about Jesus returning, about another world, about an afterlife, is just a crutch that weak people need because the world is hard. And they just don't buy. Third group is what I call the fearfully confused. They've heard words like rapture, tribulation, second coming, great white throne, and they just have all these things blowing around in their mind, and they really don't have a clue of how it all works. And so it produces confusion and really sometimes some fear. And isn't it interesting that really times haven't changed much? The Apostle Paul, in one of his earliest books, is going to write to a group of people, and he addresses all 3 of those groups. Remember the group that had an unhealthy preoccupation with the Lord's return? In fact, they got so focused on the Lord's return, they quit their job, started, you know, bumming around, mooching and loafing off the church, and that's all they could think or talk about, and they were busybodies. The Apostle Paul said, hey, wait a second. A proper understanding of the return of Christ means you get a job, you mind your own business, you support yourself, and you have a sterling testimony in your work for the sake of Christ. Now what he's going to do is address the other 2 groups. If you want just a little preview, in chapter 4, verses 13 to 18, he's going to give hope to those that are fearful and confused. And he's going to speak to the church. He's going to say, you've gotten some bad information about the return of Christ. Let me clear up for you some important data with regard to the Lord's return, and he will introduce the clearest teaching in all of the New Testament on what's called the rapture, and we'll look at it. Then he's going to shift, and he makes a real break chapter 5, verse 1, he's going to say, but there's some other information that I've already taught you about the Lord's return. You know it from the Old Testament. You know it from the teachings of Jesus. You know it when I was with you. Remember, he's writing this document about 18 to 24 months later after he visited with him. And he's going to talk about the day of the Lord and prophecy in general. And he's going to give us as believers a manual, if you will, about how to respond to people that we're going to need to warn them and to win them in a very winsome way. Let's look at how he gives hope to the fearful. 1 Thessalonians 4, 13 through 17. You may want to open up your Bibles and follow along. And really, as you analyze and study this passage, there's three major questions that come up. And he's going to ask and answer them in this passage. The first question they have is, what happens to a believer when he or she dies? The answer is going to be out of verses 13 and 14, that the certainty of a believer's resurrection is based on the fact of Christ's resurrection. See, they got some bad information, and they're getting a little fearful, and they're saying, now what happens when someone actually dies? Beginning at verse 13, please take a pen if you have it and jot down, if you will, the word but before the word brothers. The NIV doesn't have it, but it's important because he's giving a contrast. He says, but brothers, we do not want you to be ignorant about those who've fallen asleep or to grieve like the rest of men who have no hope. And then add the little phrase, for if, because it's a conditional, it's called a first class condition, assumed to be true. For if we believe that Jesus died and rose again, then is the idea, we believe that God will bring with Jesus or through Jesus those who have fallen asleep in him. And so he's answered the first question, and basically it's just to arrest their fears. He said, you can know with 100% bank on it accuracy that we know Jesus rose from the dead. We have eyewitnesses, over 500 of them. The fact that he rose from the dead, you can know that when a believer dies, that believer, man or woman, will be raised also. Second question that pops up. Okay, Paul, we got it for us. But what about our loved ones? What about the mom, the dad, the child that died before us? His answer is going to be that the Christian dead will rise first and share in the kingdom. Look at verse 15. For according to the Lord's own word, we tell you that we who are still alive, who are left until the coming of the Lord, when he comes, will certainly not precede those who have fallen asleep. And so his teaching is going to be, hey, you have a mom, dad, brother, sister, friend who's died already. You don't have to be uptight and think that they're not going to get in on the resurrection. Well, then the third question pops up. Notice now in verses 16 and 17, the answer is going to be the rapture of the church. He's going to teach more clearly here than anywhere in the New Testament about the rapture of the church. And in about 5 minutes, you'll understand if you're thinking, the rapture of the church, what's that mean? You'll find out. Verse 16, for the Lord himself will come down from heaven. It's the return of Christ. Notice he doesn't send a messenger boy. The Lord himself will come down from heaven. Now notice how he does it. There's three characteristics of his return. First, with a loud command. Second, with the voice of the archangel. And third, with the trumpet call of God. And then what will happen? And the dead in Christ will rise first. Who's going to be resurrected? Anyone who's ever believed in God? Does it say that? No. Who's going to be resurrected? The dead in Christ. Those people who've trusted in Christ. From the birth of the church, Acts chapter 2, to the present when he's speaking, he says, something's going to happen. The Lord's going to come back. Okay, you got that? Got that. How's it going to happen? It's going to start out with a shout or a loud command. The word in classical Greek gave reference to an authority or a general giving a command to superiors that must be carried out. God is commanding, okay, now it's time. This command is going to be announced. Literally, it's an archangel. We know that Michael is an archangel. We know there's other archangels. So we don't know exactly which archangel it is, but it's going to be announced by an archangel. Then, after the announcement, there's going to be a boom, kind of that shofar horn. And it's not going to sound anything like that. But there's going to be the blowing of a trumpet. And when there's this blowing of the trumpet, then the action is going to take place. And those who died in Christ are going to be resurrected.
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1: Now jot down 1 Corinthians chapter 15, verse 51 through 54, because we're going to pick up right there the commentary on this event. Listen carefully. The Apostle Paul writes about this event. Listen, I tell you a mystery. And by the way, anytime the Apostle Paul uses the word mystery, it's not a secret, but he uses the word mystery to say, I'm giving you information that hasn't been revealed before. God's revealed it. It's a mystery. In other words, other people in times past don't know about this. This is a new teaching from God. What's he say? Listen, I tell you a mystery, and here's the mystery. Not the resurrection. We all knew about that. Here's the mystery. We will not all sleep or die, but we will all be changed. Ooh. But Paul, could you run that by us again? Yeah. We will not all sleep. Everyone in the world won't necessarily die. It's the same word for sleep, a Christian who's died. But we will all be changed or transformed. Now listen, and he gives it to us. How? In a flash, in the twinkling of an eye, at the last trumpet. Now listen to this. For the trumpet will sound, the dead will be raised imperishable, and we will be changed or transformed. The moment a believer dies, their spirit or the immaterial part, spirit and soul, is immediately with God. That comes with Christ. Those believers in Christ are resurrected. And then after that, it means immediately, following. It's kind of like a race. And those of us who may happen to be alive at the rapture will lose by a hair. It'll go zoop, zoop. Okay? Those people who've died, zoop. Those who haven't, zoop, we're right behind them. After that, we who are still alive and who are left will be caught up together with them. Who's them? Those resurrected saints in the clouds to meet the Lord in the air. Where are we going to go and what are we going to do? Well, next line. And so we will be with the Lord forever. Now, the little word caught up, circle in your notes, will you? It literally means to seize, to carry off, or to snatch away suddenly. It's reference to the transport of a person from one place to another. It's used 12 times in the New Testament. Let me give you two other examples so you get the idea that this rapture, now you're thinking to yourself, no, it says caught up. Where do people get this rapture stuff? It means caught up, seized, or snatched. When it was translated in Latin, the Latin word for this word here is rapturo. And so as you know, Latin was a very common language, and so the word rapturo came into being and people called it the rapture. But see, what the Bible clearly teaches is that those of us who may be alive at the time of the rapture will not precede those who've died in Christ, but they will be resurrected, and then after that, we will be right behind them. And then we'll have a reunion. And notice the reunion is we'll see and recognize one another, and we'll be with the Lord, and then we'll all head out to heaven. Charles Ryrie gives a very brief, succinct overview of the rapture that I found very helpful. And under five aspects of the rapture, let me just highlight what he's put there and also a chart, because some of you are just about at the point where, you know, I think I got an idea what this passage is talking about, but what about the tribulation and what about the second coming and how does all this fit together? So let me do a brief review that I think will put the pieces of the puzzle in place. First, the five aspects of the rapture. One, you have the return of Jesus for his church. That was in verse 16, the first portion. The key word to write under that is the word imminent. Imminent. The word imminent literally means something hanging over your head that could fall at any time. The rapture requires no other prophetic event to occur on the calendar of God's timetable. It could happen today at 12:05. It could happen tomorrow at 11:57. It could happen next week, next month. Nothing has to happen in Israel. Nothing has to happen anywhere. The rapture can occur anytime. And when you understand that, it will change how you live, how you believe, and how you behave. 1 John tells us that a proper study of prophecy causes us to fix our eyes on the person of Christ, and as we do, it is the hope of his return and the lack of awareness of when it exactly will be that purifies us, because we live thinking moment by moment, maybe today. Ryrie goes on to say that not only then is there return of Christ that is imminent, there's the resurrection of the dead. This is the first resurrection. It's of the church, and we'll talk later, and I'll give you some information about how you can discover the resurrection of Jewish believers and Gentile believers. Third, there's the actual rapture of the church, where we meet Jesus in the air and meet our loved ones who've died. Then there's the reunion of believers with Christ and with each other. What a great thought. People that you love, the people that are in Christ. You know, death isn't forever for believers. That's why he said, I don't want you to be ignorant, brethren. I don't want you to grieve like those who don't have hope. You grieve, but not like those who don't have hope. In fact, notice he says there's reassurance, the reassurance of hope in the face of death. Can you say that? Can you say that for you? And

0: time where we are here, and then what we've just talked about, Jesus will come, there'll be the rapture. Notice he doesn't come to the earth. We meet him in the clouds. And then immediately after the rapture, a series of events will happen very quickly. There will be a peace accord signed in the Middle East that will blow people's mind. The emergence of the Antichrist will come, and there'll be such chaos, he'll promise hope and peace, and people will say, hey, yeah, let's give this guy the ball. He'll have supernatural powers. And for the first 3.5 years of the tribulation, it'll be like, hey, this is great. The church will have been raptured out, and that won't be done in a secret or in a corner. People will make up all kind of bizarre stories to talk about what happened to those people and why. Many people will be like people, maybe even some of you in this room, who understand the story, who said, I'll wait till later, and the rapture will occur, and they will go through the tribulation, and they will trust in Christ during that time. God says he will send 144,000 evangelists, Jewish evangelists, because he's going to go after his people and love them and draw them back. And then the second half of this 3.5 years will be chaos, judgment, wrath, like you cannot imagine. So in the little section where there's the tribulation between the rapture and Christ's return, write Revelation, R-E-V, period, 6 through 18. And as you read through that, you'll know, oh, that's what's occurring here. Then Christ's return, that's chapter 19. That's the battle, literally, it's a war of Armageddon. And then chapter 20 will talk about the literal thousand-year reign. Well, Christ is coming back, and he will fulfill every promise that he made to the nation of Israel. At the end of that time, there will be one last sort of hoopla, and you can read about that, and there'll be final judgment, and then there'll be a new heaven and a new earth. Revelation 20 tells you about that thousand-year reign, and then eternity, the new heaven, new earth, is described in chapter 21 and 22. So you've got the cliff notes, and so as you read through, that'll give you some understanding. Now, you'll still find significant confusion, but this little book, one, I like it because it's thin. There's a high correlation between thin books and what gets read. Second, it's very brief and clear. It's called Come Quickly, Lord Jesus, What You Should Know About the Rapture by Dr. Charles Ryrie. Now, those of you that have been around the block, questions have popped up in your mind. Don't some people believe differently about the rapture and mid and post? Absolutely. All those are covered here. I can't cover all that. They're covered clearly, fairly. Well, what about the millennial kingdom and how's that populated? Covered here. What about that passage in Revelation 3? Covered here. So that's the cliff notes.
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0: When you think about prophecy, what comes to your mind? I think there's about 4 major responses in our day, and I'd like to walk through them very briefly, and I'd like to ask you, as I'm speaking, kind of put a check mark next to the one that most honestly reflects your attitude. The first attitude is an unhealthy preoccupation. There are some people that it is all they think about, and this is

0: obviously an unbiblical attitude. The second one is the other extreme, what I would call fearless skepticism. This is like, you know what, people have been talking about the end of the world forever and Jesus and coming back. I don't buy any of that stuff. I just don't buy in at all. That really neglects about one-fifth of the biblical teaching, which revolves around the prophetic word. The third attitude is what I call fearful confusion. People hear about Armageddon, they hear about the rapture, they hear about, oh, this and that, and they go, oh gosh, I don't know what's going to happen, and I'm afraid, and I read the Bible, and I'm all confused, and this teacher says that, and this teacher says that, and that teacher says this, and this book says this one thing, and you get the idea? And instead of it being something very positive and hopeful, it becomes a source of alarm. The fourth attitude, I think, is biblical. In fact, it's what the Bible says we should have. Prophecy is the blessed hope. It's the reality of heaven. There are certainly some different views, and we're going to walk through the specifics of some of those things in our next broadcast. But the reality is, Jesus is coming back. The reality is, there is a heaven. The reality is, there's a day when there's going to be peace. I want to ask you a very specific question. What is your view of the afterlife, and what measure does that play in your everyday thinking? When is the last time you seriously thought about heaven? See, the early biblical writers thought a lot about heaven, because if you don't, you start living for now. I remember just recently doing a burial of a man who had a year with multiple sclerosis and then died. And he read a book in about the last 6 months of his life on heaven. And he read and read and read. In fact, his daughter came once a week and she would read to him. And it was an amazing thing to see how his perspective changed. He was a believer. He loved God. But he told me, you know, Chip, I've never done much thinking about heaven. And he said, you know something? It's the anchor of my soul. There is more to life than right now. So let me encourage you, join us on our next broadcast when we examine what the Bible says about the return of Christ.
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7: 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Of whom then shall I be afraid?
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0: Have you heard of kudzu? It's an aggressive growing vine that appears attractive at first, but if you don't remove it immediately, it overtakes everything in its path and grows a foot each day. Today on Truth for Life, Alistair Begg explains why false teachers are like kudzu. They can seem appealing at first, but can quickly destroy the church if left unchecked. We're studying 1 Timothy chapter 6.
1: Now, for men and women who wander around the fringes of religion, it is increasingly possible to be acquainted with all kinds of things, both as listeners as well as as teachers. So we're acquainted with it all. We're inoculated against it because we have a modicum of knowledge. And as a result of that, we're able to deflect different approaches that come our way. And we can answer in this way and answer in that because we have sufficient knowledge of the truth, but it has not arrested us. And that's the factor in relationship to these teachers. They're so full of themselves that there's actually no place for any truth inside of them. There's no place left. They are conceited. They are controversial. They are corrupted. And the whole gospel has become commercialized. Isn't that what he's saying? They've been robbed of the truth, and they think that godliness is a means to financial gain. Turn to Titus 1. You'll see the exact same thing. And in the 11th verse, these individuals, he says, must be silenced because they're ruining whole households by teaching things they ought not to teach. So their content is off, and they're doing that for the sake of dishonest gain. So there's two strikes against them. Number one, the content is bogus. And number two, the motivation is wrong. So they're selling you the wrong stuff, and they're driven by the desire to make a buck on the back of what they're selling you. Now, so far, you have got to be impressed by my restraint in not applying this to contemporary situations, are you not? Good, because I'm very proud of it myself. I really am. But I don't want to do that. It's too easy. It's sadly too easy. Where did we get this gospel that didn't have dying in it? How can you have as your master a dying Christ and you don't die? A suffering Christ and you don't suffer. A selfless Christ and you're full of yourself. A Christ with no home, and you building retirement homes. You see, religion is a way of getting rich, and so they make a show of their godliness, and the better the show, the larger the fee. They've donned the mask of religion in order to enrich themselves. Such individuals view their task not as a vocation or as a calling, but as a career. And so they will seek to chase down all the best options in pursuit of financial gain. Is there a place that I can go where there is a bigger fee and a bigger crowd? I'll go there. I have an open diary, then I'll try and find the best shot where I can make the biggest amount of money and impress the largest number of people and broaden the scope of my influence in the greatest way. The Greeks were intoxicated, says one commentator, with the spoken word. Among them, if a man could speak, his fortune was made, and it was against a background like that the church was growing up, and it is little wonder that this type of teacher invaded it. The church gave him a new area in which to display his talents, gain a tinsel prestige, and a profitable following. That is the truth. The church provided in the first century this context. They could never have imagined the size of the market that would be present 2,000 years later. The ability for an individual to display his talents, to gain a tinsel prestige, and a profitable following. Now, it's real easy to point the finger. But the fact of the matter is, the danger sits on your shoulder every day. Some years ago, I attended an event organized by one of the big three car companies in America. And my brief was to give the invocation and the benediction. And so they had a meal, and there were 2,000 people there, and I sat at a platform table with people that I didn't know and who didn't really care if I was there or not. And the man stood up and said, and now the Reverend Begg will give the invocation. And so I stood up and invoked and sat down for the next 2 hours. And then he said, and now the Reverend Begg will give the benediction. And so I stood up and benedicted and then sat down again. In the middle of the event, and the main part of the event, was a pump-em-up speaker, a very, very good communicator. And he told these young people that had come from high schools and from the top echelons of their high school how they could go for the gold and seize the crown and do everything and so on. And it was really a bunch of smoke and mirrors and had no substance to it at all. And I can remember being jealous for his opportunity, and I went away, came home, and I was some weeks later on the receiving end of a telephone call from the Master of Ceremonies, and the Master of Ceremonies said, "Hell, we would like you to come back again next year. We do this every 12 months. We'd like you to come back." "Oh, no," I said. "No," I said, "you know, that's okay. I think I'm busy. I'm bending down on that day next year, I think." And he said, we would like you to come." And why I said it, I do not know, but quick as a shot, I said, "Well, I'll tell you what I'll do. I'll come if you pay me what you paid that character that spoke for half an hour." Now, I don't know what he paid the character. He said, "Oh, I haven't come to the good part yet. I was just about to tell you, we are going to pay you what we paid the character." Then I said, "Oh, man, now I'm in it." Because, if I'd been on the receiving end, I could say, "Well, I didn't know, but now it sounds like I tried to make it happen." So I said, "What did you pay him?" He said, $1,500. I said, "Man, that sounds pretty good." So I went and I spoke and I took the $1,500 and we went on spring break or something, I don't know, and it was awesome. But that day, I made a note to myself. I said, "I'm never going to do this again, ever." And every day, almost three times a week, I get letters from people asking me to speak places. And almost inevitably, they say, "Will you please tell us what your fee is?" And what I discovered was, and people must work out their own salvation with fear and trembling, what I have discovered is that it is customary for people in America, once you have any measure of notoriety at all, to be able to write your own ticket to a certain, within certain limits. And suddenly on that day, how would you ever know whether you were peddling the word of God to make a profit or whether you were preaching the word of God because you've been called to preach? For me, it's impossible to do. So there's no fee. There couldn't be. There is no motivation here that is financial. Now, am I saying this to boast of my own ego? No, I'm saying this to let you know that when you read the Bible, you don't start applying it for the guy three seats up from you. Apply it to yourself. Don't start saying, "Oh, there must be a lot of bad people out there who are doing a lot of bad things." Apply it to yourself. You realize you, on that day when I said, "Oh, I think I'll do it if you pay me the same amount of money as that guy," I put one foot on a banana skin that day. And you don't have to be a genius to work out the financial benefits that can accrue once you start that. Paul says, these men are driven by the desire to make financial gain from the gospel. Now, are there consequences? Yes, there are, and I'm just going to read them to you, and we're through. Pseudo-intellectualizing, intellectual theorizing doesn't come by itself. What comes with it? Number one, envy. Envy. When you are on the receiving end of this stuff, it generates envy. When people engage in speculating about various theories, when they apply their intellectual curiosity to nothing more than trifles, they are susceptible to pride. And instead of finding submission in an agreement to the sound instruction of the Lord Jesus Christ, they become envious of those whose puerile arguments are attracting the largest following. And since they're driven by the market, they say, well, what generates the biggest reaction? Well, it's over here. Oh, well, I think I'll go over here and do that. Because after all, I can do very well with that. And envy generates strife. The two things go hand in hand, like cheese and crackers, but not as palatable. Indeed, it is unpalatable. One of the individuals is bettered in an argument. He is unwilling to acknowledge defeat. And as a result, bitter discord is the result. And there is a constant contradicting of the view of their rivals. And there are people like this always in the Christian church. When you talk with them, there's always criticism. It's always argument. It's always envy and it's always strife. Indeed, one of the reasons that evangelicalism is in the predicament that it's in today is not as a result of the inroads of the world. Forget the world. The problem is in the church. It's decay from within. Speculation and commercialization and corruption and deceit and generating envy and strife, which is pervasive. And with strife comes malicious talk. Slander, scorn, insolence, insults and malicious innuendos, and evil suspicions. Look at the list. The man who is jaundiced sees everything yellow. The mind of the envious is haunted by mistrust. This kind of individual begins to suspect every action, every word, every gesture of those to whom he is opposed. And as a result of it all, there is constant friction, a mutual irritant in the system, protracted quarreling, persistent wrangling. Says one of the commentators, when the mad novelty dispenser meets his opponent again to discuss other, quote, religious matters, he is vengefully nettled, convulsively agitated, thirsting for blood. Their religious discussions are actually disputations full of scurrilous abuse, stinging insult, and heated invective, or else covert insinuation, malicious innuendo, and thinly veiled disdain. Covert insinuation, malicious innuendo, and thinly veiled disdain. Now, I don't want to alarm you, and I don't want to play some kind of coward's castle, but I'm going to tell you something. You just described many a pastor's conference in the United States of America. Covert insinuation, malicious innuendo, and thinly veiled disdain. How many do you have? What's the square footage of your building? Since when were those New Testament questions? If that's the kind of stuff that the shepherds talk about when they're alone, it would be no surprise if the sheep decided that godliness actually is a means to financial gain. Let me say two things now, I want to wrap it up. Number one, this issue of strife and envy and everything, this will creep up and bite a church on its bottom when it isn't looking. And it may happen to us on any day. It may have begun to happen. Whenever a local congregation begins to sound to itself and then to others as if somehow or another it understands the Bible, you know, in a way that nobody understands the Bible. It understands doctrine in the only right way to understand it. It is the compendium of all revealed truth, and every other pulpit and every other place and every other preacher and every other group is somehow or another suspect, then that congregation is in deep, deep difficulty. And to the degree that you or I feel that spirit of pride rising within us, we go right out there to the front door and squat down in front of the verse that's there in the marble. The only marble in the building, as far as I know. One piece put in there by the old polished men from 43. You have exalted above all things your name and your word. We have only one string to our bow, one theme to our song. It's not about Parkside. It's not about us. It's about him. And you see, when you move away from the sound instruction of the Lord Jesus Christ, then you inevitably start to talk about us rather than him. Said my old New Testament teacher, bless his memory, Donald Guthrie, true godliness must never be commercialized because it is a matter of the heart and not the pocket. The individuals Paul has described were, notice this, thirsty for applause, hungry for praise, and greedy for gain. Don't you like it when people clap when you do something well? And you don't stand back from this and say, oh, I don't like applause. You play your violin and they all go, you go, hey, man, it's violin, man, that's me. You make a sales presentation, they're wonderful. He said, you know, if you're not careful, the guys that rise to the fore in this are driven like men walking in darkness by the sound of clapping and the lure of applause. That's how it is that a guy loses his edge, presumably. He starts off and he says, I'm going to tell you what's in this book. Then suddenly he stops telling people what's in the book. It's not that he does it one day and says, I'm not going to tell you what's in this book anymore. He just starts to deviate ever so slightly. Just goes off ever so slightly. I don't want to say that. It's a little hard. I don't want to mention that. There's a few people out there. I don't want to. No. Before the congregation knows where it is, a deviation of 1 degree over 27 miles has taken them way off the track. And they woke up one morning and said, you know what? We're no longer on the freeway. We're not even on a B road. We're in Bypath Meadow here. How did that happen? It happened not as a result of a major U-turn. It happened as a declension because an individual became enamored with applause, thirsty for praise, and greedy for gain. I don't want to hear anybody saying it couldn't happen here. I got an email the other Sunday night, came late Sunday night from one of my dear friends in Ireland. He said, I just found your stuff on the internet and I wanted to know if you were still walking on the tracks. And then he went in and described a few things and then he said, I have just come home from our monthly communion. We had 40 people. But I am learning not to be concerned about the numbers. And you know, it humbled me. It put me down, you know, in a good way. Because I thought of him there faithfully, week after week, laboring with no immediate evidence of apparent success or influence. But the joy of the Lord is his strength. These individuals that Paul's describing use numbers as their criteria for effectiveness. Epictetus records a conversation, and with this I close, between a sophist and his disciple following the sophist's performance. It goes like this. Well, what did you think of me today? Incidentally, that's the first mistake. Never ask that question. Don't ask your wife to answer that question for you. Not unless you're prepared to be humbled. That's not a New Testament question. What did you think of me today? He says, what did you think of me today? Upon my life, sir, I thought you were admirable. What did you think of my best passage? Which one was that? Where I describe Pan and the nymphs. Oh, it was excessively well done. A much larger audience today. Yes, much larger. 500, I should guess. Oh, nonsense. It could not have been less than 1,000. Why, that is more than Dio ever had. I wonder why it was. They appreciated what I said too. Beauty, sir, can move a stone. See, I can tell you tall tales. I can personally with very little external help, see you laugh and see you cry. But I cannot teach the Bible and see you move one inch closer to conformity with Christ without the divine enabling of the Spirit of God, reminding me to remind you that in an age of novelty, the main things are the plain things, and the plain things are the main things.
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1: Oh God, our Father, the Word of God gives us no place to jump and hide. We find ourselves pressed in by its truth and its challenge. We look a few verses ahead and we realize it's about to get worse, because now it moves beyond the person in the position of teaching influence to the group in the crowd. And the temptation of being driven by the desire of financial gain. So we pray that you would make us teach students of your word, conform us by your Spirit to the image of your Son, the Lord Jesus Christ. Save us from the hypocrisy that likes to make people think that we're really quite diligent in relationship to these things. The kind of false piety that parades itself in the eyes of men and isn't genuine in your sight. And so then sanctify us by your Spirit, that in both heart and in life we might serve you, and that we might do so acceptably to the honor of your great and holy name. Through our Lord and Savior Jesus Christ, we pray. And may his grace and mercy and peace be our abiding portion today and forevermore. Amen.
0: Thanks for listening. Tomorrow we're going to learn the secret of contentment. I hope you can join us. 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
2: 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Coming up on Summit Life, Pastor J.D. 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
5: Sometimes we take credit for the things that God has done, but at the end of the day, we need to remember all glory and all honor belongs to Him. This is Susie Larson with another Grow and Go moment, helping you to discover and enjoy what God wants to do in and through you. In the book of Romans, chapter 11, verse 36, we read this: "For everything comes from Him and exists by His power and is intended for His glory. All glory to Him forever. Amen." Have you ever walked through a long battle, fought valiantly, taken ground inch by inch, only to wonder if and when God might step in? I've had to fight hard for my health. One day my attitude ventured into dangerous territory. I went from crying out to God to questioning when He would do His part. I shudder to remember, even admit it now. In His fatherly, authoritative way, He questioned me. "Susie, who provided you with the funds to go to the doctor, to purchase the medicine and supplements you need?" Immediately I buckled. "You, Lord. He wasn't finished with me. Who keeps your heart beating and puts breath in your lungs without fail? Who's offered you a support system to weather this battle? Who's promised that you'd emerge stronger and wiser than you were when you started?" Again, I could barely speak. "It's you, Lord. Only you." The next morning, this passage from Romans absolutely arrested me. Everything comes from Him, is sustained by His power, and exists for His glory alone. Even our faith is a gift from Him, to be offered back to Him. We own nothing that didn't come from His hand. Our very life breath is His intentional gift to us. When we start to count them, we realize how blessed we are and how good He is. This is Susie Larson with another Grow and Go moment. For more resources, go to growandgotoday.com.
6: Jesus loves a pure heart of service and generosity. 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During His Sermon on the Mount, Jesus said that when you give to the needy, do not let your left hand know what your right hand is doing, so that your giving may be in secret. Then your Father who sees what is done in secret will reward you. 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
8: 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Greer.
9: He says, all my righteousness, all my wisdom, all my success, all those things are just dung. What I have is Him. And in Him, I've got all the power of God, all the wisdom of God, all the righteousness of God that has been gifted to me in Him. And when you embrace that, your pride crumbles and the spirit of divisiveness just leaves you.
8: Welcome to Summit Life with pastor, author, and apologist, J.D. Greer. I'm your host, Molly Vidovich. You know, the same divisions that were present in the early church are still at work in the church today. I'm sure I don't need to tell you that, but because of this, it's important for us to recognize the roots of self-righteousness and separation. And guess what? We've all got tendencies that can lean us in that direction. So today, Pastor JD is going to walk us through four corrective measures meant to help us deal with a spirit of divisiveness in the church and ultimately how to find unity in the gospel. We kicked off the study of 1 Corinthians yesterday, so if you'd like to catch up, you can find all Summit Life messages free of charge at jdgreer.com. Now, let's continue the teaching we began yesterday, titled The Church Divided.
9: So Paul gives four correctives to this spirit of divisiveness. If you're taking notes, write these down. Number one, he says, first, you got to understand unity. Got to understand unity. Look at verse 10. Be united with the same understanding and the same conviction. Be united how? By magically starting to agree on everything. Paul did not write the book of 1 Corinthians to settle all the arguments. He didn't come in with his theological, you know, pixie stick and try to wave, you know, magic Holy Spirit dust on everybody and say, everybody's going to think the same thing about politics now. Everybody's going to think the same thing about these convictions. No, Paul says, be of the same understanding and conviction about the gospel is what he means. Be of the same understanding about the importance of the gospel over these secondary things and the same conviction about the primacy of the gospel. A lot of people call for unity in the church, but they don't really seem to know what it is, at least not biblical unity. Write this down. For Paul, unity was not uniformity, where everybody in the church agrees on everything. That is not the biblical vision of the church. The New Testament church is a church where Jesus is so large that it makes disagreement on secondary things much less important. You guys ready for some frank talk? What was most disappointing for me in 2020 was for how so many church people, they seem willing to walk away from their church over a relatively small disagreement. Well, you did not say enough about this particular culture issue, so I'm leaving. Well, you actually said way too much on this particular culture issue, so I'm leaving. I don't agree with how you approach vaccines. I don't agree with what you're doing with masks. We Christians, we say we hate cancel culture, but it is amazing to me how so many of us canceled our church over disagreement on something that was relatively small. Again, small, at least in light of the gospel. For Paul, unity was not uniformity. But for Paul, unity was also not relativism. Relativism is where you say, you know, everybody's kind of right about everything. That's ridiculous. That's just not true. There are right and wrong approaches to many things. On some of these secondary things, there is a more biblically mature way to approach things, right? The question is the importance that we're giving these things in our fellowship. Do we have the same conviction about the gospel and the same understanding of its importance? And Paul was like, look, there's some things I actually don't think you're totally right about. And we're coming from a different perspective, and I hope over time maybe we'll see it the same. But you know what? I'm not going to let that divide us because the gospel is more important. Similarly, unity is not abandoning the faith. There are some Christians who think the only way we can be unified is by refusing to take a clear stand on anything. But you're going to see this. Throughout Paul's letter to the Corinthians, he's going to identify a number of beliefs and say, y'all, we got to agree on this. Because if we don't agree on this, then we have no identity as God's people. Things like the person and work of Christ, the nature of saving faith, the inerrancy of the Bible, God's designs for gender and sexuality. Unity is not abandoning the faith. Finally, unity is not sentimentality, where you paper over divisions and never talk about them and just smile for the camera. Like I've told you, this seems to be what a lot of churches want. Diversity is a snapshot of the stage because that looks good, but these people never actually do life together. And those, by the way, who are outside the majority never seem to find themselves in positions of influence. You're multicolored, but you're not actually multi-ethnic. That's not Paul's vision of unity. Paul's vision of unity is real people from different backgrounds and different perspectives and preferences who find a larger uniting hope in Jesus. Unity is having the same understanding and conviction about the gospel and understanding of its importance in the spiritual life of the believer and in the mission of the church, and then attempting to think through everything else in light of that, which leads Paul to corrective number two. Paul says, after you understand unity, you got to embrace grace. You got to really embrace grace. This is the main point. So let me read several verses here to you. Verse 13, is Christ divided? Was Paul crucified for you? Were you baptized in Paul's name? I thank God I baptized none of you, except for Crispus and Gaius, so that none of you could say you were baptized in my name. I did, in fact, baptize the household of Stephanus. Beyond that, I don't recall if I baptized anyone else. The point was, Paul was like, that wasn't a major thing for me there, is baptizing people, certainly not in my name. Verse 17, for Christ did not send me to baptize. No, Christ sent me to preach the gospel, not with eloquent wisdom, so that the cross of Christ will not be emptied of its effect. And you're like, well, Paul, maybe a little eloquent wisdom would help so people don't fall asleep in your sermons and die. That would be amazing. But Paul's like, it's never been supposed to be about winning people to my personality or the power of my eloquence. The power is in the gospel. It's not in my persona. Verse 20, so where's the one who's wise? Look around. Where's the one who's why? Where are all the Greek philosophers? Where are all the PhDs? Where are they? Where's the debater of this age? For since in God's wisdom, the world did not know God through wisdom, God was pleased to save those who believe through the foolishness of what is preaching. It wasn't the philosophers who figured it out, right? Verse 22, for the Jews ask for signs and the Greeks seek for wisdom, but we preach neither of those things. We preach Christ crucified, a stumbling block to the Jews and foolishness to the Gentiles. Yet, to those who are called, to those whom the Holy Spirit is working in, Christ is the power of God and the wisdom of God, because God's foolishness is wiser than all that Athenian wisdom, and God's weakness is stronger than all that human Jerusalem strength. What Paul does is here is he identifies a bunch of things that don't bring salvation. He's like, this is what doesn't bring salvation. Jesus didn't save the world, he says, through philosophical wisdom. The Greeks over in Athens and the Jewish philosophers in Jerusalem, they're not the ones who figured this out. God did not save the world through philosophical wisdom. While the eggheads were pondering life in Athens and Jerusalem, salvation appeared on a hillside to a bunch of poorly educated shepherds in one of the poorest parts of Israel. Jesus, in the same way, he says he didn't save the world through earthly success. That's what the Jews wanted, earthly signs of success that validated the Messiah. So they wanted the Messiah to be rich and successful and command a successful military. Problem was, Jesus never got rich. He never commanded an army. He never really even had a large following. At his death, there were like 100 people who were loyal to him, and not even that loyal, because all of them scattered when he went to be crucified. That's not a success. He just didn't have a lot of earthly signs. Most of his followers are not living their best life now. There was no kind of thing like, man, that just validates that. That's, you know, all these signs of how successful. Jesus didn't save the world through modeling obedience to the law. In fact, the ones who obeyed the law the best, the Pharisees and Sadducees, they were the ones who led in rejection of Jesus. Instead, it was fishermen and carpenters and moral misfits. Prostitutes and tax collectors, they were the first ones to recognize and believe in Jesus. And Paul says, look around. Who do you see in your church? You see those people. Jesus didn't save the world through the impartation of biblical wisdom. Listen closer to this one, because I don't want you to misunderstand it. Teaching is important. It's what I do every single week, and I'm trying to give you biblical wisdom. It's how you learn the gospel. But hear me. It was not Jesus's wisdom that saved us. It was what Jesus did that saved us. Think about it. What is Jesus's most famous teaching? It's a Sermon on the Mount. Did you know two of the Gospels don't even record the Sermon on the Mount? I do not know of a single parable that is told in all four Gospels. Not one. Only two of the Gospels tell us about Jesus's birth. Only two of them tell us about his temptation. John's gospel doesn't even mention the Last Supper or, you know, the first version of communion or the Eucharist or whatever you call it. Neither Matthew nor John mentions his ascension. However, all four gospels, all of them record Jesus's betrayal, his arrest, his trial, Peter's denial, the people's choice of Barabbas, the inscription on the cross, the crucifixion, and the resurrection. So what does that show you about what the gospel writers see as essential? It's faith in his work, not knowledge of his teaching, that saves you. Now, that doesn't mean those other things are unimportant. Just that God did not save us by sending us down a teacher to educate us, or a politician to reform us, or a military king to protest us, or a life coach in order to help us make our lives work. He sent down a substitute to die for us. A substitute who would live the life we were supposed to live and die the death we were condemned to die. And now he saves us through the foolishness of preaching. When Paul says foolishness of preaching, it doesn't mean that I'm up here with a little beanie on, a little propeller, I'm going do-do-do-do, you know, that's not what he's talking about. He's saying foolishness of preaching means it's just simple. I'm not trying to fill your head with a bunch of wisdom. I'm trying to put before you a Jesus that you can trust in, depend on, and love. It's very simple what I'm doing. I'm not trying to fill your head with knowledge. I'm trying to show you a person that you can commit your whole life to and you can just love. So now verse 23, Paul says, we preach Christ crucified because Christ is the power of God and Christ is the wisdom of God. You're not going to be saved by obtaining enough wisdom or power or righteousness. Christ has all of those things in perfection. And when you receive him, you get the fullness of all of them in him. So again, my goal in preaching is not to fill your heads with enough knowledge that you'll be acceptable to God. My goal is not to give you so much practical wisdom that you're going to have no more problems in life because you got a perfect marriage and perfect family or perfect singleness or whatever. My goal for you is for you to see the beauty and the sufficiency of Jesus Christ in all of those things so that you will trust and love him. It is not sophisticated by worldly standards. It is rather foolish. Christ did it all. Trust him. That's my only real message. You say, well, what's that got to do with unity? Okay, pay attention. When you embrace that message of grace, and I mean really embrace it, the spirit of divisiveness leaves you. You see, behind divisiveness always lurks a spirit of pride and self-justification. You are attracted to certain things because they make you feel superior to others. Having more Bible knowledge than others makes me feel righteous. So I take pride in being part of a church that excels in Bible knowledge because it sets me apart from other people and makes me better than them. Being successful in ministry makes me feel more righteous than other people. So I want to be a part of a church known for that. So I got to attach myself to a church that grows because that's my justification. Being the most zealous for social justice makes me feel righteous. Like if everybody in the world were like me, we wouldn't have any problems. So that's the one thing that's got to be true of my church because I want to be identified as that. Oh, but we are not saved by any of those things. We are saved by Christ and Christ alone. At the end of the day, all my wisdom and all my Bible knowledge and all my success and all my virtue and social justice, they are all filthy rags, or to use Paul's words, scubala, which we translate as dung, but commentators say is a really polite translation that if it put the real translation in there, you wouldn't be able to read that verse to your kids. He says, all my righteousness, all my wisdom, all my success, all those things are just dung. What I have is him. And in him, I've got all the power of God, all the wisdom of God, all the righteousness of God that has been gifted to me in him. And when you embrace that, your pride crumbles and the spirit of divisiveness just leaves you.
8: 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Greer. 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Once again, here's Pastor JD.
9: Nathan Coles, who was a Connecticut farmer in the 1730s, tells the story of listening to the great evangelist George Whitefield, hearing him preach. Here's how he recorded his conversion. I love this. This is the preaching that spawned the Great Awakening. My hearing Whitefield preach gave me a heart wound, and by God's blessing, my old foundation was broken up, and I saw that my righteousness could not save me. In other words, I came to a point where I realized that all the things I'd prided myself in, all the things that set me apart from others, they were all useless to God. His foundation was not his sin. It's not people's sin that usually sends them to hell. It's their self-righteousness. Self-righteousness keeps far more people from Jesus than sin ever has. And so what happens is when you are really confronted with the gospel, that whole foundation is broken up and the spirit of divisiveness, it just leaves you. Y'all, the gospel, the true gospel, cuts against the grain of your heart in a way that you will never quite get over this side of eternity. You want to be able to earn your way to God. You want to come up with something about you that sets you apart and makes you worthy so that you just are not just a charity case. But when you'll come to that place where you say, I got no power, no wisdom, no righteousness, and no way to actually get those things, enough of them at least to be set apart. At that point in desperation, you will embrace Christ, who is all those things, and that will cut off the source of pride, like cutting off oxygen from your body, and it will die in a matter of moments. And yeah, you might still have different perspectives and different proclivities and different preferences, but they won't be accompanied by that smug sense of defensiveness and divisiveness. Which leads me to number three. Paul says you got to enlarge Christ. You got to enlarge Christ. Verse 13, Paul says, is Christ divided? Was Paul crucified for you? In other words, he's asking, who's your salvation? If it's all about Jesus, then why is Paul or Apollos or Peter, why does that even get brought up? He's not saying that when you become a Christian, you lose all your preferences or differences of perspective. They just go away. He's just saying they become less important. And when you start dividing over them, y'all, listen to me. That is a sure sign that secondary things are too large in your heart and your identity in Christ is too small. I'm not saying that when you get saved, that when you really love Jesus, that all these things go away. They don't. I'm just saying that they start to become a lot less important and a lot less defining because Jesus becomes so big and they become so small. I always love going to local college basketball games where the whole crowd is cheering for the same team. But what I love is I love looking around the room and you'll see like people that you know in a lot of other

0: deliverance. Like I said, one of the most disappointing things to me about the last 18 months was it became crystal clear to me that a lot of Christians, I don't mean new ones, I mean long-term ones, for a lot of them, their politics or their cultural perspective was so big and their Jesus was so small. Number four, here's Paul's last thing. He says, you got to wean yourself off of celebrity. You need to wean yourself off of celebrity. Look at the last part of verse 13. Throughout these verses, Paul keeps saying, what significance do these earthly leaders have for your spiritual maturity and your identity? Are you baptized in the name of Paul? Was I mentioned at your baptism or Apollos or Peter? Are you actually dependent on one of us for your salvation? Y'all, listen, celebrity's always been a part of the Christian church. Larger than life leaders that have a big impact on your spiritual growth, people that God gifts with talents and gifts, that's not accidental. God did it intentionally. You can see that here in the book of Corinthians. But in our social media age, that celebrity's taken on new levels. Here's the thing. For a lot of people, associating yourself with some celebrity, that gives you a sense of identity. I'm set apart because I'm associated with that person. I'm on team so-and-so. I like their posts and I follow them and I'm on this person's team. And Paul says, you should not be set apart by anyone in your heart except for Jesus. All the righteousness, all the specialness, all the power that you need, it's all in him. Sure, there are certain earthly leaders that might be helpful to you on earth and you might even gravitate toward them, but you're not depending on them. And they're just tools, temporary tools in Jesus's hand. I love the first verse of Psalm 23. The Lord is my shepherd. Who's your shepherd? Hey, by the way, shepherd means pastor. Who is your pastor? Who is your actual spiritual shepherd? The Lord is my shepherd. Therefore, I will never lack anything. Who's Paul? Who's Peter? Who is JD? Right? None of these out of us are actually your shepherd. We're just tools, temporary ones, in your master's hand. Ultimately, it's him. And because of that, you will never lack. Let me ask you a real down-to-earth question, all right? If I died tomorrow, I might have had a heart attack tonight and wasn't around tomorrow, would you leave this church or would you stay? If you're like, I think I'd probably stay, good for you. Your allegiance is to this body. Your allegiance is to this mission. But if you're like, well, I'm pretty sure I'd leave, well, then your allegiance is to me, and that's a huge problem. Who is JD? Who is Paul? You're treating the church like a restaurant where your favorite chef happens to be serving. You're not treating it like the family of Jesus that you belong to or a movement you're committed to. Jesus is your shepherd and the Holy Spirit is in you. Who is Pastor JD? Who is anybody? It's him that you belong to. I get that maybe you came to this church because my preaching connected with you or our worship really engaged you or your kids loved our kids' ministry. That's fine as a reason to come. But I'm saying that over time, you got to develop family bonds, bonds that are stronger than preaching preference or worship style, bonds that go beyond me, bonds that can weather disagreement in the body. Some of you left because you don't have those bonds. The church needs to become family to you. Leaving a church ought to feel like family. I'm not saying there's never a time to leave it. There is. I'm just saying it shouldn't be like flipping TV channels because you're bored with the one that you're watching right now. Or because you choose a new restaurant because it's got some new appetizers that you want to try. If you leave a church, it should feel like walking away from a family. You ought to engage the mission here. Don't be a spectator who comes because you like my style of preaching or enjoy our kind of worship. It's fine to start there. But it needs to very quickly translate into engaging the family and living out the mission. Finally, Summit, let's resolve that at this church, we're going to make the gospel the one thing that we unite around. It's going to be the thing that is so large in our hearts that all the other differences, yeah, they're there. And yeah, we'll talk about them. But they're just not that significant. And so let me be very clear. I'm not talking about ever backing down from preaching truth. We got to be unapologetic in our stands for the sanctity of life, the sanctity of marriage, God's design for gender, other unpopular things. And if it makes people mad and makes them want to go to another church, then fine, they're going to have to do that. But we just want to be a church where Christ is so large and he is so big that a lot of these other things are like, yeah, that's important, but not as important as that. And we come together around him and our unity in him is so much bigger than our lack of uniformity in some other things. Is that the kind of church you want to be a part of? It's the kind of church I'm in for, okay?
1: 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We're just beginning to explore how to stay anchored to the gospel in a world full of distractions and noise. And as you think about eliminating distractions in your life in the days ahead, we'd love to help you build rhythms that keep God's word at the center of

0: 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I'm Molly Vidovich, reminding you to join us tomorrow for our next message in 1 Corinthians titled, So You Want to Be a Leader? 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
1: What would you say is the difference between nice and kind? I'm Angela. You're listening to Faith Radio. Now, our studios are located in Minnesota. I was born and raised here. You've probably heard the saying, Minnesota nice. And I would say that's true. We are nice. We are polite. But are we always kind? Now, the way that I would differentiate between the two is nice is polite, but kind, you know, there's another saying, clear is kind. And sometimes being clear is saying a hard thing that doesn't feel very nice. But it is the kind, it is the loving thing to do. Coming up on God-Centered Life, Pastor Josh Moody is continuing his series in the book of Acts. Now he's in Acts 17. And he's going to talk about when questions come up about other religions and we have that temptation to be nice, to have a nice response. But maybe we should have a kind response instead. God-Centered Life is next.
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6: God was Israel's king. 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So the people came to the prophet Samuel and asked him to appoint a king for them. God was not pleased. The Lord said to Samuel, "They have not rejected you, they have rejected me from being king over them." But God let them have their way, and the people suffered as a result. God's people made a poor choice, but God is able to redeem bad decisions. There's no sin that puts you beyond the grace of God, and no decision that puts you beyond the help of God.
5: Is there someone in your life who needs to know the God of the Bible and might be open to take a journey through the Bible with you? Invite them to openthebible.org.
7: This is Max Licato. When Jesus found the just healed man in the temple, he told him, "See, you have been made well. Sin no more, lest a worse thing come upon you." John chapter 5 and verse 14. Stagnant do-nothingness is deemed as a serious event. No more Bethesda for you. No more waking up and going to sleep in the same mess. God is the God of forward motion, the God of tomorrow. The man in John's story had waited 38 years, but something about the presence of Christ, the question of Christ, the command of Christ, convinced him not to wait another day. Let's join him. Ask the Lord this question: what can I do today that will take me in the direction of a better tomorrow? Keep asking until you hear an answer. And once you hear it, do it. Stand up, take up, and walk. Remember, friends, you are never alone. This is Max Licato.
0: The book of Jude is an urgent letter warning a church under siege from false teachers, compromise, and spiritual laziness. And it proves it's still our reality today. Philip Anthony Mitchell joins me on the next Suzy Larson Live to share from his book, Contend, Standing Boldly for Biblical Truth While Winning the War Within. 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
8: But of course, today, particularly in the cultural elite centers of the world, many people today, even traditionally Christian people, are moving beyond any kind of orthodox approach to God or belief in God in any kind of orthodox way. They are becoming post-Christian.
9: Welcome to The God-Centered Life with Josh Moody. Our series is called The God-Centered Church, coming from the book of Acts. And we're sliding into chapter 17 here today, talking about reaching the religious pluralist. Josh Moody is senior pastor of College Church, located in Wheaton, Illinois. Josh, we're going to begin to unwrap the apparent oxymoron of a post-Christian Christian in just a moment. But as we head into a discussion of religious pluralism, some might suggest that it's just being polite to let others believe whatever they want. Not the case?
10: Well, we do need to honor and love those around us and listen carefully to their points of view. And that is, there is a politeness, a civilized way of going about things. We don't want to be at each other's throats or jumping down each other's throats. But having said that, there is this thing called truth. And relativistic pluralism, I mean, one of the best ways to counter it is to realize that it is, well, what's the phrase? Self-referentially incoherent. That is, if everything is relativistic, it cannot be the case, because that statement itself is not relativistic. So it falls in on its own terms. It destroys itself. And it's therefore not a way to live. And so we need to find a way to point people to the truth, and most of all to encounter the personal truth, namely Jesus.
9: And that word truth keeps coming back as being really pivotal. All right, let's go to work here. Acts chapter 17, reaching the religious pluralist. Here's Josh.
10: Study this morning is looking at Acts chapter 17. The second half of that, we did the first half last week. It's a wonderful, wonderful passage. So beginning at verse 16. While Paul was waiting for them in Athens, he was greatly distressed to see that the city was full of idols. So he reasoned in the synagogue with the Jews and the God-fearing Greeks, as well as in the marketplace day by day with those who happened to be there. A group of Epicurean and Stoic philosophers began to dispute with him. Some of them asked, "What is this babbler trying to say?" Others remarked, "He seems to be advocating foreign gods." They said this because Paul was preaching the good news about Jesus and the resurrection. Then they took him and brought him to a meeting of the Areopagus, where they said to him, "May we know what this new teaching is that you are presenting? You are bringing some strange ideas to our ears, and we want to know what they mean." All the Athenians and the foreigners who lived there spent their time doing nothing but talking about and listening to the latest ideas. Paul then stood up in the meeting of the Areopagus and said, "Men of Athens, I see that in every way you are very religious. For as I walked around and observed your objects of worship, I even found an altar with this inscription, to an unknown God. Now what you worship as something unknown, I am going to proclaim to you. The God who made the world and everything in it is the Lord of heaven and earth and does not live in temples built by hands. And he is not served by human hands as if he needed anything, because he himself gives all men life and breath and everything else. From one man he made every nation of men that they should inhabit the whole earth. And he determined the times set for them and the exact places where they should live. God did this so that men would seek him and perhaps reach out for him and find him, though he is not far from each one of us. For in him we live and move and have our being. As some of your own poets have said, we are his offspring. Therefore, since we are God's offspring, we should not think that the divine being is like gold or silver or stone, an image made by man's design and skill. In the past, God overlooked such ignorance, but now he commands all people everywhere to repent. But he has set a day when he will judge the world with justice by the man he has appointed. He has given proof of this to all men by raising him from the dead. When they heard about the resurrection of the dead, some of them sneered, but others said, "We want to hear you again on this subject." At that, Paul left the council. A few men became followers of Paul and believed. Among them was Dionysus, a member of the Areopagus, also a woman named Damaris, and a number of others. Well, you may remember we saw how last week Paul reached out to religious monotheists, that is, those who retain some kind of belief in God. But of course, today, particularly in the cultural elite centers of the world, but in many other places as well, many people today, even traditionally Christian people, are moving beyond any kind of orthodox approach to God or belief in God in any kind of orthodox way. They are becoming post-Christian. Sometimes you may have come across church training manuals that talk about how to reach out to the unchurched. And of course, that's fine and good as far as it goes. But in a sense, what we should be talking about is how to reach out to the post-churched. You know, in the West, there are many people who have not encountered traditional church in some shape or form. The whole archaeology, the architecture of church is still all around us, isn't it? With its buildings and its history. Yet many today are turning their backs on that old way of life, post-church. Now, you see this most prominently in Europe, of course, but it's also apparent in the Northeast, isn't it? Right here in New England, isn't it? And the Northwest as well, and particularly, I guess, the university towns and cultural centers. Now, there are some who are noticing something of a revival of religious interest on many campuses. Religion has taken a much more prominent place in the public square, and people want to talk about it and want to talk about how it influences war, etc. And so there is a real revival of interest of religion on many of these campuses, because all too often the kind of religious interest that is being sparked is much more like what we find in Acts 17, verse 16. A city full of idols. It is religious pluralism that's being advocated. We're pushing that idea of many different paths up the same mountain to God, different kinds of religions all going the same place. Religious pluralism of a relativistic kind that's being advocated by some, not the God of the Bible. Now, it's very important we see all this and get our heads around it, whether you are someone who personally resonates with that new way of being. And I'm sure there are some here that the post-Christian, but nonetheless spirituality of it, if you like. Whether you're like that, or whether, on the other hand, you're someone who is a Christian of a truly biblical sort, and you kind of scratch your head as to how to reach out to those around you who think there are many different paths up the mountain. With how do you reach out with the authentic message of the gospel? How do we do that today? And what we need is to see how relevant this second part of Acts is to the matter of reaching the religious pluralists, those who believe there are many different paths up the same mountain towards God. And what I want us to see is that this new form of spirituality is, in a sense, not really new at all, but actually a return to classical paganism. And that, of course, is what Paul is confronting here in our text this morning. The Bible has, therefore, much to say about it. I say classical paganism, not in any kind of acute technical way, because there were in ancient times the less sophisticated kind of paganism as well. And if you turn with me to Acts 14, if you've got your Bible in front of you, as I hope you do, and you just go back to Acts 14, and you'll find there that Paul was ministering also to the city of Lystra. And there was a pagan situation, but not very sophisticated kind. Paul does a stupendous miracle, and as you scan your eye down, they think, you know, Zeus and Hermes have turned up. They think they're gods in human form, he and Barnabas, and it was all the apostles could do to stop them from sacrificing to them. Well, I don't think you're going to find much of that around today, are you? But if you go back to Acts 17, to Athens, what we find here in Athens, you look down, seems, while different in all sorts of ways, of course, in terms of its actual driving force, to be exactly the same. And therefore, what the Apostle Paul does here, what he says and how he responds, I don't think we'd be overstating it to say this is probably one of the most important texts, one of the most important matters for the contemporary Christian church today, period. How do we reach this new kind of spirituality? And here it is in front of us. Now, first of all, I want us to notice Paul's feelings. They're pretty remarkable. Very raw. Paul was, verse 16, greatly distressed. Actually, that word there even has a sense of anger to it. It does not mean that Paul got into a rage. Paul suddenly picked up his marbles and went home, you know, fit of bad temper. For the tense there is continuous. It wasn't a fit. It was a continuous feeling he was having. There's an attitude here of great indignation that Paul in Athens consistently felt. His emotions we're talking about. What made Paul feel so distressed? It was what he saw. He was great distressed to see, same verse, that the city was full of idols. Three times in this story, we're told again what Paul saw in verse 22. Paul records how he had seen that in every way the Athenians were very religious. And then verse 23, he had seen or observed the same root there, their objects of worship. So Paul's eyes are open to the city. He's looking, he's seeing, he's observing when he goes there. And when he turns up, he doesn't notice the Parthenon in Athens. He doesn't do the touristy bit in this famous city of cities of the ancient world, the great center of culture of the ancient world. He doesn't do the touristy bit. He looks around from, if you like, God's point of view, God's sight. And he's incensed. Really is a strong feeling he's having. The city is full of idols. It is being, as it were, suffocated with idols.
9: What is our response to the idols around us? Interesting question coming our way momentarily. But first, a reminder that you can sign up for an email. That email includes a daily devotional written by Josh, a link to that day's program, and other resources. 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Simply go to our website, godcenteredlife.org. Sign up there. Back into the book of Acts now. Here's Josh.
10: There is Paul, knowing that there is but one God, that he is to be honored above all, that no other idol, whether of God or silver, whether of mind or of heart, no idol of flesh or of ambition, no idol of worship or even of ministry, no idol of money or relationship, no idol at all is to be worshipped. There is Paul, knowing all that, and there is Athens. And as one Roman satirist said of the city, it was easier there to find a god than a man. It was stuffed full of idols. He couldn't stand it. His feelings were stirred. And you see, what I want to say to us this morning, and in a sense this is the most important thing of the whole sermon, what I want to say to us is that until we feel like Paul felt, we will not have a ministry like Paul did with the religious pluralists. We need to see. We need to observe. We need to look. We need to ponder the almighty God of whom there is no equal. And we need to think about all these ideas that all roads lead to God, that there are many different paths up the mountain, that you can call God by your name and I'll call him by mine. and we need to become distressed.
8: I know, so often we don't, do we, you and I? And we're growing used to living in a city, in a culture, in a time, suffocating under the weight of idols. Now, of course, Paul did not get angry, as we should think of it, you know, get angry and sort of storm off and start shouting, for the anger of man does not achieve the righteousness of God. No, he began to engage carefully and conscientiously in reasoned debate. And we'll look at all that in a moment. But probably, as I say, the most important part of this whole passage, much overlooked too often, are the raw emotions that Paul is described as experiencing. For they are motivation to us to be on mission for God in this city and in this world. And without them, I'm not sure we will understand the point, nor feel the urgency of doing so at all. And so I want us to see that the motivation here is not primarily for the sake of the loss. That is a worthy motivation, and we should experience it, as Paul also puts it, that we should experience that Christ's love compels us. Yes, of course, we should love those around who do not know Jesus. But there is a yet higher motivation still. And I wonder whether we could attain it as a church or as individuals, or at least see it, as it were, from the foothills of the Himalayas and begin our ascent to that high and lofty place. The great missionary Henry Martin in Muslim Persia said this: I could not endure existence if Jesus was not glorified. It would be hell to me if he were always dishonored. And so I want to stir us up as a church. I want us to see what Paul saw and feel what Paul felt. Be glorified, we sing. Until we feel this passionate desire above all, that the Lord of all glory, Christ himself, would be honored as the way, the truth, and the life, and that no man can come to the Father but through him, that he is the creator of all, and through him all things were made, that he is the head of the church, that at his name every knee will bow, that he is the Alpha and the Omega, the beginning and the end, that he stands, as John sees in his vision in Revelation, in the center of the throne, Jesus, that he is the Lamb that was slain, and that it is only by his wounds that anyone, any of us, that we can be healed. As I say, until we feel the desire to honor him, I suspect we will not have a ministry like Paul's in Athens. It starts with the heart. And so perhaps then the greatest thing, sort of take home from today, is to go around in our mind, as it were, or even perhaps physically, you know, walk or drive around the city or your neighborhood, wherever you live, and look at all the points of worship and ask, where is Jesus glorified? And pray, be glorified. Second, for such feelings must produce action. Let us notice what kind of action Paul took so that the action we take is maximally effective. Second, Paul's two-pronged or double strategy, verse 17. This is where the emotion takes him. So he reasoned in the synagogue with the Jews and the God-fearing Greeks, as well as in the marketplace day by day with those who happened to be there. Now, even in this pluralistic context, Paul does not abandon his method of ministering to the synagogue. But now here in this context, that method is coupled at the same time with a deliberate ministry also in the marketplace. Two-pronged, double strategy. Now, there's no direct equivalent to the marketplace of Athens today. It was a place where people would gather to talk, where the Stoics would propound their philosophy of life. It was the marketplace of ideas. It was where you went to set up shop if you had a new approach to life or a philosophy. It was where you went to talk and exchange ways of looking at the world. This presence of a public space or forum was integral to the ancient Greek cities, and the marketplace or agora of Athens was especially famous. It was a bustling hive of activity. And you see, Paul reasoned not only in the synagogue, but also in this marketplace, day by day, with those who happened to be there. Now, there are several components to this two-pronged strategy. While in the first part of Acts 17, where he is reaching primarily the religious monotheists, he reasoned from the scriptures, here, Luke tells us, he simply reasons.
10: Now, that's not because Paul had abandoned his commitment to the Bible, nor that he no longer believed that it is the word that gives life. But in this situation, a respect for the scriptures was not held in common. And so he started where they were and built from there. It's even possible, actually, that he adopted in this same forum where the great philosopher Socrates had debated many years before Paul, it's even possible that he adopted a similar dialogical approach with the famous Socratic method of question and answer intended to tease out the truth and expose fault lines in someone's cherished worldview or philosophy of life so that they could see where they are wrong, where Paul was right. If you say this, how about that? How about this? Let's talk about this. He could have done dialogical Socratic kind of method. It's possible. And in fact, Paul may have unwittingly fitted, however exactly he reasoned, into this model in Athens, for one of the accusations leveled against him, as we shall see, is that he was advocating foreign gods. It's the same accusation which Socrates had received so many, many years before, exactly the same. And so Paul reasons, sits down with people, and he figures things out. He allows debate in this forum, this marketplace of ideas. And he does it both in the religious space, two-pronged strategy, and in the marketplace. Now, as a church, I think we need to think about that, don't we? We are very much holding out the word of life in the religious context, aren't we? But we are, of course, also. But how much and to what extent are we managing to do the same in the public square? It's an important question because we live in these kind of times. What would it be like to have a dialogue about God with someone? God and pick your hot potato, God and war or something like that. What would it be like to have a dialogue about that in the context of a philosophy department, perhaps? Now, in a sense, that highfalutin engagement is more like what happened at the Areopagus, a lecture that Paul gave with response, and we'll consider that more. But also, though, in the marketplace, what about our daily interaction? Are we able to engage people in the public space of the mall, maybe, of the street, waiting for a bus, of the not just the private sphere, where if it's only remaining there, it easy for people to say it's relativized, it's just for you, not for me, but also in the public sphere of the marketplace, people we just come across in our daily lives, as Paul did, from day to day, of anyone who happened to be there, reasoning, talking, and dialogue. It's really up to all of us, because we all have our own circles of influence. You see, in a post-Christian culture, it's very important that we do not assume that when someone gets the urge to do the God thing, it's to the church they will come. They might just Google spirituality or something. And so we need to be out there, hanging out, chatting, engaging, reason. We need a synagogue outreach, as we have. We need an agora or marketplace outreach, a reasoning in the public square. We need to have this two-pronged strategy. And what does that mean? Well, it means each of us members considering our circle of influence and maybe developing a prayer list of those we have regular contact with and asking God to give us opportunities to reason with them about the God of the Bible. It means each of us taking the chance to engage with people in the public context of the marketplace. Now, as we do that, one thing for sure is going to happen, and that is we're going to be misunderstood. Paul was here, and so were we. So third, how paganism misunderstands Christianity. And here it is described in verse 18, if you look down with me. A group of Epicurean and Stoic philosophers began to dispute with him. So there they were in the marketplace of ideas, you see. And two of the guys, who the kind of groups who used to hang out there and talk about things, two of the ancient classic schools of philosophy, started to sort of take Paul on, you know. They were saying, hey, you think you've got gain? Let me show you, right? And so Epicureans tended to view, who were they? They tended to view all of life as chance, Epicureans did, that the gods were so distant for the Epicurean as to have no real interest in human affairs, and that there would be no life after death or judgment at all for the Epicureans, and that therefore the human goal was simply to pursue pleasure, particularly defined for them as the absence of pain and fear. as the Epicureans who were debating with Paul. There was also the Stoics who were kind of having a go at Paul and seeing if they could get him on the back foot. The Stoics, on the other hand, tended to view all of life, who are they? The Stoics tended to view all of life as governed by fate. That's what we tend to think of when we say Stoicism, don't we? They think of all life as governed by fate, that there was a supreme God for them, but that was identified with the universe, the actual physical stuff, in some kind of pantheistic way for the Stoics. And that because life was determined for the Stoic fatalistically, instead of the Epicureans having the goal of pursuing pleasure, which meant not just having a really wonderful time, but the absence of pain and fear, for the Stoics, the human goal was simply to pursue their duty. Stoic, as we say. We've got the same idea around to some extent today. Resigning themselves to live in harmony with reality as it was, because it was fatalistically determined, however painful that might be. Now, in many ways, they are poles apart, aren't they? The Epicureans with their pleasure focus and the Stoics with their duty focus. And here they are, united now by their criticism of Paul's message.
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1: 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I'm Angela. Now, you may not always feel ready for that calling, and you may never feel worthy of it. There's a saying that I love, that God doesn't call the equipped. He equips those that he calls. And I also want to make the differentiation between, like, God has called us to share Jesus, died, risen again, the life that is offered in him. And then sometimes there are calls on our specific life, things that God is calling us to do, maybe for a season or a moment. But we need to make sure that we are tuned into his voice. Coming up on Destined for Victory, Pastor Paul Shepherd is talking about God's calling on our life.
11: 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The Apostle Paul puts it this way in 1 Thessalonians 5, verse 11. 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
2: God's redemptive power is at work across the world. I am Chuck Bentley with My Money Life from Crown. 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It's been a life-changing blessing for his entire village. Here's what he wrote. 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
3: Jesus loves a pure heart of service and generosity. 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

0: 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The Bible is full of strangely human people, so that we can all know when God has a plan for your life and mine, he doesn't need us to have our act all together. He just needs us to be available to him.
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0: When I read the pages of scripture, I see people like me, and before you get too happy, I see people like you. I see people who have a journey to take, who got to go from where we are to where God has called us to be. And I'm glad the Bible has people like Gideon in there, and God is not ashamed to let us know in the pages of scripture that many of the people he did extraordinary things through are distinctly ordinary people. The Bible is full of strangely human people, so that we can all know when God has a plan for your life and mine, he doesn't need us to have our act all together. He just needs us to be available to him so that he can accomplish his work in and through our lives. God chooses people like Gideon, chooses people like me, chooses people like you, because he knows that when he works in our lives, he can get a whole lot of glory out of us. God knows that when he takes us, as strangely human as we are, and does his work through our lives, everybody who knows us will say, now that had to be God. And God is intentional about choosing people like us. The Bible is very, very clear about that. God knows who you are when he calls you. When you read 1 Corinthians chapter 1, beginning at verse 26, Paul says, take a look around and notice that there aren't many wise, there aren't many noble people who are called. There aren't many people who are up there in the upper echelon. He said, not many are in that category. There are some in the body of Christ, and they were distinguished even long before they came to Christ and that sort of thing. He said, but look around. Most of us are just ordinary people. And he said, God is intentional about that because he takes the base things and uses them to confound the wise. Now, he said, not many. He didn't say not any. There are some of you who are very noble and distinguished, and you come from a great pedigree, and you got a nice long list of credentials that you used to be very proud of, just like the Apostle Paul, who wrote that first letter to the church at Corinth. He was really in that category where you could say he was quite distinguished as an individual, as a Pharisee, before he came to Christ. But even when God chooses the wise and noble, he has a way of breaking them down so that by the time God gets through breaking you down and showing you that with all your credentials and all of the things going for you, you too are strangely human. In fact, if the truth be told, some of the most jacked up people on the planet are wise and noble. Because you have a public brand of success, but privately you got some dysfunction and challenges going on. And so really, when it's all said and done, we're all in the same boat. I tell you often, don't categorize people just by their activity. We're all in the same boat. We all desperately need the Lord. We need him every day of every hour of every day, every minute of every hour, every second of every minute. We need the Lord desperately. All of us, no matter where you come from, no need of thinking you're better off than somebody else. Without Christ, we're all on the Titanic. And you don't think you're better off because you're on the promenade deck. If you're on the Titanic, you don't have any bragging rights. The whole thing is going down. And so we all need the Lord. And those of us who are aware of how much we need the Lord are in the best shape, because we can then acknowledge our need for him and turn to him for help. And so I'm glad there are people like Gideon in the Bible, because we can relate to them readily. Now, Gideon, just by way of a little background, Gideon is one of several judges that God raised up in Israel's Old Testament history between the death of Joshua and the establishment of the kings among God's people. After Joshua, God raised up judges, because the fact of the matter is God never wanted Israel to have kings, because he was their king. And so while he had always used someone, he began with the patriarch Abraham, of course, to establish his covenant with Abraham, and then came down through the line. Eventually, he raised up Moses to lead people out of their bondage as slaves in Egypt. And after Moses, he raised up Joshua, who got the people from the wilderness into the promised land. But after Joshua, God raised up several judges. One of those judges was this man, Gideon, and the judges were to help govern the people of God. And I tell you, this was a dark time in Israel's history. The era of the judges was quite a dark time, because the people had forsaken the things of God. In fact, there are two verses in Judges chapter 2 that give you a clear, succinct picture of what was going on in this time in Israel's history. Listen to Judges chapter 2, verses 7 and 10. Verse 7 says, "The people served the Lord throughout the lifetime of Joshua and of the elders who outlived him and who had seen all the great things the Lord had done for Israel." But drop down to verse 10 and you see, "After that whole generation had been gathered to their fathers, another generation grew up who knew neither the Lord nor what he had done for Israel." So there's the picture. As long as Joshua and those people of his era who outlived him were alive, God was blessing Israel because they were walking true to his word. But what happened is the generation following neither knew the Lord nor what he had done. Meaning Israel was not faithful to pass on a spiritual inheritance and to let their children know how important it is to not take where we live for granted. Here they are living in the promised land. Here they are blessed of God. All the tribes have been blessed of God, have their own inheritance. You know, sometimes it's dangerous to be blessed. Because if you don't keep your eye on the one who blessed you with it, your blessings can turn into a curse. And this generation after Joshua grew up kind of taking for granted all that God had done without knowing the Lord for themselves. And this is a lesson to us that we've got to make sure we pass on not just a financial inheritance and not just an inheritance of our family history in a sense of who you are. You need to pass on a spiritual inheritance and make sure the generations following know everything this family has, we have because we serve the Lord and we are true to his word. And I want to challenge us all over again. Make sure we're not raising a heathen nation in our own household. Now, we might not be able to make sure all of America and all of the world is saturated with the gospel. Of course, we're trying our best to share the gospel and send and support missionaries and all that. But the one place you can control for sure is your own household. And we ought to make a fresh determination that as for me and my house, we will serve the Lord. We will serve the Lord. And because that did not happen enough in Israel, a generation was raised up that neither knew the Lord nor what he had done. As a result, in the years of the judges, Israel sank into apathy, apostasy, and anarchy. And it was a mess. It was not a good time in Israel. But I'm so glad that even when Israel was at its worst, God never left them. They were his people, and when you become God's people, he marries you for keeps. He never left them. When they were at their worst, he was with them. Now, what he did with them was different than when they were at their best.
1: 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The second half of today's Destined for Victory message with Pastor Paul Shepherd is coming right up. 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Well, the Israelites would often go through cycles of sin and disobedience, and although God would discipline them, he never abandoned them, and he doesn't abandon us either. 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
0: See, there's a formula, there's a pattern that runs very true right through the pages of Scripture, right through redemptive history. This pattern you see over and over again. When God's people are in obedience, they are blessed. When we are in disobedience, we are chastened. It happens consistently, and that's the story of Israel throughout the pages of the Old Testament. When they were walking in obedience, there were certain ways God could bless them. When they walked in disobedience, like you see in this era, his presence was still with them, but his presence manifested in the way of chastening and discipline. Why? Because God wants to let them know, you cannot be outside of my will and still be blessed. When you're outside of my will, you bring destruction, you bring curses, you bring challenges into your own life. And he is letting them know that you will never prosper outside of my will. You and I need to understand that, because the enemy of our souls is always trying to sell us some bag of goods that's outside of God's will. Always trying to say, you'll be happier if you make this decision. I know it doesn't go according to the Bible, but you will be happier. Your life will be richer. You will have more money. You will finally have that mate you've been wanting to have, and God hadn't sent you anybody. And on and on. And he'll constantly sell you a bag of goods. But listen very carefully, men and women of God. Whenever we go outside of the will of God to secure something in our lives, we have not brought a blessing into our lives. What we have set ourselves up for is the chastening of the Lord. And we're going to experience God's discipline. Everyone the Lord loves, he disciplines to help line up our lives and bring them into conformity with his will. And you see that pattern throughout Scripture, and you'll see it here in this story. Verse 1 of Judges 6 tells you, Israel did evil in the eyes of the Lord. And here comes the chastening. And for 7 years, the Midianites just had their way with Israel. For 7 years, they oppressed them. For 7 years, they stole their food. For 7 years, they made their lives miserable. Why? Because the Lord himself has a vested interest in his people being chastened, not to destroy us, but to show us we will not prosper outside of his will. There is nothing good to be found outside of the will of God. Every good and perfect gift comes down from the Father of lights. You do not improve your life when you go outside of God's will. And because you're his child, he will see to it that chastening comes. Chastening comes because he loves us. And whom the Lord loves, he chastens. God is the original parent who says, by virtue of you being one of my children, there are some things that are off limits to you. And when you go off limits, there's going to be a consequence. That was God's idea. We didn't make that up. That's God's idea. God said, you will not prosper outside of my will. Some of us were fortunate enough to be raised in homes where parents took that cue from God, and that's the way they parented. And they said, by virtue of your last name, there are certain things you can't do in this house. There are rules, there are regulations, there are mandates for you. Everything is not an option for you because of your last name. You tried to act up enough, sometimes your parent would go out on the porch and let me see if this is still my house. Yeah, this is my house. They come back in. Yeah, this is last I saw, this is my house. Last I saw, you wore my last name. That means there's certain things you can't do. Don't tell me about the other kids. I don't want to hear what they're doing down the street. What does that have to do with the price of tea in China? This is our house. We are a household of faith. And there's certain things you don't do by virtue of your last name. And because they did evil in the eyes of the Lord, the chastening of the Lord came in the form of letting the Midianites just reign and rule and make their lives miserable. And apparently it took them 7 years to get sick enough of it to finally cry out to the Lord for help. But that's the point of chastening. Chastening is not to take us down. Chastening is to help us see you won't prosper outside of my will. And when you get ready to truly repent, then I'll turn things around for you. See, that's the goal. A lot of people say, when you chasten, when you discipline, it's in anger. No, it has nothing to do with anger. It has to do with helping people to see you can't live this way and prosper. And so the Lord chastened his people. And they finally got to the place where they were ready to repent. Now, repentance is what God is looking for. Now, repentance, we must be clear. Repentance is not, okay, I'm sorry. So you can say that easy. As soon as the heat gets turned up, that can come flying out your mouth. I'm sorry. No, I'm sorry is not repentance. How many have ever heard from your children or somebody who did you wrong or whatever it is? How many have ever heard an empty I'm sorry? You knew it wasn't meaningful when it came out of their mouth. And the proof is nothing changed. Their attitude didn't change. Their actions didn't change. Repentance is not I'm sorry. Repentance is when you get it. I get it. I'm wrong. I get it. I should not have done this. I understand it. And you not only acknowledge you're wrong, repentance is when you change your mind and you change your direction. And you begin now to move and live and speak and act in the way that you should have in the first place. That's repentance. That's what God is looking for out of them. And that's what God is looking for out of us. He wants us to repent, to change our mind and our direction. And once that happened, once they cried out to the Lord for help, then God

old spanking. God is about to turn things around, but he wants them to know. See, chastening is always redemptive in nature. He wants them to know what they did wrong. He wants to make sure they get it. Because he knows if I just turn your circumstances and give you deliverance and you don't get it, you're going to go right back into the mess. So first he sends them a prophet, and the prophet preaches to them and tells, make sure they get it. Some of us were parented like that. Every time I read those verses, I think about my mother. Every time I read it, because your mother and some of y'all were raised like I was. When they were getting ready, before they let you off the hook, you were going to get a verbal lesson. My mother would walk through the house. Sometimes she wouldn't even stay in the room with you because she's exhaling. She's getting it out. She's just letting it go. And sometimes she'd start out in the room with you, but she's walking around the house still talking about what you did. Telling you, I do and do for you children, and look like you always just take it for granted. You just think I'm supposed to be here like you got some sort of maid or something. I don't know what's wrong with y'all. Sometime I wonder if you're really mine. I just don't. And part of your punishment was you just had to listen. Come on, some of y'all who were raised like me, you just had to listen for a while till she got it out. You just had to listen and put up with it. And for God's sake, don't shut the door while she's talking. See, you hear all those flashbacks? You hear all that flashbacks? Whatever you do, keep that door open and just take that little verbal spanking. I did it one time. There was one day when I just didn't want to hear my mother's mouth. There was one day I just said, I'm not trying to hear this. And I reached over. I was in my bedroom, and she had started in my bedroom, but she was walking through the house proclaiming, and I just didn't want to hear it. And I just reached over and shut the door, and it slammed a little too hard so that she heard it from where she was. She stopped in the middle of the sentence. She had already made it down the stairs. She was on the first floor, but she heard that door shut. She stopped in the middle of the sentence. I heard her coming back up the steps. My door flew open. And ladies and gentlemen, I promised God that if he would allow me to see the next day, I would never do that again. By his grace, I saw the next day, and I never did it again.

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0: establishes his calling on our lives, he establishes it by the counsel of his own will. God doesn't ask you or me what we're called to be. He tells us who we're called to be. When you meet the Lord, when he becomes your savior, the calling is built in to salvation. As soon as you are born again, you are also called. In fact, your calling predated your being born again.
1: That's tomorrow in our continuing message, Taking to Heart Our Calling. I hope you'll join us. But until then, remember, he who began a good work in you will bring it to completion. In Christ, you are destined for victory.

0: are sure signs of fall all around us. There's everything apple and pumpkin spice, and the leaves are beginning to change. I'm Angela. You're listening to Faith Radio. You know, and as I watch the leaves change, there's a death that's happening. And there's a beauty that comes out of that death. And you know, when I look at this weekend, my husband and I were celebrating our 25th wedding anniversary and had the opportunity to go to one of my favorite places where the trees were just at their peak color. And I couldn't help thinking about the deaths that happen in our life and the beauty that can come from them. And also, grief is hard, and it's hard to sit in the grief of that death. So if you are walking in grief right now, whether it's a loss of someone or hopes and dreams, I just want you to remember that God sees you and He is near you. Coming up next here on Faith Radio is Revive Our Hearts.
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1: 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God is waiting on you. 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He loves you. He'll put His arms around you. 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
10: Because Jesus is eternal and divine, Scripture calls him Alpha and Omega. 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
11: Everything we need is found in him. From A to Z. What do you need? Peace, joy, help, grace, love, kindness, time, perspective, balance. A to Z, whatever you need. 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
10: This is Revive Our Hearts with Nancy DeMoss Wolgemuth, author of Choosing Gratitude. For Tuesday, October 13th, I'm Dana Gresh. Welcome back for another day of marveling at our precious Savior together. Today really is a day for awe and wonder because we're talking about an underrated name of Jesus, Alpha and Omega. And truly, I don't know why we don't talk about this more. It's mind-boggling and awe-inspiring and beautiful and, well, so many other adjectives. I could go on and on, but I'll let Nancy DeMoss Wolgemuth show you just how much this name reveals the glory of Christ.
11: Alpha and Omega, as many of you know, are the first and the last letters of the Greek alphabet. It's as if we were saying A to Z. As with the other I Am names, this is an unmistakable claim on Jesus' part to be God. Twice elsewhere in the book of Revelation, God calls himself with his same name. He says in Revelation 1, I am the Alpha and the Omega, says the Lord God, who is and who was and who is to come, the Almighty. In Revelation 21, the Father says, it is done. I am the Alpha and the Omega, the beginning and the end. And then in chapter 22, Jesus says, I am the Alpha and the Omega. Jesus is claiming to be God. And of course, we know that he is God. You see this same concept in the Old Testament. It's emphasized many times, particularly in the book of Isaiah, that God is the first and the last. Let me just read to you a few of those verses. Who has performed and done this, calling the generations from the beginning? I, the Lord, the first and with the last, I am he. Thus says the Lord, the King of Israel and his Redeemer, the Lord of hosts. I am the first and I am the last. Besides me, there is no God. And then in Isaiah 48, listen to me, O Jacob and Israel, whom I called. I am he, I am the first, and I am the last. So when Jesus says, I am the Alpha and the Omega, I am the first and the last, I am the beginning and the end, he is saying again, I and the Father are one. Now, there are a number of implications to this name of Jesus that I think should be encouraging and helpful to us as we walk and live this Christian life. First of all, it's just clear that he is the one and only. I am the Alpha and the Omega. He is unique. There is no other like him. He has no competitors. And of course, that's the same with his other names as well. He is in a class all his own. And then that name speaks to us of his eternal existence, from everlasting to everlasting, from everlasting past to everlasting future. You are God, Psalm 90 tells us. Jesus, like the Father, always existed. There was never a time when he didn't exist. He created all things, including time. Before he created, there was no time. No one created him. He was there before anything or anyone else existed. This is mind-boggling. You can't really wrap your mind around this. If you try to, you lose your mind. But we have to believe it's true because the scripture teaches us this. He existed in all of eternity past. There never was a time when he wasn't. And he will always exist in eternity future. There never will be a time when he doesn't exist. He always was. He always will be. He was there in the beginning of time, and he'll be there at the end of time. He is the beginning and the end of all things. His existence is eternal. And then we see that he is the beginning and the end of history and of all creation. All things were made by him. He holds everything together. He will bring it to its final consummation. There will be an end to time and history and this corrupt and fallen world, and He is the one who will bring that about. He is the one who will create a new heaven and a new earth where righteousness dwells. He's the beginning and the end of history and of creation. He's the beginning of all history and is the end toward which all creation is moving. He is the creator and all creation is moving toward Him. All things exist for Him. All things exist for His glory. Now, I'll just tell you that I'm swimming way out of my depth. I can only like doggy paddle here. It's just so amazing. And that's what I want us to see is we have an amazing Savior. He is the Alpha and the Omega, the beginning and end of history and of creation. And He is the beginning and the end of our salvation. Hebrews 12 tells us that He is the author and the finisher of our faith. Or some of your translations have it, He is the founder and the perfecter of our faith. From beginning to end, our faith, our salvation is dependent upon and derived from Him. He's the Alpha. He initiated our salvation. He gave His life for us. He drew us to Himself. He's in the process of sanctifying us and conforming us to His image. And He's the Omega of our salvation. He's the end of the Old Testament priesthood and the sacrificial system that we talked about when we saw Jesus as our great high priest. And Romans 10 tells us that Christ is the end of the law for righteousness to everyone who believes. He's the Alpha and the Omega, the end, the goal, the aim, the purpose of our faith. And He promises that He will complete the good work that He has begun in us. We will be like Jesus. We will be sanctified. We will be glorified because He is not only the Alpha, the beginning, but the Omega, the end of our salvation. He accomplishes what He begins. Is that encouraging to you? I know it is to me. Now, in addition to the beginning, that concept of Alpha, the Jews also used the word Alpha to speak of the chief or the highest or the best of a group of people or things. We talk sometimes about something being A1. We mean that's the best, it's the most, it's the highest. In the animal kingdom, sometimes you'll hear talk about an alpha male. That's the animal that has the highest rank in a particular animal hierarchy or a social grouping. It's the dominant animal. It's the leader of the pack, the highest in the pecking order. That's the alpha male. Well, Jesus is the alpha being of the entire universe, preeminent, the chief, the highest, the best, first in priority, exalted. And we see this theme all through Scripture. Revelation 1 tells us He's the firstborn of the dead and the ruler of kings on earth. He's the Alpha. Colossians 1 tells us He is the beginning, the firstborn from the dead, that in everything He might be preeminent, the Alpha being. Now, by contrast, Omega could refer to that which is the last and the lowliest. And I think this speaks not just of Christ in being the Alpha, the exaltation of Christ, but also the Omega, Christ in His humiliation. He made Himself lower than the angels. He was despised. He was rejected of men. Psalm says He became a worm and no man. He humbled Himself. He became obedient to death. The Alpha, the exalted Christ, the Omega, Christ in His humiliation. So whether you're doing top to bottom or left to right, beginning to end, highest to lowest, He is the Alpha and the Omega. Now, one of the questions I always try and ask here on Revive Our Hearts is, so what? What difference does it make? Why does this matter to us? Well, I think you've already seen some of that, but let's just talk for a few moments about what difference it makes to know Jesus as the Alpha and the Omega. First of all, it tells us that everything we need is found in Him. Whatever you need to deal with, whatever situation. It also means that He has ordained the beginning and the end of our lives and everything in between. Psalm 139 says, "My frame was not hidden from you when I was made in secret. Your eyes have seen my unformed substance." He knew us before we were born. But it goes on to say, in your book were all written the days that were ordained for me, when as yet there was not one of them. He knows our last day. He's ordained it. The beginning and the end of our lives and everything in between. That's a safe place to be. It frees us from fear to know Jesus as the Alpha and the Omega. In Revelation chapter 1, John is on the Isle of Patmos, and he sees this awesome vision of the risen, reigning Christ. And the sight is terrifying to him. It says in verse 17, when I saw him, I fell at his feet as though dead. But he laid his right hand on me, saying, fear not. I am the first and the last and the living one. I died, and behold, I am alive forevermore, and I have the keys of death and Hades. That's what delivers us from fear of seeing Christ, is to know that he is the Alpha and the Omega, the first and the last, the living one. Now, not only had John just seen this amazing vision of Christ, but he was about to see a vision of a terrifying future. All these great judgments upon judgments, upheaval in the world. And I think Jesus revealed himself to John before he saw all that terror that was coming, because he wanted John to know that Jesus was in charge of it all. The reason John didn't need to fear whatever was coming was that Jesus is the Alpha and the Omega, the beginning and the end. He's in charge of everything in between. This name of Jesus disrupts the cycle of worry. And some of you live in that cycle of worry. You're worrying about things that haven't even had a chance of happening. No idea, but you conjure up these worries in your head, sometimes in your dreams. Listen, you can disrupt that cycle of worry and break into that thing that you're fearful of with this thought that Jesus is your Alpha and Omega, the beginning and the end, the first and the last. Whatever your problems are, they won't outlive him. He'll be there. He is there. Knowing Jesus in this way means that you live in a safe, closed system. That there's nothing that can touch your life that's outside of him. There's nothing bigger than him. There's nothing beyond him. There's no threat beyond him. That gives us grace to persevere through trials. Those letters to the churches in Revelation chapters 2 and 3, they were written to churches that many of whom were being persecuted for their faith in Christ. And Jesus didn't come and say, oh, you won't suffer. He said, you will suffer. Be prepared for it. But to the church in Smyrna, the church that was the suffering church, he wrote the words of the first and the last who died and came to life. Now he goes on to say, some of you are going to be martyred for your faith, but I'm speaking to you. I am the first and the last. I died and I came to life. And because of who I am, you have hope as you go through suffering. Your trials, no matter how weighty or heavy or difficult they may be, are not the end of the story. Jesus is. He will outlive and outlast them all. That should encourage us when we can't see the end or the outcome of a matter, to know that he is at work and that he finishes and completes what he begins. He will complete your sanctification. He's the Alpha and the Omega, the author and the finisher of our faith. Sometimes maybe you're serving in some way, raising kids or serving in some other way, and you feel like you're not seeing the fruit of your labors. Especially is that true of mothering, right? Well, before the foundation of the world, the Alpha and the Omega established his purposes. He ordained good works for you to walk in them, Ephesians 1, verse 10. And you can trust that as you're doing what he has called you to do and be, that he will complete the work he has begun through you. It takes pressure off of you. It's not up to you to make your kids turn out right. Some of you have maybe invested years in a child who's become a prodigal. And you haven't seen the fruit. And I don't know what the end of that story is for you, humanly speaking, but I know that God is still alive, still at work. The last chapter has not been written, and God can still draw that prodigal's heart to himself. In all things, he's working for our good and for his glory. He knows the beginning from the end, and he is at work in and through all of it. Listen, to know Jesus as our Alpha and our Omega really defines our calling, our mission, and our purpose in life. Because, you see, Jesus is intended to be the bookends of our life and everything in between. He is our life. But we don't want to have any life. We can't have any life apart from Him. Now, the question is, as people see us, do they see those bookends? Do they see Jesus? What will they remember about us when we're in the ground, our bodies are in the ground, and there's just that marker, two dates with a little hyphen in between? What will people remember about me, about you? Will it be some accomplishment, something we did? Or will it be Christ that they remember? He was her Alpha and Omega. I remember Christ about this woman. Is Jesus the Alpha and the Omega of your life? Do you trust in Him? Do you rest in Him? Is it all about Him for you? Whatever you're doing, wherever you work, whatever your office environment is like, as you're at church, as you're in the community, as you're shopping, as you're going to the doctor, taking your kids to appointments, sitting on the sideline, watching soccer games and other sporting events, as you're doing Bible studies, whatever you're doing, is it all about Jesus? He is the Alpha and the Omega. Fear not. Be encouraged. Lift your eyes up. Look to Him.
12: 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For the rest of our time together, we're going to press into the truth that Jesus is all we need, not only today, but eternally. Here's Nancy.
11: Where there are unfulfilled longings still left, that those are a gift, because it keeps me from getting too satisfied down here on earth. God is using those unfulfilled longings to keep my heart detached from this earth, to keep me as a pilgrim on this earth, and to cause my heart to be more attached and my longings more firmly set on heaven. Really, that thirst is just a picture of a homesick heart. Our hearts are sick for a home that we will never have this side of heaven, and for one whom we now love and worship and pray to and praise by faith. But one day, faith will be sight, and prayer will be praise, and then there will be forever no more unfulfilled longings. When Jesus went to the cross, as He hung there dying for my sins and for yours, one of His last words that He cried out was when He said, "I thirst." Can you imagine the God who made the universe and the 340 quintillion gallons of water on the face of the earth, all fit in the palm of His hand, that He would let Himself go to a point where He was thirsty? Why did He do it? So that you and I would not have to thirst. He said, "I'm willing to endure this thirst, to be separated from my Father, to experience all the disappointment and the failure and the guilt and the shame caused by sin. I'm willing to have that thirsty heart myself so that I can give to you the gift that comes from above, the gift of living water." He will meet your deepest need and mine. And so we just need to tell Him, "Here's my need. I can't make it without you." And for those who are thirsty, Jesus offers an invitation. We read about it both in the New Testament and in the Old. Let me read you the Old Testament version in Isaiah chapter 55, where God's word says, "Come, all you who are thirsty, come to the waters. And you who have no money, come, buy, and eat." Now that sounds like a strange thing to say. If you don't have any money, you can come and get all that you need. If I go into my grocery store and go through the aisles and put everything in my cart that I need, and then I go to the checkout counter and I say, "I'm sorry, I don't have any money," what will they say? "No money, no groceries." But you know, in God's divine grace grocery store, he says, "You don't have any money? That's just the kind of customer I'm looking for. Here, take a cart. Take two, take three, take all you can wheel and go down up and down through these aisles and put into that cart everything that you need in your life. Fill your cart up, fill it full. And then come and tell me that you don't have anything to pay. And I'll say that's what grace is for." He says, "You who have no money, come, buy and eat. Why do you spend your money on what is not bread and your labor on what does not satisfy? Listen to me and eat what is good, and your soul will delight in the richest affair. Give ear and come to me." "Come, see a man," the woman at the well said. "Come to Jesus and drink. And when you come to him, you will find that he really does meet every need of your heart. You thirsty? He's living water. Are you hungry? He's the bread of life. He's strength for those who are weak. He's righteousness for those who are sinful. For those who are wounded, he is healing. For those who are weary, he is rest. For the empty, he is fullness. He is joy for the grieving. He is peace for the troubled heart. He's beauty for those who've been scarred. For those who don't know which way to go, he is the way. He's home for the rejected. He's a lover for the unloved. For the fatherless, he's a father. For the widow, he's a husband. He's freedom for those who are in bondage. He's a refuge for the fearful. He's hope for the hopeless and the discouraged. He's fruitfulness for those who are barren. And for those who are dead, he is the resurrection and the life. Come to Jesus and drink. Would you just now by faith say, "Oh Lord, I come to you afresh this day, and I know that you are the fountain of living waters, the only one who can supply the deepest needs of my heart. Forgive me, Lord, for looking to other things and people to satisfy that God-shaped vacuum and hole in my heart. And right now by faith, I drink of you. I take you by faith. Fill me up, fill my cup till it overflows. And may my life give life and hope to others around me this day. Thank you, Lord Jesus, for you truly are all that we need. And this day afresh, we drink deeply of you, that rivers of living water may fill us from within and flow through us to others. For Jesus' sake, we pray.
12: Amen. What words of encouragement from Nancy DeMoss Wahlgemuth. 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Today's episode has been all about worshiping the Savior who satisfies. 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
0: Have you ever felt the tug of the Holy Spirit when you're doing something that maybe you shouldn't be doing? I'm Angela. 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Now, it might be that the thing that you're doing isn't even, like, sinful, but maybe it has started to take a place in your life that it does not belong. Whether you're making an idol out of that thing or just plain spending too much time on it, it is starting to get a hold on you. It's important that we, you know, take a close look and ask God, you know, like, check in with Him and, you know, where is our heart at? Coming up on Time of Grace, Pastor Mike Novotny is going to explore how to know when something you're free to enjoy has crossed a spiritual line, and learn the biblical principles that can help you make wise choices with a clear mind and a clear conscience.
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14: Paul had a reputation, and it wasn't a good one. 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
15: Sometimes we take credit for the things that God has done, but at the end of the day, we need to remember all glory and all honor belongs to Him. This is Susie Larson with another Grow and Go moment, helping you to discover and enjoy what God wants to do in and through you. In the book of Romans, chapter 11, verse 36, we read this: "For everything comes from Him and exists by His power and is intended for His glory. All glory to Him forever. Amen." Have you ever walked through a long battle, fought valiantly, taken ground inch by inch, only to wonder if and when God might step in? I've had to fight hard for my health. One day my attitude ventured into dangerous territory. I went from crying out to God to questioning when He would do His part. I shudder to remember, even admit it now. In His fatherly, authoritative way, He questioned me, "Susie, who provided you with the funds to go to the doctor, to purchase the medicine and supplements you need?" Immediately I buckled. "You, Lord. He wasn't finished with me. Who keeps your heart beating and puts breath in your lungs without fail? Who's offered you a support system to weather this battle? Who's promised that you'd emerge stronger and wiser than you were when you started?" Again, I could barely speak. "It's you, Lord. Only you." The next morning, this passage from Romans absolutely arrested me. Everything comes from Him, is sustained by His power, and exists for His glory alone. Even our faith is a gift from Him, to be offered back to Him. We own nothing that didn't come from His hand. Our very life breath is His intentional gift to us. When we start to count them, we realize how blessed we are and how good He is. This is Susie Larson with another Grow and Go moment. For more resources, go to growandgotoday.com.
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22: A few years ago, Pastor Jared Oldenburg, a speaker with Time of Grace, our media ministry partner, and now the new lead pastor of this church, created this video on YouTube. It was called, "Is It Okay for a Christian to Smoke Marijuana?" The video itself was only 214 seconds long, but as you can see, it garnered 235 separate, and I would say very, very interesting comments. After hearing Pastor Jared's warnings about weed, a man wrote in the comment section, "Praise God, Pastor Jared, thank you for this answer." Another guy, though, did not agree. He blasted Jared by saying this, "As a Lutheran pot smoker, your opinion does not come from a position of knowledge." The comments were outweighed by the little thumbs up. 316 people said they enjoyed the video, but a guy definitely did not enjoy the video. He said this, and I quote, "I smoke to survive, bro. It just relaxes my mind, bro. I'm alert and sober. Don't get me stupid, bro. I'm still in control when I'm smoking bud. All weed does is enhances everything. That's it, bro." Unquote. There are plenty of snarky jokes in the comment section for or against the use of marijuana. One person said, "The Bible says that God gave us every green plant for food. Therefore, weed was okay." Someone said that weeds did not come into existence until after the fall into sin. Therefore, they're sinful. Someone pointed out that God calls himself the Most High God, which is just a bit much, if you ask me. But the reactions were definitely not unanimous, and not just from, you know, potheads who just wanted to get away with anything, but from sincere Bible reading Christians. They were wrestling with the question that we've been wrestling with: can a Christian do this or do that? Have you wrestled with the deeper questions about substances and Christian faith? If you're taking notes in your program, maybe we can put it this way: can a Christian drink and smoke? Can a Christian drink alcohol? Is that an option for someone who's all in with their faith in Jesus? And on a similar line, can a Christian smoke weed? Is that something that's an option for Christians? Is it a possibility? Do you have to be careful? Is it just about moderation? What about medicinal things? If someone asked you those questions, do you think you could respond with a truly biblical answer? Here's what I've noticed. A lot of times when we ask kind of these tough or taboo questions, there's kind of two camps that people run to. Sometimes people run maybe out of fear and maybe out of a good place to say, because something can be dangerous, therefore it's absolutely forbidden. You know, if this leads to that, which leads to that, which leads to this, which is a really bad thing, therefore the first thing is in and of itself a bad thing. Sometimes people will prohibit things that aren't exactly prohibited in the Bible just because of where they might go. Right? Can you watch a certain show? Can you dance? Can you do this or that? Can you celebrate Halloween? Well, you never know where it goes. So people are really cautious, and sometimes they add things to the Bible that are not necessarily in the Bible. Other people, on the other hand, because there's not like a verbatim prohibition of something in the Word, they just say, well, whatever. It's fine. Give me like the exact verse that says I can't do it. And then the freedom goes a step too far and they end up committing the sins that the Bible is very serious about. So I'm curious, if you wanted to avoid those two extremes and actually have a biblical response to these big questions, what would you say? If a friend wants to smoke, if someone wants to drink, what would you say to them? What page of the Holy Scriptures would you open to guide them? That's the question I want to wrestle with you today. Can a Christian drink alcohol? Can a Christian smoke weed? Today, I want to cover three things with you with an open Bible and plenty of passages quoted. I want to talk, first of all, about alcohol. Then I want to talk to you about weed. And finally, and most importantly, I want to talk to you about Jesus. So let's dive into the deep end together. What does the Bible say about drinking? Can a faithful follower of Jesus Christ drink? According to this book, the answer is never. I recently finished a 162-page book from a seminary professor whose total and ultimate point was to convince you that alcohol is never an option for a Bible-believing Christian. Here's a summary of the professor's argument. He says that you cannot deny that alcohol is connected to all kinds of drama, carnage, and wreckage in society and in the family. Talk to any cop or social worker, and you will find out that violence, abuse, assault, domestic issues, so much, a majority of things, in fact, are connected to alcohol. So wouldn't it make sense if Christians are people of peace and love and humility in the family? Wouldn't it make sense that we distance ourselves from something that historically has been so destructive? That's argument one. Argument two, he says, that the kind of wine that you'll read about in Bible times was shockingly different than the average glass of wine on an American dinner table. It was mixed wine that was so watered down, people in biblical times would look at a Merlot that you might drink with a good steak and be stunned at the potency of it. So the author says, don't see wine in the Bible, and it comes up quite a bit, and think that that's the wine of today. It's two different things, often two-thirds water to just one-third wine. In fact, his third argument, in biblical times, people who drank like straight red wine were considered barbaric pagans. And therefore today, Christians should think very deeply before imitating barbaric and pagan behavior. Because of all these reasons and a few more, the author says that you and I, if we're going to be faithful to the Bible and to Jesus, should never, ever, ever drink. Now, I have to say, I really like this book. I'm a Lutheran kid from Wisconsin, which is a very big drinking culture. But I love the fact that this man tried to persuade me with his best case, not with anger and exaggeration, but with logical reasoning. And at the same time, I have to say, as a Bible-believing Christian, I couldn't come to the same conclusion. Here's why. Because even in the book, this author admits that people were drinking intoxicating substances in the scriptures. He quotes in the book, for example, Proverbs chapter 23, which says this, "Do not gaze at wine when it is red." See, there's the problem, red wine. "When it sparkles in the cup, when it goes down smoothly, in the end, it bites like a snake and poisons like a viper." See, he says, don't drink red wine. But you know the words that come immediately before this verse? I'll show you. "Who has woe? Who has sorrow? Who has strife? Who has complaints? Who has needless bruises? Who has bloodshot eyes?" Verse 30, "Those who linger over wine, who go to sample bowls of," don't miss this word, "mixed wine." What's the Bible's problem? Is it just this like strong, red, undiluted wine? The answer is no. You can get yourself into problems even with watered down wine, even if it's mixed. The problem isn't the consumption. Did you notice the verbs? Who has woe and sorrow and strife? Those who linger. We don't just have a sip or a taste or a glass, but they're lingering, long drinking parties. Is it wrong to enjoy a glass of red wine? No, here's the prohibition. Don't gaze at it when it's red. Don't be so infatuated that you end up in unhealthy places. We cannot deny that people, including Jesus himself, drank alcoholic beverages. What the Bible is very serious about, though, is not the use of it, but instead the abuse of it. As you keep reading the Bible, you find out this fits perfectly with the life of Jesus. Did Jesus ever drink? The answer is yes. In fact, his enemies unfairly accused him of being a drunk. Did Jesus ever serve drinks? Y'all know about his first miracle? He turned gallons and gallons and gallons and gallons and gallons and gallons and gallons of water into grape juice? Nope. He turned it into wine, but not because he was trying to get anyone drunk. And when Jesus instituted Holy Communion or the Lord's Supper, he took the Passover glass, not of water, but of wine. And then he said to Christians in future generations, "Do this in remembrance of me." We know from the Bible that Jesus drank an intoxicating beverage. He made intoxicating beverages. And he told us in the sacrament of Holy Communion to drink intoxicating beverages. So the problem cannot be with the beverages themselves, but with an exaggerated use of it. Therefore, the Bible's simple answer to this question, can a Christian drink, is Yes. Faithful Christians can be faithful as Jesus himself was and drink alcohol. So I'll see you on the brewery tour. Well, not quite. Hold up. We're not done answering this question yet, because there's three big principles and biblical truths that we need to remember as we consider our own relationship with alcohol. Let me share them with you really quickly. The first one comes from Romans chapter 13, where the Apostle Paul says this about the government. Let everyone be subject to governing authorities, for there's no authority except that which God has established. If you're considering drinking alcohol, the first question you have to ask yourself is it legal? Unless the government is commanding you to do something that's sinful, Christians should be the people who most often do what's legal. Just like God never wants you to have to reach for the brake when you notice the cop hiding at the intersection, God never wants that you to have to hide a bottle because you see the red and blue lights outside of the house party. If you're a faithful Christian, you should never have to run from the governing authorities, because you should be obedient and subject to them.
20: 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We'll be back in a moment with more of today's message.
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22: So, if you're under 21, let me be black and white and blunt. God does not want you to drink. In this culture, God wants you to be obedient to the law. So if you have a fake ID, today's the day to repent and get rid of it. If you have a friend who can buy you beer, or someone who hands you a red solo cup, even though you're a college freshman or only 20 years old, it's time to say no. Perhaps to avoid such environments if that's a temptation to you. God wants you to be obedient to the law and not to drink. And you might think, I'm some lame middle-aged man who just doesn't get invited to parties on Friday night. All of which is kind of true, as was. But I'm just going to share to you what the Bible says. I'm not going to add to it. I'm not going to subtract from it for the good of your soul. And if it's illegal, if you're not subject to the governing authorities, you are crossing a biblical line. That's issue number one. Issue number two has to do with the state of your mind and not your age. In the book of 1 Peter, Jesus' friend writes these words: therefore, with minds that are alert and fully sober, set your hope on the grace to be brought to you when Jesus Christ is revealed at his coming. God wants your mind, whether you're 18, 28, or 72, to be alert and fully sober. And therefore, whatever relationship you might have with alcohol, God wants you at all times and in places, at every minute and moment throughout your week, to have a mind that can fix its thoughts on the words and works that are good worship of Jesus. God never wants you to be at a state of inebriation where you're buzzing, where you speak first and think later, where your red alert of the devil's temptations has been toned down to a mediocre yellow flag. No, God wants you to be able to think critically, because isn't it true that so much of the Christian life is about your thoughts? And God, as a good father, wants you to think good thoughts, true thoughts, noble thoughts, loving thoughts. And God wants that for you, not because he's trying to rob you of like relaxation or fun, but because he actually believes that your life matters. And not just your life in general is important to God. I'm talking about this Friday night matters to God. What you say on Friday night at 9, 10, 11, or midnight matters to God. The words that you speak, whether they build people up or tear them down, whether you're proud of them or have to apologize for them, those words matter to God. And the morning after the house party, that morning matters to God. I don't know about you, but I find it rather difficult to be a decent human, to be patient, self-controlled, selfless, gentle, kind, to put down my phone and do the things that make my wife and my children happy. It's not easy to live a life of love. And God doesn't want you to be sluggish, to be fighting a low-level headache, to be dealing with the amount of alcohol in your system that costs you the day after. Your life, moment by moment and minute by minute, matters so much to God. He says things like this, not out of hate, not out of being lame, but out of great love for you. He says, with minds that are alert and fully sober. The sobriety of your mind matters because your life matters to God. Final question. Is it loving? There are a couple of curious sections in the Bible where the Apostle Paul teaches us that sometimes something is okay if you're by yourself, but in the company of others, you might restrict your freedom for the sake of Christian love. In 1 Corinthians chapter 10, for example, Paul says these words, "Whether you eat or drink or whatever you do, do it all for the glory of God. And do not cause anyone to stumble, whether Jews or Greeks or the church of God." If I gave you a second, I bet you could think of a situation where you could have a beer at the bar, but if a certain person was sitting next to you, you might think twice about your order. Can you think of someone like that? Yeah. Maybe someone who's 7 months sober. And you can have a drink or two and then stop, but once they get the taste in their mouth, they're not going to stop until they're seven beers in. And so even though it's legal, and even though your mind might be alert, you might resist and restrict your freedom for the sake of love. Or maybe someone at the family party grew up in kind of a church culture where they were told, it's always sinful, it's always wrong, you can't even have a drop. And they're trying to get back to the truth, but their conscience still struggles with the black and white or grayness of the issue. Do you need a glass of wine in that moment? No, you might resist it for the sake of letting them relax and enjoy the moment together. Christians always, whether they're eating or drinking or whatever they're doing, do it all for the sake of Christian love. So put all that together. If you're taking notes, you come up with this biblical answer. Can a Christian drink? The answer is this. If it's legal, if you're alert, and if you're acting in love, a Christian can drink. To put it another way, if you are of age, if you are fully sober and absolutely alert, and if you're thinking of others, then you can drink wine, beer, bourbon, and nearly anything else to the glory of the God who saved you. A few blocks from my house is this brewery that serves the most delicious and creative pizzas. And about every other Friday night, you're going to find this pastor and his dear wife at that brewery. And depending when you show up, you might see a beer on the table, maybe two. A pizza on the table, maybe two. We might be holding hands across the table for a minute, maybe two. And if you see me at that brewery, you should know this, that all three things I just mentioned could be dangerous. It's possible that I could eat too much and become a glutton. It's possible that I could drink too much and become a drunk. It's possible that I could love too much and become an idolater who loves a human more than God himself. But I also want you to know that all three of those things in and of themselves are good gifts from a great God. The love of marriage is a good gift that can be misused, but it has a proper use for a Christian. Food certainly can be misused and cross the line, but it can be used and eaten to the glory of God. And you don't have to hide a beer when a Christian walks into the room, because just like every other good gift from God, while it can go to excess, in and of itself, it is a good gift from a good God. If you're of age, fully

0: or can't a Christian do? Now, I should be totally upfront with you. I have had alcohol in my life. I have been drunk in my life, but I've never ever smoked weed. I've never had a joint, an edible, a bong. I seem to smell it in every big city that I go to these days, but I've never actually used it. So I had to do a lot of research. I read a book like this one, Cannabis and the Christian. I've talked to friends who've used weed, who've sold weed. I've interviewed people at church, done plenty of research. And I want to give to you a mini class that I'm going to call Weed 101. Y'all ready for it? Here it is. Weed, aka marijuana, is a drug that comes from the cannabis plant. There's two types of cannabis plants, sativa and indica, and they both contain an ingredient called THC. The scientific name is delta-9-tetra, that's the T, hydro, that's the H, cannabinol, that's the C.
1: Before we wrap up our time together today, let's go one-on-one with Pastor Mike with another tough question from listeners.
2: How do we treat and work with those who worship Satan? That for real was a question someone asked me. A person from our church said that they serve on a board with someone who is a literal Satan worshiper. Wow. So this question is, well, what do I do? How do I work with that person? I worship the Savior. They worship Satan. I worship Jesus and they worship the enemy of Jesus. What am I supposed to do with that? Well, it's a great question. Let's reframe it for a second. Imagine you're a first century Christian living in Rome or in Corinth or in Ephesus. And all around you are massive temples to Greek and Roman gods, priests and sacrifices and temple prostitution. And those temples are filled while your little Christian church is rather small. I would bet if you were a first century Christian, you did life with people every single day who are not followers of Jesus and who are not apathetic, but passionate about the idols that 1 Corinthians chapter 10 says are actually demons. So if you're a first century Christian, how do you interact with people that have a demonic connection? And before we panic and like get out a cross and keep like a COVID 6 feet distance from people, I would just say this. If someone doesn't worship Jesus, whether they're indifferent or they're literally a Satanist, the words of Jesus himself are so important. Here's what he prayed the Thursday night before he died. He said, "My prayer is not that you take Christians out of the world. No, Father, my prayer is that you protect Christians from the evil one. Christians are not of the world, even as I am not of it. So sanctify them by the truth. Your word is truth. As you sent me into the world, I have sent them into the world." And what a good word from Jesus. As Jesus prays, you get the impression he didn't want Christians to just keep their distance. He didn't want us to run away from every situation, every job, every school, every neighborhood, and every city where people weren't worshiping the one true God. No, I'm sending them into the world to be a bright light in a very dark place. And so, back to the question, if you know that Joe is a Satanist, what do you do? And I'd probably say the same thing you'd do for anyone who doesn't worship Jesus. You certainly wouldn't want to validate something that's deceptive or a lie. You would want to be quick to listen. I mean, if that was me, I'd want to know, like, how did you become a Satanist? How does that work? Tell me more about this. James 1, be quick to listen and slow to speak. You want to love that person because Matthew chapter 5, God sends the rain and the sun down on the righteous and the unrighteous, the Christian and the Satanist. Be perfect as your heavenly Father is perfect. You'd want to let your light shine. Show the Satanist something that he or she does not have, the hope of Jesus, the forgiveness of sins, and pray that God would change that heart. If God changed the heart of Saul, who was killing Christians, he could change the heart of Joe, who worships Satan. So don't panic. Take a deep breath. Don't run away from the world and keep your distance from everyone who doesn't share your values or your faith. Jesus didn't want that. He said, "No, Father, my prayer is not that you take them out of the world, but that you protect them from the evil one." Live your faith, share your faith, love people well. May you be sanctified by the truth, because the word of Jesus is truth. God bless as you let your light shine and as you go and make disciples of all nations and all kinds of people, including the Satanist that you serve with.

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5: This is Hope with God. I'm Andrew Palau. In the Bible, Deborah was a powerful woman appointed by God. She was appointed to be a leader and a judge over Israel. She faced dangerous enemies and uncertain times, yet she stood strong. Why? Because she trusted God. Through her courage, her voice, through her obedience, God brought hope and victory to His people. God often calls ordinary people to do extraordinary things. Your voice, your life, it matters. And the same God who gave Deborah courage wants to meet with you today and give you courage. He wants to walk with you through it all and guide your life and show you that He does care. Do you want to get to know Him and discover His plans for your life? You can begin this way. Say, God, I want to know you. Reveal yourself to me. Show me your love and guide me in the right path, and I will follow you and serve you. Amen. Always remember, there is hope with God.
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8: Christian husband, you are married to the daughter of God. Seek to understand her, love her in the ups and downs, pursue her. And guess what happens as you do? That feminine beauty, because God is working in her life as well, is allowed to blossom in your life and to be the blessing that God intended it to be.

0: Did you know the way a husband honors his wife can determine if God hears his prayers? Today on The Journey, Pastor Steve DeWitt shares two important reasons Peter gives every husband to honor his wife, and why a man who ignores them should not expect his prayers to go far. Our lesson today is the second part of a message called A Husband by Design. It's a challenging and convicting look at what real love in marriage requires of us. Here now is Pastor Steve.
1: Here is 1 Peter chapter 3, verse 7. Here's what it says. Likewise, husbands, live with your wives in an understanding way, showing honor to the woman as the weaker vessel, since they are heirs with you of the grace of life, so that your prayers may not be hindered. Emotionally, that sort of intuitive, non-physical side of women, there is a what I would call there is a delicate beauty there, like a flower. That part of its beauty is that it is so delicate. That's part of what makes it so beautiful and so valuable. And again, men, carnally thinking men, will seek to exploit that weakness and that delicate feminine beauty. But you see Peter here calling Christian husbands to do the opposite of what the carnal man wants to do with that weakness. Rather than exploiting it, the husband is called in this passage to honor it. That's right, men. We honor the feminine, delicate beauty that God made in Christian wives. We don't exploit it. We don't resent it. And that's hard to say at times, but I'll say it. We don't resent it, but rather we seek to honor it. Now, you might be here. Maybe you're a guy and you're like, I'm a dude. Like, I don't even like flowers, right? I'm a dude. Like, I'm into dude things. Dudes aren't into honoring delicate things. Really. I have a friend who is into cars. And when he was in high school, he had a Dodge Challenger. And so when Dodge came out, this is like 08, 09, came out with a new version of the Dodge Challenger. Maybe you've probably seen them on the road, muscle car type thing. He just had to have one. So he buys this Dodge Challenger. And it's really cool. It's really powerful and all of that. But this guy is like, you talk to him, he could tell you every detail about this car, right? He knows all the wires, he knows all the knobs, he knows all the specs on this thing. And he takes such immaculate care of this car. I mean, you know, when it pulls up, it's just like shimmering. You could do brain surgery in the reflection on the wax, right? It's just like a mirror. It's just so beautiful. And why does he take such care of it? Well, he takes care of it because he loves it, right? He loves that car, and so every knob is polished, and the grill is beautiful, and the rims are all just perfect, and the finish on that thing. I mean, it's so easy to scratch a car like this, so that's why we never drive it. It's like that nice china at the house. Well, we don't eat off of this china. It's too valuable. We honor it so much, we never eat off of it. We love this car so much, we never drive it. Because if you drive it, there's the possibility that a molecule of dust could land on the car somehow. And so you drive it around the block and then you wash and wax it all over again. That's kind of the way that this goes. That guy who is honoring that car and all of its little things in that car walks into the house from the garage and finds emotionally delicate wife struggling somehow. Maybe comes to his mind this passage, and he thinks to himself, I just don't want to deal with that. I don't have patience for that. I'm a guy, you're a woman, and all your drama. I'm going back to my car. And he thinks to himself, I can't show honor to something that is delicate. And yet, shows all this honor to his car. And you see, we take care of things that we value. And the issue is not the woman's delicate beauty. The issue is the man's heart not honoring it. And that's why Peter says, don't look at the weakness that you see in your wife, how she's different than you physically, emotionally, and ignore it or resent it or exploit it. Rather, you are to honor it. And as a husband, to protect it. Wives are like flowers in this world. And that flower looks great on a sunny day, on a beautiful day. That flower can just bloom in all of its beauty. But what happens when the hailstorm comes? That hail comes and now that flower is just destroyed, right? What did it need? It needs protection for it to bloom in all of its beauty. And women and wives are like that. God has wired them with a kind of delicate beauty, and they live in a world where that beauty is exploited. And every time they walk to the car, they got to look behind them. Is anybody following me? And they wonder at the office, and they wonder at the workplace, and they wonder at the school if maybe that person is trying to take advantage of them because they're not a man and they don't have the male voice and all the rest. They live their lives in a kind of wondering, is it safe for me to bloom? And in Christian marriage, God says, husband, make it safe for her to bloom. Don't destroy that feminine beauty. Don't demean it. Protect it and honor it and let it just blossom. And by the way, who's that good for? It's good for her. It's also good for the husband when his wife is a beautiful rose and feels safe to be all that God has made her to be. Honor means masculine deference to a woman's needs. And if you feel like you can't treat her as good as Peter says here, at least treat her as good as the car in your garage. And we'll call that a step in the right direction. Right, ladies? Now, let me just go probe into the husband mind right now. You might be here right now and you can't say it. She's sitting next to you maybe, and you're leaning forward, acting interested because you think it earns points with her or something. But in your heart, I suspect that we have husbands here who are thinking to themselves, she's not worth the effort. I know this woman. I've been around this block before. Okay, let's talk about your needs again. Why would I open that Pandora's box? Why would I even go there? Peter blunts this carnal thinking by pointing out something that maybe you've missed about that woman that is your wife. Again, look at the verse. Likewise, husbands, live with your wives in an understanding way, showing honor to the woman as the weaker vessel, since they are heirs with you of the grace of life, and so that your prayers are not hindered. Peter gives two reasons that every husband here ought to care about what we're talking about right now. And I want to take them in reverse order. First of all, so that God hears your prayers. Now, what Peter is saying here is this, that you may not honor your wife, you may not cherish your wife, you may not value your wife, but God Almighty does. And when a husband mistreats his wife, does not honor his wife, doesn't care about her needs, God's in heaven seeing that. That same Christian husband then goes in prayer about his business, goes in prayer about his career, goes in prayer about the health problem that he has, goes in prayer about some relationship with family or whatever it might be. And God's in heaven and he's saying to himself, why should I listen to your prayer about some area that I have not revealed my will when you are ignoring where I have revealed my will? You are mistreating your wife. Just keep your prayers to yourself. You're wasting your breath right now. Go take care of your wife like you ought to. That is the number one priority in relationship. Take care of your wife and then come to me and talk to me about your business concern and your health problem and your whatever. And we find husbands, and this is what the text says, that our relationship with God is affected and our prayers are unheeded when we don't honor our wife. That's what it says. You say, it's not that important. It's not that big a deal. She's not that big a deal. She is to God. And if she is to God, don't you think she should be to us too? One commentator, as the closest human relationship, the relationship to one's spouse must be carefully cherished if one wishes a close relationship with God. And a Christian husband is a Christian man, and that ought to be a priority for him, his relationship with God. And we find that that horizontal relationship with the wife has a lot to do with this vertical relationship with God. So why should I honor her? So God hears my prayers. But notice what he says right before that. Since they are heirs with you of the grace of life. Why should I honor this woman? that I see in the good, the bad, and the ugly, that I see every single morning and every single night, that I see in her ups and I see in her downs and her downs and her downs. Why honor her? Because God saved her. God treasures her. God loves her. And God always will. That's what that phrase means. Since they are heirs with you of the grace of life. Basically, Peter's saying, Christian husband, you need to wake up to something. Don't let familiarity breed contempt. Don't let seeing her every single day, don't let that allow you to miss who you are actually married to. That woman that you are married to is a woman that Jesus died for, that Jesus gave his life for, that Jesus loves and always will love, that God the Father elected in eternity past, that God promises will grant to her glorified body, glorified status, will be forever a co-heir with Jesus himself. Christian husband, realize that woman that you see every day in the bad breath and the crazy hair in the morning and all of that is actually an object of the eternal love of God Almighty. You may not love her, but God does. And when I come to realize that this woman is not just a woman, she's not a piece of furniture in the house. When I see her as God sees her, I come to realize that I ought to treat her accordingly. And you might be saying, husband, not my wife. That says more about you than it does her. And what that says is that you are not looking at your world and even your home through the grid of God's truth, because God sees her as an object of saving grace. You know, I'm a long ways from my daughter going on a date with any young man, but I've already been thinking about it a little bit. That boy is going to fear for his life. And if he doesn't, he's not going out with her. Now, the reason I say that is that I want him to feel fear about going out with her. And I want that fear to flow from a understanding of how precious she is to me. And if he messes with her, he is in big trouble. Why? Because I love that little girl. He is not going to treat her according to his hormones. He is not going to treat her according to his lust. He is not going to treat her like arm candy for his status in the school or whatever. He is not going to do that. If he does that, he is not going to go out with her. That's it. It's done. Pull up and honk. I'm calling the cops. You are not going out with my daughter. Because that disrespect tells me something about the kind of person you are. Get off of my property. You are not going out with my daughter. I love her so much. She is so precious to me. She will only go out with a boy that I sense is going to treat her according to the way that I feel about her, not himself. I define that relationship until they get married, which is never happening. Don't exploit her. Don't ignore her. Don't resent her. Don't fail to meet her needs. She is my daughter. And Christian husband, you are married to the daughter of God. And if you treat her like she is just furniture, don't expect daddy to hear your prayers. Don't expect daddy to be happy with you. Don't expect daddy to bless your life. Why? Because you are mistreating his daughter. She is a co-heir with Jesus. She has exalted status because of what God says about her and how he feels about her. And a Christian husband will treat her accordingly. And what that means is that you live with her. You seek to understand her. You love her in the ups and downs. Pursue her. Seek to meet her needs. And guess what happens as you do? That feminine beauty, because God is working in her life as well, is allowed to blossom in your life and to be the blessing that God intended it to be. Now, I want to read to you a letter that I received years ago. It could have been 10 years ago. I don't even know how long I've had this letter. I found it in a file this week. It was an anonymous letter, so I don't even know who this is from. They may or may not even be in our church anymore. I have no idea. So I feel safe sharing it because they sent it anonymously. It's written from a wife describing her marriage, and she wrote it after I had preached on marital intimacy years ago. Listen to what she says. "Pastor Steve, I found myself thinking about your words from Sunday's sermon. Usually things are more complex than we think. I know before I married, I never imagined the complexities of marriage and family that would occur. I am not faulting you for being single, but I do think the understanding is lacking. I have discovered that intimacy hinges on the emotional bond I feel for my husband. Over the years, he has changed and fallen into a pattern of work, sports, TV. Spiritually, he does not lead the family. He does not pray, ask about my needs, direct our children into spiritual avenues. He does not attend Christian men's programs, opportunities, or ministries offered at the church. I feel alone in my spiritual life, not sharing discussion, goals, concerns, because of his lack of communication or interest. God has met those needs through friends and a Bible study, which I am grateful. We do not have interests we share. I'm not much of a TV watcher or sports nut. We have fallen into separate lives in the same home. I feel alone in the family life much of the time. He refuses to lead in finances. I handle the pressure of bills, savings, cutbacks, and our children's future needs for college. He does not plan outings, vacations, or dates. Yes, I was the planner in the past, but I stopped hoping he would miss them, desire time, become more actively involved. Consequently, we have not done much together in years. Yes, I have gone to counseling. Yes, I have prayed regularly. Yes, I feel guilty for not responding to his needs and intimacy. I find it impossible at times to love him, give to him, enjoy him. So much is missing. The respect that women need to feel is so key to intimacy. Leadership in the home is an attractive thing. When you challenge men on Sunday to not be demanding, but to give their wives understanding, I thought you missed the point. Yes, it is important to be gentle, understanding, caring during intimacy. The bigger picture is to be a leader in the home. Without it, the weight of leading is on the wife and is an overload of what God intended. A strong leader is appealing and attractive to women. This lack of relationship in marriage produces guilt, and hearing your words on Sunday produced more. This type of relationship isn't what I signed up for. It isn't what I ever expected. The lack of intimacy has resulted from years of neglect, care, and unattended leadership. I'm not looking for you to address this. I just want to give you some insights into our relationship and why the things have soured. I know that biblically God gives us principles to live by, but I find it so hard to know how to change the direction of my marriage. There are scriptures for the unbelieving spouse, the adultery, and the abandoned spouse, but what do I do? I'm married to a man who is a Christian, but I haven't seen growth, change, or the leadership of a godly husband. Thank you for reading this. I hope in some way this helped you see marriage and intimacy from my eyes. I wish it was as easy as you painted it this past week." And brothers, I just want to ask you, if your wife wrote a letter, what would it say? How would she describe her experience living in the same home with you and being the recipient of your love? What has that experience been like? You know, my wife Jennifer has written me both letters of encouragement and of admonishing me in areas of weakness that she sees in me. And these are hard to read, but they are a path forward, I think. And the path forward is always coming back to God's basic design. What does it mean to be a husband? To lead, love, and to serve your wife as a servant leader. To love as Christ loved the church. To look at this passage and to say, wow, I've got to seek to understand you and to care for you, to know you. If your marriage is broken, it's worth saving. If it's broken, it's worth saving. Husbands, everything in you doesn't want to go down that path again. And yet, you're married to the daughter of Almighty God. She is worth the effort. She is worth honoring. She is worth cherishing. I would encourage you to start by just seeking understanding. Listen to her. Ask her questions. Admit where you have failed. Repent. Ask her for grace for future failures that no doubt will come. But treat her with gentleness and with patience and with the kind of honoring that feminine beauty calls for. She's a daughter of the Most High God. Treat her accordingly. Now, if I may, I could end right there. I have one other little final thought, if I could say this. And for many, many years, I've had a burden for single Christian sisters in the church, many of whom want to get married, and that may be you. And I want to ask you a question. What are you really looking for in a husband? And are you being attracted to the right kind of man? And by that, it has nothing to do with his money. It has nothing to do with his looks, figure, career. These kind of eHarmony categories have nothing to do with what a Christian marriage is actually all about. And I want to ask you, are you attracted to that kind of a guy? And is that kind of a man the priority? Yes, Christian. Oh, he goes to church with me. And I've heard that 1,000 times. And I see wonderful Christian girls that grow up and they marry deadbeat husbands spiritually is a burden to me. And I just want to say this weekend, make sure you're attracted to the right kind of qualities and make sure they're the biblical ones. And you will save yourself a lifetime of heartache. Maybe that letter, let that letter speak to you of what it means to marry a rich, good-looking, nice car driving, nice clothes wearing, right cologne wearing guy. But if he doesn't lead you spiritually, and if he doesn't dwell with you in an understanding way, you're going to write a letter like that. And I want to keep you from it. I want to keep you from it. Find a guy that'll love you as Christ loves the church. If he doesn't pray with you now, he's probably not going to pray with you then. If he doesn't lead you spiritually now, he's probably not going to lead you spiritually then. And don't let the wedding or anything else get in the way of you marrying the right kind of man.
0: 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I'm Tim Svoboda. 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
7: 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I am Chuck Bentley with My Money Life from Crown. 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

0: Welcome to Suzy Larson Live. Always so honored to get to spend this time with you. In fact, I look forward to bringing you conversations every single day that hopefully inspire you in your faith walk, that deepen your understanding of God's Word, and that heightens your awareness of His very real presence in your life. Do you remember a few months ago when I quoted a preacher who said, "I am preaching like a man who's running out of time"? When he said those words, it quickened in my soul because I've been feeling the exact same way. I feel like I'm running out of time and I'm not holding back when I'm out there on the road speaking at conferences. And even on this show, we really are going for it because we know the time is short. Jesus is returning and we need to live as ones who are spoken for. Well, guess what? That preacher is my guest today. Philip Anthony Mitchell joins the show today to talk about what it means to live boldly in today's world, understanding the times, knowing what to do, and then also discerning clearly fact from fiction. I've been following him for some time, and every time I hear him speak, it lights a fire under me. I honestly, I don't say this often, I believe him to be a modern day prophet. I will say he and I share the same acquisitions editor and Kyle Oland. Kyle's a friend to both of us. And I'm so grateful for Philip. I want you to pray for him, please, because he's sick. He could have so canceled today. He's battling a bug. Pray that God would heal him during the show, that he would feel his energy return as we're having this conversation. A quick announcement before we hear from Philip. I'm going to be speaking in Green Bay, Wisconsin this weekend, Green Bay Community Church. Tickets are almost gone, but I think they got a few left. So women, if you want to join us, hop online and you'll find it. Just maybe type in Suzy Larson and Green Bay, you'll find it. Let me tell you about my guest. We'll get him on the show. Philip Anthony Mitchell is the founder and lead pastor of 2819 Church, a lively Christ-centered movement based in Atlanta, Georgia. He's the founder of the 2819 Institute. He's a bold leader, a passionate communicator. He's deeply dedicated to the Great Commission of Christ, equipping disciples and spreading the gospel across the nation and around the world. And the title of his book that I really believe is like an end times letter to the church. It's called Contend, Standing Boldly for Biblical Truth While Winning the War Within. I wish I had 100 copies to give away today, but I have a handful. You can text the word book to 877-933-2484. Pastor, welcome to the show.
1: Thank you for having me, Suzy. It's an honor to be here with you and with your audience.
0: I just feel for you so much for how you feel. We have praying listeners, and they're going to be praying for you in this hour. Well, I know your time in the Lord's presence is of utmost importance. You couldn't preach the way you do if you didn't spend time in the secret place. So as you've been just, you know, you're a pastor, you're an author, you're a speaker, you're a lot of things. But first and foremost, you're a son of the living God, and He loves you. So as you spend time with your Heavenly Father and with the Lord in His Word, what's He been impressing upon you these days?
1: Yeah, I appreciate that. I know that I am known widely for my preaching, but truly the most strongest part of my ministry is my prayer life. Mm. It's where I find the most joy and where I'm most satisfied. I would rather be alone with Christ in my prayer time than on a platform, on a podcast, or speaking anywhere. And then when I'm there alone with the Lord, my eyes are often flooded with tears. My face is often to the floor. And what I feel in this season more than others, this deep heaviness, not born of sorrow rooted in depression or anything like that, but a deep heaviness rooted in the state of the church, particularly here in the West, and the state of Christianity in this generation. I feel a deep brokenness for where we are headed. I feel a deep need for revival, and I just weep over the church right now because I feel that we are closer to the end than ever before. Mm. And my heart is just grieving and believing for revival in the times that we're living in.
0: I feel so much the same way. One of my mentors says, you have an upfront ministry with a behind-the-scenes heart. My private prayer time is the most important thing that I do. And I agree with you so much. You know, the Bible says the kingdom of God is not a matter of talk, but of power, which implies our Christianity ought to be marked by power. And we should really wrestle if there's a powerlessness in what we're doing. And I wonder, I don't remember what the stat was, Pastor, but I heard something recently about pastors in the West, like a high percentage of pastors in the West spend at most maybe 4 minutes a day reading their Bible, and some it's just a couple times a week. Have you heard something similar?
1: I have not heard something similar, but I would not be surprised. I think We're living at a time where it's very easy for us to manufacture sermons without depth, and manufacture sermons without spending time in God's word or spending time with God himself in prayer. And I'm not sure with all of the talk and calls for revival, how we would see something like that if we don't have a deep love and respect and reverence for God's word. But if we don't have a deep intimacy with the Lord Jesus Christ for himself, I think the battle is not won on the platform. I think there's a lot of performance on platforms and there's a lot of using of platforms for the display of talent. But the battle is really won in the secret places. What are we doing alone with Christ throughout the week and in terms of how we engage with his word, but also how we engage with him personally in the secret place of prayer.
0: Somebody's got to text me an amen. You are absolutely speaking my language and my heart cry. And friend, whether you're on a platform or not, whether you're a pastor or not, in fact, that stat wasn't at all speak to pastors. All of us, we desperately need the secret place. We need intimacy with God. Jesus wouldn't make a move without the Father. He wouldn't make a move. How about us? When you abide, when you prioritize that space, I think so often, maybe someone listening today, you feel like God's holding out on you, and just maybe, could you be the one holding out on him? Could it be that you've been so busy, you haven't slowed down long enough to hear his voice? Mm-hmm. I pray you'd hear and heed the pastor's invitation and declaration to make much of God, to make much of that secret place, and get along with God. In Jesus' name.
1: Amen. Jesus' name.
0: Wow. I would love some of your backstory, not only on your faith journey, but when and how the Lord God lit a fire under you.
1: Yeah, I was born and raised in Queens, New York, to immigrant parents from the nation of Trinidad. My parents were believers. I was not. I saw my parents reading the scriptures. I saw them praying. I would hear my parents calling my name before the Father. But I longed for community. I found that community in the street. And from a very young age, in fact, 12, I lived a very dark life from the age of 12 till about the age of 24. And everything you can imagine in between, selling crack cocaine, selling weed, robbing people of gunpoint, in and out of jail cells, turned 18 in Rikers Island prison, was suicidal at the age of 24, had all the trappings of worldly success, but was empty on the inside, no peace, no joy. My girlfriend at the time gets into a car accident, comes home to our apartment, puts on gospel music. First time in my life I hear gospel music. I saw something in her and I said, whatever that was, I wanted that for myself. Crawled into a bathroom, yelled at God. God saved me in a bathroom on the floor of our toilet seat in November 2003. And then begin to just build me internally, sanctify me little by little. But the turning point in my life, Susie, that really set a fire in me was some years after that salvation experience, December 2018, I had a radical encounter with God in Israel at the Garden Tomb in Jerusalem that transformed my whole life. It transformed my preaching, my ministry, my dress code, my perspective about Christianity, my view of God. And that was probably the moment that marked me more than any other. A man died in Jerusalem and a different man came back to the United States. I've never been the same since.
0: Wow. Wow. I'm just speechless. Thank you, Lord. I mean, when I think about just what God rescued you from, I remember probably 8 years ago on this show, I said, as we're heading into days that are going to get darker, God's going to raise up men and women that will offend your sensibilities. And I'm not saying you offend our sensibilities, but it's like we are such a religious people. We like things to look buttoned up, and we're not in a day that works anymore. Even young people don't even want that anymore. But I remember saying that like 8 years ago, wait till you see the people God's going to raise up and use. I do know that you preaching as a man on fire has cost you greatly. You've received threats. People pick you apart. But you seem like you're pretty tough. But how do you handle that? How do you process that?
1: Yeah, I appreciate your kind words. I am a tough guy. I take a lot. I was tough in the world, and I want to be tough for the Lord Jesus Christ, but I'm also human. And I had no desire when we launched 2019 in January of 2023. My hand to God, had no desire for anything that I'm doing right now. No desire to be known, to be famous, to have a platform, to do any of these things. And so being a public figure with no desire for that in the beginning was very, very difficult for me navigating the constant attack and assaults against my name and my character and our church, and more so at the hands of believers who feel that they're doing God's work, being righteous judges, is very painful in the beginning. Every now and then it is still painful. And I think the part about it that hurts the most is when you hear people speak with a false sense of authority, what is really no more than the sin of slander, hiding behind the guise of righteous judgment. Yet they don't know my character. They have not seen my sacrifice. They have not seen my prayer life, my tears. And so it is difficult sometimes. And I have grown children, two adults, two teenagers. You know, they navigate social media. They are in the public space. And so they have to deal with that, too. And my wife doesn't even go on social media anymore because of all the backlash and persecution. But you know what? I had a radical moment 2 years ago in which I realized my suffering is to the glory of Christ. I am deeply identified with Christ in my sufferings. I learned that at a very critical moment that marked me. And that Jesus has counted me worthy to suffer with him. I cannot anticipate not being able to finish and not being attacked. If the one who was perfect, who was called the Son of God, was labeled as a devil and executed, who am I to think I will have any better treatment than my Savior? And so it hurts. Mm. It does hurt at times.
0: Because you're human, as you said, and yet God has empowered you and entrusted you for such a time as this. But it is amazing, the things that disrupt and make people mad is a radical call to follow Jesus, even though it costs you, to abide in him, to tremble at his word, to fear God. I mean, these are all things that we have drifted so far from, to the fact that there's going to be religious leaders today, like there was back then, that would, because it disrupts the status quo. It disrupts a comfortable formula that doesn't disrupt our lives too much. You know what I'm saying? Like, we've been preaching a gospel that's not really that disruptive in our lives. But when you do that, you're like kicking the legs out from under the power of the true gospel, wouldn't you say?
1: This is very true. And I think it's also unfortunate. It seems like there is an emerging Christianity that is a pseudo version of Christianity, a people that wants to be kept comfortable in sin and compromise. And yet, if we read the New Testament very slowly, Susie, we will see the end goal of the teachings of the apostles and the Lord Jesus Christ is to bring us to a place of spiritual maturity, that in our character, when we die, we will look more like the person who saved us. I don't know how we grow in character, in holiness and purity, without biblical teaching, gospel proclamation, and a type of preaching that makes us uncomfortable in sin, calls us out of compromise, and demands something of us. Unfortunately, we have traded in proclamation, biblical proclamation, for TED Talks and messages that keep us comfortable and compromised, or to our own detriment. My heart breaks when I think about it. But I see a generation that is. Let me just say this. I see a remnant in this generation that is searching for biblical truth. And I thank God there are those who want biblical truth. And I see them responding to our ministry. And I'm thankful for that.
0: That's amazing. When we come back, I want you to talk about the idea that you said too many believers today are still sitting on the sidelines, assuming they have another day to get serious about faith, and how you said, I saw it in a reel. I'm so glad you're on social media, because there is so much garbage out there. And anytime I see something from you, it lights a fire in me. But I want to know about that moment when you said, I'm preaching like a man running out of time. The thing is, that's biblical for all of us. We're to live truly as if these are the last days. I believe they are. But Jesus said himself, if you live expectant for my return, I myself will put on an apron and serve you. If I come back and find you about my Father's business, it is a wake-up call. I feel like the whole book is a wake-up call for the church. I'm talking to author, pastor, Philip Anthony Mitchell. Matt Chandler wrote the foreword. His book is Contend, Standing Boldly for Biblical Truth While Winning the War Within. If you want in on the drawing, text the word book to 877-933-2484. We'll be back in a minute.
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3: Timothy was young, leading a church, and carrying more responsibility than he may have felt ready for. 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

0: Thanks so much for tuning in to Susie Larson Live, talking to author, Pastor Philip Anthony Mitchell. He's written a book to me is a wake-up call for the church right now. We share the same publisher. I might have to go back and ask for more copies. I literally wish I had 100 copies to give away today. We do have a handful. Title of the book is Contend, Standing Boldly for Biblical Truth While Winning the War Within. I'm going to ask a special favor. Pray for my guest today. He's battling a cold. He sounds rough. He could have easily canceled, but he did not. Please pray that God would not only strengthen him during this interview, but he would actually heal him during this interview. God is still in the business of miracles. And Pastor, I love this so much. You said too many believers still sit on the sidelines, assuming they have another day to get serious about faith. But the days of casual Christianity are running out. I mean, every line in the book sounds like this. It's so powerful. But talk to me more about that.
1: Yeah, unfortunately, Susan, when I look across the landscape of modern Western Christianity, especially here in the West, I see a Christianity that is both casual and lukewarm. It's full of indifference and apathy and lethargy. It brings me to tears. And part of my cry, my pleading, both from platforms and from opportunities like this with you, is to do everything that I can in my strength and power to try to awaken the bride of Christ in America and around the world. I'm in tears right now as I'm talking to you because the hour is late. The hour is late. And time is running out. And I just want the bride of Christ to get off the sideline of complacency and indifference and return to the mission of Jesus to be bold witnesses, which doesn't require having a personality, but just being obedient to the scripture, to contend all of us for the faith, but to be serious about the spread of the gospel and the winning of souls and the multiplying of disciples, doing the work Jesus asked us to do and not being consumed with all these other things, things that are ancillary, that seems noble, but things that have nothing to do with what the church has been called to do. It breaks my heart to see. And I just pray through this book that it would lead people back to the scriptures, but back to what Jesus has called us to do.
0: Oh, amen. Just this last weekend, I spoke at a conference alongside Lisa Bevere and a couple others, and I loved what she said. She said, we are in a day. You've got to be bold. But she said, do not confuse boldness with being a bully. I'm not saying be a bully, but I want you to be bold. I want you to make the distinction, because I too see this on social media where there are some that get on their high horse and they're berating and they're pounding down people, and there's the love of God is not in there. There's, you see, I think of the disciples when the Spirit of God

0: life. It will cost us comfort. It may cost us friends. It may cost us family members. It may cost us our will. And so boldness is not rudeness. We can be bold and still leave people with their dignity. We can be bold and not disrespect people who do not agree with us. And so if we are bold, we are obedient to whatever God has called us to do, whatever the Spirit is prompting us to do, whether we rise to a moment in which we have to push past fear and anxiety, or God is just calling us to do something as simple as spend more time with our children. Whenever we are obedient to the Scriptures and obedient to the promptings of the Holy Spirit, we are naturally bold being obedient.
1: Thank you for that. In the book, you tell the story about you were on your way back to Israel because you had that life-changing experience at the tomb. And so you were with some leaders. You guys were then rerouted to Turkey because of safety concerns. That was super disappointing to you, but then you learned it was really the hand of God rerouting you. Tell us that story.
0: Yeah, a group of pastors and myself in January 24, we were heading back to Israel to kind of tour the Holy Land. It would have been my second time there. My good friend, who I opened the book mentioning his name, it would have been his first time. We were really looking forward to unpacking the Scriptures. But obviously a war broke out around that time. We got rerouted to Turkey and I had no desire to go to Turkey. I had no interest in Turkey at all. I was really ignorant to the significance of what lay ruin in Turkey. We arrived late at night and woke up the next morning, and I walked out on the balcony of my hotel overlooking the waters of the Aegean Sea. And it was in that moment my eyes were open. I called my friend and said, bro, that's the Aegean Sea. These are the same waters the Apostle Paul sailed across many times, preaching the gospel and planting churches. And it was there in Turkey, as we traveled the whole nation for many days from top to bottom, all over to Istanbul, I realized this was the home base of ministry operation for the Apostle Paul. This was once a stronghold for Christianity. This was the place where Jesus sent seven letters, seven copies of the book of Revelation to seven ancient churches. And as we toured the ruins of those seven ancient churches, I realized that those buildings were not the only thing that lay in ruins, but the once ironclad crypt of Christianity that was there, that also laid in ruins. There was no semblance of Christianity at all. Wow. I mean, the entire place was consumed by another monotheism. And from city to city, I wept. Every night we wept, my heart was broken. And then it dawned on me, Susan, it dawned on me, man, if this place that I'm in right now, that was once a stronghold for Christianity, lost the influence of the faith, then this same thing can happen here in the West. We see this pattern spread left towards Africa and into Europe. And I feel like it's encroaching right now on our shores. And if we don't start contending for the faith, I loathe to see what the United States will look like 10, 20 years from now. And if we don't start contending, it's going to be our children and our grandchildren are going to suffer the consequences for our indifference and our complacency.
1: Wow. That's the thing. Indifference, complacency, comfort, convenience. I don't think we even realize those are idols. You know, we venture towards those. We want to avoid suffering at all costs. But in Scripture, it's suffering, persecution, hardship that actually, if we allow it to, transforms us. So to pursue comfort and ease and convenience at all costs is costing future generations, and it's costing us the land, isn't it?
0: It is. And, you know, suffering is part of the Christian walk.
1: It is.
0: Paul, when he writes his letter to the church in Philippi in chapter 1, he puts the word suffering and grant in the same sentence, which is very, very powerful. I have learned from my own sufferings. I have learned from my own sufferings that God does a deep work in us through sufferings. I want to mention three things really quickly about suffering. I just think it's important to insert here. Number one, God does some of his best character development in us through our suffering. Secondly, he uses suffering to develop deeper intimacy with us. If we would see that there is some suffering that God allows, we would learn to not only live well and suffer well, and we would see that in our suffering, we are growing in intimacy with Christ because we get to identify with him in his suffering. And I learned that about a year ago, and I can talk about that in another segment. But here's the third thing that is very important. There is something in man, Susan, there is something in man that longs for utopia here. We want a perfect life with no challenges, no hardships, no trials. no difficulty. And God will not allow that. He will never create for us a world that makes him unnecessary. And the

0: beauty in him not allowing us to have utopia here is that if we had utopia in this life, we would not long for what he went to create for us. Jesus said, I've gone to prepare a place for you that where I am, you will be also. There will be no longing for eternity if we had utopia here. There will be no longing for what Jesus said. There will be no more tears, suffering, or sorrow. And so I think there is something wise about the nature of God to allow his children to endure suffering so that we will not be so tethered to this life. But in our sufferings, we realize we are going to a place where all of this will be dissolved. And I think that is a beauty in suffering that we oftentimes miss in the genius of Christ and the genius of God in allowing us to suffer in this life.
1: Amen. Amen. What we suffer now is nothing compared to the glory that will be revealed to us when Christ returns. You know, life on earth is short, eternity is long, and as we trust him in those places and spaces, if we could even get a glimpse of glory, just a glimpse of God's capacity to bring so much out of so little, so much beauty out of the ashes, I think, this is what I keep thinking, I've said this on the show so many times, Philip, where just as I've walked with God a long time and I cultivate intimacy, that's just the most important thing in my life as well. The closer I get, the more sinful I know myself to be, the more I'm so desperately need him. Because it's like, not in condemnation, but profound conviction. Like, oh dear Lord, have mercy on me. And I've just said this on the show so many times. I believe there's going to be this flickering moment when we see Jesus face to face. We don't even know this side of eternity, how sinful we really were, how much our sin cost, how much love he gave, how profoundly he defeated the devil. And I just feel like if we could get glimpses of that now, we would probably live way more grateful, way more bold, way more humble, because we can forgive others because we see the incredible debt we've been forgiven. We can love others because we know God loved us before we were lovable. And that's what I long for, is just people to have these glimpses of glory, to see what's really true so that they could live out of what's really true, you know?
0: You know something, Susie, was so powerful about what you're saying. First, I just want to affirm you. Obviously, you and I are now meeting for the first time, but what I feel in you is a kindred spirit. And I love your depth of intimacy with the Lord and the passion I hear in your heart. I love you. And I'm so thankful to speak to someone like you who I can hear in your heart what I feel on my inside. But I wanna say this, because I feel emotional as you talk. I think we can get those glimpses, right? But I think we don't want to do the work to get those glimpses. Because for me personally, I get those glimpses when I'm alone with the Lord in my prayer time. There are moments, Susie, when I'm alone with Christ in my prayer time. I go into my prayer room, I close the door, and I get so deep with him there. I don't want to walk out of that place. I don't want to leave to do anything. But I know that there are worldly things I have to take care of. I have to come out and, you know, I have to go take care of the kids and, you know, drop this one off to school, and I got to prepare this sermon and all these things. But there are times when I'm in there, probably more often than not, where I know it sounds childish what I'm about to say, but I would stretch out on the floor and I would put my face to the ground and I would weep and I would stretch out my hands and I would imagine that Christ is standing on the other side of that room and I'm just holding on to his feet. I have no desire yet to look up to his eyes. I know they're like fire, but I just imagine he's there and I'm holding on to him. And in those moments, I can feel what it's like, the taste of glory divine. Like, Lord, if this is what your presence feel like while I'm in my sinful state, I cannot imagine what it's gonna feel like to be with you forever. And so, to that end, I look forward to the day. I have tears in my eyes right now. I look forward to the day where my labors will come to an end, and I will take the crown that he has given me for my labors, and I will lay it at his feet. I will lay it at his feet, and I will thank him for...
1: Thank you, Lord.
0: I will thank him for saving me. I will thank him for rescuing me from the domain of darkness. I will thank him for keeping me alive when I was his enemy. I will thank him for giving me a second chance to serve him in the kingdom. I will thank him for finding anything for me to do in the kingdom at all. And I will thank him for the endless ages of eternity that I get to be with him in his presence. And I look forward to that day. And I get glimpses of that in my prayer time. And other than that, when I'm with the believers in worship and in praise, like we was at AT&T Stadium just a few days ago, that to me are glimpses of glory divine. Yes. So I think it gives us rays of light.
1: I agree.
0: as hope for what is coming. And I thank God for those moments that are so precious to me.
1: Thank you, Lord. I just could not agree with you more. Thank you, God. I mean, I too have been face down. It's not silly at all, because I too have been face down in my room, but I'll have a blanket right by my hands. My arms are stretched out and I'm grabbing his hem because I need some healing.
0: Yes.
1: And I have face down and I'm just grabbing his hem. And I'm like, I know you see me. You know, I mean, it's like he's so near. He's just so near. And and the same thing when you're amongst other believers, because he's so there in your midst. It's like when I come back from these conferences, I mean, I'm pretty private. I'm on social media, but I don't like do selfies or that. I post blessings and things. But once in a while, God's just done something. I'm like, oh my goodness, what God did. And you'll always get a hater going, everybody likes to go to these conferences, you know? And I'm like, you don't have any idea what it's like to be with people who are worshiping with reckless abandon in the middle of their heartbreak, in the middle of, you know, women who are, my husband just left me or just diagnosed it. All the stories that they raise their hands and they worship anyway. People can critique that all day long, but God sees and he receives it as an offering. And,
0: He does. He does. Yeah. You know, I, even as you and I are conversing right now, just 3 days ago, you know, we held our second access outside of our church at AT&T Stadium in Texas. 80,000 believers was gathered in that room for 1 hour of prayer, one solid hour of prayer. And then the part that we do not make public is that we go into another hour of worship to kind of seal and saturate that prayer. And in that room, I mean, there were people of every nation, tribe, and tongue, of every color you can possibly imagine, of every age group you could possibly imagine. People came in from all around the world. And for the space of 2 hours, it was heavenly, it was divine, it was holy, it was pure, it was beautiful. A girl was physically healed from deafness. I mean, it was so powerful. And then I see people in the body of Christ who came out of that room and saying, this is what heaven is going to feel like. And we were overwhelmed at the unity, at setting aside our political, racial, theological differences for a moment to just be united in prayer. It was beautiful. It was powerful. And I said, Lord, this is what heaven is going to feel like. And then here we go. You come out of that. And within 3 days, you have those who are going to critique our prayer gathering and make judgments and false narratives about the purpose for that gathering. And that is unfortunate. So I just say that to affirm what you're saying. It's in these spaces, we do get glimpses of what heaven's going to be like. And then we have to deal with those who are on the outside and always have something negative to say, which I think hurts the heart of God. And it does the body of Christ a disservice that we slander each other so much.
1: You know, as I go to break, as you're talking, I'm thinking of the woman with the alabaster jar and the self-righteous disciple saying, as if he cared about the poor, we could have used that for the poor. And you know what he got? He got Jesus' rebuke. And those who are critiquing, they're going to have to face the Lord someday. So we keep our eyes on the prize. We keep offering what we offer to the Lord. And I am trying to hold it together. So I'm going to take a break here. When we come back, Pastor, I'd love for you to talk a little bit about the letters to the churches in the book of Revelation, what we should know, what we can learn from some of those letters, what the Spirit of God is saying to the church today. Don't go away. We'll be back in a minute.
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3: 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It's that I am with you in this, because God is with me and he is with you and he is with us. There is a blessing on community. In Psalm 133, when brothers dwell in unity, and brothers, of course, brothers and sisters, there is a blessing that is commanded by the Lord when we are in unity. And the only place we are in unity is when we are with one another, when we carry one another's burdens, when we walk alongside one another. We simply are not designed to live isolated. 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I don't mean that. 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
4: My grandchildren seem to be so far from God. I pray for them, and sometimes I even cry myself to sleep over them. I don't know what else to do.
5: Whatever you do, don't stop praying. In a sense, I believe my life is the product of a praying great-grandmother. I never met Yaya, my father's Greek immigrant grandmother, but she was a praying woman. My dad's cousin remembers times when Yaya would be on her knees praying as he went to sleep at night. She was praying for the salvation of her children and grandchildren. And some mornings he'd wake up and Yaya would still be on her knees, having prayed through the night. I believe that my dad's dramatic conversion in 1950 was an answer to Yaya's prayers. You may not know when or how God will answer your prayers, but don't stop praying. Generations yet to come will be blessed. With Seeking Him, I'm Nancy DeMoss Wagamuth.
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0: Thanks so much. You're tuning into Susie Larson Live, having an amazing conversation with pastor, author, Philip Anthony Mitchell. I'm trying to hold it together, quite honestly, because God is here with us. And pastor's book is Contend, Standing Boldly for Biblical Truth While Winning the War Within. And we're going to talk about that war within in just a moment. But, you know, if you look at scripture, anytime someone encountered God or the manifestation of the presence of God, like the angel at the tomb, the earth responded to the presence of the living God on the angel. The earth quaked, the guards became as dead men. Every time there's an encounter, men become as dead men. And we've become so casual in our approach to the Lord. And as pastor said, we got to return to reverence before him, trembling at his word, and honoring who he is. And I'd love for you to talk, if you would, a little bit about just some of the letters to the churches in the book of Revelation, anything that stands out to you that you feel like we need to hear?
1: Yeah, absolutely. And back in November of 2022, before we launched 2019, I did an extensive teaching series through the seven letters in Revelation. I call that sermon series seven. It's on our YouTube. It makes up the bulk or the beginning of chapter two of my book called A Spiritual Emergency Unfolding. Mm-hmm. And what we know from John's writing of the revelation, which Jesus gave him when he was on the island of Patmos, is that there were seven churches based in what was ancient Asia Minor, which is today modern day Turkey. Jesus sent seven copies of the book of Revelation, one copy of the book of Revelation to each of those churches. Of the seven, five of them, he had no rebukes for them, Philadelphia and Smyrna. But there were five churches he did have a rebuke for. And if we read the rebukes of Christ to those churches, Susie, something emerges from the pages of scripture. And what emerges from the pages of scripture, at least in my estimation, those five rebukes form what I see are patterns that are cyclical throughout the church age. And wherever those patterns exist, the outcome of that is that the influence of Christianity begins to wane. Vacuums are created, and then other things have the opportunity to fill those vacuums. And so these things are not patterns that were just germane to the churches that Jesus addressed at the time, but these are patterns we have seen throughout church history. These are patterns we see right now in America. We could just even start with the very first church that Jesus rebuked. It was the church in Ephesus. He said, "There's one thing I have against you. You have abandoned your first love." He will get all the way to Laodicea when he says that you are lukewarm. And these are the things we're seeing right now in modern Christianity. They are not ancient patterns. They are patterns that have persisted throughout time. And as a result of those patterns, we lose Christian influence. We damage our witness. We live lives of reproach. We embarrass the Lord Jesus Christ. We cede territory that belongs to God to the enemy. And so this is the thing that I unpack in chapter two of the book about the spiritual emergency unfolding. It is happening right now in America. Those patterns are unfolding in America, and wherever those patterns continue, we lose ground and we cede that ground to our adversary.
0: Wow. You're right. This Satan can't destroy the church. But what Jesus warned about and the apostles feared, and what history proves over and over again, is that wolves don't hunt in the open. They hunt in the shadows. Paul told the Ephesian elders that very message, declaring, "I know that after my departure, fierce wolves will come in among you, not sparing the flock, and from among your own selves will arise men speaking twisted things to draw away the disciples after them." We are witnessing a slow, systematic poisoning of God's people, a spiritual starvation disguised as nourishment. This about knocked me over. I literally had to jump up in my chair and shout hallelujah. You draw this distinction between the two messages, one of the message of the preaching of the true gospel and one of the counterfeit gospel, kind of, you call it gospel pandering. One sermon points you to Christ, the other points you to yourself. One prepares you for persecution, the other promises you promotion. One trains you to endure, the other tells you to take the easy path. One trains you to be generous and bless others, the other trains you to hoard. So unpack that whole idea.
1: Yeah, thank you for bringing that out of the book. I'm very passionate about that segment of the book, because I take that entire idea, that entire chapter, and I distill it down to this one statement: that the greatest threat to the American church is the American pulpit. Jesus and the apostles did not warn the people of God in their day to just run and hide from the devil. He made it very clear, on this rock I will build my church, the gates of hell will not prevail. But what they did warn about is that after their departure, that men will come in behind them and destroy those churches with false doctrine and heresies packaged as truth. This is the systematic poisoning that is happening right now in America, Susie. It is wolves in pulpits and the doctrines of demons being preached from pulpits across America and across social media. It is a type of gospel that keeps people comfortable in sin and compromise and demands nothing of them. We latch hold of that because of our own sinful passions that latches hold of that. And as a result of that, the church is being damaged. It is not the outright forces of the devil that's damaging the church. It is his influence through false preachers that is corrupting the church from the inside. It's like a cancer that is eating us out from the inside. And for that purpose, I sound the alarm, not only in the book, but from my own platform, when I say over and over and over again, I plead with believers from the platform to know the scriptures for themselves and read the scriptures for themselves. Because, Susie, the more scriptures we know, the more truth we know, the easier it is to discern a lie. There are many people being led astray because they're not filled with God's word. And so we listen to heresies that's preached eloquently and is leading people astray. And this is why people have to go home, not depend on sermons for all their theology and podcasts, but go home and sit with God's word for yourself. One of the things I do at my church periodically is I would tell our church, you have homework this week. And your homework this week is to pick a New Testament letter, one of the short ones, and just read it slowly, prayerfully, and then come up for air. And tell me, does it sound like anything we're hearing right now in America being heralded from our pulpits? And so this is what is happening right now in America. It breaks my heart. And for my stance, I am persecuted for that. But I would rather be persecuted for taking that stance than being silent. I will not remain silent. I will sound the alarm that the danger is not in the pew. It begins in the pulpit first. And we, who are pastors and shepherds, have to take accountability for what we are preaching, how we are handling God's word, and how we're handling our exegesis. We have to take accountability and ownership for that because we are the ones damaging the flock of God.
0: Wow. Lulling them into a consumer passivity. You know you're off track if God and Jesus and the Holy Spirit are a means to an end rather than the beginning of an end. You're off track if your relationship is purely transactional, that you're just going to get what you want versus following the King on his terms and his way. As we get ready to break, I don't know why this is, memory's coming to me, but it was many years ago speaking at a woman's luncheon. I don't do those as much anymore. I just can't with my schedule, but I'm not a great cook. So the whole idea of like linen tablecloths, this is not my jam because I probably can't pull it off, but it was one of those kind. And I walked in and I'm like, I don't belong here, but I was called, so I'll do my thing. And as I'm getting ready to wrap, I was instantly awakened in my heart. Lord, thunder to my spirit. There are so many broken hearts here. Do not leave without issuing an opportunity for an altar call and pray for these women. And it wasn't set up for that, but I knew what I heard. And I just said, you know, the gospel is as powerful as it's ever been, and Jesus is as mighty as he's ever been. And if you're sitting in this beautiful room, but you're dying on the inside, come forward and let me pray for you. Women, just like 80% of them, ran to the front, went to their knees. And I was able to pray for them, but the women, the leaders, were so angry with me. They wouldn't speak to me. They went in an office and they were talking about, and they left to me to pack up my stuff and leave on my own. They were furious. And I was like, but the women encountered God. And I'm just like, dear Lord, have mercy. Anyway, let's take a break. When we come back, let's talk about what it means to be a contender and what it doesn't mean. Because I loved as much what it doesn't mean as what it does. We need to be contenders, friends, in this day and age. Don't go away. More with Philip Anthony Mitchell. Just a minute.
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6: A devastating new report reveals that Muslim extremist abductions of Christians in Nigeria surged 153%. 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

0: I think you're listening by divine appointment today. I'm just trembling because we've encountered God today and really believe we've heard a word of the Lord today, talking with author Pastor Philip Anthony Mitchell, who's showing up sick. I pray, God, you'd bless him and heal him, and I want you to keep praying for him that he would bounce back quickly. He could so easily have canceled, but he didn't. His book just released, Contend, Standing Boldly for Biblical Truth While Winning the War Within, and let me just tell you, he writes like he speaks. To me, this is a modern-day letter to the church. We all need to read it. I'm fighting tears, but I'm a radio host, so I'm going to be a professional. But I wish I had 100 copies to give away today, but I got a handful. So I want to give you the number. Just text the word book to get in on the drawing, 877-933-2484. Before you tell us what it means to contend, I want to read what you say, what it is not. You said you're not saying to contend for a political party. You're not saying to contend for man-made doctrine. You did not say to contend for legalism or to contend for skin color. What are you saying?
1: Yeah, before I answer your question, I just want to affirm you in one area, Susie, that's very important. At the backside of the break, you mentioned an encounter you had. I've had encounters like that. And I do think we can't just gloss past that. It's unfortunate when people make their preferences their God, and they're more concerned about programs than the leading of the Holy Spirit. And this goes back to what I was saying before. You were obedient, and as such, you were bold. And I thank God those women got the deliverance they needed, even if you were the sacrificial lamb. But here's what I'm saying about not contending. Jude said that we were called to contend for the faith. The word the as a definitive article before the word faith, not a faith or anything else. We were called to contend for something very specifically, the faith, definitive article. That is the teachings of Jesus Christ and the apostles and the word of God. The faith that was handed down to us once and for all, and a faith that was handed down to us in blood. It is everything in the New Testament specifically, but between Genesis and Revelation, would call contend for the biblical faith. However, what we see, what I see, Susie, in our generation, especially across social media, is a contending for everything other than that. Now, I want to be clear when I say this, because I know I would get pushback. I'm not saying that we can't have passion around things outside of the faith that are noble, but all I see believers contending for a lot on social media are their skin color, and some of them, it's pretty much to the place of idolatry. We contend for our political parties. We contend for our ideologies. We contend for our dogma and our traditions. But Jesus, through Jude, the Holy Spirit, calls us to contend for the faith, not all of these other things that are supplementary. And this is what we fight for. We fight each other around all these other areas that simply divide the body. And as a result of that, we are leaving on the ground the very thing we were supposed to pick up, and that is contend for the biblical gospel. It breaks my heart. And I'm trying to sound an alarm about that also in the book, Susie.
0: So good. You said this, if Jesus is the truth, then no one can have their own truth. Facts. That should be on a billboard. Say a bit more, if you would.
1: Facts. The thing is, again, another definitive article. And this is why I love to preach the scriptures exegetically. And I want people to slow down when they read. Jesus goes on record and he says, I am the way, the truth, and the life. No one comes to the Father but through me. Those are definitive articles, the way, the truth, the life. The definitive article, the, in front of truth, means there cannot be any other. If he is the truth, then no one else has their own truth. There is no truth outside of Christ. And since he is the truth, we cannot have our own truth. Not to mention in our generation, Susie, people use that moniker, speak your truth, live your truth, do your truth, as a shelter for sin, yeah, to escape the authority of scripture, to say, I know what the Bible says, but I'm going to live my truth. And as soon as we say, but I'm going to live my truth, we put ourselves on a pathway towards delusion and destruction. And so there is no other truth. Jesus is the truth, and the tangible manifestation of that are those 66 ancient documents that have been canonized for us in the Word of God. That is the truth, and there is no other.
0: you know, I often ask, we just got about a minute and a half left. I often ask if it, to my guest, if you had all Christians together in one place and you had the microphone, what would you say? I think what you would say is what's in this book. I don't know if there's anything else you'd want to add, but you've got the mic.
1: Well, thank you. If I had one opportunity to speak to all the believers in one place, I would first remind them that we have one Heavenly Father who has brought us together as one family through the power of the Holy Spirit, and that we are all shed under the same blood of our Lord Jesus Christ. And while we have differences that can keep us separated, we are more powerful when we are united and when we learn to love one another. By this, the world would see that we are truly His disciples. Mm-hmm. I would tell them, my brothers and sisters, that time is running out. I would tell them, my brothers and sisters, we're probably living in the final hours of the church age. And I would tell them, my brothers and sisters, let's set aside our differences. Be focused on the Great Commission. Be witnesses for Jesus in every sphere of influence. Let us contend for the faith in culture, and let us contend for the faith in the silent places of our heart. And let us keep our eyes fixed on eternity. Rid our hearts from vanity. Wring out our hearts from sin. Pursue holiness and purity. And trust Jesus with all the outcomes as we surrender everything to Him in this life, and know that the ultimate reward is the life we're going to, the crown we're going to get in eternity.
0: Hallelujah. Brother, I'm going to be praying for you earnestly in the days ahead. Thank you. Thank you for the time today. I don't have words. Just thank you.
1: Thank you for having me, Susie. I appreciate it.
0: Wow. Appreciate you so much. I'm pretty wrecked. I don't know about you, but once this goes up to podcast, share it with a friend or 10. We love you, appreciate you. Keep following Jesus wholeheartedly, and we'll meet you back here next time.
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0: Sometimes we take credit for the things that God has done, but at the end of the day, we need to remember all glory and all honor belongs to Him. This is Susie Larson with another Grow and Go moment, helping you to discover and enjoy what God wants to do in and through you. In the book of Romans, chapter 11, verse 36, we read this: "For everything comes from Him and exists by His power and is intended for His glory. All glory to Him forever. Amen." Have you ever walked through a long battle, fought valiantly, taken ground inch by inch, only to wonder if and when God might step in? I've had to fight hard for my health. One day my attitude ventured into dangerous territory. I went from crying out to God to questioning when He would do His part. I shudder to remember, even admit it now. In His fatherly, authoritative way, He questioned me. "Susie, who provided you with the funds to go to the doctor, to purchase the medicine and supplements you need?" Immediately, I buckled. "You, Lord." He wasn't finished with me. who keeps your heart beating and puts breath in your lungs without fail, who's offered you a support system to weather this battle, who's promised that you'd emerge stronger and wiser than you were when you started. Again, I could barely speak. It's you, Lord. Only you. The next morning, this passage from Romans absolutely arrested me. Everything comes from Him, is sustained by His power, and exists for His glory alone. Even our faith is a gift from Him, to be offered back to Him. We own nothing that didn't come from His hand. Our very life breath is His intentional gift to us. When we start to count them, we realize how blessed we are and how good He is. This is Susie Larson with another Grow and Go moment. For more resources, go to growandgotoday.com.
7: 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During His Sermon on the Mount, Jesus said that when you give to the needy, do not let your left hand know what your right hand is doing, so that your giving may be in secret. Then your Father who sees what is done in secret will reward you. 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
11: Oh, don't you know, it's the Bill Arnold Show. It's Bill.

0: And a warm welcome to the Bill Arnold Show. Thank you for joining me today. That was kind of a fun start here, Wyatt.
1: Hey, we're rolling and we've got a great guest and a great hour ahead. We're happy to be with everyone.
0: Yeah, well, you let creativity loose and you end up getting Carl Kirby. That's what happens.
1: That's right.
0: Yeah, but we're in our little makeshift studio. And we're just kind of not used to all the routines yet.
1: Yeah, we're still getting used to it, but we know that when that main studio is all done,
0: man,
1: and we're in there,
0: nice.
1: It's going to look incredible. Yeah. So just a short season right now where we're in the side studio, but still figuring out some of the kinks and whatnot.
0: That's going to be one for the books. All right. Carl Kirby is our guest, and he is at reasonsforhope.com. He's got an amazing body of work that he uses to reach kids and all people. He does an amazing job, and he is got this brand new project, and I'm dying to learn more about it. It is the Gospel League Study and Teaching Resource Book. It is fascinating. I downloaded it the other day, and it is really good, and I want to hear more. First of all, Carl, I want to hear about your summer.
2: Hey, Mr. Bill. Man, you guys blessed me so much for letting me be on with you. It's been a crazy summer. I mean, we did the most camps we've ever done this year. We did 6 of them as far west as Montana, as far north as Pennsylvania, as far south as Florida, a few spots in between. And I'm telling you, I can tell you story after story with young people that are impacted by just people looking them in the eye and loving on them and shooting them straight. I've got, do you have time for one quick one?
0: You bet I do.
2: All right, young lady comes up on Wednesday night, which is usually the night when all the good things happen. Monday, Tuesday, they're kind of like getting used to you and figuring things out and getting detoxed from devices, because we hold our places, hold our camps where most of the time you can bring your phone. It'll be a great nightlight, but that's about all it's good for. And young lady comes up and she hands me this, and I'm holding it in my hand here. It's a little plastic circular pencil sharpener, right? You just sharpen your pencil and the top pops off and you pour out the shavings, and she hands this to us. And I look in there and there's razor blades that are, they've unscrewed the screw, and there's a little bobby pin. I'm like, okay, so what's this? And she's like, this is what I use to cut myself and I'm giving it up. I'm like, I'm telling you, Mr. Bill, I am humbled at the responses that we're getting from young people just by going out and shooting them straight and letting them know that I don't care what the world's telling you. It matters. It doesn't matter what they've done, what's been done to them. It matters what he did for them. And man, they're responding. So thank the people that support us to do that.
0: Yeah. Carl, I just need to pause here for a minute. This young girl has razor blades and pins she was hurting herself with and cutting herself with.
2: Yes.
0: And that is such a desperate act. And I just don't want her to be, or any child to be doing that. It's the power of the Holy Spirit that's giving her new hope.
2: Amen. And I mean, I had the one young lady, 12 years old, sobbing. Again, it was Wednesday night, different camp, sobbing. And she's like, I've never been to church. I've never read the Bible. I've heard about Jesus, but I need him. And just sobbing. I mean, it's been an emotional roller coaster from amazing highs to, oh my gosh, my heart is breaking because of the pain that a lot of these young folks are going through. But you know what? We're called to be light in the darkness, and that's what we're doing. And thank you, Jesus, that we're allowed to do it.
0: Yeah. How did you pace yourself through the summer? That's a very demanding schedule.
2: Yeah. To be very frank with you, I don't do a good job of pacing myself in the summer. I think I was home for 4, maybe 5 days in, 3 months. So, but it's I'm coming on the tail end of ministry, Mr. Bill. I'm 65. I'm on that downhill slide. I'm trying to pour into the generation to pick the ball up and run with it. And so as long as I can walk fast, that's what I'm going to do. You know, I'm going to go down swinging. And if people still want me to come, it's like my wife, she wants me to go. I think she's glad when I'm gone because she controls the remote. But I'm just going to go. And as long as the Lord allows me to do it, my wife is the greatest support. I mean, she really, really is the one. It's like, they're listening. You got to go. And so, man, it's a blessing. It truly is a blessing to be a part of God's kingdom and be allowed to just share his truth.
0: Yeah, well, you're a brilliant communicator, and I can see how these kids are so profoundly affected at these summer camps by having you as one of the teachers.
2: Well, unshakencamp.com is where people can go find out. We've got four of them scheduled for next year.
0: Great.
2: Pray for us. They're working. Yeah. I'll actually be out in Montana, well, Wyoming, Gillette. We hold the camp in Montana, but we're going to be in Gillette, Wyoming, where most of our young people come from, in 2 weeks. Be out there doing a rally, keeping the young people fired up. We try not to just be a one and done, you know, once a year thing, see them. But we try to go out and do rallies during the year as well to keep them fired up about their faith. And that's for that young lady that's never been to, that had never been to church and never read a Bible, got saved. And so I'm praying that I'm going to get to get a hug from her and see that she's still going strong.
0: Mm-hmm. Carl, I'm feeling a little bit like a testimony junkie right now. I would love to hear another story from the summer if one comes to mind.
2: Yeah, absolutely, man. I got them. Trust me on that.
0: I know you do.
2: One of the neat things that I started doing a couple of years ago, I had heart issues and I was having AFib and A-flutter.
0: Yep.
2: And I had to get an ablation and so I couldn't do the physical stuff like I typically do in camp, so I had to come up with something new. And during this whole process, I created a brand new talk called One Letter, Big Difference. And if you take it, you know, you can think of two words where you just switch a letter or remove a letter, and you've got two words. And just by doing that, it totally transforms everything. Like the one I joke with is Satan, Santa. You just switch one letter and totally, well, if you're fundamental Baptist like me, they're about the same. But, you know, it's like, so the one that I focus on is word world. Just by removing the L, the lies of the world, you got God's truth and his word. And so I created the talk. My board chairman's a big music guy. He said, Carl, and I always do little snippets, little sayings, right? The soundbite type things to try to get people to remember them, to take them with them. You know, like if you sell it for the world can always take it away, you know, but if you sell it for what God gives you, nobody can take it away. And just a little snippet, like bing, bing, bing. And so he said, you got to turn this into a song. And I'm like, bro, I have no musical ability. I can't even play a radio, right? And he's like, give me all the sayings. And he turned it into a song. So I started doing that at the camps. And we had two young ladies in Pennsylvania who, because I couldn't do all the athletic things. So now I'm seeing a completely different group of kids.
0: Mm-hmm.
2: Because usually I'm the jock. I'm out there with the sports kids.
0: Mm-hmm.
2: Well, I found a whole nother world that I had not been really putting, getting an opportunity to minister to, because they're not athletes. They're off to the side. So now here I'm on the sideline, and I started having these young people write songs. These two young ladies were all off by themselves, and I walk up and say, hey, come on, you got to write a song. Oh, we can't do it. Yes, you can. Write a song. No, I can't do it. Yes, you can do it. And I sat down and worked with them a little bit, and they got going, so I went over to get a drink, and as soon as I turned my back, they ran out the door. But they had written one paragraph, and they gave it to me, put it by my computer as they ran out the door. I went to them, I looked, I read it, and it was really bad. Misspellings and just really not good stuff at all. I mean, they're dealing with abusing themselves, same thing with the cutting and alcohol and drugs. And they wrote lyrics like that. And one of the lyrics said, the things that you've done will never leave your mind. And I said, I can work with that. So I find them later, and I say, okay, guys, you know what God says? God says that when you turn yourself over to him, he gives you a new heart and a new mind. So, yes, those things don't define you anymore. What defines you is what he did for you, right? And so we write this song, we play it for the whole camp, and the kids loved it. I mean, they loved it. And now, all of a sudden, these girls are cool. And the other kids are hanging out with them and asking them questions. So at the end of the week, I had to leave a day early. I see them. I walk up and I say, what do you think about that song? And they're like, oh, it was so good. Oh, everybody loved it. It was so good. And they're so excited. I took out the paper that they had given to me and I gave it to them. I said, this is what you gave me. Remember? Yeah, it's not that good. If you think that song was good from a guy like me who has no musical abilities, no skills like that at all, what do you think a master artist could do with it? Well, you think you don't have much to give to God? You take what you got, you give it to him, watch what he does with it. 2 days later, I got a message. They both received the Lord Jesus Christ as the Lord and Savior. So in something as simple as just doing that, man, we're seeing people respond. Young people look for somebody that are going to look them in the eye and genuinely care about them. And I just feel like that's what we can do as a Christian.
0: Carl, it's such a great story. And then the fact that they were stepping into that community in a fuller way. They felt more welcome. They became a little bit cooler, and I'm sure that was very important for them that week as well.
2: Yes, it was. I was so privileged to do that. So, yeah, I mean, we've got them, man. And if people want to hear them, if they want to hear the songs, I actually put them up on our app. All you got to do is download our app, look for R, F-O-R-H, on your app store, or Reasons for Hope. You can search either one. Look for the blue asterisk black background. And when you download it, you'll see Unshaken Camps, one of the tabs. You hit that and then go down, you'll say Unshaken Student Music. And inside there, you'll hear. You can literally hear all the songs that the young people have written. And there are some really, really good ones.
0: Boy, that is so, so encouraging. I love hearing this story. Plus, I love summer camps. I love what you're doing. And I know that for these kids, it has been it'll be transforming in their life.
2: Hey, and we want some adults to get with us as well, man. You know, we got to have counselors. We got to have those. So come on. Don't think you can just kick your kids on us, bro. Come. Yeah. We need you.
0: How would someone do that, Carl?
2: I'd love it.
0: No, how would someone go about doing that? Getting qualified, getting in a position to actually participate?
2: Hey, reach out to us at info@rforh.com. And Britt Lawson, who is the guy who I've got running the camps for me, he'll reach out and start working with you, find the ones that you can come to. And man, because you know how it is, you got to have leaders. And
0: yes,
2: we can't get a big enough staff to do all that and pay them. So
0: yeah,
2: I gotta rely on folks to help us like that.
0: But to have an adult with two ears that can sit down with these kids and listen to them makes all the difference.
2: Amen.
0: Yeah. So if someone were to volunteer and be part of this, what kind of time commitment would it be? Would it be 4 or 5 days?
2: Yeah, we start on Sunday evening and we finish Friday round about noon. So, I would say you'd want to commit a Saturday to Saturday, 1 week.
0: Sure, sure. All right. Let's talk about the Gospel League study and teaching resources. This is a brand new thing for you.
2: You know, I'm an old Marvel comic guy. Okay. DC guys get a life, man. I'm telling you, Marvel's the best. So I grew up on the Marvel stuff, and I didn't get saved till 26. But you know, the funny thing is, as I look back, I to this day remember reading a Chick track. I remember the story completely. It was just, it was that, I don't know, impacting, right? And so after working with the young people for so long, I said, you know what? We got to try something new. I've been looking for junior high curriculum. I want a junior high curriculum for this younger generation, especially after going to the camp and everything. And I just couldn't find anything that had meat to it and was fun, right? I mean, it's a fine balance there. So I fell back on my Marvel comic Chick track combo thing. I initially started trying to do comics and hired an artist, had him do the comic, do all the artwork. And you know what, Mr. Bill? I cannot afford to do an artist for a comic and give it away. And I give this all away. So, I mean, I give it all away. And I was like, oh, we can't do that. So I had to switch and go to the track thing because I said, well, the Chick track sure impacted me. So shortened it up, turned it into the track type thing, and started running. And the first one is The Hollow Soldier. In our ministry, our tagline is, when it comes to our faith, you need to know it, live it, and share it. You have to know what you're talking about, not just, you know, not know what you believe and why you believe it, but you can have all the answers in the world and still be worthless in ministry. Because if your lifestyle and your lips aren't in sync, it's called hypocrisy, number one attack against Christianity. But you can also have a great life and have all the knowledge, but if you never share Jesus with anybody, then it's all worthless anyway. So the first three booklets are the origin story for the Gospel League. Three characters, each one of them embody one of those components. One is a know it, one is a live it, one is a share it. And then book four, which I'm actually doing all the artwork right now for it, is where they come together and realize that in and of themselves, it's not going to be as effective as it could and should be. They need to come together, that cord of three strands that can't be separated so easily. So they form the Gospel League. And in the studies, I mean, we're going after real issues. I mean, it's you can be very religious and still be lost. We're going to deal with that. We're dealing with all kind of things. And I'll go on too long for you.
0: No, you're not. No, this is really good.
2: Real issues, man.
0: Yeah. Yeah. And the gospel is laid out in this as well. So, which is really strong. Well done. And the graphics are amazing. And you've really done a good job with this, Carl.
2: Well, I'm the most excited about the study that everybody, you know, if they go to gospel-league.com, they can read the tracks for free. You don't have to buy anything. And then you'll see the tab where you can download the studies. That's what I'm excited about, because I've got a number of youth pastors that are using it right now, and they've been giving me feedback. Actually, I got some feedback from a lady yesterday, and I've had to go back in and change some of the images, and I've done that. I just uploaded the new ones, because this is a work in process. I want it to be effective, and if there's something that doesn't work, well, let's address it. Let's go for it. And so I'm praying that what's going to happen are our parents are going to start doing it with their children and not pointing that off on the youth pastors and such. Because it's all laid out there for you. It's got the study. You can do a 15-minute version. You can do an hour version. There's enough content in there to go as deep as you want to go.
0: Yeah. So I can encourage people to go right to the website and download this right now for free. Does that sound right?
2: Yeah. Yeah, absolutely. They can go to gospel-league.com. They'll see the track. It'll say read here. On all the first three tracks are all up there. Number four should be up by December. I'm praying that I can have it out there. The study for the first one, five study lessons, are up there right now. You'll scroll down a little bit on that page, and you'll see, here's the leader PDF, the images. I even put the images in there.
0: Nice.
2: So that if you're going to do a PowerPoint, a keynote, all you have to do is drop those images in, and then you can essentially have the presentation that I use. And it's deep, man. There's a lot of good stuff in there. But it's all, it'll take you to the store. You download it, and it's absolutely free of charge.
0: Yeah. Carl, give the web address one more time.
2: gospel-league.com. And then they can scroll down, and they'll see the where it talks about the leader PDF and the images, and you hit that, and that'll take you directly to the store where you can that's where you can download all the files.
0: Awesome. Carl Kirby is my guest. We're going to take a little break and be right back.
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0: we understand assorted attention spans. But I figured, hey, I'm going to give you the content. You could probably just choose one piece from each section and be done with it. Or you could say, you know what? No, they're into it. We're going to go deep.
1: Yeah. So let's talk about some of the content in this. Like, for example, the darkness within, where we're quick to see the evil around us. But what about the darkness that's within? And why can't humanity's deepest problem be fixed from the outside?
0: Yeah, I mean, the character is Caleb Creed. He's a former Navy SEAL, and his grandparents are who raised him. He comes home. He's got to decide whether he's going to reenlist or not. And his grandparents get killed by a drunk driver, a young man, a drunk driver, who ends up getting off scot-free. Nothing happens to him. And so now he's very frustrated because he's been in war, and their hands are tied. And you know, have the rules of engagement. The enemy don't have rules of engagement. He does. They can't fight to win. They're fighting to just kind of survive. Now he comes home, and here it happens in his home. And so now he's like, you know what? I'm not playing by the rules anymore. He becomes a vigilante. And Mr. Bill, if you and your staff there want, man, give me an address and tell me shirt size, and I'll send you our "I was Terminus, now I'm saved" T-shirt. I'll send that to you as a gift, man.
1: Okay,
0: but. So now what he finds out, though, is eventually he comes to a point where he is confronted by two individuals pointing out to him that, look, fighting in our own strength is not going to work. He believes in preparedness. If he works hard enough, he can achieve it in his own strength. Well, a lot of people feel like that. But at the end, you're going to be very lonely. You're going to be very disappointed because the world that we live in is going to beat you down. And I don't care how many times people pat you on the back, the minute you do something that they don't like, they're going to stab you in the back. And so we need to recognize and realize that our value and our worth isn't in what the world offers, but in what Jesus Christ offers. And that darkness that is within is when you allow the circumstances and situations in life to dictate your emotions. Oh my goodness, you're going to end up in some bad places because we live in a very broken world. And so the only way to confront that darkness within is to allow the light in and to drive it out and give us that new heart and that new mind in the Lord Jesus Christ. And you see kind of that transition from the Navy guy, the very strict military guy. Now he's the vigilante, and at the end he's confronted in that. And that's the cliffhanger. That's where it leaves off what happens after that. And that'll be in book four. So the first three really just set the tone for the origins for the three main characters, and then four is where everything comes to a head.
1: Wow, sounds fascinating. Let's talk a little bit about religion versus regeneration.
0: Yeah, I mean, come on, let's be honest. We live in a world that 176 million people claim to be Christians in America.
1: Yeah, I don't get it.
0: 176 million Christians. It can't be possible.
1: No.
0: I mean, if we had that many, you just wouldn't see what we see in our world today. So we have a lot of people that are very good at religious talk, playing church. I mean, that's what I grew up with. I can't lie to you. I grew up stand up, sit down, kneel, offering, plate. You know, I was raised Lutheran. I call it Catholic light without the guilt. And I was, you know, I knew everything to do. I knew the words, but I didn't know Jesus. And there's a major difference. And that's one of the things that we want to confront. Caleb was raised in the church. You see him in his bedroom and on his wall. He's got scripture memorization. He's got the you know, the awards for, you know, all the doing all the good church things. But that's not what saves you. And that can only come through Jesus Christ. And so that's the realization that he comes to later on.
1: Mm-hmm. Well, and I know there's a component about overcoming evil with good in this.
0: Yeah.
1: I want to hear more about that.
0: Yeah, I mean, because when you see the two other characters, like the character in booklet number two, is his name is Walkstone, and he's a proud guy, very wealthy guy, doctor, you know, very vain, body, you know, everything is his body, how good he looks. And when he's confronted with his vanity and how shallow that is, it's one of those transitional things again where we cannot do this in our own. If we allow ourselves to be the standard, we're going to be in trouble. And I just went on a bunny trail. I forgot what your question was.

0: Well, just about overcoming evil with good.
1: Yeah, okay. So that Naomi is the third character, and she's the Sherritt character. Mm-hmm. And that heart that she has that really came as a consequence of her sister. She's got a sister. They're both raised in a Christian home. And the sister just doesn't, just not in. And so she doesn't want to be too pushy to her. So she's silent. And then her sister goes and dies in that same car accident, you find out later on, that killed Caleb's grandparents. And so as a consequence, her faith comes on fire, because it's like, true love isn't silent. True love will speak, and we have to speak the truth, but we have to do it in love. One does not negate the other. Speaking the truth, many times I like speaking the truth because I can get out there and just blast somebody, but that's not what God calls us to do. He tells us to do it in love. And so you see through Walkstone the transformation in his life, and Naomi the transformation in hers, how that reaches even the hardened guy like Creed.
0: Mm-hmm. So the digital gospel track is going to provide a way for all of us to take this message and move this beyond just the printed material. We can share it digitally with friends, which is a
1: big, absolutely
0: really nice.
1: And yeah, you can do that. We did have some printed up if people want the hard copies. I mean, we have a special going on right now, and I don't want to be the sales guy. Trust me, if I was living off of sales, I'd have died a long time ago. But we put together a pack for Halloween. It's like, man, if you're going to hand out candy, why don't you hand out something that might impact them eternally? And so we put together a special pack on our store for Halloween things, because I know that's a sensitive topic, and a lot of people, it's a pagan holiday, I'm not going to do it. Well, the way I look at it, people are coming to my house, my rules. So I'm going to sit out in my driveway, mm-hmm. and I'm going to have some candy, but I'm going to have some tracts, and I'm going to have some other things, Christian things, that I'm going to give to these young people. And the parents that are coming by, I'm going to try and strike up conversations. It's like, hey, they're coming to me. I don't like going and knocking on other people's doors. So if I'm sitting out there, they're coming to me, I'm going to try and share the gospel with them.
0: Mm-hmm. So if I want to teach the hollow soldier to a group, again, remind everyone what I would do, Carl.
1: All you got to do is go to gospel-league.com, and you'll see the tract up there that you can read it digitally. Then you can scroll down, and you'll see where it has the leader PDF and all the images and all that. There's pictures of it, and you hit that, and it'll take you directly to the store, where all you got to do is plug in your information and download away.
2: And Bill and Carl, we will have these links in the show notes when the podcast posts later this evening, so you can find them there as well and get where you need to go.
0: Awesome.
1: Thank you, man.
0: Yeah.
1: What a blessing.
0: Well, Carl, thanks again for taking time to be with me today, and I'm looking forward to our next conversation. As you always bring a lot of great content, and you always are so kind and generous with your time, so thank you very much.
1: No, man, you bless me. Get me your address and your shirt size, and I'm going to send them to you.
0: All right, sounds good. Thanks, Carl.
1: See ya.
0: All right, bye-bye. Carl Kirby has been my guest. You can go to the website, RFORH. It's reasonforhope.org. All right, we'll take a short break and be right back in just a minute.
3: It is important that we learn to depend upon the Spirit. I know that may seem vague, but the Bible is very clear about it. It is not a physical battle, but a mental, a spiritual battle.
4: You are here, moving in our midst.
3: Not by might nor by power, but by my Spirit, says the Lord.
4: You are here, working in this place.
3: And so, of course, you ask yourself, well, what on earth does that mean? Well, I think it means, at very least, that we pray. We pray, really, truly, believing it's God's Spirit we need.

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2: This is Max Licato. When Jesus found the just healed man in the temple, he told him, "See, you have been made well. Sin no more, lest a worse thing come upon you." John chapter 5 and verse 14. Stagnant do-nothingness is deemed as a serious event. No more Bethesda for you. No more waking up and going to sleep in the same mess. God is the God of forward motion, the God of tomorrow. The man in John's story had waited 38 years, but something about the presence of Christ, the question of Christ, the command of Christ, convinced him not to wait another day. Let's join him. Ask the Lord this question: what can I do today that will take me in the direction of a better tomorrow? Keep asking until you hear an answer. And once you hear it, do it. Stand up, take up, and walk. Remember, friends, you are never alone. This is Max Licato.
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5: A devastating new report reveals that Muslim extremist abductions of Christians in Nigeria surged 153% in the final months of last year, while killings rose 51%. Those are staggering numbers. And between October and December alone, more than 3,400 people were abducted and 1,700 killed. Now, amidst all that violence, Child Evangelism Fellowship continues to reach thousands of kids across Nigeria with the message of Christ and message of hope. And this is happening in many of the communities that are most affected by this persecution. These workers are risking their lives to share the good news. And with me here is Fred Pry, who's the vice president of CEF. Fred, thanks for coming back on the show.
6: Oh, it's so good to be with you.
5: Yeah. So my first question is, what is driving this surge in violence against Christians?
6: Well, I really think it's Islamic extremists for one reason, and they're attacking Christians, so there's definitely a religious component to that. And some of it's just the idea that they think that they can make some money out of this kidnapping and this struggle that they're going through. So the kidnappings are used to then try to extort funds from the individuals. And of course, if that doesn't come through, then they kill them. But there's also that religious aspect as well.
5: Wow, it's amazing. You know, even when you do some street evangelism here in the United States, you get into some neighborhoods that you kind of feel like, oh, this could be a little dangerous. But, you know, compared to how these workers are risking their lives, how do these ministries even operate in such incredibly dangerous places?
6: Well, for one reason, CEF employs over 4,000 workers around the world that are serving as full-time workers and hundreds of thousands of volunteers. But most of those, 97%, are nationals. So that's one really good aspect, that these are national believers. They do fit into the culture. Okay. They know how to move around, and yet it still poses problems for them as well. But that is one way that we do combat this issue of the violence and the extremists that we're facing in these countries.
5: Mm-hmm. Fred, talk about what some of these kids are going through.
6: The children are, ahead. I mean, when you think about the children and what they face every day, they have to be very careful where they go, who they talk to. It's very, very dangerous in some of these areas. And if it's not as much as dangerous for them, even though they're They do take over some schools sometimes. So that's definitely an issue that affects children specifically. But many times it's their parents, it's their uncles, it's their aunts, their grandparents that are getting abducted and killed and even killed. And so it's very dangerous for children, and it affects their emotions. And they feel, in many cases, especially if they aren't believers yet, that what hope do they have? What do they have to combat this issue? So that's the struggle that children are facing.
5: Mm-hmm. Fred, are we seeing something different today than what Nigerian Christians were experiencing 10 or 20 years ago?
6: Oh, yes. You actually shared some of that with just in the basically the last 8 months from January through just the very first week of September, as you mentioned, it has increased dramatically. Every 1.5 hours, a person is killed for their faith. Christians are killed every 1.5 hours in Nigeria alone. And that's recent statistics.
5: That's staggering. So how do you think these Nigerian Christians are reconciling their faith and their understanding of a loving sovereign God when they see such incredible violence and evil around them?
6: Well, one of the things that we teach, and of course the Bible teaches too, is we live in a broken world. We definitely have an enemy, and he's Satan, and he's orchestrating all kinds of things against believers, and he's continued to do that through time. Certain in America, we haven't experienced that level of persecution here, but it is happening around the world, and it's not just in Nigeria. It's happening all over the world in many different places. You can just, you know, if your listeners are familiar with Voice of the Martyrs, they highlight a lot of those places. And it's a worldwide thing that's going on. And it is important that believers recognize that we have a high calling and we have a bigger hope. And it reminds me, actually, if you don't mind me continuing, reminds me of what Shadrach, Meshach, and Abednego went through in the Bible. You know that story well, I'm sure your listeners do. But they said, our God is able to save us, but we don't know if he will. But we're okay with that.
5: Mm-hmm.
6: And he said, well, you know, so that was their testimony. And that's the testimony of the believers that work for CEF as well. We know God is able to protect them. Will he? And of course, we have a story that he did protect them, but they still went through some extreme persecution.
5: Mm-hmm. Fred, what are some of the stories from Nigeria that has really had a big impact on you?
6: Well, personally, when we consider our workers family, and when a family member is abducted, and we've had three workers abducted, they were driving to do ministry in an area in Nigeria, and a militant jumps out from the side of the road with his AK-47 and starts firing bullets into their vehicle, hitting their window, breaking their windows, breaking their tires, hitting their tires, and even doing damage to the engine. And then when they stop, 6 additional men join this person, and they yank the people, the workers, out of their vehicle, seize their phones. They then march them off into the jungle, into the bush, what they call the bush there, and they kept them for 6 days without food or water. You know, when that happens to a family member, and I would just suggest this, that if that's your family member, it does affect you personally, and it affected me personally as well.
5: That's just horrible. So when you reach these kids, how do you teach forgiveness to these kids?
6: Happy to answer that. One, we start with the fact that we each, as sinners, need to be forgiven, and God does an amazing work, and He did it through Jesus Christ, His Son, when He hung on the cross and forgave us when we didn't even ask to be forgiven yet, and He did that because He loved us so much, and He did it. He died for us even when we were yet sinners. And that's what we teach. And so once a child understands that Christ forgave them and they didn't deserve that, he did it because of his love, that's how the connection is then made to that you can forgive those that despitefully use you as well.
5: Mm-hmm. Do these children understand that following Christ doesn't necessarily guarantee their physical safety or even an easy life?
6: Oh, absolutely. And of course, we teach stories like that throughout the scriptures. We read things like even the story I mentioned, Shadrach, Meshach, and Abednego. It's right. One of the stories we actually share. And it's not just a story. We actually teach it as a Bible lesson. It has application to their life. And when we get to that part where they're given that option, they're going to say, no, we stand, Shadrach, Meshach, and Abednego stood for God no matter what the cost. And of course, we see that in Joseph's life too. Look at how he was mistreated. And yet he still followed God, and he spent quite a few years in difficult situations there in Egypt, and of course in prison, and it was difficult for him, but God had a plan in it all, and that's what we teach the boys and girls.
5: Fred, are Christians in America taking for granted the privilege of religious freedom?
6: Oh, I mean,
5: you're laughing, so I assume that's a yes. Yeah, that's a softball question, but I just wanted to hear your answer.
6: Yes, I believe that is the case. I believe we take it for granted because we have it easy. And that's what happens, honestly, in a nation like ours. We lose sight of the fact that persecution is real, and it is happening to our fellow believers around the world who are growing up living in different difficult situations. We just were privileged to be born in this country or immigrate here, depending on your listener's situation. And that is a great blessing. And we can't forget that.
5: So if Christians in America better understood what these believers in Nigeria were experiencing, do you think we would do things differently? I would hope we would, but
6: oh, certainly.
5: Your response.
6: Yeah. In our culture, I think we would have our eyes open to look for things that are happening in our culture that are maybe heading down that same path, and we would speak up. We would get out and vote. We would engage in our community. We would engage in I don't want to say politics specifically, but you know, it's important that people do what is good and right and stand for justice and righteousness in our world. And we need to be, Christians need to be able to stand up for that.
5: So how do you communicate? The Bible tells us that we're to love our enemies, but you know, I don't know if we are we're not experiencing this kind of persecution in America. So how do you communicate that to love enemies? That's a big question.
6: Yeah. Sure, it's a little different here than what you would necessarily in Nigeria or other parts of this world. But here, we still face some persecution when it comes to, you know, people looking down when you speak the name of Christ. When you don't engage, like if you're in the workplace and you don't engage in the conversation that is going the wrong direction, or if you don't gossip about your coworker or your neighbor, you can face persecution, but it's not to the level, of course, that we would even compare it to Nigeria, but it is still real. It is still, even in schools, I think about our boys and girls in schools that want to live for Christ, and they are, when they speak up for Christ or when they share their faith with another, one of their peers, they can be persecuted for that. They can be looked down upon. They can be made fun of. And it is important that parents do teach and prepare their children. If they're going to be a witness, if they're going to follow Christ and be a real disciple of his, they have to be prepared to deal with those situations as well.
5: Mm-hmm. My guest is Fred Pry. He's the Vice President at Child Evangelism Fellowship. If you have a question or comment, I would love to hear it. The text line is open, 877-933-2484. We'll be right back.
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8: 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You're appreciated. You make a difference." So today, take a moment to tell someone how much they mean to you. Give them the same encouragement they've given to you. 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
9: Hello, this is Brad Mattis from Life Issues. 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

0: All right, Fred, during the break, I was thinking about persecution, and this is unlike anything that we experience here in America. But how would you, Jesus said, you know, if you follow me, the world will hate you. So how do you draw the difference between the persecution that Jesus described just from the kind of the ordinary suffering that everyone experiences? Because it's not unlike what, I mean, it's not like what they're going through in Nigeria. It's just a different experience.
1: Certainly it is a difference. Yeah, we face difficulties. We face trials. And Jesus told us that in this world, you will have difficulties and you will face these challenges. But he also says, take heart, I've overcome the world. So I think that applies to each and every situation we deal with. He may not save us from something, but he may save us through something. When he talks about, I will pass through the waters, I will be with you. And that's a great comfort for believers to know that Christ will walk through them, with them, through anything.
0: Mm-hmm. These children have seen very traumatic things, haven't they?
1: Oh, yes. Oh, yes, we talk about shielding our children from things they see on the screen. And yet in some of these countries, it's real life and they're seeing it right in front of them.
0: Yeah, it's just horrible. So, Fred, what have you learned about God that this experience is only this experience could have taught you?
1: Well, I believe we have to go back to the idea that God is sovereign in all things. He saves some, and he lets some pass through those difficult situations, and they become martyrs. We see that right up to the very end, don't we, in the scriptures, mm-hmm. in Revelation. So we just have to trust his sovereignty in every situation. And yes, so in this specific situation that happened again, here was an opportunity. These people were abducted. They were kept for 6 days. And they got to witness to their captors. They got to share Christ. And wow. The captors even said to them, we've never seen people like you. You're not afraid. And, you know, God has an opportunity for them to be Christ in that moment, to share Christ. And they did that. They witnessed for him.
0: It seems that when I have conversations with people, a couple of the things that come up is God good and can he be trusted? And I was just trying to think of the experience that a child would have watching someone they love get abused or killed. And I don't know how you would explain that the goodness of God to a child that just went through that kind of trauma.
1: And that's a very good point. And it is a challenge. I mean, I don't want to minimize that, but that's where loving believers can walk with that child and they can really share how much God does love them. And we can be God's, Jesus's arms and hands and feet in those situations and come alongside those children and really show them what the love of God really looks like. We can even be forgiving of those people that hurt them possibly. And of course, if there's any way to get away from that, we would certainly encourage that, especially for children. But yes, you're right. It's difficult. And it's difficult to teach them that reality of what God's love really means. And it goes beyond human love.
0: Mm-hmm. I bet some of these kids, when they come to saving faith, are remarkable young believers. Do you have a particular child you remember hearing a story about that has really stuck with you?
1: Well, I don't have a specific one from Nigeria, but mm-hmm. Oh yes, there's so many stories where God transforms the, you know, a life of a child. One sticks out to me where this child was a school bully and was in the principal's office all the time, and they were about ready to give up on this child, expel them from school, and the principal said, well, hey, there's a good news club that's meeting here in the school. Can we try that out? Can we talk to the parents, get the child signed up for that? And I'll talk to the workers in Good News Club. And they did. Long story short, the child, of course, didn't accept Christ at the first session at all. But over time, they kept hearing the gospel and they kept hearing what it meant to trust God and to give him the problems that you face, because often bullies, it's because they face problems themselves. And so that child turned from being a bully to being a buddy in a school, and that made all the difference in the world. And now the time they visit the principal's office is just to give him a high five.
0: That's a great story. So how can we be more effective? What can churches do? What can we do to come alongside, support your work? What's available for us?
1: Sure. Well, certainly prayer. That's where it begins. We must pray for these workers. Yes, they have courage and they have strength, but it's so important that we continue to pray for them, lift them up when they're in situations like that, to make wise decisions, when to go, where to go, how to go, all of those decisions. So praying for them is so important. And that's the first thing I would say. The second thing is, especially in Nigeria, most of our workers there are what we call SPAN workers, and they are sponsor a national worker. And I'll just mention, churches and believers can join with specific, they can pick missionaries from around the world and choose to support that missionary. And you can do that by getting online and just looking for SPAN missionaries that are listed there. It's called SPAN the Globe. And you can choose the region, the nation, and the missionary that you would like to support.
0: Mm-hmm. Fred, we just have about a minute left. Would you be willing to pray for all the missionaries that are out doing the Lord's work right now?
1: Oh, absolutely. I'd love to do that. Dear Heavenly Father, we just thank you for this opportunity to share this news, to share the reality of what's going on with your people. Lord, these are your people. These are your followers and your disciples. And Lord, we just lift them to you. We ask that you would empower them. You would give them courage and strength to fulfill the mission you've called them to fulfill. And Lord, help them to be wise and discerning when it comes to planning and where they go and the timing and all those things, Lord. We just lift them to you. We ask that you would put your hedge of protection around them. Lord, we don't want to see any of them leave this earth before it's their time. And so, Lord, they have a mission to do, and we just ask that you would empower them to do it. In Jesus' name, amen. All right.
0: Thank you so much, Fred. I was so glad we had this conversation. Thank you for doing the show, and have a great rest of your day.
1: Thank you so much.
0: You bet. Fred Pry has been my guest, Vice President of Child Evangelism Fellowship, CEF. We're going to take a break. When we come back, Bible teacher Jeff Verdorn is going to continue our study in 2 Peter. Don't go anywhere.

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1: Hi, I'm Charles Morris with Haven on the Weekend. 1,500 pastors leave their assignments every month in the U.S. because of conflict, burnout, or moral failure. 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And the Bible's very clear that we need to esteem them, respect them, love them. So make sure you take an opportunity to tell your pastors how much you appreciate them, and that will be priceless.
2: 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I am Chuck Bentley with My Money Life from Crown. 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
11: 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It's Bill.

0: Welcome to the Bill Arnold Show. It is time for another great hour of Bible teaching with my friend and Bible teacher, Jeff Verdorn. We're going to continue our study, wrapping up 1 Peter. We're in chapter 5. Looking forward to this, Jeff. Thanks for doing this.
1: Well, it's good to be here, Bill. Good afternoon.
0: Yeah, well, we're going to jump back into 1 Peter chapter 5. I think I'm going to start reading in verse 8. Is that
1: perfect
0: to you?
1: Yeah, we got there last time, but we just spent a little bit of time. So let's just pick up in verse 8 because this is about the devil, and we're going to talk about the devil today.
0: We have a couple of things to discuss.
1: Yep.
0: Verse 8 says, "Be alert and of sober mind. Your enemy, the devil, prowls around like a roaring lion looking for someone to devour."
1: Yeah, so what's okay, stop there.
0: I did. We got stuff to talk about right there.
1: We do. Well, yeah, you know, it's always interesting because, you know, Paul says that we should know his schemes. And I really would much rather talk about Christ,
0: me too,
1: you know, for 30 minutes than talk about the devil. And yet, I think there's something that helps us when we know who he is. We know his schemes, and most importantly, we know his fate. So those are some of the things that we're going to talk about today. So your enemy, the devil. The devil is a fallen angel. He was created by God. He was created good, as all the angels were. But we have a couple pictures in scripture of his fall. There's actually these kind of famous five I will statements of Isaiah 14. And it's speaking about a king, an earthly king, the king of Tyre. But most theologians believe that this is really about Satan, because it says this. Here's a couple of the I will statements that are in that chapter. "I will exalt my throne above the stars of God, and I will be like the Most High God." Well, no earthly king can say they're going to raise their throne above the Most High God. And yet this king, who is Satan, it's most theologians, like I mentioned, believe this is talking about Satan. So this fallen angel, he lost his position. His rebellion didn't get very far. It's fascinating to me because if you are an angel, brilliant, intelligent, in the throne and court of God, and you know that this God is omnipotent and omniscient, he's all-knowing, he can know every thought, why would you birth a rebellion against an omniscient God? And yet Satan does. He births this rebellion, and scripture says that he takes a third of the angelic kingdom with him that follow him in this rebellion. And over the years, as I've taught on Satan, on the devil, and his fall, one of the questions arises, well, why would he do that if he knows who God is? And to be honest, Bill, the only answer I can come up with is pride. Scripture says that pride blinds. Pride goes before a fall, a haughty spirit before destruction. And I think this pride, this desire to be like God got to this magnificent angel who was named, by the way, Lucifer, a star in the morning. Isaiah 14 describes him as this light bearer, this star in heaven. And yet after his fall, he is described as a serpent, as Satan, as the devil, as the evil one in 1 John 5, as a great dragon in Revelation 12. There's this amazing scene in Revelation where it talks about this dragon in the end times, of which he does play a part in the end times. John calls him the father of lies. Scripture says that when he speaks, he lies. That's his native tongue. He is a liar from the beginning, and that's what he does best. He is also called the tempter in the book of Matthew. The prince of this world, and Paul says that he is the god of this age. So as I said, we see Satan falling from heaven. He loses his position in heaven, and he's thrown down to earth. And the next place we see him is on the earth in Genesis chapter 3 at the fall of mankind. We see him showing up as that serpent that I mentioned, and he tempts Eve. Yet today we see him still accessing the throne of God somehow. Now, this is one of these things that why, if Satan has been cast out of heaven, he's been thrown down from earth, he lost his position, why does God still give him audience?
0: That's a great point.
1: I know. Why would you give him audience? But we see Satan coming before the throne of God. If you remember the book of Job, the first chapter of Job is this scene where Job is coming before the throne of God, and God asks him, you know, where have you been? Roaming the earth. And that's what he does, roaming the earth, looking for people to devour. And God says, have you considered my servant Job? And you many of you, your listeners, probably know the rest of the story. But he still has access. And in fact, Revelation says that he accuses the brethren before the throne of God day and night. And by the way, eventually he's going to even lose his access to heaven in the end times. And we'll look at that in a minute.
0: How can Satan be in the magnificence of heaven, in the presence of God, and be prideful? I don't get that.
1: Yeah. It goes right to the heart of, well, why do you rebel against an omniscient and omnipotent God in the first place?
0: Yeah.
1: And yet he comes before God, and you just sense this in the first chapter of Job, this haughtiness, don't you?
0: Yes.
1: This pridefulness, and yet, if you know the back of the book, and this is kind of where we're going, that Satan is he's already a defeated foe. And if this is kind of the biggest theme of today, this hour, by the way, Bill, is that as we talk about this adversary, this devil, this Satan, never forget, I've read the back of the book. He is going to be defeated once and for all, and that's the end of the story. So just never forget that.
0: Mm.
1: At the cross, there's an interesting passage that talks about him being disarmed, that the powers and principalities. Hebrews says it this way. It says, since our children have flesh and blood, so too he shared in their humanity, Christ now, so that by his death he might break the power of him who holds the power of death, that is the devil, and free those who all their lives were held in slavery by their fear of death. This victory that we have in the future was obtained by Christ on the cross. And so he, do you remember the first prophecy for Christ? It says that of Satan and of Jesus, it says he will crush your head, mm-hmm. but you, the Satan, will bruise his heel. And this most theologians agree that when it says that you will bruise his heel, that's a reference to Satan bruising the heel of Christ on the cross.
0: Mm-hmm.
1: Satan thought, I'm sure, that he had this huge victory. God comes to earth in the form of a man, and man kills God. I mean, what a victory for the enemy of God. And yet 3 days later, he rises again, and the worst day in human history becomes the best day in human history 3 days later, because he conquered the grave. He conquered death. Death couldn't hold him. He rises again, and now salvation is offered to whosoever believes, and we have this great victory, and Satan is a defeated foe. One day God's going to say enough is enough. The end times is going to come. This defeated foe who plays a role during the tribulation period. In fact, at the midpoint of the tribulation period, he gives his power to the Antichrist and dwells the Antichrist, gives him his power. He's going to be this world leader of some sort during the tribulation period. But then Jesus returns at the second coming. He throws him in the abyss. He locks him up for 1,000 years. He establishes his kingdom on earth, and he rules and reigns on earth for 1,000 years. And you'd think that would be the end of our enemy. But it's actually not. At the end of the millennial kingdom, Satan is released. Revelation says he's released for a short time or a short while. We actually don't know how long that is. But there is one final rebellion on earth. And at this final rebellion, it says that Satan takes all of those who don't believe in Jesus during the millennial kingdom. And yes, there are people on earth who are going to live under the perfect kingship of Jesus Christ, submit to him as king, but never believe and entrust in him as Lord and Savior. Satan is going to be released at the end of the millennial kingdom. They are going to follow him. They're going to surround the camp, the city of that Jesus loves, Jerusalem. I think that's Jerusalem. And they're going to try to take over this kingdom one last time. And Revelation says, and then the breath of God came down from heaven and devours them, and that's it. And then Satan, this defeated foe, is thrown into the lake of fire, and that is the end of him. Mm-hmm. And then God sets up a new heaven and a new earth and a new recreated eternity where we will dwell with him forever, and I will dwell in the house of the Lord forever, and Satan will be nowhere to be seen. He will be gone, and that is the eternal state where God says nothing unrighteous will ever enter into it. Wow, that's cool.
0: That is cool. Jeff, let's talk about this imagery that the enemy, the devil, prowls around like a roaring lion looking for someone to devour. That's pretty intense. I know certainly some of the images we have today in our modern culture of Satan is like some charming guy in a red suit with a pitchfork. But we don't really have to fear because we don't take him seriously.
1: We almost have made him into a cartoon character instead of this ferocious lion that is looking for people to devour. Yeah.
0: And it bothers me too, Jeff, when I hear words like hell and damned be used so casually and frivolously, because those words should make the hair on the back of our neck stand up.
1: Yeah, it's for some reason Satan has instilled the world to use God's name as a curse word,
0: yep,
1: to use Jesus' names as a curse word. By the way, that's God and Jesus are used all over the world as a curse, which is fascinating to me because there's no other religious character in all of human history whose name is used as a curse word. That's true. I think that tells you something about the name of Jesus, doesn't it?
0: Well, he alone has the power. There's power in his name.
1: Absolutely. There's salvation in no other name but the name of Jesus. And I think that's why Satan instills the world to use it as a curse. But they also use, like you just described, Bill, they use damn and hell and so on, and in condemning language that should be reserved for the enemies of God, the ones who are condemned. Remember, Jesus said, if you believe in me, you'll have everlasting life. But if you don't believe in me, you stand condemned already. So really, this condemnation, this language of damnation and of hell should be reserved for the enemies of God, those who don't believe. And that's how we should use that language, because that's how God uses that language. You're absolutely right. But Satan is called the ruler of this world, John 12. Paul calls him in 2 Corinthians chapter 4, the God of this age. He has a certain level of power and authority and control right now in this world. Bill, this is one of my pet peeves. We sing this song all the time, God is in control, and we worship and we sing this language, oh God, and we say it all the time. I hear it. Oh, God's in control, God's in control. I want to read 1 John 5, verse 19. You tell me who God says right now is in control of on earth right now. 1 John 5, 19. We know that we are children of God, and that the whole world is under the control of the evil one. Oh my goodness. What does that mean? How can Satan be, if God is sovereign and he wins in the end, how can Satan be in control, as John says here in 1 John 5, right now? It's in control of the evil one. It's because God has given him a certain leash, a reign, that he can dwell on this earth. He's the God of this age. He is the prince of this world. And he's been given some freedom to roam around like a lion during this age. This is a bad metaphor, but I'm going to use it anyway. The metaphor is, do you remember playing on the playground? And there was this one guy, his name was Billy. I'm sure his name was Billy. He was the bully of the playground, right? And he stole people's lunch money, and sometimes he would punch people and so on. But the school continued to let him play on the playground. You wonder, why don't they remove this guy? Playground's no fun with this bully running around on the playground. Well, I want you to tell you, that's kind of what Satan is like in this world. And one day, just like the playground, the principal's going to come and grab him by the back of the neck and drag him off the playground. That's the millennial reign, by the way. One day, Jesus is going to come and remove Satan and lock him up in the abyss for his thousand-year reign on earth. But in the meantime, for God's purposes, he's letting him roam around free and be the God of this age, the one who has control of this world right now. So that's a little bit different than what we tend to sing and how we tend to see it. Now, ultimately, of course, God is in control in the sense that his will be done. But open up the newspaper. Look at some of the news look at the evil that's going on in this world and the crime and the murders and all the crime. We don't have to list them all out. If God is in control, this isn't a very good place. If you notice, the world's pretty broken. There's a lot of brokenness in this world. So when we look at this world, never forget, God's will is not being done in this world right now. Satan has a certain freedom and he's on a leash, but he has certain freedom to go out, roam the world as this lion that you mentioned, Bill, to look for people to devour. So what are his tactics? He blinds unbelievers. He tempts. He masquerades as an angel of light. He counterfeits God. He lies. He accuses the brethren, as we talked about. And these are the things that he was doing on earth right now. So what I want to do next is spend some time to talk about the devil's schemes.
0: Sounds good. We're going to take a break and come right back with lots more in 1 Peter chapter 5. Jeff Verdorn is our teacher. We'll be right back.
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0: We are back with Jeff Verdorn, continuing our study in 1 Peter chapter 5. All right, Jeff, let's continue learning more about the enemy. You've got three things to teach us about the enemy.
1: Yeah, well, as we talked in the introduction, knowing your enemy, I think, is helpful. One of the tactics in military training is you get to know your enemy, you get to know his capabilities, his strategies, and so on. So Paul says, know the devil's schemes. I actually have a chart that describes the spiritual battle we were in, because that's what we're really talking about, is this spiritual battle against our enemy. And on this chart that we could, can we put that on the website, on this podcast?
9: 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There will be a link there in the show notes and people can check this out if they'd like to.
1: Perfect. So it's about our spiritual battle, you know, from Ephesians 6, talking about the armor of God and how we fight this battle that we're going to talk about today. But part of it is, what are his schemes? I have broken down all of the different schemes and strategies of Satan into three different categories. He lies, he tempts, and he torments. He lies. All right. Revelation 12 says that this ancient serpent called the devil, who leads the world astray in lies. He is the father of lies. When he speaks, it's his native tongue, as I mentioned. That's John 8. He is in the serpent of the garden. Remember, he lied to Eve. Did God really say? And then he goes on to say, he knows that if you eat the fruit, you will become like him, knowing good from evil. And so he actually is brilliant at mixing truths with lies. I think some of the most powerful lies are the ones based on a truth and then twist that truth at the end to become a lie. And it says in 2 Corinthians 11 that he masquerades as an angel of light. And so...

0: God's ways and turn to the world's ways. And then finally, he torments. 2 Corinthians 12 says that there may given, Paul says, there has been given to me a thorn in my flesh, a messenger of Satan to torment me. So even Paul, Bill, probably the guy that had more faith than anybody else who's ever probably walked the planet, wrote much of the New Testament. God allowed Satan to torment with this thorn in his flesh. And by the way, Paul prayed three times for God to take it away from him, and it doesn't go away from him. Now, we don't know what this thorn was, but yeah, he prayed three times, and God allows that to happen. Remember, God doesn't cause these things. He doesn't cause these torments. He's not the author of this evil that happens in this world. But we all have been tormented in some ways by the world, by the devil, by the enemy, by this fallen world that we all live in. Job 2:7, this way, says it this way: so Satan went out from the presence of the Lord and afflicted Job. Now, what's interesting about Job and his affliction is that much of the book of Job, everybody in that book is ascribing Job's afflictions to God. Job's wife does it, basically says, curse God and die. All of his three friends that come basically said, God is bringing this affliction on you because of your sin, Job. Job even recognizes himself. He doesn't believe he sinned. He doesn't think that's the reason why, but he still believes that this, all that's happening to him is caused by or has come from God. And this is basically a common belief throughout the millenniums, that mankind believes that all this good and bad comes from God. And so they're just reflecting the common belief system of the time. And even today, many people believe that, yeah, the good comes from God, the bad comes from God. God causes all these evil things to happen in this world. And it's like, no. If you read the first chapter, now Job and his friends didn't have the luxury of reading the first chapter of Job, obviously. We know the source of Job's afflictions. It's the devil, it's the enemy, it's Satan. He was the source of Job's afflictions, not God. All right, so how do we fight this battle? Paul actually describes our spiritual battle, this battle with our enemy, in Ephesians chapter 6. Paul says, for our struggle is not against flesh and blood, but against the rulers, against the authorities, against the powers of this dark world, and against the spiritual forces of evil in the heavenly realms. That's Ephesians 6:12. That's your battle. This is our battle. Our battle is not in this world, excuse me, but it's a spiritual battle in the heavenly realms. So how do we fight it? Well, let's look at the three categories again and talk about each one. How do we fight lies? We fight lies with truth. We study God's word. We're a good Berean. We search the scriptures every day. Every time we study the word of God, we are equipping ourselves. We are arming ourselves for this spiritual battle.
1: I think we're going to take a little break. If that's all right with you, Wyatt, we're going to continue our study with Jeff in 1 Peter chapter 5. We'll be right back.
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4: 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God was Israel's king. He did everything.

0: everything that a king would do for his people and much more, but God's people didn't want to depend on him alone. So the people came to the prophet Samuel and asked him to appoint a king for them. God was not pleased. The Lord said to Samuel, "They have not rejected you, they have rejected me from being king over them." But God let them have their way, and the people suffered as a result. God's people made a poor choice, but God is able to redeem bad decisions. There's no sin that puts you beyond the grace of God, and no decision that puts you beyond the help of God.
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0: All right, we're back talking to Jeff Verdorn. And right now we're looking at the strategies that the enemy has. All right, Jeff, how do we battle lies?
1: With truth. Yeah, we counter lies. We counter Satan's lies with God's truth. You know, the armor of God that is described later in Ephesians chapter 6, it talks about the helmet of salvation, the shield of faith, the breastplate of righteousness, and the sword of the Spirit, which is the Word of God. That's our sword. As we study the Word of God, our sword gets sharper, it gets bigger and longer, and we're able to wield it more. I sometimes do this exercise, Bill, when I'm in a class and we're talking about our spiritual battle, and I sometimes bring a two-handed broadsword. It's this big, long, heavy sword that I give to someone in the audience, and I say, do you think you could defend yourself with this sword? And they're holding it. They can barely hold it up, right? They can barely, you know, cut their way out of a paper bag probably, let alone defend themselves against a trained swordsman. And so the Word of God is kind of like that big sword. Unless you're trained in its use regularly and learn how to wield that sword, learn how to wield the Word of God, it's not going to be much value to it. But to it, do you put that sword into someone who's been trained how to use it, and suddenly they're able to defend themselves with this broadsword. That is the Word of God. Hebrews 4:12 says, the Word of God is alive or living and active and sharper than any two-edged sword. So if all you know is John 3:16, and you go to pull out your sword, it's kind of like this little tiny pocket knife. Do you want just a little tiny pocket knife by knowing one or two verses, or do you want to be fully informed and know the Word of God so that when you engage in this spiritual battle, you're drawing this giant two-handed broadsword to fight the enemy? Well, I want the latter.
0: I do too.
1: Yeah. So if we want to fight the spiritual battle that way, well, then we study the Word of God. Every time we study the Word of God, we are equipping ourselves for this spiritual battle that we are in. All right. How do we battle temptation? Well, we resist the devil. We go back to our verse, for verse 9. Resist him, stand firm in faith. And we're going to talk about more of that in just a second. And then how do we handle torment? Well, this one's kind of hard to hear. We endure it. 2 Timothy 2:3 says, endure hardship like a good soldier of Jesus Christ. When we go out in this world, hopefully we are fully dressed and fully armed for battle in this world. And this is kind of how I think of it. We go out, we fight the world, our armor gets dented, our sword gets a little bit dull, and we come back together, hopefully, at church, and which is supposed to be equipping the saints for this battle that we go out and engage in every single day. You may have a small group or a Bible study that you go to, and when we come back together, the fellowship of the saints, hopefully we're straightening out each other's armors, and we're polishing up the breastplate, and we're straightening out the helmet, and we're sharpening that sword, and we're getting ready to go back out into the world to endure hardship like a good soldier of Christ Jesus. 2 Corinthians 12, Paul says, that's why for Christ's sake, I delight in weakness, in insults, in hardship, in persecution, in difficulties. For when I am weak, then I am strong. I know that's not easy to hear, but this world is a broken place. I don't know if you've noticed this, Bill. This world is broken.
0: Very.
1: Lots of lies, lots of evil. And we have to go out in this world day after day after day, hopefully fully dressed in our armor, to engage in this spiritual battle, this battle for truth. All right, let's talk about resisting the devil. Peter says, resist him, standing firm in the faith. We are to resist the devil. James says, submit yourself to God, resist the devil, and he will flee from you. I don't know. God doesn't give us a lot about our spiritual battle, the spiritual world. But there, it seems to me that if you are consistently choosing God over the world, the flesh, and the devil, eventually these forces are just going to give up and just say, wow, this is not worth it anymore. But if you give into it, you give the devil a foothold in your life. James goes on to say that when temptation comes, it entices us. It entices our desire, and then that desire can lead to sin. So never forget, temptation is not a sin. It's acting on that temptation. It's acting on that desire. That then turns into sin. So contrast submitting to God versus giving in to the devil. You've got a choice. When this temptation comes, you either submit to the devil and give in to him, or you submit to God and resist the devil. Do you remember the old cartoons, Bill, with the little angel on one shoulder?
0: Yeah.
1: And the little angel on the other shoulder?
0: Yeah.
1: And one of the bad angel is going, do it, do it, do it. And the little, the good angel is going, don't do it, don't do it. You know, that kind of thing. That's really corny. That's an oversimplification, obviously. But that's really what it's like in this world. Are you going to listen to the world, the flesh, and the devil and do what it is calling you to do? Or are you going to resist the world? Are you going to resist the devil and submit, therefore, yourself to God and don't give the devil a foothold, as Ephesians 4 talks about?
0: You do have the restraining power of the Holy Spirit in your life if you're a believer. So you can resist. Don't say you can't.
1: Absolutely. You know, temptation is common to man, Paul says, but remember, God says that he will not let you be tempted beyond what you're able to bear. A lot of people think that verse is about torment, that he won't bring anything in your life that you're not able to bear. And that's not actually what the Bible says. Remember, there's been thousands, millions of people who have been martyred for the sake of Christ over the last 2,000 years. So bad stuff happens to Christians. We've got to just accept that. It's God says, he won't let you be tempted beyond what you're able to bear. And when you're tempted, he says he'll even give you a way out. When temptation comes in your life, you have the power of the Spirit to resist that temptation. God won't let you be tempted beyond what you can bear, and he's going to give you a way out. Look for it. Use his power. Turn your eyes back to God instead of what you happen to be tempted with. And then pray and pray and pray and put on God's full armor.
0: Jeff, why would you not take advantage of that promise?
1: Well, we have, because the world has a lot of distractions in
0: it,
1: if you haven't noticed.
0: No, I agree.
1: Right? But yeah, I mean, God says that the power that raised Jesus from the dead is dwelling inside us. That's the power that you have right now as a believer in Christ Jesus.
0: So you can resist.
1: You can
0: restrain.
1: Yeah, And I guess the last thing is even though we do have this power, and even though that's God's desire, and even though he has a calling on his life, we are going to fall short every single day. And we're going to fall short of this calling to live by perfect faith in Jesus Christ. And so just remember, you are a work in progress, and you're going to be a work in progress every day the rest of your life. Just keep stepping towards Christ instead of stepping towards the world. So God says, put aside the deeds of darkness and put on the armor of life. In truthful speech and in power of God, we fight this fight with the weapons of righteousness in our right hand and in our left. The weapons that we fight with are not the weapons of this world. On the contrary, they have divine power to demolish strongholds. He's dressed us with his armor. He's equipped us. He's given us his word. He's given us his spirit. That's our spiritual battle. And by the way, your enemy is already a defeated foe. And so never forget that. And so greater is he who is in you than he who is in the world. All right. So here, you know what? I want to talk about this for a second, because what you brought up, that God is in you, he's giving you the Holy Spirit. This battle that we are fighting, this spiritual battle, and I know a lot of people love to, how do I describe this? Personalize this battle and make us feel like we are the ones fighting this fight. It's not our fight. It's God's fight. The Lord actually fights this battle for us. If we just latch on to him, if we fix our eyes on him, if we're trusting in him, he will actually fight these battles day to day in this world for us. one of the greatest battle stories ever in all of Scripture is the Exodus story, where Moses is leading the Israelites away from the land of Egypt, and they come to the sea. So they have the sea in front of them. They've got Pharaoh's army. He had changed his mind and decided to pursue the Israelites and wipe them out. They have the Pharaoh's armies behind them, and all the Israelites, I would say, you know, out of reason, they turn to Moses and they cry out, "We're all going to die." Now, that's Jeff's paraphrase there. Mm-hmm. But they basically cry out to Moses and say, "You bring us out to the desert just to die?" Because it looked hopeless. And this is Exodus 14, verse 13 starts this way. "Do not be afraid," Moses said. "Stand firm, and you will see the deliverance the Lord will bring you today. The Egyptians you see today you will never see again. The Lord will fight for you. You need only to be still." Wow. The Lord will fight for you. You just need to be still. You remember the story of David and Goliath? They're in the Valley of Elah. I've been to Israel four times, and a couple of times we're in the valley where the battle happened, where David slays Goliath. And one of the times that we were there, the guide starts talking about David and fighting in the valley. This classic, "You are David, go slay your giants" teaching kind of followed, that we need to identify with David and go out and fight our battles and be like David, this strong, courageous person who goes out and fights our giants. And that's how that story is often taught, by the way. And I kind of commented, because David is not a type of Christian. David is a type of Christ. There are prophetic pictures of Jesus Christ throughout the Old Testament, and I think this is one of those pictures where David, as a type of Christ, is slaying this giant. Christ came and slayed the giant of sin and death. David slayed a giant, a physical giant, Goliath. Christ slayed the spiritual giant of sin and death. We don't identify with David. David is the prophetic picture of the coming Christ, who is going to slay the biggest giant of all, sin and death. If we identify as anybody in the story of David and Goliath, it's the Israelites over on the sideline cheering David on and cowering over in the corner. We have no power to fight this battle on ourselves, but Christ has fought this battle for us and has won. That's the picture of David and Goliath. Always remember, it's Christ who has fought this battle. He's already won. He's already victorious. He has conquered the grave. He has conquered death. Death could not hold him. The grave could not contain him, Acts 2:24. And in reality, because we are in Christ, we also are victorious. The Bible calls us overcomers. He who believes that Jesus is the Christ is an overcomer. Because Jesus has overcome the world, so too we have overcome the world. Go to the back of the book in Revelation. God promises that he who overcomes will inherit all this, Revelation 22. Well, we are overcomers in Christ Jesus because he has been victorious. He is an overcomer. So now we are overcomers and victorious. So we should have this attitude. What can this world do to me? What can mere man do to me? Do not fear your enemy, the devil. Do not fear him. Matthew says, do not fear those who can kill the body, this world, the enemy, but cannot kill the soul. In other words, Satan can destroy the body. He can take you out of this world. Make no mistake. But he has no power over your eternal soul. That's God's domain. Mm-hmm. And when you believe in Jesus Christ, your soul belongs to him. He holds you in his hand for all of eternity, and that's your destiny. Greater is he who is in you than he who is in the world. We've already won the battle. He's a defeated foe. So never forget that. God dwells within you. You are victorious. So stand firm. Christian. Stand firm in faith and in the promises of God because you are already victorious. Satan's a defeated foe.
0: Jeff, I had something pop up on the text line, and it was, God says, I wound and I heal. And it said, it seems that at times God does bring affliction. I've always understood that I wound and I heal as God having the sovereign authority to bring judgment and to restore.
1: Yeah, I know. There is a branch of Christianity that believes that everything that happens in this world, because God is sovereign, he causes all things. I take the picture that God is good, and God is good all the time.
0: Yeah.
1: And that he just doesn't dwell in the evil. That doesn't mean that God doesn't allow testing and circumstances in our lives. Don't mistake God allowing in his sovereignty, because he could end it all right now. He could end all evil today. And in fact, one of the most common questions I get when I teach my end times class is, why doesn't God just end it all right now? It's like, I really don't know that I have an answer to that, other than in 2 Peter, it says, God wishes, he's patient with us. He wishes none to perish, but all to come to repentance. And I think the answer is God is patient with humanity. He wants as many people to believe as possible to enter into this eternity with him. And so that's why he's patient in his coming. He doesn't come yet. But here's the point. He promises that one day he will end evil, and he will put this enemy of ours in the abyss and ultimately in the lake of fire, and he will be done. But I just have my theology of God is that God is good and God doesn't do evil.
0: Nicely done. Another question came in, is Satan still on his belly when he's in the presence of God? That's an interesting question. I don't know how to answer that.
1: That's a very interesting question. Yeah, so we see Satan as a serpent. Remember, I kind of rattled through some of the names or descriptions of Satan. And one of those is the serpent. Actually, that language appears again in Revelation where he is described as the ancient serpent, the devil. But I think that was his manifestation in the garden, this talking serpent. I don't think he's on his belly in front of God. He didn't submit to God when he rebelled in his rebellion. So I don't think he's submitting to God or coming before God in a prostrate manner at all.
0: Yeah.
1: So he's not coming before. I think we were talking about this earlier, that I think his heart is prideful. It's arrogant. And he's coming before God in kind of this, I don't even believe I have to talk to this guy. I don't want to talk to this guy. And what he's doing is he's challenging and accusing the brethren before God all the time to see if, and never forget, two groups of people in this world are more persecuted than just about anybody else. And that is God's chosen people, the descendants of Abraham, Isaac, and Jacob. God chose this group of people. This is the group of people that brought forth the Messiah, and God has promised that they will have a salvation when Jesus returns. And the world hates the nation of Israel and the people, God's chosen people of Israel. God's not done with the nation of Israel. Christian, if you are hearing voices, because these voices are getting more and more powerful every single day to try to turn Christians against Israel. This is a whole nother discussion, but the world is persecuting God's chosen people, Israel, I think, and that's demonic. That's of the devil. But the other group is Christians. The other group of chosen people, we are God's chosen people, a royal priesthood, holy before God, are Christians. And so why? Why? Because Satan hates God. Satan hates God's people, and that's how he's working in this world today.
0: Mm. We're going to take a break and be right back. Jeff Verdorn is continuing his study in 1 Peter. We're in chapter 5. We'll be right back.
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0: We're back with Jeff Verdorn, continuing our study. Jeff, I want to talk about standing firm. I just looked up 1 Corinthians 15, verse 58. "Therefore, my dear brothers and sisters, stand firm. Let nothing move you. Always give yourselves fully to the work of the Lord, because you know that your labor in the Lord is not in vain."
1: Yeah, so we saw this from Peter, stand firm. We actually see this same language in Ephesians 6, and when we talk about our spiritual battle, God exhorts us Christians to stand firm in the Lord. Galatians 5, it is for Christ's sake, he has set us free. Stand firm then, and don't let yourself be burdened again with the yoke of slavery. Philippians talks about standing firm in the Lord and his mighty power. It's a common command that we are to stand firm in Christ, stand firm in the Lord. You know, if you don't have a life verse today, I might recommend one for you. And that's Proverbs 3, verse 5 and 6, which says this: "Trust in the Lord with all of your hearts. Lean not on your own understanding. In all your ways acknowledge him, and he will make your path straight." When I hit difficult times in my life, this is the verse that often pops into my head. I don't need to fight this battle. I just need to trust in him, stand firm in him, stand firm in the promises of God, and know that the world and our enemy, they're all defeated. I've read the back of the book. We win. I have an eternal destiny that nothing that happens in this world can change. God holds me in his hand and nothing is going to change that. So I'm just going to trust in him. I'm going to stand firm in him. So it's a pretty powerful exhortation from God to say, stand firm in the Lord. Trust in the Lord with all of your heart. I guess the last thing I want to mention, Bill, is we can help in this battle in this way. There are so many commands also in Scripture to watch our minds, to guard our minds, to set our minds on things above instead of earthly things, to be transformed by the renewal of our minds. Our mind is the battleground that we've been talking about. What do you do with the temptations of this world? What do you do when things enter your mind? Let me read Paul as we close out. "Finally, brothers, whatever is true, whatever is honorable, whatever is right, whatever is pure, whatever is lovely, whatever is admirable, if anything is excellent or praiseworthy, think about such things. Whatever you have heard or learned or received from me or seen me do, put it into practice, and the God of peace will be with you." Philippians 4, 8 and 9. Don't be filling your mind with all kinds of worldly garbage. Our mind is kind of like a computer. There's so much garbage out there to digest, from music to movies to TV shows. You can barely turn on the TV show without basically sex, violence, and evil showing up constantly. Don't fill your minds with this kind of stuff. Fill your minds whatever is honorable, whatever is right and pure and lovely, excellent and praiseworthy. These are what your mind should be set on. You know, my mom told me a long time ago that your mind is like a computer. What you put in is kind of what you get out. And if you're going to fill your mind with all kind of worldly trash, well, guess what's going to come out? Worldly trash. So set your mind on things above, whatever is pure, excellent. Think about such things.
0: Way to go, Carol.
1: Yeah, that's my mom, Carol. So she taught me long ago, and it's still true today. So as we, you know, remember the two little angels. Oh, watch the show. No, don't watch the show. Same, same.
0: Yeah. All right, Jeff, one more question came in on the text line. Why does God allow Satan to have some free reign right now in the world, causing so much evil?
1: Wow, big question.
0: It is. We only have a minute, so
1: yeah,
0: I'm letting you off the hook.
1: I think the answer to that question is we have a choice to make. We either can believe in Jesus Christ and have eternal life or follow the ways of this world. And I think Satan is allowed to roam this earth to give us all that choice. And he wants us to choose him and to trust in him and believe in him, obviously. And so that I think that's why he's allowed to roam this world. The choice is becoming clearer and clearer, by the way. If you've noticed, this world seems to be getting darker and darker and darker. Don't choose darkness, choose light. Light becomes that much more visible when the world continues to delve into darkness.
0: Amen. All right, that's all the show we have for today. Thank you for joining me. I hope you had a good day, and I hope you have a great night. Thank you for caring about us here at Faith Radio, supporting us, praying for us, and being so generous with your gifts. It means a lot. Have a great night. I'll see you tomorrow.

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1: We've sung it since little kids. Jesus loves me. What? This I know.
2: Jesus, He loves me. He loves me.
1: How marvelous! How wonderful is our Savior's love for us. Amen?
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4: Sometimes we take credit for the things that God has done, but at the end of the day, we need to remember all glory and all honor belongs to Him. This is Susie Larson with another Grow and Go moment, helping you to discover and enjoy what God wants to do in and through you. In the book of Romans, chapter 11, verse 36, we read this: "For everything comes from Him and exists by His power and is intended for His glory. All glory to Him forever. Amen." Have you ever walked through a long battle, fought valiantly, taken ground inch by inch, only to wonder if and when God might step in? I've had to fight hard for my health. One day my attitude ventured into dangerous territory. I went from crying out to God to questioning when He would do His part. I shudder to remember, even admit it now. In His fatherly, authoritative way, He questioned me. "Susie, who provided you with the funds to go to the doctor, to purchase the medicine and supplements you need?" Immediately I buckled. "You, Lord. He wasn't finished with me. Who keeps your heart beating and puts breath in your lungs without fail? Who's offered you a support system to weather this battle? Who's promised that you'd emerge stronger and wiser than you were when you started?" Again, I could barely speak. "It's you, Lord. Only you." The next morning, this passage from Romans absolutely arrested me. Everything comes from Him, is sustained by His power, and exists for His glory alone. Even our faith is a gift from Him, to be offered back to Him. We own nothing that didn't come from His hand. Our very life breath is His intentional gift to us. When we start to count them, we realize how blessed we are and how good He is. This is Susie Larson with another Grow and Go moment. For more resources, go to growandgotoday.com.
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10: Hello, everybody. Thank you so much for joining us here on Pastor Rick's Daily Hope with Rick Warren. Well, today we're continuing in this timely series called Strategies for Stressful Times. In this series, Pastor Rick shares timeless truths from God's Word that will help you manage stress, overcome worry, and experience the peace and stability that only God can provide. And now let's jump in with part two of a message called How to Keep Your Tank Filled Instead of Running on Empty.
11: How does Jesus respond when you say, I got nothing to give? I'm all out of gas. I'm living on fumes. What does Jesus do when you come to him in your emptiness? Does he scold you? No. Does he judge you? No. Does he reprimand you? Say, oh, you should be full. No. In fact, he does the exact opposite. Jesus says this in Matthew chapter 11. Look at this. Matthew chapter 11, verses 28 to 30. He says this. If you're tired from carrying heavy burdens, come to me, and I will give you a whole lot more to do. Oh, no, that's not what he says. He didn't say, come to me and I'll give you a whole bunch of new things to do. No, he says, I will give you what? Rest. Anybody like that? That's what Jesus says when you come to him with your emptiness. Come to me and I will give you rest. Now, he's not talking about physical rest. You can get that. He's talking about emotional and spiritual rest. You can be physically rested and still feel empty inside. We're not talking about physical emptiness today. You know, the last 2 days, you know what I did? Each of our grandkids, when they turn 10, Kay and I take them on a two-day trip to wherever they want to go in California. And it's on your 10th birthday. The last of our grandkids turned 10 this week. And so we said, wherever you want to go in California, some have gone to San Francisco, some have gone to Tahoe. Claire decided 2 days of Disneyland. I walked my tushy off for the last 2 days. First day we walked 9.2 miles. I measured it. Over 30,000 steps in Disneyland. We've been on every ride you can possibly imagine. And we were there for 2 days. I'll be honest with you guys, I'm tired today. But that doesn't have to do with my emotional state. It doesn't have to do with my mental or physical or spiritual state. I'm just tired. So thank you guys, figure it all out on your own. Goodbye. No. You know, you can be physically tired, but not spiritually empty and not emotionally empty. Or you could be physically fit. Some of you are physically fit. You look like it. But you're emotionally empty. Or you're spiritually empty. So Jesus, when he says, come to me and I'll give you rest, he's talking about rest for your soul. In fact, he says that later in the passage. If you're tired of carrying heavy burdens, come to me and I will give you rest. Take my yoke upon you. Then learn from me. For I'm gentle and humble in spirit, and you will find rest for your soul. That's the refilling your tank. For the yoke I share with you is easy to wear, and it makes the load light. The load is light. Now, I want you to circle, if you're taking notes, circle the word come, circle the word take, and circle the word learn. These are the first steps, and we're going to look at those steps on how to keep your tank filled. Take notes on this. Here are the steps that Jesus tells us what to do. Ready? Step number one, get fed up with how I've been feeling. Nothing is going to change in your life until you get dissatisfied with it. Dissatisfied with the way that you feel right now. You have to come to the point in your life, my friends, where you say, I'm not going to live this way anymore. I've had enough. I'm not going to stay this way anymore. I'm going to change. I'm going to do something about the way that I feel. Nothing happens until you get desperate. You see, it's just too easy to put up with everything you're going through, even when you don't like it, simply because it's familiar. It's uncomfortable. It may be even painful. It may be even empty, but it's familiar. So what is it that's going to cause you to finally get fed up with your current situation, your current circumstance, and the way that you've been feeling about it? I've talked to thousands and thousands and thousands of people about this issue over the last 42 years as Saddleback pastor. And I've discovered that there are only three times when people really, really change. Three things change people: pain, perspective, and no other choice. Pain, perspective, and no other choice. You're not going to change the situation you're in. You're not going to change the way you feel until you either have enough pain or you change your perspective or there's no other choice. Now, let me show you just three Bible examples of what I just said. First, Solomon. Solomon says this about pain in Proverbs chapter 20, verse 27 and 30. He says this: "The Lord gave us a conscience and a mind, so we cannot hide from ourselves." I know when I'm in pain. I know when I'm empty. But he says, sometimes it takes a painful situation to make us change our ways. Everybody agree with that? Sometimes it takes a painful situation to make us change our ways. You see, we don't change when we see the light. We change when we feel the heat. And when the heat's on, we never change until the fear of change is exceeded by the pain. And that's why you stay with situations and circumstances and stay even with the feelings of emptiness and dissatisfaction in your own life, because you're not in enough pain yet. You haven't hit the bottom. It hadn't gotten that bad yet for you. And until you get so discomfortable, so dissatisfied, we only change when our pain is greater than the problem or the fear of change. So pain will cause you to change. Number two, we get this from the story of the parable of Jesus' parable of the prodigal son, the story of the lost son. You remember that guy? He's a young kid and he says, "Dad, I want my inheritance now. I'm leaving." And he leaves, takes all of his inheritance and goes to Las Vegas, downtown strip, and spends all his money on wine, women, and song. And he says this. It says there about the situation: "He wasted everything he'd been given on foolish living until he was broke, miserable, and starving. He had to get a job feeding pigs." Now, you remember, pork is anathema for Jews. This guy's Jewish. And what's he doing? He's feeding pigs. So he's got it, not only a dirty job, he's got a job he's not supposed to even be doing. "He had to get a job feeding pigs, and he became so hungry, he was willing to eat the pig's food." You got to be pretty hungry to eat pig slop. "But finally, he came to his senses." That's perspective. I've been teaching you on perspective every week in this series on strategies for stressful times. We talked about it last week, how you got to have God's perspective. "He came to his senses." And that's when we change. "He came to his senses and he said to himself." What's saying to himself? Self-talk. You talk to yourself all the time. He said to himself, "Self, this is not right. I don't have to stay this way if I don't want to." "Finally, he came to his senses and he said to himself, 'Why am I living like this? At my father's home, even the hired servants eat better than I do.' So he decided to get up and go home to his father." Solomon says, "Pain will motivate me." And the prodigal son says, "A perspective. Hey, there, I don't have to live this way. The people who work for my dad eat better than I do. I'd go home and just be a servant. And that would be better than what I'm living right now." So pain and perspective. But Jonah, the third guy, gives us an example of how we change when we finally have no other choice. And when Jonah hits bottom, and I mean literally bottom, he's thrown overboard on a ship, he sinks to the bottom of the ocean. And in Jonah chapter 2, we have Jonah's prayer at the bottom of the ocean. And one of the things he says in Jonah 2:7, one of my favorite verses in the Bible, when I had lost all hope, I turned my thoughts once again to the Lord. When you don't have any other choice, that's when you turn to the Lord. Now, nothing is going to change in your life. That emptiness, that despondency, that depression, that feeling of unfulfillment, nothing's going to change till you get dissatisfied with the way you are. And it'll either be pain, or it'll be perspective from what we talk about here, or it'll be you have no other choice. But sometimes it requires all three. Now, that's why Jesus starts his solution to your emptiness by saying this. Look on the screen. If you're tired, in other words, if you're not tired of the way you're living, Jesus doesn't have anything to offer you. Let me just be honest with you. If you're satisfied with the way you're living right now, Jesus has nothing to offer you. If you're self-satisfied, even smug about what happening in your life, go, I don't need anything. Nothing needs to improve in my life. Jesus has nothing to offer you. On the other hand, if you are tired, that means I get fed up. I am tired of living the way I'm living. If you're tired from carrying heavy loads, if you're not tired of trying to solve all the problems by yourself, Jesus can't help you. So let me ask you, are you tired? Are you tired of running on empty? Are you fed up with the emptiness that you've been feeling in your life? And are you willing to do something about it? As I said, we don't change until we feel the heat. You have to come some point in your life where you go, I have had enough. I refuse to live this way any longer. It is a point of dissatisfaction. All right? Now, let me ask you a personal question, friend to friend. Do any of you, you don't have to raise your hand on this, but do you feel you're at a breaking point right now? If you do, I want you to write this down. I'm going to put it on the screen. Write this down. A breakdown is the door to a breakthrough. Just write that down. A breakdown is always the door to a breakthrough. There is no breakthrough until you have the breakdown. The breakdown of my pride, my arrogance, my self-sufficiency. A breakdown when I realize I can't do this on my own. A breakdown is always the door to a breakthrough. And I want you, as your friend, to have a breakthrough now. Now, let me give you another thing to write down. Write this down underneath it. I can't make a comeback until I admit my setback. I can't make a comeback until I admit my setback. If you're unwilling to admit that you have a setback and that you're empty and that you need God's help in your life, nobody can help you right now. I can't have a comeback. Every comeback requires a setback first, but you got to admit it. Now, once you've done this first step, which is get fed up. I'm fed up with the way I've been feeling. Now you're ready for step two. It's real simple. Three words. Come to Jesus. Write that down. Come to Jesus. That means you bring the good and the bad in your life. You bring the frustrating and the painful. You bring the shameful things in your life. You bring the exhausting things in your life. You bring everything to Jesus, and you come to Jesus. Jesus says this, if you're tired, okay, I'm fed up. If you're tired from carrying heavy loads, heavy burden, come to me and I'll give you rest. Now notice who you're to come to and what you're to come to. He says, come to me and what he gives you back. Who do you come to? Jesus. What does he give you back? Rest. Now notice, friends, it doesn't say, come to religion. Religion can't help you. It doesn't say, come to rules. Rules can't help you when you're empty. It doesn't say, come to rituals. Rituals can't help you when you're empty. It doesn't say, come to regulations. Regulations don't help you when you're empty. He says, come to me. Come to me. The antidote to your emptiness, the antidote to your overload, the antidote to all the ucky things that you're feeling right now, that overloaded soul, that empty soul, it's not a plan for time management. Okay? It's not a program for stress relief. It's not a philosophy. It's not a program. It's not a pill. It's a person. Come to me. You come to Jesus. Not to religion or anything. You come to Jesus. Now, I've studied scripture all my life. And you know what I've discovered? That in the Bible, people came to Jesus for a lot of different reasons. Some of them good, some of them bad. Some came for forgiveness. Some came for healing. Some came to Jesus for advice. Some came for eternal life. Some because they had a question. You know what? Jesus didn't care why people came to him as long as they came to him. Jesus doesn't care why you come to him, just that you come to him. Look at this verse on the screen, John 6:37. Jesus says, whoever comes to me, I will never reject. Now notice what Jesus promises. Look at the next thing he says. He says, come to me and I will give you rest. What kind of rest? Rest for your soul. That's much deeper than physical rest. Your problem right now is probably not overloaded muscles. Some of you probably need your muscles a little, you need to use them a little bit more. What you have is not overloaded muscles. What you have right now is an overloaded mind. You have an overloaded spirit. You have an overloaded soul. And we need rest not from physical work probably, but from tension. We need rest from anxiety. You know what I'm talking about? We need rest from hurry. We need rest from worry. Now, that's a different kind of rest, as I said. It's not just sleep. You know, how you unwind when you're physical tired is one way. How you unwind when you're exhausted and overloaded emotionally, I don't know. What do you do? What do you do when you're physically, I mean, spiritually and emotionally, mentally exhausted? What's your first choice? Watch a movie? Do your hobby? Do an exercise? Go do a sport. You know what? Those are all good things. Those are all good things, but none of them can restore your soul. Only God can restore your soul. That's why Jesus said, if you got soul emptiness, you got soul depression, you got soul overload, come to me. Isaiah 40, look at this verse on the screen. He gives power to those who are tired and worn out, and he offers strength to the weak. So when you're empty inside, let me just point out the differences. When you're empty inside, you know what culture says? The world says, when you're empty inside, you need to do more. You need to have more. You need more things. You need to make more money. That's why you're empty. Make more money. Get more things. Do more things. Travel to more places. Culture says the antidote to your emptiness is go, go, go, go, go, go, go, more. Jesus said, no, don't go. Come. Come to me. And come just as you are. He's not going to nag you. Not going to judge you. He's going to, says, I'll give you rest. Now, we come now to the third step. First, get fed up with how I've been feeling. And then second, come to Jesus because he's going to give me rest for my soul. Now, here's the third step. Big one. Three words. Give up control. Give up control. You see, the real reason for overload in your life is because we try to control things too much. We try to control things too much. We don't even realize how much we try to control things too much, but we act subconsciously as if it all depends on me. I have to hold everything together. I got to make it all happen. Now listen, I love you guys. And I just want to tell you that the greater you need to control things, the more overloaded and stressed you're going to be in life. You got to learn to give up control. The greater your need for control, the more overloaded, the more empty, the more stressed, the more depressed you're going to be in life. Jesus's third solution to running on empty is this, the next part of that verse. Take my yoke upon you. That's the third step. Get fed up, come to Jesus, give up control. Now, obviously, this needs to be explained. What's he talking about here? Take my yoke. Well, he's not talking about an egg yolk. Okay, not that kind of yellow egg yolk. He's talking about the wooden frame that you put over two animals, farm animals, so that they work together. And when you take two cattle and they're going to pull a wagon together, you put a yoke over both of them, and then they pull the together. You say, wait a minute, wait a minute. That doesn't sound very relaxing. Take my yoke. That sounds like more like a burden. I'm already carrying too much of a burden. Why in the world would I want to take Jesus' yoke on me? Because you don't understand the purpose of a yoke. The purpose of a yoke is to lighten the load, not to make a heavier load. The purpose of a yoke is so that you share the load you're carrying. You're already carrying the load. Jesus says, yoke up with me and I'll help you carry it. See, when two animals team up together, it makes the load lighter, not harder. Now, Jesus is God. He's not carrying any load. He has no load because he's God. He's not carrying anything. And he goes on to explain that in the next verse, verse 30. Look at that verse. He says, for my yoke is easy and my burden is light. I'm not going to dump more on you when you're tired, when you're worried, when you're empty, when you're frustrated. He says, I'm going to take it off you by helping you carry your

0: You hearing me? You weren't meant to go through life carrying the load that you're carrying all by yourself. Jesus said, I'll take part of it, and I'll carry it with you. He doesn't have any load. He's God. He doesn't add to your load. He takes it from you and says, I'll share it. Now you're not carrying the load by yourself. Now, this principle of giving up control to God, it's all through the scriptures. And it's really the antidote to peace. Let me show you some verses. Psalm 55, verse 22. Pile all your troubles on God's shoulders. He'll carry your load and help you out. I love that in the message. He'll carry your load and help you. You pile it on his shoulders. You yoke up with him. Let me ask you, who's got a stronger back, you or God? Jesus says, join up with me. Come to me. Give up control. Join with me, and I'll put the load on me, and we'll carry it together. Now, what does that mean? Well, let me just be real honest with you. If you're feeling overloaded right now, it means that at this point, right now, you are not yoked to Jesus Christ. When I feel overloaded, when I feel stressed out, when I feel I'm going under, every time I feel that way, it means that somehow I've gotten detached or disconnected from Jesus. I've gotten detached or disconnected. So this yoke is a symbol of partnership, but it's also a symbol of control because it's used to guide animals. You see, when I'm yoked with Jesus, we move together in the same direction at the same pace. When I'm not yoked to Jesus, I can move at a pace that's too fast, and I can go off in a ditch very easily. But if you're yoked to Jesus, there's no way he's gonna let you outpace yourself, and there's no way he's gonna let you go off in a ditch.
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2: 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You, the person next to you, your coworker, your friend, everyone lives life according to some plan. The big question is, what plan is it? And maybe more importantly, whose plan is it? I'm Ryan. 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Dr. Tony Evans wants to step into that big question today on The Alternative. In 4 minutes, he will share about the kingdom agenda, encouraging you to see why stepping in to what is significant to the kingdom is what matters most for Christians.
3: Gaius was faithfully serving others, but even faithful people get tired. 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Someone noticed, someone cared, someone took the time to say, what you're doing matters. Never underestimate what a few words of affirmation can mean to someone who needs them today. 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
1: Okay, Dave, so you were raised by a single mom, and you probably have some advice for single parents.
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3: Yeah, I would say, first of all, you're not alone. I know my mom felt alone. She worked several jobs. She thought she was failing every second, and yet she prayed for me. She loved me. She spoke, I'm not kidding, spoke life to me every single day, even when I was making terrible mistakes in high school.
1: And she also found mentors for you. And she went to church every single week.
3: Yeah, I hated it. She took me to church every week. And there was no question I had to go. And yeah, she found men in my life to pour into me. Single moms, I just want to let you know, God sees you, God's empowering you, and God has a plan for your son or daughter. Don't give up hope. He's using you even this very day.
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4: This is Hope with God. I'm Andrew Palau. In the Bible, Deborah was a powerful woman appointed by God. She was appointed to be a leader and a judge over Israel. She faced dangerous enemies and uncertain times, yet she stood strong. Why? Because she trusted God. Through her courage, her voice, through her obedience, God brought hope and victory to his people. God often calls ordinary people to do extraordinary things. Your voice, your life, it matters. And the same God who gave Deborah courage wants to meet with you today and give you courage. He wants to walk with you through it all and guide your life and show you that he does care. Do you want to get to know him and discover his plans for your life? You can begin this way. Say, God, I want to know you. Reveal yourself to me. Show me your love and guide me in the right path, and I will follow you and serve you. Amen. Always remember, there is hope with God.
5: God has placed everything under Jesus. 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
5: The unifying central theme of the Bible is the glory of God through the advancement of his kingdom.
6: Dr. Tony Evans talks about God's master plan for his people.
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6: This is the Alternative Broadcast, featuring the timeless biblical teachings from the archives of Dr. Tony Evans. Everybody lives life according to some plan. The question is, whose plan is it? Dr. Evans weighs in on that issue today as he begins a series called The Kingdom Agenda. Let's turn to John chapter 18 as he begins.
5: We all grew up in school saying the Pledge of Allegiance every day. I pledge allegiance to the flag of the United States of America. We would put our hands over our hearts and remind ourselves of our commitment to our country. The unifying thread from Genesis to Revelation, from beginning to end, is concerned with one thing: the glory of God through the advancement of his kingdom. When you understand that the reason the Bible exists is to share from the beginning to the end God's movement in history toward the establishment and expansion of his kingdom, things that did not make sense begin to make sense because they're connected now. And the connectivity point is the kingdom. Jesus makes a statement in a political environment, Pilate raises the question, are you a king? Jesus now responds, and I only tell them I'm a king, but I have a kingdom. In verse 36, he says, my kingdom is not of this world. If my kingdom were of this world, my servants would be fighting so that I would not be handed over to the Jews. But as it is, my kingdom is not of this realm. The Bible talks about the kingdom of God. That is the rule or authority of God. It talks about the kingdom of heaven. The rule or the authority of heaven. Jesus calls it here, my kingdom. That's the rule or authority of Christ, because that's what the word means. So to be part of God's kingdom is to be part of God's rule, operating underneath God's authority. It is to manifest on earth the operations of heaven. Thy kingdom come, thy will be done on earth as it is in heaven. God's kingdom goal is to manifest in history the operations of heaven. So when history is not reflecting heaven, God's kingdom is not visible. His kingdom is only visible when history is emulating heaven. Curveball number one. God did not save you merely for heaven. Most would say, I am going to heaven when I die. The correct phrase is, I am going to paradise when I die to get ready to come back to earth before I go to heaven. Before you ever get to eternity, you've got a job description in history. There will be a new heaven and new earth. That's how the book of Revelation ends. That's eternity. There's a whole bunch of stuff going to happen before you get there. You're being prepared now for a 1,000-year work assignment before you ever get to long-term heaven. Jesus makes a statement in verse 36 that you do not want to miss. He says, my kingdom is not of this world. So if you are a worldly person or a worldly Christian, you're not an active participant in his kingdom, because his kingdom is not of this world. So one of the reasons we're not experiencing more from the king is we are tied to a system he's not a part of, even though we may be Christians. Getting into God's kingdom is conversion. Getting God's kingdom into you is commitment. Getting into God's kingdom is salvation. Getting God's kingdom into you is dedication. If there is no commitment to the king and his kingdom, thus worldliness, you will not see the manifestation of the king, because Jesus says, my kingdom is not of this world. The major problem that we face as Christians is worldliness. What does worldliness mean? Worldliness is simple. That system headed by Satan that leads God out. Worldliness is not a place, it's a state. It's like if I said the world of sports. I don't mean a location called sports. I mean an activity of sports where all the data surrounds athletic activity. If I say the world of finance, I don't mean a place called finance. I mean a system that deals with money. If I say the world of politics, I'm not just talking about the White House or the Congress. I'm talking about the political realm. Jesus says, my kingdom is not of this realm. It is not sourced from this world's perspective. I love how Romans 11:36 says it. It says, for from him, God is the first cause. Through him, God is the effective cause. To him, God is the final cause. He's start, in the middle, and finish. Even the most mundane things of life, the last verse of 1 Corinthians 10, whether you eat or drink or whatever you do, do all to the glory of God. He wants you to be obsessed with his glory through the expansion of his kingdom. When his kingdom is prioritized, then you get to see, watch this, heaven both rule and overrule. And Lord knows we need heaven to overrule a bunch of stuff in our lives. We need heaven to overrule a bunch of circumstances. See, your experience with God will go to a whole nother level when you see him overrule what the world has brought on you or what you may have brought on yourself. When you see God take it and veto it and overrule it, then you will know God is king. We say God is king, but we haven't experienced God being king because we don't position ourselves for him to be the overruler or the ruler because we're still attached to this world. A boat is supposed to be in the water, but not of the water. A boat's made to be in it, but it's not made for the water to be in the boat. We're supposed to be in the world, but not of it. In other words, it no longer defines our decisions. It no longer defines our relationships. It no longer defines our priorities. It no longer defines how we flow, how we go. It is no longer, we're in it. We're not some folks who are just monastics and are just sidelined and are separated from the reality of day-to-day life, but it no longer sets the definition for who we are and how we function. He says, my kingdom is not of this world. Some time ago, I was in the shower and you know how sometimes you get soap in your eye. So I got soap in my eye and my eye started to burn. So I started rubbing my eye with my hand, forgetting that I had soap in my hand. So I got soap in my eye, my eye's burning. I take my hand, I'm rubbing my eye, but I got soap on my hand. So now two eyes are burning. I started with one eye burning. I'm trying to do the best I can. I'm trying to make it better. I'm rubbing it. I'm doing the best I can. But now instead of making it better, I have two eyes that are burning. Okay? So now I can't see at all. I started out seeing out of one eye. Now I can't see out of any eye. Because when I tried to help myself, I made myself worse. So now it dawns on me, I've got to fix now my problem, but I can't see. So I'm now reaching for a towel. As I reach for the towel, I hit my head on the soap dish. So I've gone from one bad eye to two bad eyes to a headache. But all the time, I'm trying to make stuff better. I'm rubbing my eyes and I'm reaching for a towel. When my head hit the soap dish, I knocked the soap out the dish. I started out with one bad eye. I wind up with two bad eyes. Now I have a headache. The soap is now on the shower floor. But I can't see where the soap is because I started with one bad eye. I now have two bad eyes. I now have a headache. I step on the soap. So you know what happens. I go flying around the shower all the time trying to make myself better. I started out with one bad eye. I wind up with two bad eyes. Now I have a headache. Now I got a backache because I didn't fell down in the shower. I'm all jacked up because I was trying to help myself be better. Our sight line has been greatly distorted because we flip kingdoms. We want the kingdom of God, but we want the kingdoms of men. And Jesus said, and my kingdom, while in this world, is not of this world. That's why you can't start first with you or your world. He says, seek ye first my kingdom in Matthew 6. And then all these things will be added to you. Then you will get to see heaven rule and heaven overrule.
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6: 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Right now, here's Dr. Evans in Matthew chapter 6.
5: Notice what he says in verse 36. He says, if my kingdom were of this world, my servants would fight. In other words, your kingdom controls your methodology. He says, if I was of this world, I would handle this like the world handles it. But since I'm not of this world, my methodology changes. You see, you can know which kingdom you are a part by which method you use. If you use the world's methods while praising God, you're praising God, but you're using the world's method. Jesus says, that's because you're not operating out of my kingdom. Because you know you're operating out of my kingdom, not because you say it or think it or feel it. You know you're operating out of my kingdom because it controls how you do what you do. He says, my methods are different because my kingdom is different. And he tells you why. He tells you why. He closes out with this statement. Verse 37, therefore Pilate said to him, you are a king. Jesus answered, you say correctly that I am a king. For this I have been born and for this I have come into the world, he says, to testify to the truth. Everyone who is of the truth hears my voice. He says, my kingdom operates by truth. My kingdom operates by truth. Now, let me do the opposite to that. Satan's kingdom operates by lies. But they're good sounding lies. They're good looking lies. They're appealing lies. His kingdom can only operate by deception. God's kingdom operates by truth. Now, let's define truth again. Truth is an absolute standard by which reality is measured. Truth is an absolute standard by which reality is measured. Truth is God's point of view on any subject. No, you pick the subject. Whatever God says about it, that's the truth. Truth transcends feelings. Don't get me wrong. Feelings are real. You don't ignore feelings. If you feel bad, you feel bad. Feelings are real, but that doesn't mean they're the truth. You go to a monster movie, you go to an alien movie, you go to a scary movie, you might be screaming, closing your eyes, you might be hiding, you might be screeching, you might be making all kind of noise because you feel scared, okay? You are feeling it. even though you know it's not real. You know that's not real. You should be laughing. That ain't real. But they have so formulated the movie that non-reality feels real. You know it's not true, but it feels real. So you get scared. But the reason why you don't live all week panicked about the movie is because when you leave the theater and are no longer faced with the press of the feelings, you return to the truth. So truth transcends feelings, although feelings are real. Not only does truth transcend feeling, but truth transcends facts. You can have facts, but not have the truth. See? If you get caught up in facts, that's the problem with education, because classrooms will give you facts, but they may not be telling you the truth. He says, my kingdom is a kingdom of truth. Truth is God's view of a matter. That's how his kingdom operates. When you miss truth, you miss his kingdom. When you miss his kingdom, then you miss his rule. And when you miss his rule, you miss him. Because hallowed be thy name. How do I hallow your name? By your kingdom coming. How is your kingdom coming? By your will being done. In other words, there is a realignment that must occur by me, by you, by God's people, tied to his truth so that we can experience his reality. He does not want to be your spare tire. He does not want to be your jack in the box popping up every time it's convenient for you to have it. He wants you to operate under his kingdom. You ever have grown kids come back home? That was bad enough while they living there, but then they come back. But because they're grown, they think they can do what they want to do in your house. You ever anybody have grown kids? I know your kids are perfect, but ever have grown kids come back? They want to do what they do. And every now and then you have to remind them. Yeah. This ain't your house. It's my house. You got to remind them of whose kingdom it is. Because when they go out there doing their own thing, they think their own thing works for you. Doesn't work for you. Because it's your kingdom. It's your house. We bring the world to God and say, bless me. Bless me. Accept this, God. This is the way. And God is saying, that's not my house. That's not my kingdom. Here it is, brothers and sisters. You were saved for the kingdom. Okay? Your reason for being is the kingdom. It's not just to go to heaven. That's going to be a long way away for you to live in heaven. You're going to have a temporary reside in heaven. When you die, you will go to paradise. You'll go to paradise for whatever it takes for Jesus Christ to return. However long that is, you will be in paradise. Everybody who's died who's a believer is now with the Lord temporarily. Because the Bible says when Jesus Christ returns, the saints will return with him. And the purpose of the saints returning with him is for his millennial 1,000-year rule on earth, where how you lived preparing for the kingdom will determine the job assignment you'll have in the kingdom. So right here today, we have lawyers, we have presidents, we have judges, we have embassy workers, and we have street sweepers. For 1,000 years, you'll sweep streets. Because in your prep time, in your preparation time for the kingdom, you had little to offer the king. And it will affect your 1,000-year job description. See, I know you thought, when we all get to heaven, what a day of rejoicing that will be. Howdy how. See, because you skipped 1,000 years of prep time. You say, but I thought I was going to be happy in heaven. You're going to be a happy street sweeper. You know? Our challenge today is to align ourselves under the king for the kingdom through the implementation of his will based on the truth, so his name is great so that you see heaven rule and overrule. Overrule my situation, overrule my emotions, overrule my pain, overrule. He just overruled because I left the world and became operative in his kingdom.
6: 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There's more to life than just living from day to day. There's a divine plan behind it and a spiritual battle trying to defeat it. Tomorrow, Dr. Evans reveals what's going on behind the scenes and what we're designed to do about it. Right now, he's back with this final look at what it means to be a kingdom operative.
5: When you see the Olympics, there's the gold, the silver, the bronze winners. The gold winner stands in the center. They don't say, "What's your favorite song?" They play the national anthem of the nation of which the gold winner is a part. Because while they participated individually in the Olympics, they represented something bigger. You're an individual Christian, but it's not just about you. You stand as a representative of a bigger kingdom. I know you want your blessing, you want your crown, you want your reward, you want your... Okay, nothing wrong with that, but you have to know God is playing His anthem. He's playing His name. Hallowed be thy name. Seek ye first the kingdom of God and His righteousness, and all these things will be added

0: 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You're struggling with how to react, how to respond, what the next best step is. If you're in that place, friend, you're not alone. Maybe you've been there before. Chances are, even if you're not there personally, you know someone who's walking through that. I'm Ryan. 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John Marriott joins Dave and Ann Wilson on Family Life Today in 4 minutes to share about the fear, the questions, and all that comes to mind when you're trying to not blow it, if you will, to not take a misstep and continuing that relationship with that person.
1: 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Speak life into someone today. 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
2: 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As we celebrate Pastor Appreciation Month, we're reminded of the daily pressures on pastors and their families. Research verifies that over time, these daily stresses take their toll on these servants, often bringing discouragement, frustration, and even depression. We may have no idea of the tremendous pressures and loneliness they may be experiencing. So take an opportunity to send a special note of appreciation and love to your pastors this month. And remember to pray for them every day.
3: 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I am Chuck Bentley with My Money Life from Crown. 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
10: When someone leaves the faith, they will always say that they're leaving because they no longer believe that it's true, because they just came to the place where they don't think that the Bible can be the word of God. And unfortunately, in the church, I think we have sort of set them up for that crisis of faith because we haven't done a really great job of letting young people know this is where the New Testament came from. Here's why we think this person wrote it. Here's how it was put together. This is why we think that it's reliable. And then they go to university and they hear what would be more the skeptical, critical side of the history of the Bible. And they say, what? Are you kidding me?
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11: You know, as we've already talked about, all the signs of the next generation in their Christian faith are sort of scary. There seems to be like they're walking away. Mm-hmm. Now, we know that not everybody's walking away. Our kids aren't all walking away. But when you read the stats, you think, man, it's an epidemic.
12: Yeah. And I think as a parent, we're thinking, how can I avoid this? How can I keep my kids in the faith that is dynamic?
11: Every parent listening right now is like, help me, help me, help me.
12: Even parents with little kids.
11: Oh, especially.
12: As they're raising kids in a culture where God isn't a topic that we often discuss as it used to be.
11: Yeah, and so we have John Marriott back in the studio with us. Welcome back, John.
10: Good to be here again.
11: And, I mean, I called you last time the expert, but, you know, I never asked you, why did you start? I mean, you're a professor of Biola. You work with students every day.
12: You're an author.
11: But years ago, you decided, I'm going to dig into this whole thing called deconversion or deconstruction, where